Good afternoon and welcome to the Narrow Path radio broadcast. My name is Steve Gregg and we're live for an hour each weekday afternoon taking your calls. If you have questions you'd like to raise for conversation on the air about the Bible, the Christian faith, anything related to those things, or if you have a difference of opinion from the host on any issue, maybe you're a Christian who sees things differently, as many Christians do, or maybe you're not a Christian and you'd like to challenge the Bible itself or Christianity itself, you're welcome to call. We always welcome you to join us Monday through Friday at this time. The number to call is 844-484-5737. That's 844-484-5737. Now, there may be an echo in this room. I'm not sure. Some of you know I've been traveling for the past 2.5 weeks. In Washington and now Idaho. And I was driving around for about an hour before the program looking for a good Wi-Fi connection so I could do the show from my car, which I often do. I couldn't find one. And so I was thinking we'd play a recorded show. And then I told my wife and she said, well, why don't you just go to the library? So I did.

0: of all kinds can be perfectly good scientists. The science is not the only valid method of exploration. There's art, there's philosophy, there's all these other things.
1: Did I hear that right, or did I totally miss that?
2: And it might also because I'm general idea. It may be that I'm a little because I'm a little hoarse from speaking every day for the past 3 weeks. Anyway, we will get through the program, Lord willing.
3: Jesus,
0: science,
3: which he gave in the Sermon on the Mount, the teachings he gave to his disciples. Those were supposed to be the ethics of the kingdom of God, because Jesus was expecting or offering the kingdom of God to the Jews. Now, because the Jews rejected him, that kingdom offer is said to have been postponed, and it will reemerge at the second coming of Christ. When Jesus comes back, he'll establish the kingdom during the millennium. This is what dispensationalism teaches. So we live between the time that Jesus' kingdom offer was rejected by the Jews and the time that he will return and establish the millennial kingdom, they say. This period that we live in is called the dispensation of grace, or the dispensation of the church, and they say that during this time, it's a different dispensation, therefore a different set of rules, a different policy. That if the Jews had accepted Christ, then the kingdom would have been established and the things like the Sermon on the Mount would have been relevant. But because they rejected him, we now are, you know, saved by grace. There's no works involved. And because of that, all the things that Jesus taught about obedience and holiness are really more directly applicable to the kingdom age and will be applicable during the millennium, but not now. Now, not all dispensationalists believe this way, and that's because not all dispensationalists know what dispensationalism teaches.
2: Okay, I'm back. That was a recording you were listening to for the last little bit. Hopefully my connection will stay connected. As I mentioned, I don't know if you heard me, I'm in Idaho, I'm in a library. They've got a pretty good internet, so I'm supposing we won't cut out, but never can tell. Anyway, my meeting's in Kamiai, Idaho tonight, and in Boise Thursday are listed at our website, thenarrowpath.com, under announcements. We're going to go to the phones now, and hopefully I'll be connected securely. When I'm traveling, especially in Idaho, rural Idaho, it's sometimes hard to get a good connection. Hopefully that won't be a problem today. Kevin in McMinnville, Oregon, welcome to The Narrow Path. Thanks for calling.
4: Hey, Steve. Thanks for taking my call.
2: Sure.
4: My question is about Revelation 20, verse 6.
2: Mm-hmm.
4: At the end of the verse, it says that they will reign with him for 1,000 years.
2: Yeah.
4: If we understand that we are in the millennium and that we are to reign with him during that time, could you maybe explain your ideas of what it means to reign with him? Because
2: sure.
4: my idea is more along the lines of like Deuteronomy 28, where it talks about us being blessed, going in and coming out, and you know, our sheep and herds and everything will be blessed. And I kind of picture that we as Christians, as part of the kingdom, should be kind of on top of the heap, so to speak, and not, whereas I see most Christians talk about being afraid of what's coming or what's happening in the world. We should be taking, you know, it seems like we should be taking authority of some sort and ruling rather than being ruled by the world that we're living in right now.
2: Okay. Well, there are people, there are all millennialists who believe that when it says we that the saints live and reign for 1,000 years, that it is talking about in the present time that we are reigning on earth in some spiritual sense. And those who take that passage that way suggest that we should be probably having more control over things and so forth. But I have always understood Revelation 20 and verse 6 a bit differently than that. In Revelation 20, verses 5 and 6, during the 1,000 years, it says in verse 5, looking for the beginning of that verse here. I've got very small print in my Bible. Here goes. Oh, I'm going to go back to verse 4. and I saw thrones, and they sat on them, and judgment was committed to them. Then I saw the souls of those who had been beheaded for their witness to Christ and for the word of God, who had not worshipped the beast or his image and had not received his mark on their foreheads or their hands. And they lived and reigned with Christ for 1,000 years. But the rest of the dead did not live again until the 1,000 years were finished. This is the first resurrection. And that's blessed and holy is he who has part in the first resurrection. Over such the second death has no power. They shall be priests of God and Christ and shall reign with him 1,000 years. Now, the 1,000 years in these cases was already introduced in verse 3, I believe it was, or 2. And so it's basically saying this whole period of time, there will be saints reigning. Now, who are the saints that are reigning? Is it the ones on earth or in heaven? That's where there's a difference of opinion. I believe that during the entire church age, which is symbolically called the 1,000 years, the saints who have died, who have been martyred, are reigning in heaven with Christ. And the reason I say that is because the only people he saw on thrones seem to be the souls of those who have been beheaded for Christ, the souls of departed saints. Now, here's the thing. When Jesus returns, you won't be seeing our souls. You'll be seeing our bodies. We'll be resurrected. If you see us now, we're in bodies too. You won't see our souls. Our souls depart from our bodies, as I understand it, when we die, go to be with the Lord, and then return to our bodies at the resurrection when Jesus comes back. So what we call the state in between death and resurrection is the time that our souls are not in our bodies. And since John only sees souls enthroned with Christ, and of course Christ is enthroned in heaven, I believe he's not talking about us on earth who are Christians reigning during this time, but the departed saints. During this time, we are, well, here's the thing. There are people who have finished their race. There are people who've finished their battle. In fact, Paul says that at the end of his life. In 2 Timothy, he says, I've run the good race, I've fought the good fight. From now on, there's waiting for me a crown in heaven, you know. And so he's going to be enthroned when he goes to heaven. And he did go to heaven, and he is enthroned there with all the saints who've been faithful unto death. So I believe the reigning for the 1,000-year period, which means for the church age, as we might call it, is the reigning of those who have departed, who have finished their race and are now crowned and seated on thrones in heaven with Christ, which is where he's enthroned. Interestingly, there's nothing in this passage, in the whole book of Revelation, actually, in verse 20, chapter 20, excuse me, or the rest of the book, that has Jesus reigning on earth. There's no suggestion in Revelation 20 that he's on earth, or that the saints that are reigning with him are on earth. Now, what about us who are on earth? We're in the kingdom too, aren't we? Yes, we are. But we haven't finished our course. There's a battle still going on. The kingdom of God is at war with the kingdom of darkness, and it has been for 2,000 years. One might even say it has been ever since the Garden of Eden, but especially the saints have been involved in it for 2,000 years. And that being so, each of us has our turn to fight the battles of the kingdom. And those of us who are on earth are in the trenches. And that may be why we're not living like kings here. There are people who say, since we are king's kids, and we certainly are, that we should be living like kings here on the earth. But Jesus didn't, and he was a king's kid par excellence. He didn't live like a king. He lived like a poor man, a man of sorrows, acquainted with grief. And he said, we also, in this world, you'll have tribulation, but be of good cheer. I have overcome the world. He says, in me you have peace, but in the world you have tribulation. So there's a distinction between our status as children of God and our destiny to reign with him on one hand, and on the other hand, what we go through in this earthly test and this earthly battle time. So there's really not any suggestion here, in my opinion, that our lives should look like the lives of kings, but more like the lives of soldiers. Paul wrote to Timothy and said, endure hardship as a good soldier of Jesus Christ. And he said, no man who wars, that is, who fights in a war, entangles himself in the things of this life that he might please him who called him to be a soldier. So That's where we're at. We're in the foxholes. We are king's kids, and there's a palace that we will inherit with him, and we'll reign with him and so forth. And when he comes back, and even in a sense in heaven until he comes back, as these verses, I think, describe. But I don't believe that we're reigning now. Now, there's a sense in which we may be reigning, or that is, gaining victory over sin in our lives through the power of the Holy Spirit and the power of God's grace given to us. That'd be one thing. But that would not be related to our reigning over the earth, I think. I mean, I think in this time, the task is especially to get a grip and a victory over our own problems, our own sin and so forth, to be freed from sin, to be victorious over our sins. And then, of course, having done so, if we endure, we will reign with him afterward. So my understanding of Revelation 20 is different than some, although I think it's the same as some, too. Different amillennialists see that different ways. But if we take the 1,000 years as a symbol for the church age, or the time from the first to the second coming of Christ, the reigning during that period is done by the saints who have been faithful unto death and are reigning with Christ in heaven. That's my take on it. Obviously, there are other views, even among amillennialists, but I think that's the one that fits the data that we're given best. All right, let's talk to John in Gainesville, Florida. Hi, John. Welcome to The Narrow Path.
5: Hey, thanks for taking my call, Steve. If I'm not mistaken, I heard somewhere before, I think, that God made man just a little higher up than the angels. If that's
2: lower.
5: The case, what, lower than the angels?
2: Yeah. Mm-hmm, that's well, Psalm 8.
5: Oh, my gosh.
2: Psalm 8 says okay, that. Hebrews quotes it, yeah.
5: I never could figure out why in the heaven's name would God place man down here in this world down here where he cast out Satan and the third of the angels, if we're actually lower than the angels. But if, I guess if we submit to God, we might have enough strength, satisfaction that maybe helping God defeat Satan down here. I just never could figure it out. Why could place man down here with Satan and all the angels down here?
2: Yeah, the Bible says in James chapter 4 and verse 7, resist the devil and he'll flee from you. And in 1 John 4:4, it says, greater is he who is in you than he who is in the world, the second he being Satan, the first one being Christ. And Christ is in us. So, and John actually begins that verse by saying, you have overcome them, meaning the false teachers and antichrists. You have overcome them because greater is he who's in you than he that is in the world. That is, you don't have to succumb to their deception and fall into the trap that the devil has laid through what they're teaching. So, we don't have to be, we certainly are not pawns of Satan by any means. But it says in the scripture, actually in Psalm 8, it says that God has made man a little lower than Elohim, which normally is translated God. It can be translated, you have made him a little lower than God, although it seems like we're a great deal lower than God. And the Septuagint translated it, you have made man a little lower than the angels. Now, when Hebrews quotes it, it quotes the Septuagint and says that God has made us a little lower than the angels. And then he says, and Jesus, because he became a man, he also was made for a while to be a little lower than the angels for the suffering of death. But now he's been crowned with glory and honor and is far above all the angels, as I believe we will be too, because the angels are mere servants. It says that in Hebrews 1:14. It says they are serving spirits sent forth to serve those who are the heirs of salvation. So the role of angels is to serve God and his saints, his children. The role of children is to rule with him eventually. So though we're made for a little while lower than angels, those of us who are faithful to death will be given position above the angels. Paul said in 1 Corinthians 6, do you not know that you will judge angels? And judge may well mean rule over angels, because the word judge is sometimes used that way in Scripture. Or it might simply mean that at the judgment, when the angels are judged, we will also have a role with God in judging them. Whichever way you look at it, it looks like the angels are going to be subject to our judgment, not vice versa. So we're only temporarily lower than the angels if we become children of God in our lifetime. then of course we're above, we will be above them someday. Hey, I appreciate your call, brother. Ned in Idaho, welcome to the Narrow Path. Thanks for calling.
6: Well, hi, Steve. I'm glad you came to our great state.
2: Me too. You know, I used to live in Idaho a long time
6: ago. Yeah, I know that. You're one of the only people I ever know that went from Idaho to California. Usually it's the other way around.
2: Well, I first went from California to Idaho.
6: In my reading today, I've gone through Ephesians chapter 2, and I got to verse 20, which is a familiar verse to me, about the, and have been built on the foundation of the apostles and prophets, Jesus Christ himself being the chief cornerstone. And I've got a couple commentaries that I look at. One was the Tyndale commentaries that you recommended, and it kind of steered me to verse or chapter 3, verse 5, where it also says apostles and the prophets. And I looked at some other commentaries. And anyway, back to verse 20, they were saying that that referred to prophets in the New Testament. And I had always heard that that was the Old Testament prophets. Matter of fact, if I'm not mistaken, I almost think I heard you say that the, you know, it's built on the foundation of the prophets, which I always thought was the Old Testament. What do you say?
2: Well, that is actually something that is has been disputed. I remember reading, I think it was Wayne Grudem's doctoral dissertation was on New Testament prophecy, and this is like decades ago I read it, but it seems to me that he was actually discussing that very thing. When Paul says the church is built on the foundation of the apostles and prophets, doesn't mean the Old Testament prophets or New Testament prophets. I think he concluded it was New Testament prophets, but clearly there are people who conclude it's the old ones. You know, we could say the church is built on the the scriptures, which are the writings in the Old Testament of the prophets, and in the New Testament of the apostles. So the apostles and prophets would be the Old and the New Testament. Now, the problem with assuming that without, you know, without further discussion is that Paul always in Ephesians, and he does use the term apostles and prophets at least three times, he puts the apostles first as if they are, you know, the apostles were first and then there's the prophets. And even in 1 Corinthians 12, it talks about how God has given different gifts to the church. First, apostles, secondarily, prophets, third, teachers, fourth, workers of miracles, and so forth. So he indicates that the apostles stand, as it were, first prior to prophets. But if that's also chronologically first, then he must not be talking about the Old Testament prophets, because they wrote and came before the apostles were chosen by Christ. So, but we know there were prophets in the New Testament church, too. The church had the spirit of prophecy given to it, which had been given to Old Testament prophets before. Now, in other words, Paul may be saying the church is built on the foundation of living apostles at the time, as well as the words of living prophets. Now, we don't know of very many living prophets in the early church, but we have the names of some. We know that Agabus is mentioned a couple of times as a prophet in the church. Philip's four daughters, we're told, were prophesied. Silas was one person who was called a prophet. Of course, he later traveled with Paul and probably would be regarded as an apostle at that point, but he was said to be a prophet before that. So we know that there were, we know a lot about the apostles because the Acts of the Apostles follows the Acts of the Apostles, you know, and it gives us the activities of the Apostles. It doesn't follow the ministries much of people who were held the rank of prophet, though there must have been plenty who were. In 1 Corinthians 14, Paul tells the church of Corinth that they should only let prophets speak, three of them, per meeting. And it suggested there are other prophets that wouldn't speak every meeting. So the Church of Corinth seemingly had numerous prophets, and that's just one church. So in addition to the apostles, there were the Christian prophets. And we don't have any of their writings, because the New Testament is apostolic writings. It's just that in the apostolic writings, sometimes there's mention of those prophets. Now, you know, what? Well, then that, does that remove from us the ability to say we're built on the foundation of both the Old and the New Testament, since the Old Testament prophets wrote the Old Testament and the apostles wrote the New? I think what we'd have to say is New Testament prophets are just a continuation of the gift of prophecy from the Old Testament. Some people have said, and sometimes charismatic and sometimes non-charismatic people say this, that Old Testament prophets primarily told the future, whereas New Testament prophets primarily just proclaimed God's word in terms of, you know, what he has to say to the church, you know, today, but not about the future. Like John the Baptist, of course. John did kind of make reference to the future, but he mainly was calling people to repentance. He was the greatest of the prophets. Now, the thing is to distinguish between the Old Testament prophets and the New Testament prophets that way, in saying that the Old Testament prophets foretell future events, and the New Testament prophets, by contrast, only forth-tell, that is, speak forth the word of God, not foretelling future, is a mistake. There's nothing in the Bible that would make that distinction. As I said, Agabus is one of the very few men in the New Testament who's called a prophet, and what he said was about the future. He, in Acts 11, he predicted that there would be a famine that would affect the people of Jerusalem. And later on in the book of Acts, he predicted that Paul would be bound when he goes to Jerusalem. So, you know, he's like the most conspicuous instance of a New Testament prophet named for us. And his prophecies were telling the future, both of them. Both examples are telling the future. So it'd be seemingly strange to say that Old Testament prophets told the future, but New Testament prophets didn't, since in the New Testament, at least one of them did. And maybe more. Now, it's also strange to characterize the Old Testament prophets as if they only told the future. The truth is, most of what the prophets wrote was not speaking about the future, but rebuking Israel for their sins and calling them to repentance and so forth. So they were speaking forth. They were forth-telling the will of God and the word of God, as well as foretelling. Both things are done by prophets, and we have every reason to believe that both things are done by prophets in both Testaments. The spirit of prophecy is the same spirit. And really, when Moses was told by God to bring 70 of the elders to the tent door, the tabernacle door, and God said he'd put his spirit on them, we read that the spirit came upon them and they prophesied. And at that time, Paul said, I would to God that all the Lord's people were prophets, and that he would put his spirit upon them, which is what Joel said God would do. He says that, in the last days, I'll pour out my spirit on all flesh, and your sons and daughters will prophesy. Now, these statements in the Old Testament, no doubt, were related to, you know, the phenomenon of Old Testament prophecy. And yet the fulfillment is in the New Testament. And therefore, we'd have reason to believe it's the same phenomenon. Now, why am I saying all that? Because New Testament prophets and Old Testament prophets have this in common. They get divine revelations and speak oracles from God. And in addition to apostolic authority, there's the authority of the oracles of God spoken by prophets. That would be both in the Old Testament and the New. Now, when Paul's writing Ephesians, he's mainly talking about the ministries that are, you know, current in the church. And so I believe he probably is thinking of New Testament prophets along with New Testament apostles, but he might be not seeing a great distinction between New Testament prophets and the prophets who wrote the Old Testament. You know, it's the same phenomenon, that the church is built on the authority of Christ's appointed leaders, the apostles, and also on the authority of inspired spiritual spokesmen, the prophets, Old and New Testament. So I'm thinking Paul probably is primarily referring to New Testament prophets, since he also mentions them in Ephesians 4:11. God gave some apostles, some prophets, some evangelists, some pastors and teachers for the building up of the saints and so forth. So he's obviously talking about New Testament prophets there. So I'm going to say probably has New Testament prophets in line, but Old Testament prophets were of that order too, and they wrote the Old Testament. So there's a sense in which what prophets have said are the foundation for the church, as well as what the apostles have said. So I can see it go both ways. I think that the statement could be used to make both points. I appreciate that, Ned. Thanks for calling. I need to take a break here. I'm out of time. Our website's thenarrowpath.com. We have another half hour coming. Don't go away. I'll be back in 30 seconds. Thanks for joining us. Stay tuned.
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0: 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My name is Steve Gregg, and we're live for another half hour taking your calls. If you'd like to be on the program today, the number to call is 844-484-5737. Now, if you're in central Idaho, I'm going to be speaking in a small town, Kamiai, in the Clearwater Valley, which if you look up on a map, it doesn't look like it should be pronounced Kamiai. It looks like it should be pronounced Kamaya. It's K-A-M-I-A-H. I guez it's a Nez Perce Indian word, and they pronounce it Kamiai. So that's where I'll be tonight. And then on Thursday, I'll be speaking in Boise area, around Eagle, I think. And if you live in those areas or want to join us, come on. I'll be glad to see you tonight or Thursday. The specifics about those meetings can be found at our website, thenarrowpath.com, under the tab that says Announcements. All right, we're going to talk next to Paul in Northern California. Hi, Paul. Welcome.
1: Hi, Steve. How are you doing?
0: Great.
1: I really enjoy your material. Thank you very much for all that you have for us. I've learned so much over the years. I'm calling because I listened to your latest YouTube video, whatever, End Time Prophecy, whatnot, which was very informative. I already knew, I believed all that stuff already, so it was just nice to hear it all in one sum. I really enjoyed that. I did have a question about the 400 years, the 490 years, whatever. Two questions. The first one was, 490 years is accounting for the 400 years of silence between Malachi and Matthew, correct?
0: Well, I don't know that there's a connection for it yet, but it is until the coming of Messiah, so it would include that period of the silent years, yeah.
1: Okay, all right. And then another question was that when Christ died and it said it was finished on the cross, would that be 400, like, would that be like where it says the coming of Messiah, is that where it would end the 490 years right there? Or is it when it, on his birth, or when did he enter the temple?
0: Well, when I teach on that, I mentioned that all those views have been considered, and there are people who support each of them. You're talking about the 70-week prophecy of Daniel, which is in Daniel chapter 9, verses 24 through 27. And for those who don't know it, it's a period of 490 years, 70 weeks of years. That is, a week is 7 years in this prophecy, not 7 days. So there's a week is 7 years. And there's 70 such weeks, so that makes 490 years. And the prophet says, or the angel says to the prophet, that that period spans the gap between what he calls the command to restore and build Jerusalem until Messiah, the Prince. Now, we know Jesus is the Messiah, so the end of that time is going to be around the time Jesus came. But which event? Which event in Jesus' life? His birth? I mean, in a sense, he came when he was born in Bethlehem. Was it the day of his birth it's predicting, or is it the day he appeared publicly when he was baptized? Some people say that, and it would reasonably so. I mean, although the Messiah was born in Bethlehem, he was not known publicly and didn't have any public ministry or do anything like that until he was baptized. And so maybe that, which was 30 years after his birth, maybe that's the end point. And some think the end point is even later than that. Many people, usually dispensationalists, put the end of that's in view at the time of his triumphal entry. Although they say that's only the end of the 69th week, not of all 70. I won't go into that right now. But the point is that and some people place the end of it at the destruction of Jerusalem in 70 AD. So you've got at least four different positions out there that people have held, which means they see the end of the period different times, different years. So the end of the 490 years is rather difficult to nail down because the prophecy is not more specific. Now, more than that, the beginnings part of the prophecy is not fully agreed about because the angel began the period of 490 years with what he called the decree to rebuild and restore Jerusalem. Now, historically, there were like three different decrees like that. In 539 BC, Cyrus the Persian conquered Babylon and gave the Jews permission to go back and build the city and their temple again, which some of them did under Zerubbabel. And reasonably, we would think, well, that's the decree that you start measuring from. The only problem with that is that if you measure forward 490 years from the decree of Cyrus, it's going to end about 80 years too soon, and it won't include the life of Christ. But, of course, nobody came 80 years before Christ who would, in any sense, fulfill the prophecy, and there's not even a candidate for it. So, so the decree of Cyrus is usually ruled out. There's some interesting discussion about whether our traditional year for the fall of Babylon is really correct, or whether, you know, the history has been confused a bit there, and it was really later, which would possibly allow Cyrus's decree to serve as the beginning point, and the end would be when Jesus comes, perhaps at his baptism. Now, there's two other decrees that came later than Cyrus's decree. Both of them were by another Persian king, Artaxerxes. And Artaxerxes made one decree, I think it was in, boy, I'm going from memory here on all this, I think it's 457 BC, and then another times, he made another decree in 444 or 45 BC. Anyway, a lot later than Cyrus's decree, and you can measure forward from that, and it definitely comes up in the time period of Christ's life. Though depending on which one you choose, the end falls at different stages in Christ's life. So it could end with the birth, or with the actually the presentation of Jesus in the temple as a child. It could be end with his baptism. It could end with his crucifixion. There's different views about this. Generally speaking, I leave the exact calculations to others. Because, I mean, different people do the calculations to come up with different starting dates and different ending dates. What I can say is there were three possible starting dates, which makes it rather difficult to know what the ending point is. However, apart from the decree of Cyrus, both decrees of Artaxerxes have been argued to be the one, and depending on whether you calculate a 365-day year like ours, or 360-day year like the Jews observed, it comes out with different dates too. So it's kind of impossible to be certain the exact years. But that's not a problem to me, that Jesus is the Messiah still is demanded by the prophecy, because whichever those dates you start and whichever length of years you're calculating from and whichever event in the life of Jesus you're seeing as the end point, there's no one else in history that came anywhere near around that time who's in any sense a candidate for the Messiah. And while Jesus' lifetime, things in his lifetime, can be calculated by certain ways, starting from certain starting points, to say it happened exactly on the day that he was baptized or the day that he rode into Jerusalem on a donkey or something, I'm not sure which of those calculations is correct. But one thing I can say is, Jesus came at the time, the general time, if not the exact moment, that Daniel pinpointed. And so, I mean, if someone would say, well, he's not the Messiah because we can't find the exact date, okay, who else lived at that time that has any credible claim to be the Messiah? The answer, if you know history, is exactly nobody. Except for false messiahs, there were false messiahs. Quite a few false messiahs came around that time because the Messiah was expected at that time, because of Daniel, and perhaps other considerations too. But there plenty of false messiahs came along, but they were all killed, and they didn't rise from the dead, and they weren't the Messiah. Jesus was. And so the prophecy of Daniel definitely points to Jesus, but exactly how the calculations are to be made is something I'm willing to be uncertain about, since there's, I mean, people like to be dogmatic. People don't like to have uncertainty. They want to be able to prove their particular theory by mathematics and so forth. I'm not that kind of person. All I know is, since there's different ways to calculate, I'm not going to decide which one's the right way. the main point of the prophecy is to identify who the Messiah is, and all the calculations end up with the same person in that role. I appreciate your call. Thanks for joining us, brother. Michael in Santa Cruz, California, welcome to the Narrow Path.
2: Hi, Steve. Good to hear you. I wanted to follow up on our last conversation.
0: Well, Michael, let me just say this. Michael, let me say this first. We got a lot of people waiting and not much time, so we can't discuss for a long time. But go ahead and state a question if you'd like.
2: Well, I have to reference the last conversation to.
0: Okay. But we'll have to make it fairly brief. Go ahead.
2: Oh, okay. So you challenged me. You said the Christian lives. The Christian, you acknowledge that the fruition of the Buddhist path in terms of how people live might be similar, you know, living with more peace, with more benevolence and so forth. But you said the Christian is doing it for the sake of God, is living for God, Jesus, and the Buddhist is only doing it for self. You said that the Buddhist wants to feel better, and that's a selfish gesture. The Christian only cares about serving Jesus.
0: Okay.
2: Is that more or less accurate?
0: Well, that's what Christians are supposed to do. I think there's a lot of Christians who, just like any other religious person of any other religion, they're in it for their own benefit. But Christianity, as presented in the Bible, is God-centered. Many people who are religious, even Christians, are very self-centered, which is not the way we're called to be. But the truth is, Christianity is different than Buddhism, in that Buddhism doesn't even acknowledge the existence of God. And Christianity calls us to put God's will ahead of our own in all things. So that's what I would say the main difference.
2: All right, but my reason for calling today is to clarify something that perhaps you're not familiar with, and maybe many Christian people might not understand.
0: Okay, so, but we can't have a whole course on Buddhism. Just give me a brief summary of what you want to say.
2: The point that you may have not may not be fair to you, so I'm just trying to clarify that.
0: Okay.
2: So the sort of de facto mode of the view is different, where Christianity seems to be saying that it's inherently flawed or sinful, original sin and so forth. The basic Buddhist teaching is that the inherent nature is pure, but it gets veiled, it gets sort of defiled, contaminated. So by removing those veils, then one simply becomes what one can truly be, and that's not selfish, that's inherently benevolent because of connecting with the innate disposition of loving kindness and so forth. So,
0: okay, so, the ultimate goal is, of course, to be reincarnated in a better place repeatedly until you reach whatever the goal is. Now, and I'm not saying it's a bad thing to want that. I mean, to say that's selfish, I think selfish is too negative a word. I think it's just self-interested. And being self-interested isn't always bad, but it isn't what Christianity is about. It's not selfish to want to have inner peace instead of inner turmoil, or to want to advance, on the karmic, scale upward or whatever to do that. It's not sinfully selfish to wish for those things, but it is entirely self-interested as opposed to God's interest. So that's again the focus. So the question is, Christianity is about God. It's not about me. And the more I make it about me, the more corrupt my Christian faith is in terms of comparison with the original. The original Christian faith, Jesus said, if anyone comes after me, let him deny himself, which means self ceases to be, for the first time in your life, your governing concern. Your concern now is otherwise. He says, you deny yourself and take up your cross and follow me. So you and I have talked about that many times over the past, 20 years or so that you've been calling. So I would hope that'd be clear by now, at least the difference. You don't have to agree with me, but that's where the difference lies, I believe. So, yeah, I understand that you've made those things clear before. Thank you for your call. We've only got 15 minutes left and my lines are full, so I can't spend too much time discussing what's been discussed, 400 times with you before. But we'll talk again. No problem. I don't mind talking with you when we have some time. Dennis in Paso Robles, California. Welcome.
3: Thank you. 1 Samuel 15, verses 11 and 35, it talks about where God repents or regretted making mm-hmm. Saul king.
0: Mm-hmm.
3: That's a strange comment, as if God didn't know that Saul was going to go south on him.
0: Yeah, as if he didn't know. Yeah, God sometimes... Yeah. Sometimes God uses anthropomorphic language where he talks like he's ignorant of things that he's not. You know, we read similarly in Genesis 6 that God repented that he made man because man turned out so bad. It makes it sound like God didn't know. But, there's lots of places in the Bible where God talks as if he doesn't know things that he actually does know. For example, when Adam sinned and was hiding in the trees, a garden, God said, "Where are you, Adam?" as if he didn't know. And Adam said, "I'm here, I was naked, so I hid." And God says, "How did you know you were naked? You didn't eat of the tree that I told you not to eat of, did you?" Again, acting like he didn't know when he truly did. Even when he confronted Cain, when Cain killed Abel, God says, "Cain, where's your brother?" You know, like God doesn't know. And Cain says, "Well, how am I going to say? Am I my brother's keeper?" Then God revealed that he did know all along. He says, "Your brother's blood has called out to me from the ground." So God sometimes talks as if he's one of us. And perhaps that's because it'd be incredibly intimidating if he didn't reduce himself to our level to communicate with us. But I can't say if it's because of to avoid intimidation or simply to be, personable. But

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5: Later in chapter 18 of Genesis, God says to Abram, I've heard Sodom's really bad. I'm going down there, just down the road, to see it, if it's as bad as I've heard. And if it is, I'll know, he says. Well, obviously that has nothing to do with knowing the future. That has to do with knowing what's going on a few miles down the road right now. And it's been going on a long time in Sodom. So, you know, the seeming ignorance of God about these things, I believe, is simply a manner of expression. And theologians usually call that anthropomorphisms, because that's God speaking and communicating, revealing himself as if he was a man at that moment, though the Bible clearly teaches that he's not. So I understand how that raises an issue. But when you take it in the light of the whole, you know, the whole panoply of divine revelation, we find God often saying he's ignorant, or not, he's not saying he's ignorant, but he's talking as if he was ignorant of things that we know he was not. I appreciate your call. Thanks for joining us. Let's talk to Linda from Auburn, Washington. Hi, Linda. Welcome.
6: Hi. I've been listening to your lectures on the kingdom of God. And I wanted to give you some input that on the second lecture, when you said that 50% of Christians get divorced, there's a book out that a woman looked into it, and that is an incorrect statistic.
5: It's, yes, I know,
6: like
5: that.
6: 80% stay together. Okay, good. Okay.
5: Yes.
6: So then on the lecture on the aspects of the kingdom, you mentioned that it looks bad now in the U.S., maybe because the church has been delinquent, or, you know, not good to bring more people in. Well, I came to my attention a few years ago that after the Civil War, we got 22 million immigrants, and most, they were from Southern Europe, and 2 million were Jewish, and that they came in the early 1900s, and I think some came in that other immigration. And so these are non-Bible readers, and even a lot of them could have had an Antichrist spirit. So I and others have prayed we don't have any Antichrist spirit, especially in our country. So this is, you know, some of our battle is the evangelism right here. So many.
5: Right. What I said was the prosperity of the kingdom of God fluctuates over time, but over the long haul, increases. And so what you're telling me is you think one reason that the prosperity of the kingdom took a dip after the Civil War had to do with immigration of non-Christian people. That's possible. It doesn't change anything I said. I mean, regardless of why it happens, I think at different times in history, Christianity suffers setbacks in certain areas. And it might be caused by various causes at different times. But I appreciate your information there. I need to go talk to another caller before we're out of time, which is very soon. John in Oklahoma, welcome to The Narrow Path.
7: Hey, Steve. I just have a couple quick questions for you. I've been listening to your lectures on the titled Some Assembly Required.
5: Uh-huh.
7: And I was curious if you've seen the study done by Tom Wadsworth, where he kind of gets into New Testament worship and assemblies. And
5: he recommended me. I think I may have bought his book, but I haven't read it yet. Yeah.
7: Okay. Second question. I was curious what your thoughts are when Jesus says that we are to worship in spirit and in truth. And I'll take the answer off here.
5: Okay, sure. Of course, worship in spirit and truth has been taken different ways. Some people think it means, you know, worship through the power of the Holy Spirit and the truth of the Word of God. Some have said it means worship with the heart and with the mind, the heart being the spirit and the mind being the truth. I think that as I read it in the context of the Jewish and Samaritan people, which is the context of the statement,

0: I think in truth specifically means genuinely. The expression in truth means truthfully, and in spirit could be contrasted from the ritualistic worship that was common among the Jews. It wasn't spiritual, it was just ritual. And, you know, to worship in truth would be in contrast to the Pharisaical kind of worship that was hypocritical, not truthful. They were hypocrites. And to worship in spirit would mean, as opposed to ritualistically in outward rituals, it'd be from the inward impulse of the spirit, whether it's referred to the Holy Spirit or just the human spirit. I don't know that we'd have to eliminate one of those possibilities, since after the Holy Spirit came at Pentecost, our spiritual worship involves our human spirit and the Holy Spirit. Of course, when Jesus spoke, the Holy Spirit had not yet been given, so he might be talking about the human spirit, that instead of externalistic worship, just things that can be seen by man, the faithfulness in doing the rituals, but having no heart for it, having no spirit in it, you know, that's not what God's looking for. He's looking for people whose worship is not hypocritical, but in truth, that is authentic, and in spirit, which, I mean, not merely external and ritualistic. That's how I take it. But again, different commentators have given different explanations of that. So my view is only one of several possibilities. Thank you. Paul in Mobile, Alabama. Sure. Welcome to the Narrow Path. Thanks for calling.
1: Thanks, Dave. I appreciate your show, and I love listening to it every day. My question is on Job 41. It's about Leviathan, the word Leviathan.
0: Yeah.
1: And I see it in Psalms and Isaiah, too, and where I see the translations from different types of Bibles, translations of Bibles. In those two, Isaiah and Psalms, is dragon, right? That's what I see. But, and, you know, I've been told for so long that in Job 41, that it's a actual beast. I mean, I can look it up on a website, and it'll tell me it's a rhinoceros, or if it's a this or that. But I can't, I hadn't been able to wrap my head around writing an entire chapter about one beast. And when I get to the last verse, he beholds all high things. He's a king over all the children of pride. And most of the translations go to that, except for the Brent Septuagint, which does a little something different. But I take it that he's talking about Lucifer or Satan in this chapter. And I just wanted to get your opinion on that.
0: Well, I think he is talking about an animal, simply because that follows a couple of chapters where he is talking about animals. He talks in chapter 39 about the mountain goats and the wild donkey and the wild ox and the ostrich and the horse. He mentions these animals, the hawk, the eagle and the hawk. And then he, of course, talks about Leviathan and Behemoth. He talks as if those are also familiar animals. God's saying, look at that animal. Look at him. What do you learn about God from that? So I don't think, I mean, maybe there's a secondary hidden meaning that also refers back to the devil in some way, but I think God is calling Job's attention to these animals and God's work in creating and maintaining them. And it's all part of that whole thing. So I'm going to see it as an animal, but you can certainly consider other possibilities. I'm out of time. Our website is thenarrowpath.com.
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7: Your AM 1160 weather forecast. Tonight, expect partly cloudy skies with a low of 56. On Wednesday, there will be periods of rain and thunderstorms, some of which may be severe later in the day. It will be mostly cloudy and cool with breezy conditions in the afternoon. The storms have the potential to bring flash flooding, hail, damaging winds, and even a tornado. The high temperature will reach 66 degrees. I'm meteorologist Jason Katarina on AM 1160. Hope for your life.
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0: find yourself making well-intentioned promises to God and then failing to keep them? Well, so you're not alone. Today on Truth for Life, Alistair Begg examines the Apostle Peter's bold but prideful and ignorant declaration of his allegiance to Jesus. Let's open our Bibles to chapter 13 of John's Gospel.
1: Well, the question that Peter had posed was, where is it that you're going? We paid attention to the fact that this was something that Christ had not chosen to make known to him, and yet still Peter wanted to have answers that would satisfy his own curiosity. The response that Jesus gives to him is such that we might anticipate that Peter would then say, okay, I get it now. But what we actually discover is that Peter follows up his first question with a second question. And Peter said to Jesus, Lord, why can I not follow you now? And it is very clear that Peter has no real understanding about a number of things. He has no real understanding of how near the end is for Jesus. We don't say that in any spirit of judgment. How could he really know? None of the disciples could fully understand the proximity with which they were finding themselves before the departure of Jesus, and he had no clear understanding of that. Nor did he or the other disciples, I take it, have any kind of awareness of the dark and terrible forces that were at work that night in Jerusalem. They are also unaware of what Jesus has already explained to them. And Peter is actually showing how little he knows about himself. I think that's the thing that is most striking to me, because he is able to make these great protestations. I don't think we should judge him unduly. I think it is an expression of his confused devotion. He means exactly what he says. He just doesn't know what he himself is really like. I'm ready to die for you, he says to Jesus. And we read in the Synoptics as well that after Jesus has explained to them that they will all fall away, it is in that context that Peter then goes on to say, even if they do not, I will. In other words, he separates himself even from the other 10 that are around him. Now, I just paused as I was studying it to write notes to myself, and I wrote down just a simple phrase: beware the mischief of self-ignorance. Beware the mischief of self-ignorance. Ignorance. I will lay down my life for you, he says. In other words, there is a sense in which Peter is actually saying that my future is to be built on the promises that I am making to you. When in actual fact, his future is grounded in the promises that Jesus has made to him. You will all fall away, but I have prayed for you. And after you are restored, then you strengthen the brethren. The life of faith can't be built on the promises that we make to Christ. That actually leads to disaster, because we can't keep our own promises. We're not even sure how to promise in the way that we should. Wisdom is found in the opposite direction, casting myself on the promises that Jesus has made to us. That's the way to victory. The other way is the road to disaster. Now, Jesus responds once again to the question that Peter has raised. Lord, why can I not follow you now? I will lay down my life for you. And it's interesting, isn't it, that Jesus responds virtually using what Peter has said word for word. I will lay down my life for you. Jesus answered, you will lay down your life for me? In other words, it's actually quite common in conversation, sometimes between a mother and a son or somebody, they give you back the very thing you've said. They turn around the other way to point out the incongruity of what has been said. And that's what Jesus is saying. After all, Peter and the others have been in his company in all of the material that we've been working through. They know, but has he forgotten that Jesus said, "I am the good shepherd"? The good shepherd lays down his life for the sheep. It's me who lays down my life for you. Now you, especially right now, laying down your life for me. I think actually there is something in that I haven't really thought about till now, and that is that people like to do things for God. Like to do things. I'd like to do some things for Jesus. And the people who like to do things for Jesus may not be happy for Jesus to do something for them. In fact, what I want to do for God and for Jesus and for religion and for everything else may actually be a smokescreen for the fact that I have never come to the point where I've said, "Jesus, I'm entirely dependent on you, on your promises, and everything that you do for me. You're going to lay down your life for me?" This is so Peter is hearing Jesus say, "Listen, Peter, I know you. I know you better than you know yourself. And I know that your intentions are good. But your self-awareness is really poor." And then he says, "Truly, truly, I'm telling you, listen to me. The rooster will not crow till you have denied me three times." So, where are you going? Why can't I go? When is this going to happen? That's all I had for my notes. Where, why, when? And the time is established here. Jesus, you see, knows what awaits him. And he loves these disciples. We saw that earlier in the chapter. Having loved them, he loved them to the end. He knows exactly what is about to unfold. Mark records the fact that even after Peter had been told of what was going to take place, still he was prepared to say, "Well, I must stand out in this group." 3 decades later, he actually would do this, as we come to chapter 21. But for now, they all said the same thing. That's what it says in the text. "If I must die with you, I will not deny you." And Mark says, and they all said the same thing. There's a lot of nodding going on. Yeah? Oh, yeah. Mm-hmm. We feel that way too. Mm-hmm. You feel that way, Mark? Mm-hmm. Yeah, I feel that way. Mm-hmm. Yeah. So he's not isolated from the reality. And Mark tells us that when in the garden scene Jesus is removed after Judas Iscariot has greeted him with a kiss, Mark says, and they all left him and fled. They all left him and fled. Not one of them was left. Peter too. It actually says that Peter followed at a distance. At a distance. And I remember in my youth, barely memorable to me now, but I think I could find it, where I gave a talk to a bunch of young people on the phrase, Peter followed at a distance. And my talk was, that was his problem, you see. He was at a distance. You're not supposed to be at a distance. You're supposed to be close up. I think I was a little hard on him, because at least he followed. At least he followed. He might have been at a distance, but he was a lot closer than the other fellows. And he follows him right into the situation that takes you into the 18th chapter of John. And it is there in the 18th chapter that we have the unfolding drama of the denial itself. And it's very interesting the way it unfolds. Simon Peter followed Jesus, 15 of 18. Simon Peter followed Jesus, and so did another disciple. We take it that this is John. He is writing in the third person about himself. And he tells us that he knew the high priest. Why John knew the high priest, we don't know. But since that disciple was known to the high priest, he went he entered with Jesus into the courtyard of the high priest. But Peter's not in the courtyard of the high priest. So John, he speaks to the servant girl, and he says to the servant girl, "My friend is out here, Peter, and I'd like to get him in if that's okay with you." And you think about the providence of God that leads to this, because if he had just left him out there, we wouldn't have this incident. But it's because he wanted to include Peter and bring him in. And the servant girl then, of course, broaches the question, "You're also not one of this man's disciples, are you?" So the guy who was brave enough to take out a sword and chop off somebody's ear folds like a broken deck chair as a result of a question asked by a servant girl directly concerning his allegiance to Jesus. "Jesus, even if I have to die with you, I won't deny you." "No, I don't know him. I don't know him." In short order, what has happened here? He has broken a promise. He's told a lie. And he's dragged down by the gravity of the momentum of sin. Lying is terrible. Because if you become a liar, you can do just about anything you want. All you have to do is lie about it. And it is remarkable that this bold servant of Jesus finds himself capitulating in this way, especially after he has made these declarations. And again, you need to do your own homework for this, but in Luke 22, the way in which Luke records this incident is so straightforwardly helpful. And this is what it says. Luke 22 and verse 60. Now the question has come again. Peter says, "Man, I don't know what you're talking about." Now listen to this. "And immediately, while he was still speaking," while he is still speaking, "the rooster crowed. And the Lord turned, looked at Peter. Peter remembered, and he went out and wept bitterly." The rooster crowed. The Lord looked. Peter remembered, and he went out and wept bitterly. Now, let's not miss the fact that what we have here in the record of Holy Scripture, what we have here publicized for time immemorial, is the actions of arguably the leader of the discipleship band. And if you're thinking, which I'm taking it that you are, you must realize that this speaks to the truthfulness of the Gospels. The people, when we come to the Easter time, always emerge to explain that this wasn't the historical Jesus. This is something that was manufactured later on, 200 years later. They wanted to clean it up and so on. It doesn't make any sense at all. If it was an invention, why do you take your key guy and introduce him to the world as a complete and utter failure? The publicized record of the leader of the disciple band, who would invent this? If this can happen to Peter, what of us? "Let anyone who thinks he stands," says Paul when he writes to the Corinthians, "let anyone who thinks they stand take heed lest you fall." None of us know when we face that great combination of desire and temptation and opportunity. And that, when that happens, we find ourselves up against a reality that only the grace of God can keep us from. And so, when we read the story of Peter, as I've been challenged by it all week, and now we're challenged together by it, let's beware of the posture of the attitude which says, "I could never do that. I can't believe she did that. Well, I haven't done that. Because the fact is that the seeds of every sin are latent in our hearts. The seeds of every sin are latent in our hearts. And they may spring to life. They may spring to life in a dramatic moment. It may be by a fireside. It may be in a courtyard. It may be in some other context altogether. When all of a sudden it all descends upon us, as it descended upon him, in a moment of carelessness, especially if it's accompanied by a cold heart. We've neglected worship. We've neglected our scriptures. We've neglected the fellowship of God's people. We've begun to tolerate ourselves, and we've begun to play in our own minds with all kinds of ideas. And we thought that it's okay, it's just us, and doesn't involve anybody else at all. And all of a sudden, coldness of heart, moral carelessness, and a spirit of self-reliance. When those things combine, we have no adequate conception of how far we might fall. That's why Jesus had told his disciples when he was in the garden, "Watch and pray so that you enter not into temptation." They didn't watch, and they fell asleep. I need to be alert, first of all, to run quickly to Christ, to the comfort of his love. Our good friend Sinclair Ferguson reminds us helpfully, "My security as a Christian does not reside in the strength of my faith, but in the indestructibility of my Savior." So alert to our own potential collapses, and then quick to run to the aid of those who have collapsed in the courtyard. In the readings this morning, part of them in Ephesians, Paul says towards the end of that fourth chapter, he says, "I want you to forgive one another as God in Christ has forgiven you. Be tender-hearted to one another, forgiving one another as God in Christ has forgiven you." Judas and Peter are famous on account of their failures. Judas, despite initial appearances, collapses, goes out into the night, kills himself. Peter collapses, goes into the night and weeps, but he's restored. It's a reminder of the difference between apostasy and backsliding. Anyone who, professing faith, professing to be a follower of Jesus, who subsequently returns wholeheartedly to sin, who renounces their former Christian allegiance, who displays no remorse in doing so, and who continues in that apostasy to the end of their lives, must surely, despite initial appearances, never have been truly born of God. A backslider, a Christian who stumbles and falls, may fall down a long way and for a long time. But the difference is that they know it. And even in that distance, geographically, emotionally, whatever it might be, in that distance, they still retain, if you like, in their minds, the notion of the far city, the notion of my Father's home. They know in their hearts, they say, "I can arise, I will arise, and I'll go to my Father, and I'll say to him, I have sinned against heaven and in your sight, and I'm actually no longer worthy to be called your son. Make me as one of your hired servants." And so they retain an awareness of what they've left behind and a lingering desire to return to what they had. And they come back. Oh, yes, they do. And that's, of course, what takes us finally to the scene that would be etched just wonderfully in the psyche of Peter at the end of the day. And you must do this for your homework. You can read it before the week falls to its end. But the appearance of Jesus, now we've bypassed Good Friday, we've bypassed the resurrection, and now we've got the appearances of Jesus. We'll backtrack in time. But in that context there, Peter has three opportunities to affirm his allegiance. Remember, do you love me more than these? I do love you. Do you love me? Yeah, Lord, I know, you know I love you. Said to him a third time, Simon, son of John. He uses his old name, Simon. You are Simon, but you'll be Peter. He was shaky. Simon, son of John, do you love me? And Peter was grieved because he said to him the third time, do you love me? And he said to him, Lord, you know everything. You know that I love you. And that actually will bring us to our final truly, truly. And we're not ready for that yet. But I went to find where the verse is, and I found it. It's the 50th verse of the 30th Psalm. Because I said, as I thought about Peter, I said, he would know the Psalms, he'd know this verse. Weeping may tarry for the night, but joy comes in the morning. And he went out, and he wept bitterly, but it wasn't the end. It wasn't the end. And it needn't be the end. If you're here tonight and you are backslidden, nobody knows, but you know. Do not continue down that road. Stop. Turn your eyes to Christ again. Seek Him with all of your heart. And be ready for Him. Not to make your breakfast for you, but to provide you with everything that you need to see your tears washed away and to see the discovery of a deep-seated joy that comes in knowing that He knows that you love Him.
0: 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Are they listening? Well, Alistair is here with us, and you spoke recently, Alistair, at Liberty University back in March. At Liberty, it's an arena full of students you're speaking to, right?
2: There is nowhere else that I've been that compares to that moment, that hour. I was struck by not just the quality and enthusiasm of the young people in the morning hour, which is a sort of statutory event, but in the evening, when the Wednesday night event that I had the privilege of speaking at as well, there were probably 10,000 there in the morning, but there was 5,000 there easily, maybe 6 in the evening, who voluntarily show up for somebody teaching them the Bible so that the Word of Christ can dwell in them richly and they can sing psalms and hymns and spiritual songs. I'm glad of the opportunity to go, and it was a privilege to be there.
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7: 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In Jeremiah chapter 29, verse 11, God says there, "I know the plans I have for you, plans to prosper you and not to harm you, plans to give you hope and a future." 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
11: Hi, friends. My name is Brian Fromm. I'm the host of The Common Good, and I'm thrilled to spend some time today with Peter Philippi, the pastor of Grace Bible Church of Rolling Meadows and the author of a new book called You and God, How to Establish a Personal Relationship with God and a Clear Understanding of His Word. Peter, how are you doing today?
12: Doing great. Thanks for having me back.
11: Yeah, it's so good to be together. We're wanting to spend, the better part of 25 minutes unpacking this book. We did one already, but this book is so important because it is trying to help people understand what a personal relationship with God looks like. But for people who didn't hear the first one, I want to talk motivation, right? Like, you've been a pastor, and this is kind of your heart's kind of work. This is kind of a culmination, if you will, of ministry. Talk to us again about motivation behind this book. Why'd you take the time to write this book?
12: It was a desire for my life to count for the next 20 years, if I have that long. And I wanted to try to reach as many people for Christ as is humanly possible. And it's through my personal work and personal relationships, but now in a much broader sense, through this book.
11: Yeah,
12: because it'll reach people that I'll never meet. These broadcasts we're doing will reach people that I'll never meet. And I'm hoping that there will be people that will come to a living, genuine, personal, and meaningful relationship with God, and then a productive relationship with God through this book.
11: Yeah.
12: Secondly, it's people who are Christians, people who have trusted Christ, who are heaven-bound, so to speak, but they don't understand how to apply God's word to their daily lives, to their relationships. Some think they're applying God's word,
11: right?
12: Think that they're doing what God wants them to do. This gives keys that unlock big portions of the Bible to understand that all scripture is for us, it's for our benefit, but not all scripture is to us or about us. So, for example, I have 11 grandchildren.
11: Congratulations.
12: So if one of my grandchildren, let's say that you read something I wrote, and you read two statements, you cannot drive. You must not drive a car. And then you read another paragraph that says, you must drive a car.
11: Okay.
12: It's important for you to drive a car. You say, well, he's full of contradictions. On the one hand, he says, you can't drive a car. On the other side, he says,
11: you must
12: drive a car. Well, if you understand who I'm saying that to, the first statement is to my 13-year-old grandson, who says, Grandpa, we're going somewhere. And he says, I want to drive. And I say, you can't. You're only 13 years old.
11: He
12: said, yeah, but I play golf and I drive the golf cart really well. I said, no, you cannot drive. You're not old enough. It's illegal. It's too dangerous. The answer is no, you must not drive. Then if my 20-year-old grandson comes to me and he says, Grandpa, I hate driving. I hate cars. I'm afraid of them. I don't want to learn how to drive. And I say, listen, you need to learn how to drive. You must drive. One day you'll be a husband. One day you'll be a father. You're going to have to drive your kids to sports events and other things. You must learn how to drive. Now, that's pretty simple to understand.
11: Yes.
12: It's who am I saying it to?
11: Yeah.
12: When am I saying it to them? It applies to one and not to the other. We do that in common life all the time.
11: That's
12: but
11: right.
12: for one, some reason, we do not do that when we read God's word. We think everything's for us, or we read one thing and another thing and say, the Bible's full of contradictions. I don't like it.
11: Yeah.
12: When we need to ask those questions, who is writing, to whom, when, and for what purpose?
11: Yeah.
12: Four key questions in understanding God's word.
11: Love it. Last time we were together, you shared a story about your wife and when she was younger and coming to realization she'd been part of a church and never really knew God. I remember having a very similar experience in my own life when I was in a senior year in high school. How do we know if that's an issue in our life? Or to ask it a different way, are you concerned that there's a lot of people in churches right now? They're doing the religious thing. They think they're fine, but they may not have that personal relationship with God. And what would your word to them be?
12: Loads of people like that. Mm-hmm. I've been in ministry for 50-some years. And I've met a lot of people who thought they were Christians, or played the games, or went along with the culture, or participated in the activities, and didn't know who Christ is, and didn't know what it means to have a personal relationship with Him. They thought they may have thought they did, but they didn't. And that's a tragedy, because in many churches, we give assurance
11: of
12: salvation to people who are not saved.
11: Yeah.
12: And Christ gave a solemn warning to the Pharisees and the religious leaders of his day. And he said, you travel distances to make one convert. And when you do, you make him twice a child of hell. Meaning that you give them an assurance of something they don't possess.
11: Yeah.
12: And we tend to do that. You know, we do that by how we get people to express their faith or what to do. And unfortunately, it results in many people thinking they are saved and they're not.
11: Yeah. There's some haunting verses, right, where Jesus says, you didn't know me. Your book is broken up into five chapters. You call them five keys. Last time, we talked about the first one. We were getting into the second one about attributes of God. And like two pastors, we got very talkative and, you know, weren't able to finish. So let's talk more about the attributes of God, why they're important, and maybe highlight a few of the attributes that you talk about in the book.
12: They're important because we need to understand who God is. Mm-hmm. That helps us understand why he's got the perspective of us that he does because of who he is. Mm-hmm. We looked at the fact that he is holy. He is righteous.
11: Yes.
12: He is just. The justice of God means that he cannot overlook sin. If you go to a court of law and you're guilty of some awful crime, and the judge says, well, Brian, just try to do better next time, okay?
11: Yeah.
12: That's not justice. Mm-hmm. We expect a judge to give a just judgment on those who have committed such a crime. Well, God tells us in his word about us, in Romans chapter 5, he says that we are ungodly. That means that we're completely negative toward God. We're spiritually bankrupt. Number two, he says we're sinners. And number three, he says in Romans chapter 5, verse 10, he says we're enemies. Well, enemies are people who need to be reconciled to God. God has done everything he could to provide that reconciliation for us. And that's, he sent his son, the Lord Jesus Christ, to die for us so that we could be reconciled to him. That relates to God's attributes in that God's love is manifested there and demonstrated at the cross. God's long suffering.
11: Yeah.
12: People say, if there's a God, let him strike me with lightning. Well, no, he doesn't do that. He's constantly trying to reach you. What I've realized is that what is God doing today? There are about 8 billion people in the world. What's he doing? Through the different circumstances that each one experiences, and they're all different. There's 8 billion different experiences. God is trying to reach these people by giving them an awareness of the fact that he exists, who he is, and the fact that they have a need of God.
11: Yeah.
12: And God is not kind of regulating those things. He meets us in those circumstances. So God is a God who is long-suffering. If he were to execute his justice today, people say, well, he's not judging anybody.
11: Yeah.
12: People are sinning and so forth. Here's what they don't realize, is that if God, in fact, was executing his judgment and justice today, we'd be in trouble.
11: That's right.
12: Because he'd have to judge us and punish us. So the justice of God is important to understand, the long suffering of God, the mercy of God. The mercy of God focuses on the fact that God withholds from us what we deserve.
11: Yeah.
12: We deserve punishment. We deserve judgment. Pardon my French, but we deserve to go to hell.
11: That's right.
12: That's what the Bible teaches. But God, in his mercy, withholds that. In his long suffering, he's waiting for us to respond positively to his love and to what he did for us on the, through his son on the cross. On the other hand, God is also gracious. God is a God of grace, which is kind of the flip side of this coin between mercy and grace. Mercy, God withholds from us what we deserve. Grace is all that God is free to do for us, which we don't deserve because of what Christ did for us on the cross. So we go through the attributes of God and how they relate directly to each human being.
11: Oh, that's great. And part of the attributes of God is to get an accurate view of God, actually know who he is, because I would say one of the great dangers for people, especially not in the Word, is we create God in our own image and kind of, whether it be a Santa Claus God or an absent God or a judgmental God or whatever else it might be. Talk to us a little bit more about the danger and the ease that comes with creating a God in our image. And when we kind of no longer have the moorings of his attributes, but we instead just kind of go, I want God to be this and I want God to be that. And talk to us about how dangerous that can be.
12: Here's the big point about what you just said. One is there are two views in this world. One is a man-centered view. Mm-hmm. The other is a God-centered view. What you just described is man looking at life from his own perspective, mm-hmm. man included, male and female. Humans look at life from their perspective, and they say, what can God do for me? Or what is God not doing for me? Look at everything that I have to suffer and endure in this life. How can God say that he exists? He's not doing for me what I expect him to do. That's a human-centered, a humanistic view of God. And that's what this book tries to change, because the Bible doesn't give us a human perspective of God. It gives us a God perspective of who God is. Mm-hmm. And that's what we need. That's what this book tries to do, is to get us to focus on who God is and our relationship or lack of a relationship with God, who has all, who is all of these things and who possesses all of these characteristics and attributes. And then how can we have a personal relationship with him? The most fulfilling, the most rewarding, the most amazing life, to have a personal relationship with God and know that we're pleasing him and that we're productive for him. That doesn't mean life is easy.
11: That's right.
12: Because I'm telling you that once somebody identifies with God and his son, the Lord Jesus Christ, that's when some serious troubles begin. Yeah. You and I have gone through those.
11: That's right. That's right. Jesus says, in this world, you will have trouble. Talking about his attributes, you touched on this already, but I want to dive a little deeper, because people might hear God is just and also hear God is merciful or full of grace, and those feel at odds with each other. Those feel, and it really strikes to the core of Christianity. So I know you touched on it already, but can you unpack that a little more for people who might go, you can't be a just God and a merciful God. You can't be a just God and a graceful God. And how that kind of, how that tension gets kind of played out on the cross and all sorts of different ways. Help people understand that.
12: That view is, again, a humanistic view. It's looking at, well, how can God be just and loving at the same time? God is not one or the other. God is and. He is. That's the amazing thing about God, is that he possesses all of these attributes in complete coordination and harmony with each other. So God can at the same time be just and be compelled, obligated by his very attribute to judge sin because he is holy, because he's righteous. He's got to be just, but because he is love and because he is merciful and gracious, he is moved to reach out to man and do for man, for humans, what they cannot do for themselves. That's the amazing thing about God. We can't try to put these attributes at odds with each other. They're in perfect harmony with each other.
11: And God's grace and his justice meet at the cross, like you said before.
12: You got it.
11: And that is the beauty of what Jesus did for us on the cross. All right. Chapter 3. So we talked about the attributes in chapter 2, or key number 3, chapter number 3. Tell me, give us an overview of that one.
12: So chapter 3, or key number 3, is how to establish a personal relationship with God. The fact that he has made the greatest provision that anybody has ever made for anybody, and that is that salvation is available by grace, through faith, apart from works.
11: Say that again, because that is like the gospel in its in a nutshell. Please say that again.
12: Absolutely. It's God's grace. Salvation is by grace. Grace is all that God is able to do for us because of what Christ did on the cross. By grace, through faith. Faith is our trust, our belief, are resting in what Christ did on the cross.
11: Yes.
12: God's grace provided it for us. It's by faith. It's how we appropriate that. It's interesting because faith is contrasted with works in the Bible.
11: Yeah.
12: It's either by faith or by works. So you, faith can't be a work because by its very nature, it's not a work.
11: Yeah.
12: It is trusting in the work of someone else. Mm-hmm. We trust in the work that Christ accomplished on the cross when he shed his blood and gave his life for us at the cross.

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5: The gospel. But this personal relationship, that seems a bit much. You know, like, what do you mean by personal relationship? That's very much at the core of this book. So unpack the personal nature of the relationship, what you mean by that, and what is available to people.
6: A personal relationship with God can only be established by how God determined how that relationship would be established.
5: Mm-hmm. Mm-hmm.
6: And until you come to God spiritually bankrupt, as a sinner, guilty before God, and as an enemy of God, and you recognize what Christ did on the cross to make payment for your sin, to die as your substitute,
5: mm-hmm,
6: on the cross so that we could have what we don't have by nature, which is his righteousness. God makes us righteous, gives us a gift. Salvation is a gift. Mm-hmm. It is the gift of God, not as a result of works. Once you have that relationship, it's the most personal relationship that you can have. A lot of people think that they have a personal relationship with God because they go through these rituals.
5: Yeah.
6: And they go through these religious observances. And because, and this is even more dangerous, because people know the facts.
5: Yep.
6: If you ask them, did Christ die? Yeah, Christ died for my sins and he rose again the third day. Well, there's a very dangerous verse in the Bible that says the devils also believe, mm-hmm, and tremble. So the facts, you can believe the facts, but until you put a personal trust in what Christ did on the cross, you don't have a personal relationship, yeah, with God. And that comes whether you remember it or not. It comes at a specific point in time where one moment you're God's enemy, the next moment you're reconciled. One moment you're living and walking in spiritual darkness, the next moment you're walking and living in the light.
5: Yeah.
6: One moment you're spiritually dead, the next moment you're spiritually alive.
5: Mm.
6: And that's a moment in time. We may not remember when it happened, or a lot of children,
5: yeah,
6: who grew up in a Christian home who at one point trust Christ may not remember exactly when it happened, but it's got to happen.
5: That's right.
6: And that's how you develop. That's how you engage in a personal relationship with God. But from there, you need to continue that relationship.
5: Mm-hmm.
6: You see, if a couple gets married, that relationship doesn't end at the altar.
5: Yes.
6: That's just the beginning.
5: That's right.
6: And that is true of our relationship with God.
5: Mm-hmm.
6: That's just the beginning of a lifetime, in fact, an eternal adventure and, mm-hmm, relationship with God. And we want our lives to be productive for God. We want to have a meaningful impact on other people's lives.
5: Yeah, yeah, I love that. And you just explained two church words. We talked about that earlier. You just explained justification, a moment in time, sanctification, that lifelong journey, but you did it so well. As we close up our time, every author I've ever talked to always says they have somebody or a type of person in their mind while they're writing, right? You're typing, thinking about either this person or this group of people. Tell us, who's that person? Who was in your mind? What individual or a group of people was in your mind as you were typing away?
6: Regularly, it was two groups of people, two, mm-hmm, types of people. One, those who don't have a personal relationship with God,
5: mm-hmm,
6: have never trusted Christ, whatever their background, whatever their view of God, whatever their religious affiliation, they need to hear the truth,
5: mm-hmm,
6: clearly presented, so that they have an opportunity to trust Christ. That's the first group of people. The second is people who have trusted Christ, people who go to church, people who want to read the Bible. There are a lot of very well-meaning people who believe, understand the Bible,

0: Bible and don't really have the keys to broaden and deepen their relationship with God to say, I now know what God wants me to do. I now know how God works in my life. I now know how God works in other people's lives.
1: Yeah.
0: And to have those tools, those keys to unlock the Word of God. And I've seen many people over these decades enter into that kind of a relationship with God and have a sense of freedom,
1: yeah,
0: a sense of fulfillment, and being productive in how they reach people and how they help people in their own personal lives.
1: Love it. Again, the name of the book is You and God, How to Establish a Personal Relationship with God and a Clear Understanding of His Word. Book comes out in May. The author is Peter Philippi, pastor of Grace Bible Church of Rolling Meadows. Peter, love the book. Love what you're trying to do with it. Love the heart behind it. So it's good to spend some time. We're going to do some more of these and continue to unpack these. But this was good. Thanks for doing this.
0: Thank you, Brian.
1: Yep. Excited to have you with us. Till next time, my name is Brian Fromm. Have a great day.
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10: With SRN News, I'm Keith Peters in Washington. Congressman Kevin Hearn has won the GOP nomination for U.S. Senate from Oklahoma. The winner of that race would replace Mark Wayne Mullen, who resigned to become Homeland Security Secretary. Hearn will be favored to win that seat in November. Democrats haven't won a U.S. Senate race in Oklahoma since 1990. In Georgia, Mike Collins, a second-term congressman, defeated Derek Dooley. He advances to face Democratic Senator John Ossoff for a seat that will help determine control of the Senate for the final years of Donald Trump's second presidency. The president endorsed Collins on Sunday. In the Georgia governor's race, Rick Jackson has defeated Lieutenant Governor Burt Jones for the GOP nomination to challenge the Democratic candidate Keisha Lance Bottoms. This is SRN News.
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21: 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And it's from the Billy Graham Evangelistic Association.
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6: Good evening and welcome to another edition of What's Right, What's Left, the voice of the Christian resistance on the 16th day of June, 2026. And this is Pledge Week, Pledge Week, Pledge Week. And so the numbers are, the credit card numbers are 888-281-1110. Who will be the first to come and take away the summertime blues? Give us some help here, folks. The other number is 216-901-0933. 216-901-0933. Now, tonight, we have our heroes of the faith, Pastor's Mighty Men, back there in the phone booths. We have Mark Single, Eric Thayer, and Carl Klein. Now, you've heard about the rebel without a cause. Well, he's a rebel, and he is the cause, but he's our very articulate producer style.
7: Hey, Pastor, how are you?
6: Okay. And the guys back there are shaking their heads. Alrighty, there you go. You heard the cackling. That's right, Cackling Rose. She is our studio marm, Little Elisa.
8: Good evening, everyone.
6: And we're going to start tonight, you know, where we failed to start last night, but tonight we always should start with prayer. And boy, do we have some prayer requests tonight. Ron is 83. He's a diabetic. He has heart and circulation issues. He's already lost several of his toes, and he's in pain. And so we're asking you folks out there to join us, because we've got Ron, we got Jim, and we got Kathy to pray for tonight. Very important out there. These folks, they're depending upon you. There's power in prayer. God answers prayer. All you have to do is believe, and he does all the rest. So let's pray. Heavenly Father, Lord God, I want to hold up Ron, 83, Lord God. We know that he has a profession of faith, that he says he is. He knows you as his personal Savior. And that's the most important thing. But it's hard just being there and with his situation, having to remove one toe after the other toe, and then it goes to the foot. So, Lord, we just would hold him up and say, look, Lord, we know that science and our medicine can only do so much. Man can only do so much. But God, you have no limitations, no limitations. Not only can you stop with the removing of his toes, but you can put those back, and you can restore them completely and fully. We know that there's no doubts at all. We ought to hold him up and just say, Lord, here he is. Here's Ron. He needs your help. And we're asking, Father God, that you bless him in every area where he can receive that blessing, Father God. And now we want to pray for, and that's in Jesus' name. We want to pray for Kathy. Kathy fell, hit her head. She's had dizzy spells and nausea, and she's in the hospital. Last I talked to her, she was in the hospital waiting to find out what is wrong, if she's got a concussion or whatever. So we want to hold Kathy up and ask the Lord God that you would intervene on her behalf, that you might touch her and give her a complete healing, take away the dizziness, and restore her. Jim has had a horrible couple of years. In this past year with Jim, he's had a very, very severe infection in his colon, and he's been in a tremendous amount of pain. He's been in the hospital, I know, since I think last Friday. and just talked to him a little while ago. He's going to be there for right now. He's going to be there for a long time. But unless the good Lord intervene, the Father God, and Lord, should you touch him, Lord, take away the pain, heal the colon, and restore him. This we ask in Jesus' precious name. And now both Kathy and Jim are both saved, both born-again Christians. These things we ask in Jesus' name. Amen. All right. I hope you pray with me out there, folks, because I know that many of you listening to us right now, we get hundreds and hundreds and hundreds of letters from you and prayer requests, and we do pray. Believe me, we do pray for everyone that comes in. But you got to sign your name to it where we can read it, and it would really help if you could take your time and write the very best that you can, because some of these letters are extremely hard to read, but we pray for everyone. Okay, so we want to thank here, Mark in Ohio pledges 100. And Marilyn pledges 200. Thank you, Mark. Thank you, Marilyn. All right. We're off to a start. I wanted to get into the scripture. Now, remember the title of the message was, Can AI Become as God? And we started out by looking at three things. We were looking at AI, UFOs, and this woke movement. And looking into, what is this really all about? What is going on here, okay? Tonight we want to touch on a couple other things here. One is toxic masculinity. Now, this all of a sudden is a big issue. And the Democrats are having a very, very hard time getting males, young men to vote, especially younger men, to vote for Democrats. Barack Obama was out telling them that if they wouldn't vote for a black woman like Camellia or Kamala or whatever, then they weren't really men, okay? And that didn't help the Democrats with men at all. Because, you see, Obama has an appeal for homosexual men, but he's got no appeal for heterosexual men, whether black or white. And so that didn't really help the Democrats at all, as far as that goes. And so here now, that is one of the major things that's out there. We're talking about this wokeness. Today, the other is patriotism. The Democratic Party is totally anti-patriot. There's been a tremendous movement. You saw what took place here over the weekend there in Washington, D.C., the tremendous turnout with, with a patriotism. And so, of course, old Barna and the others are out there taking their polls, and they find out that 90% of Republicans feel good about being an American. 90% of Republicans feel good about being an American, but only 29% of Democrats feel good about being an American. And so, again, what is going on? What do we have happening today in this time that we're living in? As it tells you in 2 Timothy chapter 3, the last days, we're in the last part, the south part of the sixth dispensation period. Well, here, the tactics that the opposition, the devil, is using is illusion, delusion, and confusion. Again, as we take a look at the goal of the opposition, the enemy out there, is keeping your eyes and your focus off God and his word. The enemy wants you to totally forget about the Great Commission. See, this is, God has called us, and our purpose is to serve him. And again, to reach as many with the gospel. That's not a suggestion. as many as we can at the time we're living in. And so the opposition is doing everything they can to keep you from concentrating on the Great Commission. And unfortunately, a lot of people don't. It's going right over your heads. You see, your lifetime, as we've gone through Scripture, is very, very short compared to eternity. So God has given you a window that's closing, and that's the time you place up crowns in heaven. And there's no better way to place up crowns in heaven than to reaching people of the lost out there. Virtually 100% of the Democrats can be saved. They're out there if somebody brings the gospel message and the Lord opens their hearts to hear the gospel. And so the idea is to keep you from doing exactly that. The idea is to get as many people as possible into that burning lake of fire. And so what do? Well, we trust in, number one, the greatest voice of wisdom and truth, and that's God and His Word. And it is the only absolute source of power, the only absolute source of authority. It is the only, as God says, heaven and earth will pass, but His words will stand forever. They'll never pass away. So we've been looking this week at some of the things that God has given us in His Word and that have been there for thousands of years, but that science is just now figuring out today. Science is just now learning about today. And one of those that we're looking at here, we've already been talking about astronomy, and we talked about the size of the universe there. We took a look at what God's Word, the Bible, where, again, today, things that, with all of our technology, it's just becoming open to men. We're just learning about these things today. And I know in my lifetime, a number of things that have been in the Bible for thousands of years have now just become made known to man here in my lifetime. And so today we're going to take a look, we're going to go to a little bit of geology. We're going to take a look at the shape of the earth. Now, I know there's one of the things that a lot of people out there today, you hear a lot of about the flat earth. And, well, I don't argue with people on whether the earth is round or flat. We've had a lot of good people, a number of them called on this radio program, who believe in a flat earth. But what does God's Word, the Bible, does God's Word, the Bible, is it the final word? Is it the final authority? It is. So let's go and find out what God has to say about that. And we go to Isaiah chapter 40, and we read verse 32, or 22, I'm sorry. Well, let me start with 21. Have you not known? Have you not heard? Have they not been told you from the beginning? Have you not understood from the foundations of the earth? It is He that sitteth upon the circle of the earth, and the inhabitants thereof are as grasshoppers, that stretches out the heavens as a curtain, and spreadeth them as a tent to dwell in. Now, before I go on with this, I want to say the phone lines are still open. We need to hear from you here. Can I get a match? Can I get a match for last night's program? I matched Wendy, and then we had a lady match me. And so that match was for $1,279. That was yesterday's. So we actually had three of Wendy, a lady, and myself for $1,279. Can I get a match for that tonight? Maybe one more person out there. Wendy would be so happy, folks, because usually when she comes on, and she should be with us tomorrow night, she gets at least two, sometimes three matches, and so she's already got two. Can we get one more match for $1,279? What about a match for Mark's $100 or Marilyn's $200? Okay. The phone lines are open at, and the pledge is 888-281-1110. That's credit card line. Or 216-901-0933. That's 216-901-0933. And I do want to mention, too, the newsletter. The newsletter is free. It doesn't cost you anything. And, folks, we get more mail, more letters from people out there. Listen, a lot of you seem concerned that you're afraid that we're going to take you off the newsletter list without telling you. No, we won't do that unless you ask us. We're not going to take you off the list. You'll keep getting it unless you ask us to take you off. But we send out very, very valuable information for a lot of people. And, again, it's a lot of what we send out, people make duplicates and pass out. And that's standing, that's pushing back against all of this wokeness and all of this so-called political correctness, antichrist warfare that we're in. Now, let's go back to the verse here. Verse, what is the shape of the earth? Have you not known? Have you not heard? Hath it not been told you from the beginning? Have you not understood from the foundations of the earth? It is he that sitteth upon the circle of the earth, and the inhabitants therefore are as grasshoppers, that stretches out the heavens as a curtain, and spreadeth them out as a tent to dwell in. Now, the circle of the earth is referring to the shape of the planet, okay? And that's round. People say, well, then tell me about the four corners. How do we have four corners? Well, the four corners are east, west, north, and south. That's the four corners of the earth. That's what the Bible says. The east, west, north, and south. What about the poles? Well, you've got the North Pole and you've got the South Pole. They're opposite ends of the earth on its axis. And so, that's, you know, I mean, that's not real complicated here. He's telling you. Now, there is a word, okay, and here, when we're talking about circle of the earth, the Hebrew word klug, is translated compassed. In fact, we're going to see that as we go. Let's go now to Job. We're going to go over to Job 26. But that word is translated compassed. It means, again, round. It means a sphere. That's what it says, something that's got a spherical shape. So let's go over to Job 26. And again, we read verse 10. He hath compassed the waters with bounds until the day and night come to an end. Okay, so here, that Hebrew word we just mentioned for compass is klug, means a circle. It refers to the bounds set here, also for global sea level, also refers to. Now, there's a reference here in the bounds, and he's telling you that when he says that here, and he encompassed the waters with bounds until the day and the night come to an end. So he's telling you that on one end of the earth, it's day, and the other end, the other side, is night. Okay? And so he's referring to a round earth here. A round earth. Again, I'll read that one more time. He that compassed the waters with bounds. And that word compassed, again, in the klug means circle. He that circles the water. So, trust me on this one, folks. The earth is round. Now, what about, and this is something that's really just, the science has just learned in my lifetime. And this is dealing with hydrology, and that's the cycle of the water cycle of the earth, okay? Now, I want to go over to Ecclesiastes chapter 1. And let me give that numbers out again. I don't see those lines working. The phones aren't working. Well, the phones are working, but they're not ringing. I can look in there and I can see Style picking up a phone when he's picking up a phone. He's not picking up a phone right now. He should be picking up a phone. Of course, you never know with him. He might get in trouble. But anyhow, you got those others in the back, too. They're sitting there. You know, listen, they get tired of looking at the phone. Yeah, there you go. They're holding the phones up. They want those phones to ring. I want those phones to ring. So I'll give you the numbers again. The credit card line is 888-281-1110. Again, or 216-901-0933. Come and take us away from those summertime blues. We have the summertime blues, folks, when everybody takes vacations. I had a vacation once. I don't remember a lot about it. It's been a long, long time. I spent all my time at nights here on the radio fighting for America, fighting for your freedom. Folks, and you never know what strange, weird things might happen here in this studio, too. 888-281-1110. Or 216-901-0933. Give us a call. And I'm going to go back. Let's talk about hydrology. Let's talk about the Ecclesiastes. I'm in Ecclesiastes. And I'm not in Ecclesiastes. I can't believe this. I turned over and I thought I was in Ecclesiastes, but I ended up in not even close to it. In Jeremiah. But I'm in Ecclesiastes now. And so, we start with verse 5. The sun also rises, and the sun goeth down, and hastens to his place where he rose. The wind goeth toward the south, and turneth again about into the earth, unto the north. It whirleth about continually, and the wind returneth again according to its circuits. All the rivers run into the sea is not full. Again, all the rivers run into the sea, yet the sea is not full. Unto the place from whence the rivers come, thither they return again. Now, here, the wind circuits of the earth are actually it's a fairly new science, okay? And again, with the help of satellites, science really just starting to understand this with the help of the satellites out there. And that's been, you know, in my lifetime and your lifetime out there. And here, it talks about the circuits of the wind streams. And then here, it was believed for a very, very long time that The rainwaters all came from evaporation from the lakes, the fresh water, and the rivers. But now science know that, in fact, no, the vast majority of the rain comes from evaporation of seawater, ocean water. And that's been known just now and recently. And then, we'll be back right after this.

0: If you'd rather be right than wrong, then call in and pledge. Call in here at 888-281-1110, credit card line, and pledge. Can I get a match? I matched Wendy for $1,279. Can I get a match for that? Or can I get a match for Maryland's $200? What about 216-901-0933? That's 216-901-0933. I have here with me tonight, from the voice of Geauga, Jonathan Broadbent. Hey, Jonathan.
1: Hey, Pastor. Good to be back on with you.
0: Listen, are you the voice of Geauga?
1: I'm one of the voices of Geauga. Skip Claypool and I, and actually now we've got some new hosts that have joined on our radio program. We now have Cole Cornell and Frank Kavanaugh. So we've got a whole host of people who are serving as the voice of Geauga.
0: Well, you know, Jonathan, I got to ask you a question because, you know, Geauga means raccoon. Do you guys sound like a raccoon?
1: Well, I try not to. I learned that, actually, after I'd moved out into Geauga County. I guess the part of me was probably pretty curious about what the word actually meant. But it was sometime after I moved into Geauga County, Ohio, I learned that Geauga does indeed mean raccoon.
0: And there's a very good reason for that. We have much more than our share of raccoons in Geauga County. And
1: well, it seems to me, Pastor, based on current wildlife, it should be named deer. We've got so many deer in Geauga. I mean, I seem to see a lot more deer than raccoon.
0: Yeah, I know. In my place, I see both, but the raccoons have a tendency. My wife feeds the birds. She has bird feeders everywhere, and those raccoons have a tendency. They like to get into those bird feeders, and they're all over the place at my place. But anyhow, tell us what's happening this coming June 24th, a week from tomorrow, at 6:30 p.m.
1: Yeah, so 6:30 p.m. next Wednesday, a week from tomorrow, we're having a big event for Voice of Geauga at Veterans Legacy Woods. It's a beautiful park in central Geauga County that is going to be a meet and greet. It's a mixer. It's Meet the Voices behind Voice of Geauga. It is an opportunity. Now that we've been on air for about 7 months, a little over 7 months, we have been blessed to have an array of terrific hosts. Great people have come on Voice of Geauga and joined us. And we now have a really good following. And some of it, because we're a radio show and a podcast simultaneously, a lot of it's very engaged listeners. So we get a lot of posting, a lot of consistent followers that join on, listen to our program in the morning, and sometimes leave comments later in the day on Facebook, Rumble, and YouTube, where the radio show simultaneously podcasts. And we decided we're just going to open up the doors and have a mixer where we can meet many of the people who have been guests. I've been told by Marcel Sturbich, a friend of mine who ran for Secretary of State in Ohio, is not able to come in person, but he's going to send a personal message that we will air that evening, along with a few other people. So we've just had a great, great fun 7 months, and we're looking forward to the next seven. This is part fundraiser. I like to call it fundraiser, and it's part meet and greet. We're going to have food, prizes, gift baskets. We are hosting it in partnership with our friends at American Republic Policy Institute. So, Pastor, my original plan for it was just to have a big space, mix things up, get some people in, and really just continue to get the message and vibe out of Voice of Geauga, because we are concerned, patriotic citizens who just decided we're just a bunch of average, ordinary people in Geauga County who are fed up with some of the problems, some of the major issues, some of the lackluster non-action from our political party and I'm speaking personally, the Republican Party, seems like the Democrats are working like mad, but the Republicans aren't doing the things that we'd like to hope for. So there are some of us that research things like all kinds of stuff. We have land use rights, these TIFs, the tax abatements given to corporations. We're looking into everything from data centers. That's been a focus of mine. I've been posting on it, what they are, what they represent, what they mean, the business zoning right, all of that stuff that I strongly suspect many people in government don't want us to pay any attention to. And my feeling, my knowledge now, is that I know I'm over the target because I'm drawing a lot of flack, but that's okay. And I understood a long time ago that I'm where God wants me. God put me here for a reason with the knowledge, the connections, and tenacity that I have to fight back against waste, fraud, abuse, and corruption. And that's what I've been doing on Voice of Geauga. But we actually changed the vision of it a little bit, Pastor, because we realized early on we do have some trolls and some really nasty people out there that like to chase around after us, Skip Claypool, myself, and others. And so we did put a fairly nominal price tag at the door, and we're selling tickets. We're gonna feed people. We're gonna have gift giveaways. We're gonna have meet and greets. You name it. We're throwing out everything that we can into making this just a great fun event. We are looking for $25 for tickets. We don't have the interaction tool set up yet on voiceofgeauga.com. That's the website, voiceofgeauga.com. All the social media will point there. But anybody interested, keep an eye on social media. And we're Voice of Geauga. For anybody that doesn't know, G-E-A-U-G-A, Geauga, Voice of Geauga, on all kinds of different social media platforms, or simply email voiceofgeauga@gmail.com, and we'll get back to you with information. We've got, the list is phenomenal of all the great people. We've got some very recognizable figures from in and around the community who are very supportive of Voice of Geauga. Many, many of them will be there live and in person. We've got a focus, Pastor, on local businesses. I love that. I've been all about it for many, many years. I'm a big advocate of cash where possible. If you are frequenting some local community-based business, if it's a local chain or just a one-off mom and pop, those little small shops that aren't a big mega globalist type of chain, I'm a huge advocate of those. And we're putting a lot into focusing on regional only.
0: Let me jump in for a minute. We have Bill in Boston pledges 100. Thank you, Bill. 216-901-0933 or 888-281-1110. Yeah, I promote local businesses all the time. Those, especially to give, to give exceptional service, and that is the mom and pops. I've been promoting them for years now. Here's the thing of it is, if we focus and we take a look at our priorities on this, the idea, because we've been battling, and here, the Voice of Geauga, that came out of the Geauga County Tea Party, which we've been using for years to fight back against the onslaught of liberalism that's tried to move in out there. And again, the number one, I think, focus that we've been on NOAACA. NOAACA is basically the Agenda 2030 Ohio style in our area, and it's a deep state, kind of sinister, dark, shadowy network. And so we started with them, trying to focus on them, and we can get them out of our counties if we can get back in control of all our county commissioners. And so when you look at that, you're looking at NOAACA priority. Would you say number one in our county? If we had any abortion mills in our county, they would be priority one. We would get rid of them, but we don't. And I can tell you why. This radio program you're on now has been the main reason that we haven't had any, not just in our county, but that we've been able to close them down there in Cleveland. You know, we've shut down 4 out of 5 of the killing centers due to this radio program over the years. But anyhow, so after Nowaka, what would you say would be our top priority there in Geauga County?
1: Well, it's a great observation and a good question. But back things up just for a moment, I want to recognize Bill, who donated $100. In my world, I like to call Bill a champion of awesome. Bill and everybody out there who is contributing to keep Pastor's Show active and live and on the air, thank you. As far as Geauga County goes, you're right. There is a group based out of Cleveland, Ohio, in Cuyahoga County that seeks to control pretty much everything about life in 5 counties. So this is a dastardly, pretty sinister organization that it works kind of like a fake, like a quasi-government. They have a bunch of unelected bureaucrats that form this board, and they think that they get to control pretty much everything about our life in Lake County, Geauga County, Lorain County, Medina County, and Cuyahoga County, all from that little corrupted location in downtown Cleveland, Ohio. So this is a location I have to drive through most of my county into another county and keep driving for about another 35 minutes to get into Cleveland, and those are the people that want to control virtually everything about my life. And that, ladies and gentlemen, is anything but representative government. So if I want to talk about land use rights or mineral rights or building permits or construction or new business, you name it, I expect as an American citizen to be able to go into some local government office and get my questions answered. Or if I feel like the government has stepped on my rights, I should have something local, some local person to go to speak with as my representative. We've had some people, we currently have several, who are in office and it's not just Geauga County, there are a bunch of them. They are just feckless bobblehead rubber stampers who are turning a blind eye, or doing worse than turning a blind eye. They are willingly rubber stamping the agenda of organizations like NOACA. And we saw what it did to San Francisco Bay. That's my prime example. I point people, if you want to know what NOACA is designed to do, look at the fact that the whole San Francisco Bay area in Northern California used to be around 100 different small, distinct communities. They had local control, local government. There were several pushes to get a regional style of government, and eventually it won. And within a decade, it's decimated. What was once a beautiful part of the world is just, you've seen the stories, you've read the news, it's just a disaster in
0: when they move in, they first want to concentrate on the environment. They want to tell you, they want to dictate to you if you own a farm. They want to tell you if you can have a pond on that farm. They actually want to tell you, look, here's what you can grow, but you got to get permission. You get permission to grow certain crops, how much fertilizer you can use. In other words, it's. Then you're right. They're like a deep state, sinister organization. They want to stay under the radar. They don't want their name out there a lot. But basically, they're communists. I mean, it's communism is what it is.
1: It absolutely is. It's top-down dictatorship and it's communism. And so I tend to use that area of California as an example because it's a blueprint. It is a map, and NOACA has the same implementation model. It's been done many places before, and that's an organization that seeks to do the same thing to this region of Northeast Ohio and take control over virtually every aspect of life, transportation, water, sewer, air, travel, roads, you name it. everything. Who can build, who can live where. They even have this thing in their agenda that has to do with equity, the equity of housing. Well, we know, or at least I and people like me, who have just spent the last decade looking into the use of the word equity in financial markets, it doesn't mean anything. It means whatever the manipulative person on the dictatorship side of it wants to mean. So it's one of those virtue-sounding words, virtue-signaling words that doesn't actually have meaning. But what ends up happening as a result of it, when they embed it in all sorts of laws and rules and regulations, is that somebody can come along and say you're not allowed to have your farm anymore because it's not equity. And who's going to, you can't argue because it has no legal meaning. What is equity? So that's especially true with all the race baiting that they're constantly doing, trying to pit black against white. It's an endless parade.
0: You know what I remember, Jonathan?
1: Woman, when, you name it.
0: When we had a meeting at the Middlefield Library. I don't know if you remember that, but it was packed. It was filled to, and the meeting was, Nowacka was going to make a presentation out there. But it was filled. I mean, every seat, standing room only, there was people standing in there. And a question was asked when Nowacka was given their presentation, how many people here are here to support Nowacka, and how many are here in opposition? I was there. One person, they had one person that raised their hand there and support. The entire rest of the people were there in opposition. They didn't want Nowacka in their county. But what they did, Nowacka turned it around, and they put out their press release that so many people, a packed house came out to support them. When, you know, I mean,
1: yep,
0: just the totally opposite of the truth, okay? That's how they are.
1: Yeah, I'm glad you brought that up, because that's something I suggest everybody should be aware of. Go on YouTube or Rumble or whatever. Go do some searches online for something called Delphi Strategy. D-E-L-P-H-I. Delphi Strategy.
0: Exactly.
1: It's Delphi Strategy is a tool that's used by people who create the appearance that they're getting buy-in from the public, when really what they're doing is they're engineering and they're giving.

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1: I'm gonna praise.
0: World off. 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
6: Numbers are 888-281-1110, folks. Phone lines, you got to listen. The fellas that back there, they're looking at each other. They don't want to look at each other. If you were back there, you'd know why. They, believe me, they want to look at those phone lines, and they want to see them light up, okay? And instead, now they're looking at me. Listen, you got to help us out. We have the summertime blues, folks. You all on vacations, and but we're here. We still have to pay the light bill. And we're going to continue to do what we've been standing fast without compromise. 51 years without, never one compromise where it comes to standing for what's right here. But we need your help to continue to doing that. 888-281-1110 or 216-901-0933. 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And don't forget about what we told you about the newsletter. 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All right, go ahead, Jonathan.
5: Yeah, light up those phone lines, people. 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We need to keep Pastor on air. We need to keep this program live and active. So the thing that's interesting that's happened here more locally, not Geauga County, but a different Ohio farm. I have got the story. It's really heartbreaking. There's a sixth generation farm, and the long and short of it is because of government overreach and intervention and manipulative, harmful practices on the part of government, this family has lost their farm. The backstory is six generations ago, they drained some very fertile swampland, diverted some of the waterway, and it's a very nutrient-rich farming area that's been growing for generations to feed Americans. And it's just a wild saga. First, the government started to show up and tell them that because they're out there and they have a large farm, they need to have porta potties at every so many feet on the property. They're like, "What are you talking about? They're guys, and they're going to go. There's woods. The guys can relieve themselves in the woods." No, there are these new regulations, and you have to have porta-potties. And then they sort of, like, went out and bought a bunch of porta-potties that people were ignoring, and nobody wanted to use the dumb things. They're farmers. They're not using porta-potties. But then the government came in and said that they need to have inspection certificates so many months for the porta-potty. And so then they had to get a contract to get inspectors to come every so many months and inspect the porta-potties that nobody was using. And then they came in on other occasions and said, "We're going to check around. We have to periodically do checking to see if there's any deer poop anywhere near any of the leafy vegetables. And if there are, then you have to burn those crops and you can't sell them." And they just on and on and on with this parade of nonsense. And eventually it bankrupted them. Like, you can't keep up with that because there's endless, the creativity of these corrupt institutions is endless. And pretty soon they can have you, setting up dishes to measure the noise of your farming equipment, and you have to buy new equipment with different types of tires if it makes too much noise, because in theory it might create vibrations that disrupt your neighbors or whatever. They can make up anything they want. By the way, that last one was me just being facetious. But they did. They destroyed this farm. They couldn't keep it, and it ended up going into sheriff's auction. And lo and behold, the local government, county government, bought the property and then sold it basically to themselves in a land conservancy. And then they brought the water back in and made swampland out of it again. So we lost a farm, and we lost the food production and productivity of that farm due to those ridiculous regulations. That is exactly

0: exactly the sort of thing that is coming out of places like NOACA. We think of the creative minds that come out and make these ridiculous commercials from like Madison Avenue, Fifth Avenue, New York, or whatever, that make these bizarre, strange commercials. And like, I don't know if people are doing drugs or what, but they're weird and completely off the wall. Well, now we have the same sorts of bizarre people that are making government regulations, and they don't even have to make any sense. I think they just...
1: Not only that, but they want to decide whether or not, you know, where you can have a single-family home. They don't want any single-family homes. They want to decide that for you, that you, well, you're not going to have a single-family home. Not only that, but what they wanted to do was people that own farms, they wanted to allow you to one generation, let's say I had a farm and I could leave my farm to my son, but after that, they want to be able to, in other words, if the parkland wants to buy your farm, then the parkland gets to buy your farm. And this is, again, this whole thing, this 15-minute city thing, this is all NOACA. Yeah. This is all NOACA. But
0: yeah, well, it's NOACA and agencies like them. Yeah. They're doing the same thing. And you're right, and they're coming at it from a bunch of different angles. Some of the same ridiculous crazy-minded people, and again, I have to assume that some of them are not only sinister and evil, but I think they have drug-addled creative brains, so they come up with just nonsensical, bizarre things. One of them, we're not seeing it so much here in Ohio, at least not yet, but out west, there's been a whole thing with these sequestration pipelines where what they're saying is that plant food is somehow now harmful to the world, and they need to capture carbon dioxide, which is plant food. It's what plants consume in order to grow. They want to capture that and pump it into high-pressure pipelines below the ground and then bury it and push it down miles into the ground so that we can create a safer world. Well, what sort of nonsense is that? And what they're doing is using eminent domain, which is the government's ability to steal land from people, to take it without reasonable, fair, free market. They can just come in and point at a map and say, we're the government and we're taking your land, eminent domain, to take huge swaths of farmland. And now the bill of goods that they're
1: Jonathan,
0: selling...
1: Jonathan, we're coming up to a hard break, so hang tight. We're going to be back. We'll be back right after this, and we'll pick it up right there. Be right back. 888-281-1110.
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1: Alrighty, we're back. Jonathan, we have to move on. So tell the folks again about what's happening there on the 24th. Tell them how they can get involved, how they can be there. And I have to move on to national news now, and we got to raise some funds. But go ahead.
0: All right, I'll make it fast. Yeah, 6:30 next Wednesday, 6:24 at Veterans Legacy Woods. We're going to be having an event. We will sell tickets at the door if we still have seats available. 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
1: All right. Thank you very much. And God bless, my friend. Have a happy Father's Day. Alrighty. I wanted to say real fast, too, folks out there, Wendy Wilson is having her Father's Day sale, speaking of Father's Day. And it's up to 25% off orders that are $85 or more. So that's Wendy Wilson, Apothecary Herbs. They're having their Father's Day sale right now through the 26th, I believe it says here. And so that phone number to call Apothecary Herbs is 866-229-3663. That's 866-229-3663. Listen, I am a very, very big supporter of Apothecary Herbs. I've been using them for years. And, well, I want to tell you, I got to tell you, folks, because I go to a lot of these different health food stores and that, when it comes to all natural medicines, that woman puts more of her, she puts her whole heart and soul into those medicines to make the very, very best that you can get, you can find anywhere. So I highly, highly recommend that. Now, with that, other things happening. DOJ vows action after California blocks federal audit of voter rolls. What are they afraid of? Well, we know what they're afraid of because they've been cheating for years out there. There are open questions about whether the state is properly removing deceased voters. They're not. Deceased voters, people who have moved, are individuals convicted or disqualified felons. On top of that, California allows third parties to collect and turn in ballots on voters' behalf, a practice known as ballot harvesting. They are corrupt, completely and totally corrupt out there, folks, with very, very few restrictions. This makes it difficult to track who actually received and completed and submitted each ballot. And so, in fact, they wanted to make it illegal for you to ask people out there to ask them when they come to vote for an ID. Federal law gives the Attorney General the authority to review state voter files and confirm the only eligible U.S. citizens are voting in federal elections. And so what's happening? President Trump, he knows better than anybody about election fraud. And he's going after him. He's told the Justice Department to go and go after him and shut him down. We've sued California and federal courts in the cases before the Ninth Circuit Court of Appeals. That's not a good court. That's not a very good court at all. If California genuinely wants voters to trust in its elections, it should open its records, not fight to keep them closed. What are they afraid of? The post came 2 days after Azulay called out California for having serious structural vulnerabilities, like universal vote by mail with no voter ID requirements at all, adding that this creates a perfect storm for fraudulent activity to go undetected and unpunished. My office will not look the other way, he concluded. We will investigate and prosecute every legal vote deserves to be counted. Every illegal vote deserves to be canceled. Goes on to say, here, California is blocking all federal audits of the voter rolls. So, California allows first-time voters to register using forms of ID that most Americans would find surprisingly, including one If you can use a gym membership card for an ID, an employer card, in other words, just showing that, you know, the card that you have, your badge that you work, a credit card or a debit card, you can borrow anybody's, right? Prescription drug label, a prescription drug label, or even an insurance card. Folks, those are the things you can use in California. And you can run off many, many copies and hand them out to people. In fact, what they were doing out there in Los Angeles, they were paying homeless people $3 to $5 to vote for their votes. So, anyhow, Deacon John pledges $100. That's $100. The numbers are where we have right now less than, well, we have 55 minutes right now left to, well, actually, we don't even have that many. We have 54 minutes left to raise the money we need. We have less than 10 hours in a week, 10 hours to raise enough money to keep us on for an entire month. 10 hours, folks. How would you like to have to do that? We have to raise a lot of money. We 1 week out of the month, the other 3 weeks, we don't want to even mention money. But we need your help now. We've always been there for folks that needed us. We've been there for 51 years. We've helped so many people in so many ways. But right now, we need your help. Another one, a German woman beheaded. A homeless African male arrested for murder earlier. Again, this is, you see this all over the place. These illegal aliens. Migrant populations continue to enrich Europe as homeless man from North Africa beheaded a 44-year-old German woman. A report from February says the man, a 30-year-old from Morocco, is suspected of committing the crime. He was hospitalized after police found him in a disturbed state, according to the outlet. The two were involved in some sort of relationship, living in an abandoned area near Sandusky, near Florence, Italy. The woman was known to local charities, and the outlet identified her as Silky Sauer. The man had multiple traces of blood on his person before police found the decapitated body of the woman where the two were staying. Yeah, it just keeps on going. U.S. bill seeks to block Chinese-connected vehicles from entering through Canada. Two U.S. lawmakers introduced a bill last week aiming at preventing Chinese-connected vehicles from entering the United States through Canada and Mexico, citing national security risks tied to data collection and surveillance. Representative Haley Stevens and Senator Elisa Slotkin, both Michigan Democrats, announced the Protecting America from... This is an amazing... Why would... I couldn't believe that they would do this. Democrats would do this, but that's good. Announcing the Protecting America from Chinese Cars Act as a conference in Michigan, according to May 28th press release from Stevens' office. The legislation targets vehicles made or designed in China, as well as those by companies in which Chinese entities hold more than a 15% stake, and applies to any adversarial nation as defined by the bill. The bill establishes a prohibition on connecting vehicles from China entering the U.S. with a mechanism for manufacturers to apply to special authorizations under strict conditions, with both transparency and congressional oversight, according to the press release. A one-page readout accompanying the bill states that connected vehicles can collect and transmit massive amounts of data, geological driver's mapping, critical infrastructure, full motion video, and more, and could be remotely accessed and tampered with, posing a tremendous risk to U.S. safety and security. You know, I want to say this here. Alrighty, folks, the devil's at work right now. For again, right now our credit card line has gone down. So now the only line that's open is the 216-901-0933. That's 216-901-0933. We really need to we need to hear from you. We really do.
7: We should say, too, if people really want to donate credit card, or that's the only way, the website is still up to donate credit card that way as well.
1: Right. You can still go to the website, wrwl.org, wrwl.org, and you can donate to the credit card that way, too. Right. It's still up. But anyhow, it figures. Give us a call. Help us tonight. We need your help. Senator Rand, you know what? I want to just stop for a minute here. And you know, what happened with the FBI uncovered this plot, what they wanted to take place here over the weekend in D.C., and I know that there's plans on July 4th. Now, remember, Joe Biden brought in millions of illegal aliens. He brought in terrorists. He brought in gang members. He brought in, you know, we have seen all of the murders that have happened in our country committed by those illegals that he has brought in here. They're here. They're sleeper cells. You really need to know that. They're sleeper cells that are out there. But we've been telling you this for years, okay? We were telling you back in the 1990s, and our government knows it. They've been there. You have Muslim jihadist training camps, and they're jihadist training camps here in American soil with the exclusive entire purpose of making war, declaring war against America. Anyhow, so you need to be ready to stand. I mean, look, I know right now things are, we're seeing a patriot movement. And the only thing that has kept America from falling, like England, like France, like all of these other countries, like Canada to the north, is the fact that we had a Second Amendment. Our founding fathers saw fit to give us the ability to defend ourselves. Now, with that ability, not only do you have the right, but you have the responsibility for yourself, for your family, for your country, to defend yourself and be prepared to do that. And again, right now it's estimated that there's around between 15 and 20 million U.S. American that would be willing to fight, to go out and fight against the assault if it happens. And of course, we've got the ability, by God's grace, if America repents and calls upon the name of the Lord and prays, we've got an ability to stop that. But again, you have to realize that, get ready, because the opposition out there, and we have an entire political party who are anti-America. They're not on the side of America. They'll always take the side of the opposition. And so we need to be very, very thankful. We need to thank the good Lord above that for the situation in Iran. I have a clip I needed to play. I should have loaded it tonight and didn't. Just a short clip. But it's Iranian Christians out there who are talking about what it's been like and what they've seen there to be a Christian in Iran. If you're a Christian in Iran, you keep your mouth shut or they'll kill you. And so, all right. Who do we have here? Oh, we have Pastor Hal. Pastor Hal, you're in the air.
8: Yeah, how you doing? I just called in to, you know, pledge $100 and then, you know, hang on if you want me to help make any suggestions or comments.
1: I'd like to have you say something that's absolutely magnificent, if you would. I mean,
8: okay, well, You know, in 2 Chronicles, where it says, if my people which are called by my name shall repent. Now, he's talking about the body of Christ here. He's not talking about the whole earth. He's, if just the body of Christ would quit their carnality, their secret sins, their backslidings, and get right with God, then God would come to our rescue and heal this country and drive away the enemy's force. But the body of Christ, it has to start with the body of Christ. So you got to get serious about living a sanctified, respectable life unto God. And all these people that are in, like, in the LGBTQ and all this stuff, well, I tell you what, you know, these people, they want to have a march over in Israel. They call it the burning. They're going to burn, all right, and they're not going to be celebrating it. You know, the Bible says they're headed for their hell. In Leviticus, I think it's chapter 20, verse 13, it says that people, you know, men that sleep with men and women, you know, with women, it's an abomination to God. An abomination is a sin that's so bad it makes God sick in his stomach. Now, I want to ask all the people that are in the LGBTQ that might be listening to this program, how does it feel to know that your Creator gets sick in his stomach when he sees you in homosexual LGBTQ state of living? Your own Creator, the one that made you, you're making him sick, according to the Bible. And then what profits a man if he gain the whole world and lose his soul? And so, you know, I was reading today, Pastor, that the scientists believe that there's between 2 and 20 trillion galaxies out in outer space, and each one of those galaxies have a trillion planets on them. And you know, these losers, I mean real losers in this world right here, are fighting and killing to gain stuff in this earth right here that's going to get burned up and taken away someday soon. So, you know,
1: let me jump in for a minute there, Hal. You know, Ray in Michigan pledges 100. Thank you, Ray. But, you know, when you're talking about that, you're talking about little gross, belligerent, transgressing queers, LGBTQ, but the Bible says these people are reprobate. But here's the thing. You have a society, okay? Remember, in the days of Sodom and Gomorrah, their economy was good. And just like the days before the flood, Jesus tells you about what was happening. They paid no attention to God. They didn't want anything to do with God. Now, today, for example, when you have this abomination, it's repulsive, what you're talking about, when they have a sodomite parade, this is repulsive to God, and it's repulsive to us. But people like Spectrum One News, NBC, ABC, CBS, they promote. It was like, and here, Abomination was the very first one. Abomination was the first one to fly the sodomite flag, to fly the sodomite flag over the White House. That abominable man brought a curse upon this country. And of course, Joe Biden, he followed up. He wanted to be every bit as evil and wicked as Obama. But here, the mindset of these people is out there that somehow, you know, when the Bible says when they go hand in hand, even if they go hand in hand, there's a mindset that if enough people feel this way, then God's just going to have to get in line and go with the times. Credit card line is back up. Good. Praise the good Lord for that. The credit card line is back up at 888-281-1110. Let me give that again. 888-281-1110 or 216-901-0933. Folks, we have right now 40 minutes left, and we are not even at one-fourth. We don't even have one-fourth of what we need tonight. And so I'm going to tell you, it's been very, very hard. Can I get any pledge? Can I get a matching pledge? I did $1,279. Can I get one? If not, okay, can I get a $1,000 pledge? Or if not, a $500 pledge? But we definitely need to hear from you tonight. We only do this, like I said, we've got less than 10 hours a week. We've got about 9 hours a month in a month's time to raise enough money. And listen, none of us take a pay. We don't get paid for doing this. All the people here tonight, We come up, we stay up late, we volunteer our time, travel far, you know, travel a good distance to come. And why are we doing this? We're doing this because we love God and country and America. We love our freedom, okay? And we have been a non-compromising voice for freedom for years and years. Listen, this ministry, we have fought for the unborn. We have out there, we were the first in line going all the way back. At one time, we were the only pro-life voice in Ohio out there on the airtime. We did it in courtrooms. This pastor you're listening to right now, he's been sued, been arrested, and charged with all kinds of crime for simply preaching the gospel out there. And listen, we've been, we've had, you know, Hal, one saying, when in doubt, charge. When not in doubt, charge anyhow. We never backed up. When we fought, and we always give the opposition better than we got from them. But we were able to shut down 4 out of 5 abortion mills there in Cleveland. And we continue to put the pressure on them over the years. And so, folks, again, this has been a ministry for 51 years that has never compromised. I've gone into the courts, and I've rebuked those corrupt judges and their corrupt courts there. Listen, we obey God rather than man. We obey God rather than man. We've exposed the hypocrisy out there today in the pulpit, the total lack, the total dearth of courage that should be coming from the pulpit. The total dearth of courage that should be coming from the pulpit. We were out there preaching, and, well, let me tell you, we had a lot of the prissy preachers pretty upset with us, but, folks, you know, many of them had opened their eyes, and they learned that you can, you know, if there's any place that our Lord has been disrespected, it's from the pulpit of these churches. And because of this radio ministry, at least we've had a number of them repent and turn away from that. So at this time, this ministry has been responsible for saving thousands, over 24,000 babies since 73 from a cruel and painful death of abortion. And not only that, we've exposed the corruption in the prison system. I'm not trying to blow my horn, but we're just telling you out there, there's very, and at one time, we could count the amount of conservative radio programs on one hand in this country, Hal. I could count them on one hand. Now, today, we have a lot. And because the good news is that we do have a lot where of conservative programming now. The bad news is that because of that, we don't get the amount of funding that we, that the lion's share of the funding anymore, you know, because people are spreading it around. But we do need to hear from you. And so the numbers are 888-281-1110. Let me see. We have, is that Peter in Massachusetts? And one pledges 100. Thank you, Peter. And Ray in Michigan pledges 100. Thank you, Ray. And, of course, we have Pastor Hal here. That's pledged 100, too. So all I need is, like, 1,000 more of you to pledge 100. And we'll be okay. Right, Hal?
8: Yeah, that's for sure.
1: All righty. So there you go. Well, you saw what happened over the weekend when the Patriot movement in Washington, the opposition was so upset, they got, you know, to look at, you know, these people, they come out and you're looking at them, their faces are filled with metal, their hair is blue, green, red, yellow. It looks like, you know, it looks like people that used to work in a circus or whatever, they have gone. Can you imagine, you know, in the mindset, this is this Antichrist, anti-God mindset out there that we have amongst the opposition. And again, people, you really need to pray. You really need to get on your knees and pray. And you need to attend, you need to find a real solid church and start attending churches. Hell, they're leaving the churches left and right. I mean, church membership, church attendance is dropping. And this is a sign of the time, folks. You need to find a fundamentalist Bible-believing church out there, like God's Word, the Bible says, and go and be a part of that. You need to pick up the King James Bible and read it. You need to listen, because we're living in this time now. If you understand the Scripture, the signs are all around you. The signs are shouting at you. I had to laugh. They're talking about here they want to bury this time capsule to be opened in 250 years from now. Believe me, Hal, I don't. I have absolutely complete and total confidence that this country is not going to be here 250 years from now. Okay, what do you think?
8: Well, it won't be here very long at all if they don't repent. You know, Pastor, I was reading where in the Old Testament, this is a perfect comparison with America. When Israel was going through the desert, Moab wanted to have Balaam curse him. And so Balaam tried to curse Israel, but God wouldn't let him. And so it looked like, that Israel wasn't going to, be attacked or suffer in any shape, form, or way because God protected his people. So Balaam came up with this idea. He told Balak, the king of Moab, the way to get Israel to suffer is to get them to turn their back on God. And what you do, you release all the immoral people, the loose women, you can send them down into the tribes of Israel while they're going by you, and then get them to commit fornication and sexual sins of all kinds, and then from there, lead them into worshiping Baal and everything, lead them away from God. And what God did then, God sent a plague on his own people where it wiped out thousands of them. So what God would not let Moab do or Balaam, he did himself because they turned their back on him. Now, America was made great and had glorious days in the past when they bowed before God, when they made the Bible, this country was founded on three things, the Old English Law, the Bible, and common sense. And when they threw the Bible out the window back in the early 60s, common sense went with it. And ever since then, we've been calling good evil and evil good. I say we, the Democrat Party, they're the ones that even back then got rid of the Bible and everything else like that, and the Democrats and stuff. But the thing is, we've got to turn back to God, because right now this country is in a state of immorality worse than it's ever been. And whether you practice abominations or whether you don't, if you condone it, you're going to be punished for it too. Just like the mainline news media, they're nothing but prostitutes for the Democrat Party. And so they block everything the Democrat Party does wrong. They don't let people know about it. And they try and make these demons look like they're, trying to save America. And they put down anybody that wants to save America. They make them call them Nazis and everything else. But the thing is, America right now is where Israel was when they started fornicating with the Moabites. They're going to get God's judgment instead of his protection, because they're turning their back on him and going into sin of all kinds and justifying it. So we need to put the brakes on and repent right away, or we're not going to be here very long. It's going to be God that brings judgment on us. We ain't going to have to worry about other people. We're going to, you can't thumb your nose in the face of a holy God and think you're going to be blessed by him. So America's got to wake up real fast.
1: All right, so then you don't believe that God has to get in line and, fall in line, with what society wants. That's the mindset that they have out there. So somehow they actually believe, and you're hearing more and more about we don't have to comply with the old-fashioned morals out of the Bible. We live in a new age nowadays. We have open marriages nowadays. We have, all of these things now. We don't have to be in compliance anyhow. We're in a new change, and we're no longer having to be held captive by Neanderthal biblical teachings. That's what's coming from the left. We'll be right back.

0: Ancient of Days, can you teach us his ways?
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0: 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Can't see him with your eyes, touch him with

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1: Strengthen their faith day in and day out.
0: Sins all forgiven, all love.

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0: since time has ever been found stronger than love.
1: We're back, and you know, Hal, I want to just be thankful. You know, over the years, a number of people that have passed away left in their estates. They left our church, Doors of the Word Baptist Church, in their estates. And now we could have bought and spent that money in real estate, had some big, beautiful buildings, but we didn't, because we understood something. That the Bible says we're to feed the hungry, clothe the naked, house the homeless. And we understood that's what we were supposed to do with God's money. We're not turn it into a social club. It wasn't meant, you know, for us to be, you know, to live in pure comfort in you know, these luxury buildings. Like what's happened, you have so many right now of these prosperity churches. I just heard of one that just is in debt, $700 million in debt, you know, that has spent that much money. No, we didn't. We took the money that people left us in their estates. We fed hundreds and thousands of hungry children. We sent that money and a lot of that to the ship where doctors on these big ships where they were helping these deformed children all over the world who had deformed faces, and that helped them to become like normal people again. We help people find that were homeless find a home. And why do we do that? Because we're such great, nice people. No, we did it because that's what we were supposed to do, okay? That's what God's Word in the Bible tells us to do, and we really, really do believe the Word of God. We really, for sure, hold to the Word of God. And that's what we've done on this radio program out here. We don't take, none of us have ever taken any money. We don't, you know, we don't drive Rolls Royces or whatever. We don't, you know, we don't live as good as those on welfare in Minnesota. But what we do is we're in compliance with God's Word in the Bible. We are very careful where we steer the funds that we have. But the reason we are here is to be the watchman on the wall. We're living in a time more than ever where people out there need to get the truth, where they need to hear from people that are not afraid to stand up, that have always stood, that have never backed down, never stepped down. That's why we're here. That's why we do it. We do it because it's the right thing to do. We do it because, you know, again, the cause is a righteous, righteous cause. It's the cause of Christ. And so that's why I got to give the phone numbers out again. 888-281-1110. Credit card light is working now. Again, or 216-901-0933. All right, Michelle in Tennessee pledges $50. Thank you, Michelle. Again, that number is 888-281-1110, credit card line, or 216-901-0933. We have approximately 20 minutes left in tonight's program to hear from you folks, and we really do need to hear from you. Now, very dark stuff, Hal. Explosive drone plot allegedly targeted White House UFC event stopped cold by FBI. Well, from what I understand, they were not that prepared to pull this off, but that was their plan. But you can bet this, that they have plans for the 4th of July. There are all kinds out there, and unless, by God's grace, you know, our agencies are able to shut them down, they've got some very bad things planned for this country out there. Again, I want to remind you, Joe Biden and the Communist Party brought in millions of people working hand in hand, the radical Communist Party working hand in hand. With jihadist Muslims have brought in millions of people. You have terrorists in this country. You have radical gang members. You have actually military, you know, undercover military waiting here in America to do some very, very bad things, folks. And, you know, it's not, you don't want to wait until after it happens and then pray to God. Remember, there was a dust storm across the entire country, Hal, when 9/11 took place, and the dust was coming from people pulling their Bibles off the shelves out there. They need to go to prayer now. People need to start repenting. And folks, let me tell you, we're standing, America is standing in the shadow of a holy, mighty, and angry God. And the Bible says He's angry with the wicked every day, every day. And we're telling you now, like we told you before, just like we told you before 9/11, you don't want to wait till then to start praying and asking God, start repenting and asking God to keep that from happening, coming upon us again. And so what they had planned on doing here, Hal, is using drones to drop explosives on people and to get a crowd to run in one direction. And I mean, they planned on having snipers setting up there like they did in Iran. That's what was happening in Iran. And that's why people, initially they had some large protests, but the Iranians brought out snipers. And they put snipers up, and when the protests, they were shooting people in their heads out there, and that shut down the protests very quickly in Iran. And so I think tomorrow I may play a clip from some of the Christians there in Iran telling you what it's been like living there. 888-281-1110, credit card line 216-901-0933. So there you go. What do you think about that?
2: I think that the period we're living in now is the church. The Bible refers to as the Laodicean church age. That's where the church has never been richer financially. You got these glass cathedrals and million-dollar church buildings and everything, but we've never been more poor and wretched and naked spiritually. You know, 85% of all the churches in America quit preaching the gospel. They preach a good work salvation, if they even preach salvation at all. And 95% of all the born-again Christians, it's estimated, from the time they get saved to the time they die, never even hand out one tract to one lost soul on their way to hell. Even their next-door neighbors, they let go to hell. Their family members, their relatives, they keep it a big secret. It's cowardice. And when they stand before God at the judgment seat of Christ for believers, they're going to see all the rewards they could have had they been faithful to the Lord, but they lost because of their cowardice and indifference. And like you said, a lot of it comes from the pulpit. As I said, one time before, that apostasy comes from the pulpit. Apathy comes from the pews, and anarchy comes from the streets. And it's all started, like you said, in the pulpits themselves. And we got to get out there and fight the fight, like Ephesians chapter 6 said. And, you know, the enemy is using us to have our own God turn against us, because when the enemy gets us to follow the abominations and sins that America's soaked in right now, then, you know, they don't have to do a thing anymore. They sit back and watch God bring judgment on us. The God that was protecting us from the enemy will turn around and become our enemy. If we keep sinning against him and not repenting and getting into all these vile sins that the Democrat Party, which is not the Democrat Party of your parents and grandparents, they've been completely taken over by the Antichrist, Satanic Party of communists and everything. So They're traitorous. They're traitors. That's the only thing you can think. The Democrat Party leaders in the deep state, they're globalists. They're traitors. They hate our sovereignty. They hate our Constitution. They want to destroy this country, and it's about time people wake up. If you're a Christian, you don't belong in this modern-day Democrat Party. You're going two different directions at one time. You better choose who you're going to serve, either God, either Jesus Christ or the Antichrist. That's what it comes down to.
1: Well,
2: and so,
1: Hal, let me jump in for a minute because here, you know, the Bible makes it very, very clear that we can pray about everything. We can pray about everything, and we are to pray without ceasing. But here now, there are a lot of people out there probably listening to us, and every now and then I get letters from people saying, I would love to. If I could possibly support you, we would. But we are just broke. We're completely broke, poor. Anyhow, but maybe they can't support us, but they can pray that those that will support us would. So why don't you do this? Why don't you lead the people out there, you folks out there all over the country, and those in other countries, too, listening to us on the Internet, if you would go ahead and join with us in prayer that God would move his people tonight, that he would move his people tonight to help us get over these summertime blues and bring in the funds that we need to continue to do what we've been doing for 51 years, standing without compromise, warning the people, the watchmen on war, and going to battle without ever backing down. So, Hal, go ahead, and you folks out there, if you would join with Hal, maybe you can't afford to donate, but you can pray that God will move the ones that can. And so go ahead and join with Hal. But go ahead, Hal.
2: Dear God, in Jesus' name, we bring America before you, and we ask you to intercede immediately, O God, on America's behalf. Convict the heart and soul of every American in this country to repent of their sins individually and as a nation and turn back to you. God, we pray you destroy the works of the Communist Party. We pray you destroy the works of the Democrat Deep State Party. We pray you destroy the works of the baby murderers with Planned Parenthood, or Planned Murderhood, it's better called. These babies are born into this world or coming into this world. You've given them their own souls, and these murderers are murdering them, some up to 28 days after they're born. Cold-blooded murder, God. And then they're taking their body parts and selling them to people, organizations for testing and everything. God, they're talking about, you know, saving animals from going through torture, but they let little babies be ripped apart in a mother's womb by some butcher with a scalpel and everything. And I don't, you know, the Bible says in the last days the love of many shall wax cold. How any mother can let her child be ripped apart by a doctor with a scalpel so that she, you know, for convenience sake, is monstrous. That's all it is. She's not a mother. She's a monster. Letting other monsters come enter into her body and rip her baby apart. God, please guide people to repent. This whole nation needs to turn from homosexuality and transgenderism and all this. And listen, by the way, folks, the Bible says there's only two sexes, male and female. And if you don't think there's only two sexes, if you say there's three, four, five, or whatever, you need your head examined, or you're completely delusional. And you better get it right now, because you're not going to stand before God and tell God there's more than two sexes and all this junk. You're not going to be promoting homosexuality and transgenderism and bestiality even. You're not going to be promoting that when you stand before God Almighty. Your knees are going to be banging together, and you're going to realize you're in the face of a holy God, and you were crazy because you didn't repent and get saved when you had the chance. Right now, God's given you the chance to repent of your sins, your sin condition, and get saved, and then pray for America, and call your senators and congressmen on the phone and tell them to get back to conservatism. And Pastor, I liked it the other day when you called out the rhinos. You mentioned who the rhinos were, and I think that's what these conservative talk show hosts, Christians, ought to start doing. We need to be naming the rhinos so that the rest of the Republican Party realizes, hey, if they start straying, you know, over to the Democrat, the Antichrist side, they're going to get named. Because a rhino is nothing more than a Democrat disguised as a Republican. So anytime you people hear the word rhino, that's somebody that pretends they're a Republican, but they're really a Democrat. They've sold out to the enemy of this country. So go ahead, Pastor.
1: All right. Well, now's the time to give an invitation for the folks out there. Go ahead.
2: The Bible says in John 14, 6, Jesus said, I am the way, the truth, and the life. No man comes to the Father but by me. Despite how bad this world is getting right now, and it's a cesspool, there's nothing, no other way you can describe this world and the way that the enemies of America have made America to become right now. It's a cesspool. And we're the conservatives, President Trump, Christians, we're trying to pull this country out of that cesspool. But in the meantime, it's a battle going on. But the thing is, you don't want to die and go to hell. That'd be the worst possible thing that could happen to you. And there's a lot of people out there telling you your good works, church membership, and all this other stuff will get you to heaven. Listen, if you could quit sinning right now and never sin again to the day you died, just the sins you've already done would be enough to send you to hell, because God hates sin. God loves you, but he hates your sins. And when you die, those sins that go with you, and that you stand before a holy God with every sin you've ever done. You don't want that to happen. The Bible says the only thing that can wash away our sins is the blood of Christ. When he died on that cross, God was allowing him to pay the payment in full, to transfer your sin onto his son Jesus. So when Jesus said, it is finished, that meant all the work necessary for your redemption and mine has been done by Jesus and approved by God the Father. But now that payment don't become yours automatically. John 1:12 said, but as many as received him, to them gave he the power to become the sons of God. You know, even the devil knows that Jesus died on the cross and shed his blood to save your soul. But the devil does not want you to reach out and receive that payment into your heart tonight. Because if the devil could, he'd drag your soul down into hell right now tonight. And the only thing that's keeping him from doing that is the grace of God, which is being presented to you right now in the form of his son, Jesus Christ, and what Jesus did for you. Ephesians 2:8-9 tells you salvation is a free gift. You can't earn it. You can't deserve it. Jesus did all the work necessary for your redemption. Now he's offering it to you for free. All you got to do is come to him in repentance. Repentance is admitting something to God he knows already anyway, that without Jesus in our heart, we're a bunch of lost sinners, guilty of sin, and on our road to hell. But when you come with a repentant heart, sorry about the fact you're a sinner, and ask Jesus to come into your heart and save you, he will. That's God's promise. And God cannot lie. So Romans 10:13 tells you how to do it. He says, for whosoever shall call upon the name of the Lord shall be saved. Right now, while I'm talking to you, Jesus Christ is knocking at the door of your heart, and he's asking you, if you will repent of your sin, ask him to come into your heart and save you. Now, you know, Revelation 3:20 even says, behold, I stand at the door and knock. If any man hear my voice, or in other words, hear his word, and open the door, I will come in. He's not going to force his way into your heart. If you want to try and get there some other way and die and go to hell, that's up to you. He don't want you to die and go to hell, but he's putting it in your hands. So if you want Jesus Christ to come into your heart and give

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5: Where you can call in here. We really do need to hear from you. And again, like I said, if we don't hear from you, you won't be hearing from us. But anyhow, I want to say, wish all of you men out there a happy Father's Day coming up this Father's Day. Let's remember our Father who art in heaven, and let us, all of us men, try to be as much like him as possible. In fact, he made us in his image to do that. So again, amen. I want to thank you all out there for being here tonight. I want to thank those that have supported us. 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
1: Welcome to Breakpoint, a daily look at an ever-changing culture through the lens of unchanging truth. For the Colson Center, I'm John Stone Street. There are claims about Christianity that continue to make their way into popular books, movies, and TV, but are simply not true. For example, claims like the Gospels were written too long after Jesus to be accurate, or that early Christianity was progressive, or that Christianity was spread around the world by force, or that the church was anti-science and brought on the Dark Ages. According to the Apostle Paul, Christians should be ready to speak truth at all times, and the Apostle Peter exhorts believers to be ready with an answer when asked about the hope that should define our lives. Though the task of defending the faith can seem overwhelming, there have never been more resources available to Christians than right now. And of course, Christ has fulfilled his promise to give us the Holy Spirit, so we can do this. For example, we have every good reason to trust the four Gospels as reliable sources of information about who Jesus was and what he taught. The scholarship on the Gospels is extensive. A great place to start are the books of J. Warner Wallace, especially Cold Case Christianity and Person of Interest. Or consider this claim that early Christianity was basically just a New Agey religion until a group of men changed it in a bid to establish their own power. No. As Alistair McGrath put it in his book, Heresy, the central tenets of the Christian faith were well established from the very beginning and not in dispute. The idea that Christianity spread around the world by force also doesn't hold up to the evidence. After all, for its first three centuries, Christianity was illegal. And when Christianity became more tolerated in the Roman Empire, the problem wasn't too many conversions by sword, but too many people joining because it was the new shiny religion. Besides, as Rodney Stark argued in The Triumph of Christianity, the church spread widely across Asia outside of any political protection for centuries before Islam persecuted it into a tiny minority. Today, arguably the strongest parts of the church are in places like Africa, South America, and East Asia, generations after colonialism came to its end. Instead of being a culturally imperialist force, Christianity became the first truly global religion. Much of its success is due to its adaptability. Instead of imposing culture like Islam does, Christianity was able to adapt to various cultures, customs, and languages. And the claim that Christianity caused the Dark Ages is a zombie idea. Should have died a long time ago. And it only lives on with popular level skeptics. It's difficult to find a decent historian anymore who even believes there was a Dark Ages. In reality, the so-called Dark Ages was just an innovation by Renaissance and Enlightenment scholars to elevate their own eras. Far from suppressing intellectual development, the church was at the forefront of literacy, scholarship, and scientific innovation, and universities and hospitals were birthed from cathedrals and monasteries. And the scientific and industrial revolutions wouldn't exist without first the centuries of Christian meditation on the personal God who created an orderly universe. Now, to be more clear, refuting these claims doesn't necessarily prove that Christianity is true, but we should not allow these myths to go unchallenged. Believers should speak of our Savior, of the Bible, and our faith with confidence of both objective truth and the confidence of our own changed lives. And unbelievers should know what it is that they're not believing in, rather than just basing their unbelief on falsehoods like these. For the Colson Center, I'm John Stone Street with Breakpoint. Today's Breakpoint was co-authored with Dr. Timothy Padgett. And for more resources or to share this commentary with others, go to colsoncenter.org/radio.
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4: With SRN News, I'm Jason Walker. The deal, not even really over yet, and already there are problems popping up. Iran says the tentative deal that would require Israel to withdraw from Lebanon is a condition Israel has already rejected, and that could sink the agreement. President Trump, meanwhile, is appearing very frustrated with the Israelis, adding that Israel needs the U.S. and voices displeasure with Israeli Prime Minister. One has to wonder, what was Russia thinking? A Soviet, well, Russian warship firing warning shots early Tuesday at a UK-registered yacht in the English Channel. And federal prosecutors charging 15 people with impeding the Trump administration's immigration crackdown in Minnesota. This is SRN News.
3: Your AM 1160 weather forecast. Overnight, expect partly cloudy skies with a low of 57. On Wednesday, there will be periods of rain and thunderstorms, some of which may be severe. Later in the day, it will be mostly cloudy and breezy in the afternoon. The storms have the potential to bring flash flooding, hail, damaging winds, and even a tornado. The high temperature will reach 67 degrees. I'm meteorologist Jason Caterina on AM 1160. 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
9: He hears. 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
10: 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In today's episode, Pastor Brian shares a message from Psalm 116. Just as the psalmist writes, we can cry out to the Lord, and he will hear our prayers when we face the darkness and shame of life. 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And while you're there, look for Pastor Brian's book, The Multi-Generational Church Crisis. This compelling book asks the question of the church, what could be accomplished in the name of Christ if we could better understand each other? Let's hear now from Dr. Brian Chapel as he shares the lesson, I Love the Lord.
9: When she was quite small, a friend of ours fell and was hurt. In the fall, she hit her chin, and the split was bad enough that she had to get some stitches. So she went to the emergency room and was pretty anxious, and the doctor, not quite wanting to do the stitches until she had settled down a little bit, gave her a pill to knock off some of the anxiety, a sedative that was small. But because he was a tease and thought it would be funny, he said to the little girl, now when I give you this pill, it is going to make you tell us all your deepest, darkest secrets. Then he went away for a little bit to let the pill do its work and came back. But when he came back, he hadn't forgot his joke, as he thought it was a joke. And so he winked at the parents and said to the little girl, "All right now, tell us your deepest, darkest secret." And she turned red and began to tremble, and the tears came, and finally it burst out. "Jesus loves me, this I know, for the Bible tells me so." Were it only so that in our deepest, darkest moments, the thing deepest in us that would burst out would be the love of Jesus. It has to be hard even for a writer of Scripture to talk about the love of God, and yet he does so. It's the opening words. "I love the Lord." That may just be so easy to say to you that you don't recognize how strange it is, even in the Psalms. Only one other time in the Psalms does that phrase appear, "I love the Lord." It is deeply personal. The Psalms, of course, are the Hebrews' hymn book, and so the phrases are so often corporate and formal. But here there's none of that. The psalmist just says, I love the Lord. And the reason that is so special is because the psalmist apparently does know the dark hallways of life when he says that. The dark hallway, after all, is described in verse 3 early on. "The snares of death encompassed me. The pangs of Sheol had hold upon me. I suffered distress and anguish." Sheol is the place of the dead. "I was so suffering, I was so much in anguish that it's almost as though death itself had already claimed me. My heart was torn. I was struggling so much. It was as though I were going to die." This man knows dark hallways. The question, of course, we have is, why would he say, "I love the Lord," in the midst of such a long, dark hallway? The answer is right at the beginning. He says the "because" in verse 1, "I love the Lord because he has heard my voice and my pleas for mercy, because he inclined his ear to me." The image is of the Father God of the universe bending down and inclining his ear to hear a child. Some of you have been on a cave tour, Mammoth Cave or Merrimack Caverns. You know, there's that standard moment when the tour guide is taking you through the cave. They say, "We want to show you what absolute darkness looks like," right? And far below the earth, what do? Turn out all the lights, turn out all the flashlights, and tell you not to use your cell phone. You want to find out what absolute darkness looks like. And as soon as it's absolutely dark, what do all the five-year-olds do? They go, "Mom!" And mom or dad leans down and says, "I'm right here. I'm still here." The reason the psalmist loves the Lord in the dark hallway is he knows the Lord's hearing. He hears our cry, and by his word is saying, "I'm still here, even in the dark hallway." Not only is the Lord's hearing described, but his heart is described as well. Verse 5, "Gracious is the Lord and righteous. Our God is merciful." He's righteous. He's right all the time, and holy and good. But before his righteousness is described, we are told that he is gracious. He cares for those who are not right all the time. He provides for those who cannot provide for themselves. He is, after all, merciful. And that mercy is described in the verses that follow. Verse 6, "The Lord preserves the simple." Those who haven't got it all figured out. "When I was brought low, when I'd not risen above the crisis, before I had all this fixed and solved, when I was brought low, he saved me. It is the great statement of grace that when we haven't got life all figured out, when we're a mess, when we have been brought low, when we haven't solved the situation yet, that God says, before you fixed it, I am loving you. Before you've got it straightened out, I care for you. What would that look like if you weren't looking at a psalm that's thousands of years old, but recognize that God is saying, I care for you even when you haven't got it figured out. When it's not something you understand, when you've not risen above the problems. John Leonard is a friend who wrote recently about his own experience. He described just a situation in a restaurant where he'd sat down and was getting ready to pray when the waitress came over and said, when you get our drinks, why don't you think of something I can pray about for you? He said she just looked frantic. You don't have to pray for me. No, think about it. What can I pray about for you when you come back? He writes, in a few minutes, she came back, placed our drinks on the table and looked around the diner to make sure no one was looking. Then she sat down beside me and said, I've been on drugs most of my adult life. I've only been clean for the last 6 months. Would you pray that God keeps me clean? And as she said it, her hands were expressive and the sleeve pulled back on her wrist, and he saw the signs of a recently cut wrist. She saw that he saw it. And she said, and would you pray that God could keep me happy? And he said, I can pray for that. Is it right? Should he pray for that? Drugs for so long, taking your own life, unhappy. Of course he should pray for that. When does the Lord listen? To the simple who haven't got life figured out. To those who are brought low. They haven't risen above it yet. It's in the midst of the awful. It's in the long dark hallway that we cry out to the Lord. And the Bible says, and he hears our cry. The reason we can call out to the Lord in our own behalf or the behalf of others is we know it is not a God who is unwilling to be gracious. He is merciful. And the mercy is saying, I will deal with the simple. I will deal with those who have brought low. You don't have to have it figured out. You don't have to have the solution. You don't have to have it all right. Just call out to me. And even if you're still in the long dark hallway, God says he will listen. Because he inclines his ear and he has the heart to do so. The psalmist says what the response is. Verse 7, return, O my soul, to your rest. If God is really hearing, if he's really caring, then I can be at peace inside, for the Lord has dealt bountifully with you, says the psalmist. How has he done that? How has the Lord dealt bountifully with people even while they are in the long dark hallways of life? Verse 8, for you have delivered my soul from death, my eyes from tears, my feet from stumbling. Here the psalmist is looking back. We don't know the crisis. We don't know the situation. But he says somewhere there has been a deliverance. And so recognizing God's affirmation of having heard his cry, he says, I even in the dark hallway, can be at rest, my soul at peace. It may help you to recognize that even though we don't see the particular crisis of the psalmist, we know that what he must be thinking about to some extent. He says in verse 7, we will return to rest. Do you remember what God called Canaan to the people of Israel? When they had been laboring in slavery for 400 years in Egypt, he said, I will take my people to Sabbath land. What does Sabbath mean? Rest. I will take my people to rest. It may help you to know that this particular Psalm 116 was one of four Psalms that the Israelites read during their Passover celebrations for thousands of years as they thought back to God's release from slavery that had lasted for 400 years. God will give us rest. He has delivered us, our eyes from crying, our feet from stumbling. He has given ourselves life in the land of the living. The reason they read the psalm was they recognized God had showed himself faithfully, at least corporately, that they could repeat over and over again, he hears. It may not be the timing that we understand. It may not be the way that we understand, but he hears, he inclines his ear, and he has a heart that is gracious, even when we have rebelled, even when we've turned away from him. He will hear us. And he will do what is best, even in this long, dark hallway.
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12: It may seem hard for younger Christians to believe, but people over 50 were raised during an era when 90% of Americans identified as Christian. These older believers were once part of a majority group that understood the mission of the church was to take control of our culture, to halt its evils. At the same time, Christians under 50 have lived their entire lives perceiving themselves as a minority that needs to make credible their faith to a secular, pluralistic culture. 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

0: He will hear us. And He will do what is best, even in this long, dark hallway. As you think of what that may mean, it strikes us as quite hard at times to recognize that God would hear, but the grace keeps being pushed by the psalmist. One of the most remarkable statements is verse 10. The psalmist who has said, "The Lord has delivered me," nonetheless says, verse 10, "I believed. Even when I spoke, I am greatly afflicted." You hear the words? I believed, but coming out of my mouth was, "But God, it hurts. I believe you, but I'm so greatly afflicted. How can I deal with this? How can I deal with you?" And the desperation of, "I believe, but help me," is so much in my mind echoing that of Mark 9. Remember the man who came to Jesus with a son that was not well, and he wanted Jesus to help, and Jesus said, "Do you believe?" And the man said, "I believe, but what? Help my unbelief. God, I do believe, but I hurt so much, I'm afflicted." And the despair even turns to doubt as you look at verse 11. "I said in my alarm, all mankind are liars." There's no rest. There's no assurance. People tell me about God and His care, and at some point I got to the state of just saying, it's all a lie. The hurt is too much. The affliction is too great. It's not real. And it's in the midst of that despair, of that doubt, that the psalmist says God inclined his ear and opened his heart and heard the cry. What amazing grace. "I love the Lord," says the psalmist. Despite my doubt, my desperation, my lack of understanding, I couldn't make sense of it and couldn't rise above it. And He heard me and helped me. I love the Lord. If it weren't on the pages of Scripture written thousands of years ago, what would it look like for you today? What would real life look like to know even in the dark hallway, God is listening and working in such a way that we can trust Him? Christianity Today this past month recorded the story of Tara Edelschick, not a name that I knew, but an amazing story. They wrote this, she first telling her own story. "The message of my childhood was clear and insistent. You work, you play, and you love hard, but at all times stay in control. Because something scary is waiting to take you down." "I heeded that message," she said. "I went to a great college. I found the perfect job. I chose a wonderful husband. Weaker souls might need a God, but I needed no such crutch. I was in control." "That belief," she wrote, "was obliterated when my husband of 5 years died from complications of routine surgery. 10 days later," she said, "she gave birth to her first daughter, stillborn. I had a choice," she wrote. "Did I still want to go it alone, trying desperately to keep all the balls in the air? Or did I want to admit that Jesus had offered Himself so that I didn't have to be alone? To admit that I had little control, but was infinitely loved?" She said, "I had to admit that what I had fought so long, I was actually hungry for. I was hungry for Jesus. For the Jesus who hung out with whores, who wept with His friend when He died, who claimed to be the way, the truth, and the life. I didn't have to find Him or to explain Him or even make sense out of Him. I just had to say yes to Him." And she did. Years later, she remarried. She started a life and family again. And after bearing 2 sons and adopting a 3rd child who would have been the age of the one that she lost, she discovered that one of her Christian friends in another state, had encouraged her community group, her prayer group, to be praying for Tara those years ago. The woman didn't even know Tara. She had just heard about her circumstance. She'd lost her husband. She'd lost a child. And so this woman prayed in her prayer group for Tara. Lost track of her, didn't know about her, moved to England. Years later, came back, and through a mutual friend, asked, "What happened to Tara?" The answer: she got married. Who did she marry? Jeff Barnison. "You're kidding," said the friend. Jeff was in the community group that was praying for her. When Tara heard that story, she was amazed. Her husband had been praying for her before he even knew her, and didn't know that he was doing so until the friend returned from England years later and told the connection. Tara went to work the next day and told her friends at work, "My husband was praying for me in this prayer group before he even knew me." "Wait," said one of the friends, "were you the one that lost the husband and the child?" "Yes," said the friend. "I was in that prayer group too." And then another friend at the lunch table said, "I was in that prayer group too." And then a third friend at the table said, "I was in the prayer group too." Tara writes her story, "You will understand. I spent the rest of the day crying. I had just learned that my husband had been praying for me before he knew me. Now I learned that 3 of the 5 women who are in my present prayer group today had been praying for me before they knew me. Piecing it all together, I wept and wept, unable to imagine the grace of it all. I was an agnostic widow living in New Jersey. A group of Christians praying in Massachusetts had been praying for me. They not only prayed me into the kingdom of God, but God arranged for them to include my husband and my now best friends who pray with me every week." She concludes, "These days I am in awe of how little we control, how ugly life can be, and of the beauty that seeks us out in the midst of all the horror."
1: 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We thank you for this great grace and pray in Jesus' name. Amen.
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11: C.H. Spurgeon said, prayer is the breath of faith. Prayer meetings are the lungs of the church.
12: Pastor Brett Metter, illustrating the unifying power of prayer for the people of God.
11: If a church wants to be united, I think one of the keys is a praying church. The Bible doesn't say anything about being united around the worship department or music. It doesn't unite us around great events. You know, we don't come to church to be entertained. But when you come together to pray, there's a natural result of unity.
12: The religious leaders were furious with Peter and John in Acts chapter 4 for preaching the name of Jesus, and they forbid them to do so. Despite mounting persecution, the church gathered to pray for boldness and courage to continue declaring the truth and power of the gospel, including to those who opposed them. From today's word, Pastor Brett Metter illustrates the church's call to prayer.
11: Acts chapter 4. And really, this chapter, I think, kind of breaks into maybe four sections. So the first section is verses 1 through 14, and it's really the apostles defending the name of Jesus Christ. And defending the name of Jesus is something, you know, you might say, well, do we really as Christians need to defend? But if it is true what Peter's saying, and it is, there's no other name under heaven whereby men can be saved, then that's a name that we should be proclaiming. We should be proclaiming the name, and there are those who would disparage the name of Jesus, and I think it's right for them to defend the name of Jesus. They're saying, by what name do you do this? By what authority? And we have quite a clash of emotions here. We've got a clash of the grieved religious leaders. They're grieved right here in verse 2, being grieved that they taught the people and preached through Jesus the resurrection from the dead. But the thing that's interesting about these guys, they know the truth, but they're not willing to acknowledge it, not willing to grab onto the truth. The key is to find the truth. And what does the Bible say? Jesus said, I am the way, the truth, and the life. No man comes to the Father but by me. So this is really what we're going to see is these disciples, they're going to be pointing back to Jesus. There's no other name under heaven by which men can be saved, defending the name of Jesus. And then the rest of the chapter, I'll break it down quickly here. The second section is the council, the Sanhedrin, opposing the name of Jesus. That's verses 15 through 22. Then we're going to see the church calling on the name of Jesus, verses 23 through 30. And then the fourth part of the chapter is just a report of what happens after those first three things happened. Then there's kind of a final report in verses 31 through 37. So number one point is just that apostles defending the name of Jesus Christ. And I love how we're already seeing in this the boldness of the apostles. Now, by the way, did you notice that Peter talked about Jesus? Not only did they crucify him, but he rose from the dead. Did you notice the Sanhedrin, they never denied that Jesus rose from the grave? You think they say, well, you got to stop talking about this Jesus mumbo jumbo. He never really rose from the grave. But they didn't. Nowhere do these guys admit or try to persuade that Jesus did not rise from the dead. You think they would have come up with something to deny that. That would be the end of Christianity if they could prove it, a body or some evidence of tampering or the Romans or something. But none of them produced that. So they never said, don't say Jesus rose from the grave because he didn't. And then here's proof. They didn't say that. They just say, don't say Jesus rose from the grave. We see that when it says in verse 16, saying, what shall we do with these men? For a notable miracle is done in them. This is what they couldn't deny. That's the bottom line. But verse 17, it says, now this is, you know, things getting heated up here. Verse 17, but that it spread no further among the people, let us straitly threaten them that they speak henceforth to no man in this name. And they called them and commanded them not to speak at all, nor teach in the name of Jesus. So the debate kind of turns hostile. They start threatening, and they threaten them that they speak not in this name, the name of Jesus. And they called them and commanded them not to speak or teach at all in the name of Jesus. But, you know, verse 19, this is where it gets interesting. Verse 19, it says, but Peter and John answered and said unto them, whether it be right in the sight of God to hearken unto you more than unto God, judge ye. Like, you can judge whether it's right for us to listen to God or listen to you. For we cannot but speak the things which we have seen and heard. Don't you love this? If you're afraid to speak the name of Jesus where you are, at your office or school, if you're one of those afraid, would you mark this verse in your Bible? Verse 20, mark it well, for we cannot but speak the things which we have seen and heard. What did they see and hear? They saw Jesus, who was resurrected from the grave, and they knew that he was the Messiah. And if you know that Jesus is the Messiah, we cannot but tell people what we've seen and heard. I love what Peter says here. It's very logical. But verse 21, so when they had further threatened them, so they continued to threaten them more, they let them go, finding nothing how they might punish them because of the people, for all men glorified God for that which was done. For the man was above 40 years old on whom this miracle of healing was showed. So this is interesting. You know, they could have done anything that they wanted to, but they said the evidence is too great. We're not going to not talk about Jesus. And don't you love it? It's kind of like they had nothing they could do. What are they going to say? What are they going to do? The multitudes believe that the guy was crippled for 40 years. So this is where we learn that this guy had been crippled from the womb for 40 years. You say, Brent, that's a long time. That's a long time. And didn't Jesus walk by this guy probably when he was in Jerusalem? Probably. But there was this timing and a plan that God had for this man, and 40 years was the mark. Have you ever wondered, you know, so often, you know, we wonder, Lord, why aren't you working in my life? I've been praying. I've been believing. Where are you, Lord? Have you ever felt that way where you're wishing the Lord would intervene or step in or help your problem? And maybe you've been waiting for 40 minutes. Oh man, 40 minutes, maybe 40 days, maybe 40 years. It's funny how the Bible has a lot of those 40s, don't they? Moses waited 40 years in the wilderness before he was ready to be used by the Lord to lead the children of Israel out of Egypt. 40 years, that's a long time. But for some of us, we wait for 40 minutes and we get all upset. Lord, what's going on in my life, you know? But what I would say is take hold, trust the Lord, be patient, don't give up. You know, the Lord has a timing and he makes all things beautiful in his time. That's what you need to remember. And it might be 40 years, but the key is to wait and trust and put your hope in the Lord. I love that this guy, 40 years, that was the mark the Lord said, that's what I'm going to make this guy walk. And he went walking and leaping and praising God. And now we're reading about him and some guy in Jerusalem that was crippled. This is an amazing story that will shake the world, really, and shook them and was part of the explosion of the early church. God had a purpose for that guy. And it was going to be part of this helping Peter and John spread the gospel. Because he was healed, they couldn't say anything against Peter and John. Like, that's a big role to play in the early church. This crippled guy makes a big splash by being the guy that keeps them sort of safe. That's what's happening here. So you never know what the Lord's going to do in your affliction. Peter's the one who talked about, don't think it's strange when you face fiery trials and persecutions and troubles. This guy probably thought, it's strange. Why am I crippled for 40 years? And then all of a sudden, the Lord heals me. It was for a time just like this, this guy was going to be healed and used. So number one, we see verses 1 through 14, the apostles defending the name of Jesus Christ. Number two, the council opposing the name of Jesus Christ. And then thirdly, as we keep reading in verses 23 through 30, we see the church calling on the name of Jesus Christ. Let's pick it up in verse 23. So now, you know, Peter and John are let go free. So verse 23, and being let go, they went to their own company and reported all that the chief priests and elders had said to them. Can you picture Peter and John going back to all the church friends? Hey, you guys, you'll never believe what just happened. We were in big trouble, and man, they couldn't say anything against the guy being healed, and they let us go. They told us not to say the name of Jesus anymore. So what do you do when you're the church, and Peter and John show up and say, man, check out what just happened to us. Do you have a pizza party? Do you slap them a high five? Well, let's see what the church actually does in verse 24. And when they heard that, they lifted up their voice to God with one accord and said, Lord, this is their prayer right here. Lord, thou art God, which hath made heaven and earth and the sea and all that in them is. Now, the starting of their prayer, they're noting God's greatness. That's always a good way to start prayer. I know it's almost trite and trivial to say, like, oh, you know, the creator and sustainer of all things. Like, that's the way old Uncle Bob used to pray at dinner time, you know. But really, that's not a bad way to start, to remember who you're talking to. See, I think the early church, they sense the gravity of the moment. And they say, oh, Lord God, the creator. You know, I love how they lift up their voice. And they're doing it all with one accord. The maker of heaven and earth, the sea, and all that is in them. Verse 25, they go on, who by the mouth of thy servant David hath said, why did the heathen rage and the people imagine vain things? The kings of the earth stood up, and the rulers were gathered together against the Lord and against his Christ. Now, this is interesting. They're saying, you know, let's pray. They all say, let's get to pray. What's this whole heathen rage thing? We'll talk about that in a second. But I love how the church goes right to prayer. They sense the gravity of the moment. So what should we do? Getting in the Word is always a great response to anything, because the Word is where it's at. But I think prayer, this is what I see the church, maybe we could do better as a church, all of us, the greater church, capital C, is to be praying, but not just, you know, by yourself, but with one accord. That's what it says here. They all lifted up their voice to God with one accord. That's not a Honda. They lift with all, they're like-mindedly praying, and they're saying the same thing. And it says here that, you know, they said, instead of let's celebrate, Peter and John are free, they said, let's pray. I think they sensed that they were let free, but they probably knew the gravity is more dangerous than that. Like, there's a lot of things in the world. We as a church, rather than just going, yeah, we're good to go, we should be on our knees before God praying right now. And just like we should pray for whoever's our president, for their to do well, to follow the Lord, to repent of sin, to pray blessing upon them. That's what the Bible tells us to do. 1 Timothy chapter 2, verse 1 tells us, first of all, make supplication and prayers for those who are in authority over us. You know, C.H. Spurgeon, he said, prayer is the breath of faith. Prayer meetings are the lungs of the church. I think that's a true thing. I'm so thankful for the prayer warriors we have at Athey Creek. We have people and even groups that get together and pray just for Sunday mornings and Saturday nights, for Wednesday night Bible study. We have people that are prayer warriors. We need that. And man, it is. I think that Spurgeon was right. And he knew something about church life and church behavior. Because of prayer, They were united together. They lifted up their voice with one accord. Did you know that that's what prayer does? I think that that's how the church can be united. We do unite around the scripture. That's a part of it. But there's something about prayer. When you pray together, you know, when Philippians chapter 2, Paul says, fulfill ye my joy that you be like-minded, having the same love, being of one accord, of one mind. How does that happen? How can you get a bunch of people in the church to start thinking in the same way, have this one accord, one mind? I think prayer is one of the secrets to that, is gathering in prayer. There was a unity that happened. That's true with large groups. It's also true with small groups. Husbands and wives, do you pray together? Well, I think that's, you know, one of the more intimate things a couple can do. You know, you say, well, Brett, there's other things that are more intimate than that. Yeah, but did you know what? There's some interesting statistics about romance and physical touch and all that. Yeah, that helps a marriage. It helps. But actually, the statistics are alarming. You know the old saying, the couple that prays together stays together? That's actually even more strongly supported than the romance part of marriage. Did you know that? In fact, the study that was done, there was a Gallup study found that divorce rate for couples who regularly pray together is 1 in 1,152. You know, so it's less than 1%. There's a shocking statistic. The couples that pray together are way less likely to end in divorce. Most divorces are, they're somewhere around 50%, 50-50 chances you'll make it. But if you happen to be a couple that prays together, guess what? You're going to be more successful. I think that's because when you pray with someone, there's a like-mindedness that kicks in. And it's hard to be mad at each other if you're a married wife and husband and you're praying together. If you have the wherewithal, some of you don't, sadly. But you know, when you get in that argument, if the first thing you say, honey, and you just lovingly grab her hand and say, let's pray together. Now, this, you shouldn't say, Lord, forgive her for being such a naggy wife. Like, don't do that. That's not going to help. That's not a right prayer. You won't give what you ask for because you're asking amiss. The Bible says that. But if you grab her hand and just start praying for help and for wisdom, and that the Lord will help you sort through the challenge that's in front of you. And you know, it's hard to stay mad at someone when you're praying with them. And you know what else happens? You know that argument I always talk about when you spend $5 on a 5-cent argument as a couple? It's when you pray, you're like, oh yeah, this is dumb. I can't believe I'm arguing about something so dumb. Something about prayer kind of exposes your stupidity. I hope you're careful on that one, prayerful on that one. So all that to say, you know, I think prayer group, we need more prayer time. My favorite times are when our leadership gets together and pray. We get away for prayer retreats. We also, prayer night for the elders, we get together right after Wednesday night, and we're going to pray. And there's a lot to pray about. But man, we need more and more of that. So if a church wants to be united, I think one of the keys is a praying church. The Bible doesn't say anything about being united around the worship department or music. It doesn't unite us around great events and harvest festivals and concerts. We don't come to church to be entertained. But when you come together to pray, there's a natural result of unity. So what are they saying? Well, this verse 25 gets kind of strange. It says, who by the mouth of thy servant David hath said, why did the heathen rage? Now, this is a signal. What are they doing? They're praying the Bible. If you don't know what to pray, pray the Bible. That's always a good way to go. Have you ever thought, well, what am I going to say in a prayer time? If you're praying scripture, you're always on good, solid ground. And that's what they do. I love the model here for us. So just pray scripture. And it's a scripture that they were familiar with. By the way, when you pray and you don't know what to say, sometimes you can say stupid things. And if you're worried about that, then just get back to praying scripture. What does the Bible tell? Jesus taught us to pray. Most of you have it by memory. Our Father who art in heaven. Like, you can start right there. That's praying scripture right there. The Lord's Prayer. Hallowed be thy name. You know, like if we start praying exactly the way Jesus taught us to pray, that's a really good beginning. But even just praying scripture, these guys seem to pull out arbitrarily a psalm from David. What psalm are they talking about? Well, Psalm chapter 2. And before we kind of break this down, you know, here in verse 25 and 26, you'll notice your margin reference probably refers you to Psalm chapter 2, verses 1 and 2. You say, well, it's not an exact quote, but it is pretty close. Let me show you. Would you flip over? Keep your finger here and go with me to Psalm chapter 2. While you're turning there, should the quoting of the Old Testament be verbatim? Like, are you in bad standing if you sort of paraphrase? I think you're in good standing, and I'll tell you why. Because hopefully you're not twisting it. Like, as long as you're not messing up the scripture and twisting it, be careful of that, of course. But Jesus sometimes used the Greek Septuagint when he quoted from the Old Testament. That's kind of an interesting thing, because the Greek Septuagint doesn't always perfectly align with the Hebrew Old Testament. But Jesus was quoting from the Septuagint. So I love that. When Jesus does that, he sort of gives you and me a little bit of license when it comes to the idea of translation and stuff like that. And there are little differences, but as long as you're not twisting scripture, don't feel hugely pressured. And that's this case here. The church is praying something that's not going to be word for word, but it's pretty close. Let's take a look. Psalm chapter 2, verse 1. Why do the heathen rage and the people imagine a vain thing? The kings of the earth set themselves and the rulers take counsel together against the Lord and against his anointed, saying. Now pause. Those are the two verses particularly that they quote. And what is this whole thing about the heathen raging? Well, in this story, this is speaking about the heathen, the Gentile nations that are against the Lord. This is the psalmist sort of marveling about these different groups or peoples. And the first group is the Gentiles. He says, you know, why do the heathen rage? And they go against his anointed. Now, in verse 2, they say his anointed is Christ. That's the way the early church interpreted that. They see Jesus Christ. This is a psalm of Jesus. And they use the name of Jesus instead of just the anointed like here in the psalm. So this is the liberty they're taking to interpret that Psalm 2 is speaking about Jesus. Are you guys with me on that? That's important. So who's his anointed? Jesus. But then there's groups. Verses 1 through 3 speak of the Gentile nations, the heathen that are raging. Look at verse 3. Let us break their bands asunder and cast away their cords from us. In verse 4, he that sitteth in heaven shall laugh. The Lord shall have them in derision. The NIV says scoffs there. Then shall he speak unto them in his wrath and vex them in his sore displeasure. So this is where the psalmist is saying for the Gentiles that reject Jesus, the anointed, there's going to be judgment and wrath. When is that going to happen? Second coming of Christ. Now the next one that's talked about is Jesus himself, verses 7 through 9. Let's keep reading. It says there in verse 7, I will declare the decree of the Lord hath said unto me, Thou art my son, this day have I begotten thee.

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5: Rage. And the Lord is going to cut them down, and it's going to be brutal. Like, what does this have to do with the guys in the church? Well, they're remembering what their holy scriptures say about Christ in his second coming. And so this is where we have to kind of realize that this is the context. They're recognizing the leadership in Jerusalem is rejecting the leadership of Christ and rejecting God the Father and the Son and the Holy Spirit. So here we see back to the book of Acts. I love the context of that whole chapter. I wanted you to kind of see a bit of that because it really does fit the predicament the disciples are in with the heathen, even though they're the religious leaders. It says that they had to basically apply this. Why do the heathen rage? Well, right now, we kind of have this leadership today. As much as I hope Trump is a Christian, I don't know. I don't know the guy personally. I know he talks like he is sometimes. But, you know, who am I to judge that? God knows. But I do pray that he's a Christian. And I do pray that he'll have the fear of the Lord that's talked about here. And that's really what these guys are praying. Lord, why do the heathen rage? They're trying to pray for these guys that are about ready to martyr them or condemn them. So I think that's what you and I should be doing, is be like this church, praying for the leaders, for their repentance, for their following of the Lord. That's kind of what's going on here. It's a good model for us.
6: 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All right, Pastor Brett is with me now. Brett, I know your church, Athey Creek, in the Portland, Oregon area, has seen tremendous growth over the years. 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
9: The family is a picture of God. In the Trinity, Father, Son, and Spirit, you have perfect unity. All three have distinct personalities and distinct work that they do, but they all operate in perfect harmony and unity.
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11: Hi, this is Jim Scudder. Thank you so much for listening today as we once again open the Word of God and we find the answers to life and eternity. Today, we are talking again about how to be an epic dad. As you know, just a few days we have Father's Day. And today I'm going to tell you a really amazing story, at least the first part of an amazing story, of a father and a son, adult son, and they were going elk hunting. And it turned out to be kind of a crazy and terrifying story. And so I'm going to tell you the first part of that today. And you unfortunately, or fortunately, have to wait until tomorrow at the end of my message to hear the conclusion of this incredible story. But we are teaching dads how to be epic. And we have one way for you to do that. And that is to remember to encourage your children. We have a free poster here at In Grace, 101 Ways to Praise a Child. 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
12: 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And we would love to send that to you for free. We would also love to invite you to visit our church sometime. I'm the pastor at Quinton Road Baptist Church. We're in Lake Zurich, Illinois. It's about an hour northwest of Chicago. So if you're in the Chicago area or Milwaukee, or you're passing through, many of you pass through the Midwest through Chicago, please stop in on a Sunday at 11 o'clock Central Time. I'm almost always preaching at that time, and I would be so honored to meet you at the end of the service. Just come up to me and say hello and that you listen on this program. We're talking to dads, but this isn't just for dads. This is for everybody. Because anytime we look at the Word of God, it applies in some way to us. You might be here and you didn't have a good experience with your father, or maybe you didn't know your dad or something like that. And by the way, that's very common. Very, very common. So what do you do? Well, what we're really dealing with today is a one-on-one relationship with God the Father. So all of us need that. And really, that's the model. Dads, if you want to know how to be a good dad, read about God the Father. Abba, Father. That word Abba is the equivalent to a word that we would say daddy. It's a very near and endearing term. And I loved when my kids would say daddy. It was just the greatest thing to hear your kids in their voice. And you always know the kid's voice, right? And if your kid were crying in the hallway and you're in this room, you would recognize that voice, that cry. And when they call you by daddy, it is marvelous. And that's what God, the Creator, wants from us. He wants that close, endearing relationship. We destroyed what originally was, which was the perfect creation, by sin in the garden, and all of us have that passed down from generation to generation. That's, by the way, from the Father. The Father is the one, according to Scripture, that passes down the sin nature. But one was born without an earthly father, only one, and his name was Jesus, born of Mary. I'm a big believer in the outdoors. Why? Because when you're outside, you see what God has created. You know, when we're inside, you see kind of what we've created. And when we go outside, first of all, it's healthy. You're not staring at a screen. You're outside. You're running around. You're playing. And whenever I go somewhere outside, I love to see families, kids playing, doing stuff with dad. My wife and I were walking. We're granddog sitting this week because my kids went on vacation. And we actually have a very good granddog. Her name is Stella. She is a mix, or we used to call it mutt. But I guess we're too PC these days to call it a mutt. So Stella, the Heinz 57 variety, is a pretty good dog, actually. We're doing a walk, and we're walking through a neighborhood, my wife and I. And down the sidewalk comes a mom on a bike with a little baby seat in the back, and she's riding. And the dad, and then this little kid, he has to be only like 3 or 4, is zooming down the sidewalk on his little bicycle with training wheels. And he passes mama, he passes dad, and he skids into the house. That was must have been where they lived. And he declared, "I won!" And I love seeing that, because that is so healthy. It is so good to do something outside with dad. Well, there was a man named Ron Lemming. Actually, there were two men named Ron Lemming. One was junior, one was senior. I've had to go through my life with the junior and the senior, and there's a lot of confusion. I've once had the IRS call me. Say, "Are you James Scudder?" No. You want my dad, I think. How many of you have grown up with the junior, senior issues? Third, fourth, eighth, I don't know. Some of you are juniors. Anyways, it has nothing to do with it. Ron and Ron were out doing what some fathers and sons like to do. They were out hunting. Ron Jr. loved the mountains of Wyoming. He became a guide, And he was guiding his dad. He was so happy. His dad had not had opportunities to do this. And his dad had an arm injury some years before and was recovering from that. And he had just gotten the strength back to be able to go bow hunting again. Bow hunting, obviously, you have to have good arm strength to draw back on a compound bow. And they were trying to get a trophy elk for Ron Sr. So when you're hunting, some of you don't know this because you're city dwellers. You don't know anything about this. The last thing you want to do is smell like a human. And the last thing you want to do is sound like a human. What you're going out to do when you're elk hunting is you want to bring an elk call and you make a bugle, and that is what will bring an elk closer to you to get a shot. You also don't want to smell like a human, so people will disguise their scent in various ways. They were on this mountain, and Ron Jr., the guide, was bugling in an elk, and he had one coming closer and closer, and it was a big, majestic, amazing animal. This was going to be the trophy of a lifetime. He was so happy he could get his dad this amazing trophy if he could just get the elk close enough. And it came closer and closer, and then the elk stopped, and it looked worried and looked around, and all of a sudden that elk turned around and ran away. Ron Jr. was puzzled. He was hiding in the brush with his elk call. He thought to himself, that was a huge bull elk. Nothing should scare such a large animal. And he wondered what in the world had startled it. So he stood up and he turned around, and he was eyeball to eyeball with what had spooked the elk. A dark brown, 500-pound avalanche of teeth, claws, and muscle. A grizzly bear. You have to wait until the end of my sermon to hear the rest of the story. Kids are interesting, though, right? Raising kids, trying to be an epic dad, an epic parent in their world. And, man, they just sometimes will say some things that you're just, you know, can't believe they've just said. There was one mother with a four-year-old girl. They were riding on a bus, and the four-year-old girl reaches out to there was a man, a heavy man in front of him, and she puts her hand on the man's shoulder, and she says out loud, "Wow, Mom, this man is really fat." Oh, you just want to shrink down and just hide. There was another mother with a three-year-old son in a reception area, and they were sitting there waiting. And an aide walks in pushing a wheelchair of a very old man. And the aide goes up and signs in at the reception area. And the mother was thinking, you know, I really need to start being friendly and talking to this man. Right as she's about thinking that, her little son slips off her knee, walks over to the man, and holds onto his hand and says, "I know exactly how you feel. My mom always pushes me around in my stroller too." So, I mean, what do you do? What do you do? I remember when our firstborn was born, and man, you're so worried, you're so nervous. Every little sniffle, every little cough, you're calling the paramedics, right? But then our second one, I remember our second one swallowed a quarter, and I heard myself saying to her, "That's coming out of your allowance." So it's like, it's funny how we change, and you know, how do we raise kids? How do we parent? I remember the Julians, our executive pastor and his family, they were raising two boys. And you know what boys, as the two illustrations I gave earlier, they'll say something as they're walking by and they see somebody or something, and they say really loud. So their solution was a phrase called 50 feet. So their kids, their two boys, would learn that when they had some situation they really wanted to say something about that person or that thing, they had to wait till at least they were 50 feet away from that person. Because I was with the Julians once, and we were walking along, and I heard them say, 50 feet, 50 feet, 50 feet. I'm like, what? What does that mean? And then I learned later, oh, 50 feet. Okay. How do we raise kids? Did any of you get handed an instruction manual with that little bundle of joy? The answer is no. Except maybe you did and you didn't realize it. I believe this is God's instruction manual on how to raise your kids, how to be an epic dad, how to be an epic mom, how to be a good coworker, a good employee, a good employer, a good neighbor. This is how we're supposed to do it. So let's study what this wonderful word says about raising our kids. The text for this series is Ephesians chapter 6, and we're going to look at verses 1 through 4 again today. Children, obey your parents in the Lord, for this is right. And when you get that right, what are you doing? You're honoring your father and mother. And by the way, the Bible says that's the first commandment with promise. You have a promise when you obey when you're a kid and when you honor your parents when you're an adult. You are responsible for them when they're in their older age. You no longer have to obey them once you're an adult, but you should always honor them all the way until their death and make sure you take care of them. That is your God-given responsibility, as it says very clearly here. And when you have that, there's a promise that comes with that, verse 3, that it may be well with thee, and thou mayest live long on the earth. You say, wow, that's kind of a cool promise. That's kind of a cool blessing. And that doesn't mean everybody that's honoring their parents will live to their 100. But the general idea here, the general principle is you do what God says to do. You treat your parents as God says you should treat your parents. There is a blessing for that. And I believe 100% in God's blessing. It's not always money. It's not always financial. But there's huge blessings, better than money, better than financial, when you do things God's way.
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12: But bring them up, verse 4, Ephesians 6, in the nurture and admonition of the Lord. What is nurture and what is admonition? Well, a simplification of it is nurture is encouragement. Nurture is like you're taking a seedling and you're treating it carefully and you're helping it grow and you're nourishing it and you're doing everything you can for the betterment of that. And then admonition is a correction or a discipline or a chastening. You need both. I believe that we need to have a little bit more encouraging than we do discipline. I think if you have only discipline and no encouragement, you will not be a successful dad or parent. It has to be a balance. They have to know when you correct them that you love them. They have to know that. And every time you encourage them, every time you go outside and have fun, you go ride a bike and you just enjoy being with each other and you laugh and you're silly with them and, you know, you just have a great time. Every time you do that, dads and moms, you're taking that and you're putting it into a bank. Okay? You do that one day, you put it into the bank. You do it another day, you put it into the bank. Because someday you're going to have to make a withdrawal. That child is going to do something or disappoint you or show rebellion, and there's going to be a day when you're going to have to really correct them in a serious way, and you better make sure your bank is full of all those times when they know for sure, beyond a shadow of a doubt, that you love them literally to death. And you care about them and you pay attention to them and you do things with them. You get on the floor and play with them. You don't say later, later, later, later when they go on to shoot hoops or whatever it is. I'm not saying every time you have to go, but you better do it a lot. Because you're putting that in the bank, putting that in the bank, putting that in the bank. And then one day you're going to need that big withdrawal. But if you have that balance of encouragement and love and genuine care, when we do need to do this admonition, this discipline, this correction, it is going to work. It is going to work. So we need both of those things. The next thing is parental wisdom brings blessings. A family is really a picture of God. I don't know if you realize that. Some of you are kind of new to church or are new to the Bible, but the Bible says God created male and female. He created the ability to have children as a unit. And that unit is triune. You have the husband, you have the wife, and you have the children. Just like there's one God, but in three distinct persons, the Father, the Son, and the Holy Spirit. God the Son is not the Son by birth. The Son of God is the Son of God by nature. Okay? So it's different than what we think of a son is by birth or having a son. God the Father didn't have a son. God the Father and God the Son are co-equal, co-eternal, and the Spirit. So the family is a picture of God. In the Trinity, Father, Son, and Spirit, you have perfect unity. All three have distinct personalities and distinct work that they do, but they all operate in perfect harmony and unity. You'll see that just before Jesus went to the cross. There was the night in which he was going to be arrested. He was in the Garden of Gethsemane on the Mount of Olives in Jerusalem, and he was praying, and as he was praying, he was pouring out blood as sweat. Okay, this is how serious he knew what was about to happen, not just the physical torture and torment, but also the fact that he would become sin for the world. There's no heavier weight ever put upon a human being than that. And he prayed, if there's any other way, Father, let this cup pass from me. And he said, but not my will, but thine. You know what he did? He went to the cross. He became your sacrifice for your sin and my sin. I mean, what an awful thing that his Father was asking of him. But also what a wonderful thing, because it provides us the option, the opportunity to receive that love and be saved for all eternity. That, my friend, is the model of unity. It's the model of cooperation. It's the model of peace. And that's what God wants in the home. That's what God wants, a mom and a dad and the children, the three units of the family, to have that unity, to have peace and blessing. Not like every family's perfect, but I tell you what, if you look around and you see the people that are part of this church and they've learned these principles from God's word, their kids are really good. A lot of people come in here and say, Pastor Scudder, why are the kids here so good? It's because our people are doing this and it's working. Not to say every kid is perfect, because that's not true, but you're going to see a big difference with the kids that are around here as they model what God has said. You're going to see that peace and unity within the family. You're going to see families having a great time together. You're going to see peace, and that's coming from God, doing things God's way. And that wisdom of doing things God's way is going to bring those blessings. Okay? The blessings will be peace for both the parents. You're not always running around yelling, screaming, pulling your hair out. Okay? There will be a few times you'll be like that way, but not all the time. And the children will also have the blessing of peace and that contentment of knowing they have a parent that truly, truly cares about them, has paid attention to them, and loves them enough even to discipline. You know, when you tell your kids, this is going to hurt me more than it's going to hurt you, if you're going to have to spank them or something. I never understood that. And my dad would say that. I'm just like, no, that's not right. Until I became a dad, I found out that was true. And you kids that are in the room, that is true. And you'll find out one day if you have kids, it is terrible. It does hurt when we have to discipline our kids. But if you love them enough, you will do it, and you will see God's wisdom providing you blessings like peace and joy in the home. And you won't have this just crazy, crazy house. Deuteronomy 30 in verse 19, it says, I call heaven and earth to record this day against you. And by the way, this is God speaking to Israel, but I think there is application to us today in this age of the church that we live in. I have set before you life and death, blessing and cursing. Okay, so that's the option, life and death, blessing and cursing. Which do you want? What do you want today? I want life. I want blessing. I don't want death and cursing. Okay, so the Bible says, therefore choose life, that both thou and thy seed, okay, that's you and your kids, may live. Okay, not just live, continue breathing, but have real life, real peace, real enjoyment. that thou mayest love the Lord thy God. That's where it has to begin, and that's where it has to stay. You have to love the Lord as a dad. You have to love your wife as a husband. And that thou mayest obey his voice. There's obedience. And that thou mayest cleave unto him. That's the close fellowship that you should have with God, Abba Father, for he is thy life and length of thy days. There's great joy found and great peace found in that principle. Then I've seen a lot of parents that treat one child better than the other, and that is so wrong. There was one family in another church, and the mother would literally say two daughters and say to the one, I really, really like your sister a lot more than you. Tell you about devastating to hear that. And if you've experienced that, you know what I'm talking about. Man, try not to have a favorite. My dad would say, you're my number one son to me. I was the only son, by the way. I thought that was wonderful until I figured out I'm the only boy. And Julie was the number one daughter. But don't have a favorite. Be fair. Treat them equally.
11: We will finish this message tomorrow, and I've got a lot more principles for fathers to teach you tomorrow. As a matter of fact, I have 12 more principles on parenting tomorrow, so please return. And also, you're going to hear the conclusion of the elk hunting story of Ron Jr. and Ron Sr. when they turn around and find what scared away that trophy elk was a massive muscular grizzly bear. And so if you want to hear how that story concluded, it is incredible. Tune in to our Thursday broadcast of In Grace. Right before we go, I've been mentioning that In Grace is going to Israel, and you're invited, and we want to stand with Israel in Israel. I think that's the best place. And this is a solidarity tour where we not just see the land and have, you know, wonderful teaching moments, and it's a beautiful vacation and all of that, but it's more than that. We get to be immersed in the culture of a modern day miracle, the nation of Israel. We get to bless Israel. We do things while we're there to bless Israel, to meet the Jewish people and all that live in the land of Israel. 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
20: Hi, I'm Johnny Erickson Tata. If I'm remembered for anything I have ever said or written, I hope it will be these words: God permits what He hates to accomplish that which He loves. Can't think of a better answer to the ancient question of suffering. Even at the cross, God permitted what He hated, the agonizing death of His own precious Son, in order to accomplish something He prized above that, salvation for a world of sinners. So the world's worst murder becomes the world's only salvation. In the same way, God hates spinal cord injury, mental illness, autism, all the rest. Yet, He permits these things to accomplish something far more precious in our lives. Patience, endurance, compassion, refined faith, and a deeper trust in God. So today, remember James chapter 1 and welcome your trials as friends. God permits them to accomplish what He loves. And that's Christ in you, the hope of glory.
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22: Recently, I shared the story of Doxy and her son Alfredo from Madagascar. Little Alfredo was born 2 months early with a cleft lip, leaving him unable to nurse and slowly wasting away. When our volunteers saw him, they knew he needed medical care right away. Alfredo was severely malnourished, weighing under 6 pounds at 6 months old. But through our infant feeding program, Alfredo began his journey toward healing. Our volunteers carefully fed him tiny amounts of formula every hour, helping him gain weight safely. After months of care, the moment arrived. Alfredo was strong enough for surgery, and his cleft lip was successfully repaired. For Doxy, the surgery went further than physical healing. It was proof that hope is stronger than fear. God really didn't abandon us, she said. Even when I felt discouraged, He was always there.
21: Go to mercyships.org.
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4: Hey, everybody, my name is Brian Fromm, and I'm thrilled to be joined by Peter Philippi, the pastor of Grace Bible Church of Rolling Meadows, and the author of a book called You and God, How to Establish a Personal Relationship with God and a Clear Understanding of His Word. Peter and I are spending multiple times together unpacking this book, and because it's an important book that I want you to know about, and I want you to be aware of. Peter, how are you doing today?
5: Doing great.
4: Yeah, thanks. Great to do this again. And again, we're excited about the book. Before we dive in, we're going to dive into chapter 3 today.
5: Great.
4: Talk about an exciting thing, salvation. Yes. Right? I'm super excited to talk to you about it. Before we do that, remind people why this book. What this is a real passion project for you. So really the purposes and the desire behind the book.
5: It stemmed from a desire to really introduce people to a personal relationship with God. Mm. There's a lot of misconceptions, misunderstandings of what it means to have a personal relationship with God. This clarifies it with precision from the Word of God. Then to equip people to study, understand, and apply God's Word to their lives. Mm. Once again, there's so much confusion and misunderstanding about that. In my research for this book, I discovered I was shocked when I heard this, that there were over 41,000 Protestant Christian denominations
4: out
5: there.
4: Is that right? Wow.
5: 41,000.
4: That's a lot.
5: And I thought, well, I can look into the 41,000, but by the time I can get studying that, there'll be another 20,000 that will arise. And one of the things they all have in common is that they have all different nuances about picking and choosing verses in the Bible and concepts in the Bible. And God never intended for it to be that way. God wants us to understand His Word the way He meant it to be understood. And that's what this book does with real clarity. I wanted to make sure that believers are established in foundational teachings of the Word of God so that they can study it for themselves, so that they can apply it in their lives and to those that they have exposure to. And then to correct some common misunderstandings and misapplications of God's Word. Finally, and this is a series of books, this is the first in a series that's coming, to provide a well-rounded biblical education to enable personal spiritual growth, as well as the ability for people, once they learn these principles from the Word of God, to be able to teach it to others, to their families, to their friends, to people that they engage with.
4: Yeah, it's a discipleship book. It is helping people understand Jesus, who He is, and how to grow in your faith.
5: That's exactly right.
4: Yeah, yeah. Well, you've broken the book up into five chapters. You've called them keys. People can go get the last ones. We talked about key number one and key number two, being know where you're coming from and know who God is. Huge topics, but I've been excited to talk about this one. In our session together, the greatest provision. It's about salvation. Give us kind of the background to this chapter and salvation.
5: Salvation needs to be understood the way God describes it, and the way God presents it in His Word. First of all, we need to understand who we are from God's point of view. We are born into this world, this is the bad news, as sinners.
4: Yes.
5: And there are other descriptions of us in the Word of God. There was a time in my life years ago where I went to the doctor, and he gave me some bad news. He said, You've got cancer.
4: Wow.
5: Well, that was bad news.
4: Yeah, that's right. That's right.
5: I didn't. Listen, he said, I said, what do we do about it? He said, well, we need to have surgery to remove the tumor. And I asked him, I said, what are you doing tomorrow? And he said, I'm available. So wow. My poor wife, I went home. I said, I've got cancer, and I'm going to have it. I'm going to have an operation tomorrow. The one thing that I never, the emotion that I never went through was anger at the doctor for giving me that bad news.
4: Interesting. Yes.
5: Well, the same is with God. Look, the reason that God gives us bad news about ourselves is so to set the stage and to give us an understanding of what it means to have the greatest news ever given.
4: Yes,
5: and
4: yes.
5: That is what the Lord Jesus Christ did for us on the cross. Mm. And that's what I wanted to explain clearly from the Word of God.
4: Yeah. We learn in Scripture, for all have sinned and fall short of the glory of God, and that the wages of sin is death. But that's, like you touched on, that's not a message that is very palpable in our culture right now. But it is the beginning of our understanding. A lot of people, like, you know, pastors, I guess, like, let's just not talk about the sin. But let's unpack that some more, because you can't understand the good news of the gospel without first understanding the bad news.
5: You cannot. You have to know. There's a reason why God tells us what is true of us.
4: That's right.
5: Before we hear the message of good news. In fact, that's the way, incidentally, the book of Romans is structured, and that this follows that pattern. But in Romans chapter 5, the Apostle Paul tells us that God, that Christ died for ungodly sinners. Not only that, so ungodly means nothing about God that's true of us.
4: That's right.
5: There's nothing at all. It's all ungodly. It's contrary to who God is. We're guilty before God. We're sinners, as you quoted in Romans 3:23. And the other part that's harder to communicate and more offensive to many is that Christ says that we are enemies. Enemies of God. Now, interestingly, we'll get to this when we get to chapter 4 and the fourth key. And that is that in the Gospels, the Lord Jesus Christ said, there's no greater love than a man die for his friends. He had friends. Yep. It was people who believed in God, and he came to them and told them, now you need to believe in me. But in the book of Romans, we read not that Christ, the greatest demonstration of love is not that Christ died for his friends, is that Christ died for his enemies.
4: That's right.
5: So we're enemies of God, and we need to understand that that is true, and that what we need is to be reconciled to God. That's why in 2 Corinthians chapter 5, God gives us our greatest commission, which is we are ambassadors for Christ. That's our commission. Ambassadors for Christ at home, in school, in the workplace, in the world. Ambassadors for Christ. And he says there in 2 Corinthians chapter 5 that we have a ministry of reconciliation.
4: That's right.
5: So he's speaking to people who are reconciled. Those of us who have trusted Christ, we have a responsibility, a privilege to communicate to others with this ministry of reconciliation. And with the ministry of reconciliation, he gives us the message of reconciliation and what he calls in 2 Corinthians 5 the word of reconciliation. Namely, the end of chapter 5 of 2 Corinthians is that he, Christ, who knew no sin, became sin for us. So if you look at it as a financial spreadsheet, and on the one hand you have assets, on the other one you have liabilities, Christ only had assets, his righteousness.
6: Yeah.
5: He had no sin. He had no liabilities. If you look at our spreadsheet, all we have is liabilities. Mm-hmm. We have no righteousness. And what Christ did on the cross is the most incredible, the greatest exchange ever made. He, who didn't have liabilities, who had no sin, became sin for us so that we could have what we could not have any other way, so that we could become the righteousness of God in him. And we have a ministry and a message and a word of reconciliation. And I like to picture it this way. I have kids in my Sunday school class, family. They come from divorced homes. And if you have a divorce here, you've got a strained relationship. There's kind of enmity between husband and wife. Let's assume for a minute that one of them says, you know, I was wrong. I'm so sorry what I did. I was a horrible husband. And I desire more than anything else to be reconciled to my wife. Mm. So I take steps to do that. She has a choice.
6: Yeah.
5: Now, it's a poor example because it's so human. But as it relates to God, he looked at his enemies. He loves us with such infinite sacrificial love. He said, I'm going to do everything that needs to be done to reconcile my enemies to myself. And he sent his son to die on the cross, to take our sin so that we could have his gift righteousness. Yes. And be qualified, perfectly able to enter the presence of a holy God, dressed in Christ's righteousness, in God's righteousness, not in our own. There's nothing we can do.
6: And such amazing good news. I love the way you unpack that. But that last thing you said, nothing that we can do, I think that's the hardest part for a lot of people. You wrote here, it's obviously well known, salvation by grace alone, through faith alone. Apart from works, everything in our soul says, no, we have to earn this. We have to earn this. The fact that it's grace in some ways makes it just harder to grasp. Why do you think that is?
5: Because we're not used to getting something for nothing.
6: Yes.
5: We usually think we have to pay for it. We usually think we have to work for it, especially when it comes to our relationship with God. Somehow, we think that we need to live some kind of life that is pleasing to God.
6: Yeah.
5: And the problem is, you know, when you look at that verse that you quoted earlier in Romans 3:23, we all come short of who God is. So imagine for a moment that you want to jump the Grand Canyon. All right? Well, you can't. I mean, you might be able to go a couple feet.
6: Yep.
5: But there's miles of distance at the narrowest point. And the world record is held by somebody that may jump, you know, more feet than you and I ever will.
6: They're still falling.
5: They're still falling. Now, the problem with that illustration is that it implies that somehow we can get closer. We can't, because the other thing that Romans 5 says is that we are without strength. It doesn't say we're weak, which implies some strength. Mm-hmm. We're without strength. We're spiritually bankrupt, unable to get closer to God. In fact, when you look at righteousness, we look at righteousness relative to other people.
6: That's right.
5: So if you have a horizontal line at the bottom, and on the one end, you have somebody who really lives a great, holy, generous, godly life. And on the other hand, you have, at the other end, you have, you know, Hitler and all of that. And so that's, you look at that line and we put ourselves somewhere in that line, usually a little closer to the good side than others. The problem is God doesn't see us that way. What you do is you got to visualize a triangle where the bottom line is where we are, every human being, and the thing we all have in common is we're equidistant away from the apex, the top, which is God. We have no righteousness. And it's hard to get that for people to believe, to understand they cannot do anything for God. The whole religious system that Satan and this world have set up, it's what can I do for God?
7: That's right.
5: Well, how can I get closer to God? What sacrifices? And so we develop religious works or otherwise. None of those have any merit in getting us closer to God. It's not by works of righteousness which we have done. Now, interestingly, we talk about works. We know when there's unrighteous works, evil works, immoral works, all kinds of works. The Bible is not talking about that. It says works. It's not by works of righteousness. Works of righteousness might be, I'm going to try and live by the Ten Commandments. Those are works of righteousness. And the Bible says those are no good. It's not by works of righteousness, which we've done. It is salvation is all of God. It doesn't have our fingerprints anywhere on it. It's us trusting in the work that Christ did on the cross when he died.
7: Amen.
5: And shed his blood, gave his life for you and for me.
6: So well put. Again, the book is called You and God. The author is Peter Philippi. We're unpacking chapter 3, key number 3, about the greatest provision, that being salvation. You break up the chapter with some insights, and I want to let you, with the rest of our time, talk about insight number 4. You talk about Christ's final words as he hung on the cross and how important those are. Talk to us about those words and their importance.
5: The individual that my coach in writing this, she read that portion and she said, I wept when I read that. Because what you see is the Lord Jesus Christ hanging on the cross, having been beaten, having been persecuted, having been whipped with a whip that had all these metal objects at the end, and they would dig into his flesh, and then they'd rip it open, and then they put a tunic, a robe on him, so that it would coagulate against all of that blood. In the book of Isaiah, he says, we looked upon it, we couldn't recognize him as a human being. That's how shredded his life was. And there, he hung on the cross, and he made 7 statements on the cross. I'll just mention a couple of them that are so significant. One of them is, as he looked at the people that were crucifying him, he said, Father, forgive them. They don't know what they're doing. Something very interesting transpired when he said that, because what he did is he changed the verdict of the people that were killing him from murder to manslaughter. And he said they don't know what they're doing. In the Old Testament, when God gave them the land, he had strategically placed throughout the land cities of refuge.
6: Yes.
5: So that if somebody killed somebody unintentionally, that was manslaughter, these people could flee to a city of refuge that was close enough so that they could be protected. Christ in the Bible is called our refuge. And so when Christ said, Father, forgive them, they don't know what they're doing. Murder would have, they would have been stoned, they would have been killed. Murder deserves capital punishment in Scripture.
6: Mm-hmm.
5: But he changed that as an act of mercy and kindness, even to the people that were crucifying him and killing him.
6: Mm.
5: His words were, Father, forgive them, for they know not what they do.
6: Yeah.
5: And then once he completed everything that was to be completed, some of the last words were, it is finished.
6: Mm.
5: Now, before that, he cried out to God, and he said, my God, why have you forsaken me?

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5: The Lord Jesus Christ on the cross, and that's the only way to satisfy God. We can't, not by our works, righteous works, religious works. We can't. That's the point. It's only by the work that Christ did on the cross.
6: Unbelievable good news. With the last couple minutes we have, I can't think of a better way to land this plane than to say somebody's listening to this and they're going, I want that. I don't know that I've ever heard it that clearly, and I don't know that I've ever, you know, I don't know that I've put my faith in that. I'm kind of understanding it more now as you unpack it. What would you say to that person? How do they, what's their next step?
5: So it's very simple. A 3-year-old, a 4-year-old can understand it to the point where they can be saved. They can grasp it. Number one is understanding what God says about you. You're a sinner. You're ungodly. You're spiritually bankrupt. You have nothing to offer or bring to God. You're an enemy of God. And then to realize all of that God solved by loving you so much that he sent his son to die on the cross for you. All you need to do is trust what Christ did for you on the cross. And it happens in a moment of time.
6: That's right.
5: It's a decision you make. It's a choice you make. It's a gift that God has already paid for. You can reject it, or you can receive it. You can trust Christ this very moment.
6: Yeah, just make that prayer today. And all of that Peter's been talking about can be yours. Again, the book is called You and God, How to Establish a Personal Relationship with God and a Clear Understanding of His Word. You can always get books at Amazon, right? 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
5: It's an organization that we created. 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And it's for the very purpose of training people on the principles and keys that we've been talking about. It's reaching out to youth and reaching out to adults in terms of reaching them for a personal relationship with Christ.
6: Yep. So go to Amazon or go to info@pbmusa.org. The book is called You and God, How to Establish a Personal Relationship with God and a Clear Understanding of His Word. Peter, so fun to unpack such good news. I mean, we just sat and talked for 20 plus minutes about salvation. What an unbelievable thing. And in our next session together, we're going to do the same thing, but we're going to talk about the Bible. We're going to talk about God's Word. Can we trust it? What is it? How do I understand it better? I can't think of anything better again. So again, the book is called You and God, How to Establish a Personal Relationship with God and a Clear Understanding of His Word. The author is Peter Philippi, pastor of Grace Bible Church of Rolling Meadows. Peter, this is fun. I'm enjoying this. Thanks for doing this key, this chapter. This was such an important one. And I know my own spirit is uplifted just being reminded of God's grace. So thanks for that.
5: Thank you, Brian.
6: Yep. Join us next time as we talk about God's Word and the Bible.
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7: With SRN News, I'm Jason Walker. FBI and Secret Service stopping a plot to attack the UFC fight at the White House Sunday. We mark the 250 celebration and the president's 80th birthday. Agents foiled a potentially deadly plot involving drones loaded with explosives. United States and Iran have agreed to a framework extending the ceasefire for 60 days. A formal signing ceremony is expected Friday. But new problems may be popping up. Iran says any deal would require Israel to withdraw from Lebanon, a condition the Israelis say they can't accept that at all. Trump administration is further dismantling the Education Department, moving oversight of special education and civil rights to a couple of different agencies. And this is SRN News.
6: Your AM 1160 weather forecast. Overnight will be partly cloudy with a low of 57. On Wednesday, expect periods of rain and thunderstorms, some severe arriving late in the day. It'll be mostly cloudy and breezy in the afternoon. The storms have the potential to bring flash flooding, hail, damaging winds, and even a tornado. The high temperature will reach 67 degrees. I'm meteorologist Jason Caterina on AM 1160. 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
17: Every time you hear the gospel and you say no to it, your heart can become harder. Your conscience can become more sear. And then before you know it, you're going to have your last night. You're going to have your last meal. And you're going to give your last statement, and then you're going to enter eternity. And the thing you want to be sure of is that you will go to heaven.

0: had only known. It's a sentence filled with regret. If I'd only known, that would be the last time I'd see my mom. If I'd only known the house wasn't safe to live in, or the water wasn't safe to drink, or the car wasn't safe to drive. Many may have a similar regret when they one day stand before the Lord. Today on A New Beginning, Pastor Greg Laurie brings us face to face with the regret that enveloped a certain Old Testament king. It serves as a strong warning to all of us.
1: So we're going to look at a story now that you've probably heard before, and some of you maybe haven't, about a young man who happened to be the king of Babylon, who was weighed on God's scales, and this guy was the lightest of lightweight. And this is a story where God wrote on the wall of the palace. You've heard that expression, the writing is on the wall, right? This is where that expression came from. This is a story of Belshazzar, who was the grandson of King Nebuchadnezzar. So this king, we're going to look at in a moment, went out of his way to mock and attack God. And he faced the consequences. Listen to this. It's never a good idea to mock God. Because the Bible says, be not deceived, God is not mocked. Whatsoever a man sows, that will he also reap. Let's see how that went for him. Daniel 5, starting in verse 1, I'm reading from the New Living Translation. King Belshazzar had a great feast for 1,000 of his nobles. He drank wine with them. And while Belshazzar was drinking the wine, he gave orders to bring in the gold and silver cups that his predecessor, Nebuchadnezzar, had taken from the temple in Jerusalem. Now, I'll just throw in a little detail. These cups and such were used for the worship of God. He wanted to drink from them with his nobles, his wives, and his concubines, and he brought these gold cups taken from the temple, the house of God, along with his kings and nobles, and they drank from them, and when they drank from them, they praised their idols made of gold, silver, and stone. So he's going out of his way to laugh at that which God had set apart. Suddenly, they saw the fingers of a human hand writing on the wall of the king's palace near the lampstand. The king himself saw the hand as it wrote, and his face turned pale with fright, and his knees knocked together in fear, and his legs gave way beneath him. So check it out. They're looking at the wall. There's a lamp lighting it, and they see this hand. They don't see the arm. They just see a hand writing this heavenly graffiti up on the wall. What is that? And they read it, and it, those mysterious words, many, many, tekel, pharsin. And he is terrified as he sees this writing on the wall. The smirk is gone. And now he is sobering up quickly, and he doesn't know what to do. And what does it say? It says, you've been weighed in God's balances. Loose paraphrase, you are a spiritual lightweight. The Bible says he turned pale and his knees started knocking. It's implied in the original language, he defecated. I mean, think about it. You see this hand writing on a wall. Man, this guy sobered up so quickly. And so enter the queen mother. It's time for grandma to show up. This is the wife of Nebuchadnezzar, and she comes into her foolish grandson, and she says, you know what? You need to call for the prophet Daniel. Now, Daniel had been there through the life and career of Nebuchadnezzar. He didn't have much to say to evil Merodach. He had kind of gone off the grid, shut down his social media accounts. He's 90 years old. They say, Daniel, you need to go see the king right now. So Daniel sort of comes out of mothballs and walks there into the court of Belshazzar and sees what is happening. And Belshazzar didn't know a thing about Daniel. It's almost like he was intentionally ignorant. He didn't want to know about his grandfather and his conversion. He wanted to live his life the way that he wanted to live. And that's how some people are. You tell him about Jesus, they say, I don't want to hear about it. I don't want to talk about it. I remember for years I talked to my mom about my faith in Christ. She said, I don't want to talk about that. I don't want to talk about that. Over and over, I don't want to talk about that. One day, I felt directed by the Lord to go to her and say, we're going to talk about this today. And thankfully, that conversation resulted in my mom finally coming around to Christ and following him. But it took a long time, because the hardest people to reach are members of your own family. And so you might know somebody like this, but God wants to reach them, and he doesn't want you to give up on them. So the prophet Daniel tells Belshazzar about his grandfather's conversion. He says in 22, Belshazzar, you knew all of this, but you have not humbled yourself. You knew it. He didn't do anything about it. Sometimes the question is asked, what about the person who has never heard the gospel? Will God send them to hell if they live in the middle of a jungle or in the middle of a desert? They're always in a desert or a jungle. Will God send them to hell? Listen, you will be judged according to the light you have received. But here's the bottom line. You have heard the gospel. You say, what do you mean gospel? The gospel is a word that simply means good news. And the good news is that there is a God in heaven who loves you. But the bad news is you've broken his commandments and fallen short of his glory. But Christ died on the cross for your sin. And if you'll turn from your sin and put your faith in Jesus as your Savior and Lord, he'll forgive you and you can go to heaven when you die and find the meaning of life right here and now. That's the gospel. So don't say, I've never heard it. You just heard it. And God will hold you accountable. So Daniel says, you were willfully ignorant of this. You didn't want to hear it. And now God has said, your days are numbered. That's what many means. Many, your days are numbered. Your number is up.
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1: 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Hey, everybody, Greg Laurie. And I've been to Israel many times, and I've led a lot of tours, and I have to say that's absolutely true. 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It's not just a travel experience. 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Think of it this way. It's a vacation with a purpose. 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
2: 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Well, today, Pastor Greg is pointing out how we all will one day stand before the Lord. Today's message is titled, The Writing is on the Wall.
1: Psalm 90, verse 10 says, 70 years are given to us. Some may even reach 80. You don't know how long you're going to live. I'm just 1 year shy of 70. So it's real. I understand that, but I'm not afraid. God gives me 10 years, 20 years, 30 years. Every day is a gift to me from God, and I want to live it for his glory, and I want to reach people with the gospel. You cannot extend your life. You know, you think if I just have a healthy diet and I exercise more, it seems like every time you turn around, it's a person who's out jogging who drops dead and has a heart attack. Meanwhile, the random person that eats all the wrong foods lives longer. I remember watching a show on television, a news program, and they said, we have a man who's over 100 years old and he's going to reveal the secret of his longevity. So I watched the whole dumb program just to find out what this guy did. Finally, they revealed it. He's this old dude, and he says, every day I eat a hot dog. I'm like, seriously? And it showed him in the market buying these really random hot dogs. Not like Hebrew National. These are the kind that it's questionable what they're made from. He ate one of these hot dogs every day. He lived past 100 years old. Well, the billionaires are trying to crack the code. You know, when you're a billionaire, you can do all kinds of stuff. Fly to outer space. And so this is something that, you know, I've got all this money, and now the billionaires are trying to figure out how to extend their lives through technology. They want to find a cure for aging. One well-known billionaire wants to have a computer chip strapped to his brain. I'm not making this up. One Silicon Valley billionaire is investing in a startup that promises to upload your brain into a computer to grant eternal life to you, to your consciousness. No. Technology is not going to give you eternal life. Technology is not going to extend your life, and it's certainly not going to save your soul. Only God can do that. Here's another thing. I'm not making any of this up. Billionaires are getting blood transfusions from healthy young people between ages 16 and 25, feeling this could reverse aging. It had an unexpected side effect. They found a strong desire to move back into their parents' homes and play video games all day long. That they didn't plan on that. But he says, you've been weighing the balances and you've been found lacking. You want to have weight in your life as a follower of God. Well, Belshazzar was saying, thank you for revealing this to me. I want to reward you. I want to lay some bling on you. I'm going to give you a gold chain. See, they're wearing gold chains even back then. And it says that, verse 29, he dressed Daniel in purple robes and a gold chain was put around Daniel's neck and he was proclaimed the highest ruler in the kingdom. But that night, King Belshazzar, the Babylonian king, was killed. It's too late. He went too far. You know, there is a point of no return. Or you reject something, you reject the gospel, you say no to God, and your heart can be irreparably hardened. Every time you hear the gospel and you say no to it, your heart can become harder. Your conscience can become more seared. And then before you know it, you're going to have your last night, you're going to have your last meal, and you're going to give your last statement. And you may not even necessarily know it's your last statement. Michael Jackson was trying to make a comeback and he was rehearsing for a world tour. And his final words were, "This is it. This is really it." And he died shortly after making that statement. Nostradamus, who's known for predicting the future, predicted it right at least one time. He said, "Tomorrow I shall no longer be here." And he wasn't. The famous artist Pablo Picasso gave his last words, "Drink to me, drink to my health. Because I can't drink anymore." A leader of a famous rock band took his own life, and on a note clipped on his shirt, he wrote his final words, "I am a lonely soul." Are you a lonely soul? It was too late for Belshazzar. He went too far, but it's not too late for you. You want to be ready. You want to get right with God. And so all he had to do was admit his sin. But he was unwilling to do that. This is not the only time God has written. God wrote on a wall in our story before us, but there's another time God wrote. It's when Jesus walked this earth. And you remember there was a woman caught in sexual sin. And they brought her before Jesus and they threw her on the ground. And they said, "The law says she should be put to death. What do you say?" And Jesus looked around at these self-righteous, sanctimonious hypocrites. And the Bible says he reached down and started to write in the sand. I'm wondering, what did he write? Was it a tic-tac-toe game? Here's it. "I'm X, you're zero, go." I don't know what he wrote. But then he stood up and said, "Let him that is without sin among you cast the first stone." And the Bible says they left from the oldest to the youngest. Then he turned to this woman and he said, "Woman, where are your accusers?" She said, "I have none, Lord." He said, "Neither do I accuse you. Go and sin no more." He wrote on the sand and he forgave her, just as God wrote on the wall. And I wonder if there's somebody right here that's been running from God. Maybe you've gone out of your way to make fun of Christians, but you're realizing you need God right now. Because listen to me, one day your number's going to be up. One of these days you're going to have your last meal and you're going to make your last statement and then you're going to enter eternity. And the thing you want to be sure of is that you will go to heaven and be right with God. And I wonder right now, as you hear me, I wonder if you could say, "I know I will go to heaven when I die." Or maybe that's something that has a big question mark over it. I was talking to a guy not long ago. We're out riding motorcycles and we're watching this guy fish, and we started to chat with him, and I started talking to him about Christ, and I asked him a question. "Do you think you'll go to heaven when you die?" And he said, I think so. And I said, why? He says, because I'm a good person. And I said, I'm sure you're a very good person. But unfortunately, you're not good enough to get to heaven in your own ability, because we've all sinned and we've all broken God's commandments. And that's why God sent his son, Jesus Christ, to die for us on the cross. But it's not just enough to know that intellectually. I have to respond to it. And the Bible says I need to repent of my sin. The word repent means to hang a U-turn. It's a military term that means turn around and about face. So instead of running from God, you run to God. And then you need to receive Jesus Christ into your life as your Savior and Lord. And that's why I want to close this message for you right now. This is your moment to ask Christ into your life and be forgiven of all of your sin, so you can know with certainty you'll go to heaven when you die. If you haven't done that, do it now. You say, well, I'll do it when I'm older, like you. I wait till I'm like 80. Okay, here's the problem with that. If you hear the gospel over and over again and say no to it, you're going to be set in your ways. It won't be that God doesn't want to forgive you. He's always willing to forgive, but there could come a point where you would go beyond the point of no return, and actually you would not want to be forgiven. So don't put it off. And then, how do you know you're going to make it to 80? How do you know you're going to make it to 70? Belshazzar was a very young man when his life came to an end. This could be the last night for somebody that I'm talking to right now. But if you're a Christian, you don't have to be afraid, because the Bible says to live as Christ and to die as gain. I'll know going to God's presence. But if you're not a Christian, you should be scared. You should be worried. But that can all change. Right now for you, if you'll say, Lord, forgive me of my sin. Come and live in my life. I want to be ready to meet you one day. If you've not done that yet, you can do it right here, right now. I'm going to close with a prayer, and I'm going to ask you, if you don't have Christ living in your life, if you're not sure your sin is forgiven, I'm going to ask you to respond to this invitation I'm going to extend to you right now. So let's all bow our heads and everybody pray. Father, thank you for your love for us. Thank you so much for sending Jesus Christ to die on the cross for our sin and to rise again from the dead. Now I pray for everyone here and everyone that's watching and listening, wherever they are. If they don't know you yet, let this be the moment they believe. Let this be the moment they come to put their faith in Jesus Christ. We commit them to you now. In Jesus' name I pray.

0: 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And if you'd like to do that, if you'd like to make a change in your relationship with the Lord, Pastor Greg wants to help you, and he'll do so before today's edition of A New Beginning concludes, so stay tuned. 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Just look for the message called The Writing is on the Wall. Well, Pastor Greg, your story, your dramatic story of how you came to Christ, is told in the book Jesus Revolution.
1: Yeah.
0: It was a tough childhood, but that story has touched a lot of lives. At what point over the years did you realize your story, as painful as it was something to be thankful for?
1: Well, I would say after I came to Christ, and I began to tell people about what God had done for me, I realized that it was a story that could bring glory to God. You know, I wouldn't wish my childhood on anyone. Having said that, the Lord, as the scripture says, brought beauty out of ashes. He brought something good despite the bad that happened to me. And the Bible does promise that God can cause all things to work together for good to those that love God and are called according to his purpose. Listen, we all have a story. We all have a testimony. Some, granted, may be more dramatic than others, but everyone is valid. Here's your testimony. Here's my testimony. In a nutshell, it's like the guy who was healed by Jesus in the Bible who said, "Once I was blind, but now I see." That's our story. We were spiritually blind. Our eyes were opened and we put our faith in Christ. And so my story is told in detail in a book called Jesus Revolution, written with my friend Alan Vaughn, an outstanding author. And it was also made into a film by the same title, Jesus Revolution. We want to send you this book, Jesus Revolution, for your gift of any size. And for those who can be a little bit more generous, we'll also send you a copy of the Jesus Revolution film on DVD and in digital download so you can enjoy it on your computer, your tablet, your phone. So get your copy of the Jesus Revolution. And I pray that my story will inspire you to tell your story.
0: 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Well, Pastor Greg, a few moments ago, you spoke of the need to get our hearts right with God.
1: Yeah.
0: Could you help someone who wants to do that right now?
1: Yes, I'd be delighted to. Listen, as you've listened to this program today, maybe something's been happening inside of your heart where you're sensing, I need to do this personally, but how do I do it and what do I do? Let me help you. It's very simple. In fact, it's so simple you may be shocked. God, this relationship with him is just a prayer away. The Bible says if you will call upon the name of the Lord, you'll be saved. So I'd like to lead you in a prayer where you do just that. You call on the name of the Lord. This can be the moment where you change your eternal address, literally from hell to heaven. Just pray these words, Lord Jesus, I know that I'm a sinner, but I know that you're the Savior who died on the cross for me and rose again from the dead. Jesus, I choose to follow you from this moment forward. In your name I pray. Amen. I know. It's such a simple, short prayer. But you just called on the name of the Lord. And you know what? He heard that prayer. And if you meant that prayer in your heart, he answered that prayer. Now let me help you to get started on the right foot in your new life in Jesus Christ. The greatest adventure awaits you, the life of walking with God. 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So I'll send you the New Believer's Pack that includes the New Believer's Bible and a whole lot more. And let me be the first to say to you, congratulations, and welcome to the family of God.
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10: Notice the early church didn't pray that they might have a break from persecution. They prayed that they might have more boldness in persecution. And by the way, I think that's the kind of prayer that prevails.
11: Pastor Brett Metter in Scripture's call to pray not our will, but the Lord's will be done.
10: Sometimes the Lord might have you in a predicament that you might be a witness to the world. That's what's going on here. They're not saying, Lord, save us from the Sanhedrin. They're saying, Lord, would these guys believe, seeing the miracle that you did in this man, and that they might come to know Jesus?

0: From our study of the book of Acts, we've not only learned of the miracle of the beggar lame from birth who was healed, but the various reactions of the nearby crowds, as well as the opportunity of Peter and John to preach that would grieve the religious leaders. But coming up in today's Word, Pastor Brett Metter also highlights the results of the prayerful support of the body of believers.
1: Acts chapter 4. And really, this chapter, I think, kind of breaks into maybe four sections. So the first section is verses 1 through 14, and it's really the apostles defending the name of Jesus Christ. Number two, the council opposing the name of Jesus Christ. And then thirdly, as we keep reading in verses 23 through 30, we see the church calling on the name of Jesus Christ. Let's pick it up in verse 23. So now, you know, Peter and John are let go free. So verse 23, and being let go, they went to their own company and reported all that the chief priests and elders had said to them. Can you picture Peter and John going back to all the church friends? Hey, you guys, you'll never believe what just happened. We were in big trouble, and man, they couldn't say anything against the guy being healed, and they let us go. They told us not to say the name of Jesus anymore. So what do you do when you're the church, and Peter and John show up and say, man, check out what just happened to us. Do you have a pizza party? Do you slap them a high five? Well, let's see what the church actually does in verse 24. And when they heard that, they lifted up their voice to God with one accord and said, Lord, this is their prayer right here. Lord, thou art God, which hath made heaven and earth and the sea and all that in them is. Now, the starting of their prayer, they're noting God's greatness. That's always a good way to start prayer. I know it's almost trite and trivial to say, like, oh, you know, the creator and sustainer of all things. Like, that's the way old Uncle Bob used to pray at dinner time, you know. But really, that's not a bad way to start, to remember who you're talking to. See, I think the early church, they sense the gravity of the moment. And they say, oh, Lord God, the creator. You know, I love how they lift up their voice. And they're doing it all with one accord. The maker of heaven and earth, the sea and all that is in them. Verse 25, they go on, who by the mouth of thy servant David hath said, why did the heathen rage and the people imagine vain things? The kings of the earth stood up and the rulers were gathered together against the Lord and against his Christ. Now, this is interesting. They're saying, you know, let's pray. They all say, let's get to pray. What's this whole heathen rage thing? We'll talk about that in a second. But I love how the church goes right to prayer. They sense the gravity of the moment. So what should we do? Getting in the Word is always a great response to anything, because the Word is where it's at. But I think prayer, this is what I see the church, maybe we could do better as a church, all of us, the greater church, capital C, is to be praying, but not just, you know, by yourself, but with one accord. That's what it says here. They all lifted up their voice to God with one accord. That's not a Honda. They lift with all, they're like-mindedly praying. And it says here that, you know, they said, instead of let's celebrate, Peter and John are free, they said, let's pray. I think they sensed that they were let free, but they probably knew the gravity is more dangerous than that. You know, C.H. Spurgeon, he said, prayer is the breath of faith. Prayer meetings are the lungs of the church. I think that's a true thing. I'm so thankful for the prayer warriors we have at Athey Creek. We have people and even groups that get together and pray just for Sunday mornings and Saturday nights, for Wednesday night Bible study. We have people that are prayer warriors. We need that. And man, it is. I think that Spurgeon was right. And he knew something about church life and church behavior. Because of prayer, they were united together. They lifted up their voice with one accord. Did you know that that's what prayer does? I think that that's how the church can be united. We do unite around the scripture. That's a part of it. But there's something about prayer. When you pray together, you know, when Philippians chapter 2, Paul says, fulfill ye my joy that you be like-minded, having the same love, being of one accord, of one mind. How does that happen? How can you get a bunch of people in the church to start thinking in the same way, have this one accord, one mind? I think prayer is one of the secrets to that, is gathering in prayer. There was a unity that happened. My favorite times are when our leadership gets together and pray. We get away for prayer retreats. We also, prayer night for the elders. There's a lot to pray about. But man, we need more and more of that. So if a church wants to be united, I think one of the keys is a praying church. The Bible doesn't say anything about being united around the worship department or music. It doesn't unite us around around great events and harvest festivals and concerts. We don't come to church to be entertained. But when you come together to pray, there's a natural result of unity. So what are they saying? Well, this verse 25 gets kind of strange. It says, "Who by the mouth of thy servant David hath said, why did the heathen rage?" Now, this is a signal. What are they doing? They're praying the Bible. If you don't know what to pray, pray the Bible. That's always a good way to go. Have you ever thought, well, what am I going to say in a prayer time? If you're praying scripture, you're always on good, solid ground. And that's what they do. I love the model here for us to just pray scripture. And it's a scripture that they were familiar with, a psalm from David. What psalm are they talking about? Well, Psalm chapter 2. And before we kind of break this down here in verse 25, verse 25 and 26, you'll notice your margin reference probably refers you to Psalm chapter 2, verses 1 and 2. You say, well, it's not an exact quote, but it is pretty close. Let me show you. Would you flip over? Keep your finger here and go with me to Psalm chapter 2. It's not going to be word for word, but it's pretty close. Let's take a look. Psalm chapter 2, verse 1. Why do the heathen rage and the people imagine a vain thing? The kings of the earth set themselves and the rulers take counsel together against the Lord and against his anointed, saying. Now pause. Those are the two verses particularly that they quote. And what is this whole thing about the heathen raging? Well, in this story, this is speaking about the heathen, the Gentile nations that are against the Lord. This is the psalmist sort of marveling about these different groups or peoples. And the first group is the Gentiles. He says, why did the heathen rage? And they go against his anointed. Now, in verse 2, they say his anointed is Christ. That's the way the early church interpreted that. They see Jesus Christ. This is a psalm of Jesus. And they use the name of Jesus instead of just the anointed like here in the psalm. So this is the liberty they're taking to interpret that Psalm 2 is speaking about Jesus. Are you guys with me on that? That's important. So who's his anointed? Jesus. But then there's groups. Verses 1 through 3 speak of the Gentile nations, the heathen that are raging. Look at verse 3. Let us break their bands asunder and cast away their cords from us. In verse 4, he that sitteth in heaven shall laugh. The Lord shall have them in derision. The NIV says scoffs there. Then shall he speak unto them in his wrath and vex them in his sore displeasure. So this is where the psalmist is saying for the Gentiles that reject Jesus, the anointed, there's going to be judgment and wrath. When is that going to happen? Second coming of Christ. Now the next one that's talked about is Jesus himself, verses 7 through 9. Let's keep reading. It says there in verse 7, I will declare the decree of the Lord hath said unto me, Thou art my son, this day have I begotten thee. Ask of me, and I shall give thee the heathen for thine inheritance, and for the uttermost parts of the earth for thy possession. Thou shalt break them with the rod of iron, thou shalt dash them in pieces like a potter's vessel. What will it look like when Jesus returns? Some of the Gentiles will be an inheritance, that's the church. But the ones that reject Christ will be beaten with the rod of iron. So speaking of Christ and his second coming is all right there. Then in verse 10, we see the Holy Spirit. It says, be wise now, therefore, O ye kings. Be instructed, ye judges of the earth. Serve the Lord with fear and rejoice with trembling. Kiss the Son, lest he be angry and ye perish from the way, and his wrath be kindled but a little. Blessed are all they that put their trust in him. Boy, this is a good scripture for leaders of nations. Serve the Lord with fear and rejoice with trembling. Boy, that's what we need to be praying for our president, that he would serve the Lord with the fear of the Lord, a healthy fear of the Lord, and rejoice trembling. It says, kiss the Son, lest he be angry, and you perish from the way. So believe in Jesus. Trust in Jesus. Now, you say, okay, Brett, this is a heavy scripture from the psalmist. Why do the heathen rage? And the Lord is going to cut them down and it's going to be brutal. Like, what does this have to do with the guys in the church? Well, they're remembering what their holy scriptures say about Christ in his second coming. And so this is where we have to kind of realize that this is the context. They're recognizing the leadership in Jerusalem is rejecting the leadership of Christ and rejecting God the Father and the Son and the Holy Spirit. So here we see back to the book of Acts. I love the context of that whole chapter. I wanted you to kind of see a bit of that because it really does fit the predicament the disciples are in with the heathen, even though they're the religious leaders. It says that they had to basically apply this. Why do the heathen rage? Why do the heathen rage? They're trying to pray for these guys that are about ready to martyr them or condemn them. So I think that's what you and I should be doing, is be like this church, praying for the leaders, for their repentance, for their following of the Lord. That's kind of what's going on here. It's a good model for us. Well, verse 27, back to our point number three here, the church calling upon the name of the Lord, Jesus. Verse 25, they continue, who by the mouth of thy servant David has said, why did the heathen rage? The people imagine vain things. The kings of the earth stood up and rulers were gathered together against the Lord and against his Christ. See, that's where they speak of Christ, which wasn't mentioned in that psalm. So they added the word Christ to that. Now, why can they do that? Because it is about Christ. We know that. So that's that liberty I was talking about. Verse 27, for of a truth, against thy holy child Jesus, whom thou hast anointed, both Herod and Pontius Pilate with the Gentiles and the people of Israel were gathered together. Now, this is them just acknowledging before God in their prayer, Lord, they've all been against Jesus. Herod, Pontius Pilate, all the Gentiles and the Jews, they were all gathered together against Jesus. Now, there's a translational issue here. You might say, why does the church call him the holy child, Jesus? Well, your newer translations say what? Servant. That's a better translation. That's where, I love the King James Bible, and I love all the different translations that are real attempts at translating the Bible. I'm so thankful for even the newer ones, ESV, NIV. But this is one of the places where King James just kind of got it wrong on the translation. Brett, you're saying there's an error in the Bible? And some of you are mad because I'm criticizing the King James. If you're a King James only, you believe this is just as inspired as was the original Greek text. And so I understand you're mad at me right now, but can I just say, unless you're reading from the original Greek text or Hebrew text of the Old Testament or Aramaic in some of the Old Testament passages, we don't have those original texts, but we do have his translations. And good news, nothing translated in the King James or in any of the major translations we have change anything about our doctrine or faith or theology or anything like that. There's nothing like that. Nothing that's jolting. Like, is he the baby Jesus or is he the servant Jesus? Well, it says servant in the original text. But it does imply a boy servant, which is interesting, the Greek word there. But, there's reasons why they should have translated it more like your modern translations. Don't let that jolt you. Don't let that shake you. Whatever, as long as you're not in like the cult Bibles, like the, New World Translation of the Jehovah's Witness. They've changed stuff. That's just wrong. Book of Mormon, off. We got to understand that it's the Bible that we read, and I love that we have these translations. But at the same time, it's worth studying the original language. I say that because I don't want you to be shaken by that. But why were they all gathered together to crucify Jesus? That's what verse 27 is saying. In verse 28, it says, for to do whatsoever thy hand and thy counsel determined before to be done. The Lord has always planned for these things to happen. It was already predetermined that God would send his son to die for the sins of the world. This is part of his plan. Verse 29, and now, Lord, behold their threatenings, and grant unto thy servants that with all boldness they may speak thy word by stretching forth thine hand to heal, and that signs and wonders may be done by the name of thy holy child. There's that servant again, servant Jesus. So I love this. This is their prayer. What was their prayer? They're praying that they might see the miracles that Jesus did and see the miracle that was just done by Peter through Jesus, by the name of Jesus Christ of Nazareth, rise up and walk. Their prayer is that they might see that it's truly Jesus. Notice the early church didn't pray that they might have a break from persecution. Notice that they prayed that they might have more boldness in persecution. And by the way, I think that's the kind of prayer that prevails. When you're not praying, get me out of my predicament. Sometimes the Lord might have you in a predicament that you might be a witness to the world. That's what's going on here. They're not saying, Lord, save us from the Sanhedrin. They're saying, Lord, would these guys believe, seeing the miracle that you did in this man, and that they might come to know Jesus? That's a good way to pray. When you're in troubled times, do you always pray for your saving? Sometimes I wonder if we should pray, Lord, not my will, but your will be done. And if it's not to be saved out of my predicament, show me what is the reason I'm in this place that I might be used by you. You know, maybe you're single. Lord, why am I still single? I want to meet someone. I want to be married. Well, that's a desire of your heart, and you should let that be known to the Lord. But maybe you should ask, Lord, for what purpose am I single? Lord, for what purpose do you have me in this state where I'm single? And maybe it's he wants to do great things through you. Paul makes that argument, by the way, in the New Testament, saying, I would that you all be single like me. And he makes the case because you can do a lot more stuff if you're not married. And those of you that are married are like, that is true. It's just true. And so I love that, that these guys aren't praying, Lord, get us out of our persecution. I think that's kind of an important thing. Okay, so now we've seen the church calling on the name of Jesus through this beautiful prayer of the church, all in one accord, with one mind, like-mindedness. I love that. And so now we get to this next section, and that is the report now of what happens after those three things. What three things? The apostles were defending the name of Jesus. The council was opposing the name of Jesus. The church was calling on the name of Jesus. And now what happens? Well, this is where the big stuff happens. Verse 31. It says, and when they had prayed, the place was shaken where they were assembled together. And they were all filled with the Holy Ghost, and they spake the word of God with boldness. Don't you love that? You know, we often pray when we're shaken up, but these guys prayed so that they could be shaken up. I like that. Prayer answered. They go out now and they're bold. They're going to be bold. And you'll see that in chapter 5. This is the prayer we have for Athey Creek, that the Lord will shake us up spiritually, not just doing weird stuff, gyrating for Jesus, flopping on the ground for Jesus. No, that we'd get up and go and be bold. That's why the Holy Ghost came. The Holy Ghost did not come to make people flop on the floor. Why did the Holy Spirit come? Acts chapter 1. Did anybody remember? Turn back to Acts chapter 1. Come on. Verse 5, Acts chapter 1, 5, for John truly baptized with water, you shall be baptized with the Holy Ghost, not many days hence. And verse 7, he said, it is not for you to know the times of the season the Father hath put in his own power, but you shall receive power after that the Holy Ghost has come upon you, and you shall be witnesses both to me in both Jerusalem, Judea, in Samaria, and even to the uttermost parts of the earth. That's why the Holy Spirit came, not to flap on the aisle or to speak in tongues even. The Holy Spirit came so that they might be witnesses. And I love that. This is their prayer, that they'll be more bold by the power of the Spirit. They're all filled with the Holy Ghost, and they're speaking, not in tongues now, but they're speaking the Word of God. And never forget that. The empowering of the Spirit is not that we just speak in tongues, but the purpose of the power of the Spirit is that we might be bold witnesses. That's just remember that. Acts chapter 1, verse 8. Well, we wrap it up here in verse 32. It says, and the multitude of them that believed were of one heart and of one soul. Neither said any of them that aught of the things which he possessed was his own, but they all had things in common. And with great power gave the apostles witness of the resurrection of the Lord Jesus, and great grace was upon them all. Doesn't this sound great? The church is all getting along. Like for 10 minutes, the early church is going to get along really well. What makes the church get divided? Oh man, we're going to see that as we study the New Testament. Some are going to start saying, well, we're of Paul. And they'll say, no, we're of Apollos, or we're of Jesus.

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5: And sell all our possessions and, you know, give to the poor. Is that, there's people that try to make a biblical case for that using this scripture. It's not really the case. Here it's this is the early church heading into persecution, and a lot of them were from out of town. Remember, they all came into Jerusalem and got saved, and now they're wanting to be a part of the church. So they're helping each other out, and the church should definitely do that. But to make everybody sell their possessions. By the way, why is this one guy Barnabas named? Because it says they sold their houses and brought the money, but then just one story is drawn out. It's kind of an interesting thing because this guy was a Levite. If you were a Jew keeping the law, were you supposed to have property? If you were a Levite, you were not supposed to have property. That's kind of an interesting thing. The Levites had an inheritance, but not like that. So it's kind of funny. This guy, Joseph, surnamed Barnabas, son of consolation, a Levite from Cyprus, having land, sold it. It's almost like they did this just to be right. This is what they needed to do. This is what the Lord put on their hearts to give. You know, another note in this section, you know, distribution was made unto every man according as he had need. That's something that Athey Creek, we do want to do. If people are needy or in poverty or in trouble, we try to help people as much as we know how. And if you ever find yourself in a place where you're totally broke and you're going down and there's no hope for you, the church should be a place you can go and get help. Now, if you live, have a house by the lake and your boat's not working, you need to get fixed, we're not going to help you with that. But if you're a single mom and you lost your job and you're in a real pickle and you're going to be kicked out of your home, that's the kind of stuff we want to know about. And we want to help. And that's something the church, we do. And it's a blessing for us to do that. So keep that in mind. And that's something I think the church really should be a part of, caring for one another. They shared together, not out of compulsion, but out of compassion. Not out of obligation, but it seems like they had a love one for another. That's the way the church should roll. Amen? Amen.
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5: Well, Lord, as we close this chapter out, I pray that you'd give us wisdom in these things. Help us to apply these things, Lord. I love the prayer of the saints. I love how Peter was bold and he wasn't backing down from these scary Sanhedrin guys. Lord, give us a boldness, but may it be bold, but also surrounded by love and kindness. Lord, I pray that we'd have that perfect balance, especially in these days of contention. As so many people are divided today, I pray that we would live peaceably as much as lieth within us with all men. Lord, as your word says, help us to love one another, but at the same time be bold. So give us that balance. Bless these, your people. May they bring forth good fruit in their lives as they continue through your word, Lord. And we pray this in Jesus' name. Amen.
6: Amen. Pastor Brett Metter closing our time here on Today's Word. Well, next time, Pastor Brett will reveal in the early church how hypocrisy can quietly grow when people care more about appearing spiritual than a genuine surrendering to God.

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7: With SRN News, I'm Jason Walker. Trump administration further dismantling the Education Department, moving oversight of special education and civil rights to two other agencies. The family of former National Football League star Alden Smith is donating his brain to the Boston University CTE Center to research long-term effects of repetitive brain injuries. Smith passed away last week at the age of 36. It is unsure if he had CTE or other brain damage caused by a number of concussions during his football career. Police in Chicago say a person has been arrested in the probe of a large crossfire in a well-known park. That burning cross was discovered June 9th. Wall Street Tuesday, the Dow was up more than 300 points. SRN News.
8: President Trump has triggered a $200 billion tech disruption, and Wall Street is asleep at the switch. This $200 billion investment in chip technology could make today's artificial intelligence chips obsolete. Technology that will make today's AI data centers a thing of the past, like IBM's old mainframes. While most investors are focused on old-fashioned AI, there are three companies quietly building a trillion-dollar triangle that could transform every tech sector on Earth. These three companies are gearing up to develop and manufacture supercomputers the size of a dinner plate. Institutions like Vanguard, BlackRock, and State Street are pouring more than $200 billion into this AI revolution. Investment guru George Gilder has been predicting tech revolutions for more than 40 years, including the iPhone, Netflix, and Amazon. Now he's got his finger on three companies whose technology will change tech forever. 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

0: New Testament documents many amazing supernatural miracles that Jesus performed. So what did he mean when he said that his followers would do the works he did and greater works than these? We'll find out today on Truth For Life as Alistair Begg takes us to John chapter 14.
1: Truly, truly, Jesus says, I say to you, whoever believes in me will also do the works that I do, and greater works than these will he do, because I am going to the Father. Whatever you ask in my name, this I will do, that the Father may be glorified in the Son. If you ask me anything in my name, I will do it. I think it's fair to say that this is not the easiest of texts. In fact, of all the truly, truly so far, this might be the most demanding. Certainly, it's been the most demanding this week. And the reason for that is because this text, these words, are so often misunderstood or misapplied. It's not uncommon to hear people say fairly outlandish things as apparently from these verses. For example, is Jesus in this brief passage teaching that whoever believes in him has miracle-working powers? Is praying in Jesus' name a magical phrase, a kind of incantation that then guarantees that we will receive whatever it is we want? Whether health, money, or prosperity. Now, there are more questions that are immediately raised, but these are uppermost in my mind, and I thought perhaps it would occur to you as well. It is imperative that when we come to something that is a small piece of a large puzzle, that we do not unearth the statement from its context. And we have tried to teach each other that the context of the Bible is the story of salvation, the work of God from all of eternity to put together a people that are his very own. And that is what God is doing in the world. He is building a people for himself. And so it's important that we understand that. We understand that the intention of the writer of the Gospel of John is that people would view the signs and works and words of Jesus and find that in them there is the cause to believe in Jesus as the one he proclaims himself to be, the Messiah of God, and that by believing to have life in his name. Jesus is addressing this in the context of the closing hours of his life. He has gathered with his disciples. We learned in the 12th chapter that Jesus himself was troubled. My soul is troubled now. And what shall I say? Father, save me from this hour, but for this purpose I have come to this hour. His soul is troubled, and yet his concern is for them. He knows that they need to know that his absence will actually be beneficial, that his going will open up new vistas to them, terrain that they've never really experienced before, privileges that are granted to them, responsibilities that are entrusted to them. And in all of that, he needs to let them know that he will not leave them as orphans. Now, as I was studying this week, I said, was there ever a kinder person in all of humanity than Jesus? Was there ever a kinder shepherd? We've been introduced to him as the good shepherd, the one who gives his life for the sheep. The sheep are a mixture of personalities and styles and agendas and so on. And yet, as we've already seen, it says that Jesus loved them, and he loved them right to the end. He loved them despite the fact that he was aware of the betrayal, despite the fact that he knew that one would deny him, despite their doubts, despite their misunderstandings. He loved them. He was kind. when Paul is encouraging Titus to encourage his congregation in relationship to the wonder of salvation, he says, remind them that it was when the kindness and loving goodness of God appeared that he saved them. I reverse that. It reads, when the goodness and loving kindness of God our Savior appeared. And when Jesus taught, he explained that his kindness was then to be displayed in the kindness of those who were his followers. Love your enemies and do good and lend, expecting nothing in return. And your reward will be great, and so you will be the sons of the Most High. How will people know that church is filled with sons and daughters of the Most High? For he is kind to the ungrateful and to the evil. So be merciful, even as your Father is merciful. This is the one who is concerned for his followers. And the immediate context of the truly, truly statement is before you in the text. You need to know, he says, that I don't think you should allow your hearts to be unsettled. Let not your hearts be troubled. Just believe in God. Believe also in me. He says, you need to know, number one, that I'm going to prepare a place for you. Number two, I'm going to come back for you. Number three, you actually know the way where I'm going because I've already told you that I am going to the cross. I've told you on a number of occasions, whether you've really registered it or not, I don't know. But the fact of the matter is, you know that I'm going by way of the cross. And the reason he's doing all of this is because he wants them to understand that as they face the prospect of his death, they need to know that it will not be the end. That it won't be the end. That the whole story of Jesus and all that he's done is now going to come to a crashing halt. Thomas, though, immediately puts up his hand. Says, Lord, I'm going to speak for the group here. We do not know where you're going. And how can we know the way? Kindness. I mean, if you were the school teacher, you'd say, you know, sit at the back for a while. In fact, sit at the back forever. We should be thankful, though, because that question from Thomas gave us one of the great verses of the New Testament. Verse 6. Jesus replied, I am the way and the truth and the life, and no one comes to the Father except through me. It was Thomas's question, Thomas's investigation, that gave rise to that declaration from the lips of Jesus. When you put 14:6 along with 3:16, you realize that the exclusive claims of Jesus are for everybody. That when Jesus says, I am the only way for you to meet God, to know God, that is an exclusive claim. But it is a claim which is extended to the vastness of the world. For God so loved the world that he gave his only Son, that whoever believes in him should not perish but should have everlasting life. Those two things go together. The vastness of the reach of the gospel and the exclusiveness of the claims of Jesus. But we shouldn't be unsettled by this, despite the fact that we live in a culture that has truth on a sliding scale. But those of you who are in science, particularly in engineering, building bridges, putting things together so that they won't topple, you're dealing in objective, verifiable data. You are dealing with angles that mean what they mean, weight measures that mean what they mean. Those of you who are doing blood pressure, those of you who are the nurses who are putting in those drips, you know that these things have to be done in an exact way, that there is a difference between the lower vessels of the heart and the upper vessels of the heart, that the double circulatory system works on a certain basis. It's not just haphazard. We all know that. And yet when it comes to matters of spiritual things, we're tempted to believe the cry of the culture. Oh, there couldn't possibly be one way. There must only be many, many ways. Jesus says, no. In a matter of weeks, of course, when the Holy Spirit is poured out after Pentecost, the people who are huddled away in prospect of Jesus' departure, who are somewhat disillusioned and fearful, they will be on the streets declaring this very thing. You can read it in the early chapters of Acts. Peter stands up and boldly, the one who has said, I don't know who Jesus is now on the street saying, there is salvation in no one else, no other name under heaven given among men by which anybody could possibly be saved. Well, see, he's now discovered by that time, of course, just what Jesus is explaining here. But we're not there yet. We're still here. And not only is Thomas having a hard time, but Philip. You could argue he takes it up a notch. Jesus has said, from now on, you do know the Father and you have seen him. You have seen him. And Philip says, excuse me, could you show us the Father? That would be enough for us. Jesus said, have I been so long with you and still you do not know me, Philip? Staggeringly, he says, the words that I speak are actually not just my words. They are the words that the Father has given me to speak. I say what the Father told me to say. And the union within the Trinity is a mystical and a miraculous union. And so the fact of the interrelationship between the Son and the Father that is as close as this does not remove the reality of the fact that they are yet two distinct persons. And what we're really discovering is that Jesus is explaining that his words are God's words, and God's works are brought about by the words of Jesus. That's why Jesus on one occasion says, heaven and earth will pass away, but my words will never pass away. That's why I say to you all the time, the real question is, do you hear his voice? Do you hear his voice? The voice of a mere man, articulate or inarticulate, is still the voice of a mere man. Putting sentences together in a way that is cogent and understandable, that may be processed in our minds, is not the same as necessarily as hearing Jesus speak. Jesus' words perform God's works. What is the great work of God? Salvation. How then do people come to saving faith? Through the words of Jesus, doing the works of God. When we began in chapter 1, we realized no one has ever seen God. The only God who is at the Father's side has made him known. Now, with all of that by way of context, now come to truly, truly. Truly, truly, I say to you, in solemn truth, let me tell you, says Jesus, whoever believes in me will also do the works that I do, and anyone who trusts in me will do greater works. Okay. Now, if Jesus means by that supernatural acts which accompanied his ministry, walking on water, calming the sea, feeding thousands with a small lunch, raising the dead, if that is what Jesus is referring to here, then to quote my friend Ronnie Collier, we are forced to admit that this is a promise which remains unfulfilled. Read church history. And we know that no one in church history, and certainly no one in the realm of our personal experience, has commanded the elements, confronted the critics, walked on the water, and healed the sick with a word. Fair? Have you been with anyone who raised the dead? You might have slid in the bath, but that's not the same as walking on water. No, we haven't. So then, what does he mean? What can this possibly mean? If that's not the way to understand it, then what in the world are we to expect in doing greater works than these? Because that's what he says. Anyone who trusts in me will also do the works that I do, and greater works than these will he do. Now, even when you read through the church, the early church in the Acts of the Apostles, it's clear that although they had what Paul refers to in 2 Corinthians 12 as signs and wonders which were foundational to the church and which were evidences of their peculiar apostolic function. Even though you have that, even though that is there, when you read it, you realize that none of them or all of them together never ever performed more spectacular miracles than Jesus had done. None of them did. So what does he mean? Truly, truly, anyone who trusts in me, this is not a particular group, this is not a special crack troops, as it were. No, anyone who trusts in me. A promise to anyone. Now, when we have studied John, we've said again and again that John is saying, when you read through this gospel and you see the signs that Jesus has done, the purpose in including these signs is in order that they might lead you to believe in Jesus as the Messiah of God, and that in believing him, that your life might be changed and transformed, that you might become members of his family, that you might be those who believe in his name and receive him and become the children of God. That's what all of this is doing, he says. So when we read through the gospel and we see the signs and works that Jesus is doing, they are pointing to the work that he has come to do, the great work of salvation. In fact, there is no greater work than the work of regeneration. Because the work of regeneration is not, as some people would like to think, a sort of sidestep from one degree of interest in spiritual things to another, or whatever it might be. No, this is dead people being made alive. There's no greater work than that. Now, when you think about what then unfolds in the pouring out of the Spirit, that message of salvation was conveyed, arguably, and was about to be conveyed, arguably, in a greater way. You will do what I do. Well, he was going to accomplish salvation. They were going to convey the message of salvation by the power of the Holy Spirit. You will do that. And off they go, and they do it. Version number one, Peter proclaims the news of Jesus as a living Lord and Savior, and 3,000 people turn to Christ. That is more people than ever that we know ever responded to the ministry of Jesus in 3 years of earthly ministry. Greater. Jesus' ministry existed in a relatively small area, a very small area. The ministry of the church is not in a small area. Remember, before he leaves them, he says, all power, all authority in heaven and earth has been given to me, and I want you to go, not up the street just, but I want you to go to the whole world. And so beginning in Jerusalem and Judea and Samaria to the ends of the earth. Greater. You see, his humanness was restricting, wasn't it? He could only be one place at one time. He could only speak to the group within his hearing. And now he says, you're going to go to the nations of the world. And that's why when Luke begins his second volume in the Acts of the Apostles, he says, you know, I wrote my first book, and that dealt with all that Jesus began to do and teach. We have that, the gospel records. All that Jesus began to do and teach until the day when he was taken up, after he had given commands through the Holy Spirit to the apostles whom he had chosen. What were those commands? What I just mentioned. I want you to go to the whole world with the news of the gospel. And so the distinction here in verse 12, the works that he does and the works that they will do, is not actually a distinction between the works of Jesus and the works of all who trust in Jesus. But it is the distinction between the works that Jesus performed during the days of his flesh and the works that he will then continue to perform through his disciples after his death and his exaltation, because he will no longer be limited by his pre-death humanness. Now, I don't know if you're tracking with me. I hope you are. But the great work of Jesus, Yeshua, the Savior, the Redeemer, the one who sets people free, that is the great work. That is the great work. It's being translated from death to life. It is being moved from the broad road that leads to destruction to the road that leads to life through a narrow gate of entry, namely Jesus. But let's just allow this notion to set in our minds. This is how Paul addresses the Ephesians about the miraculous work of God. This is what he says. And you were dead in the trespasses and sins in which you walked. That's the first issue, you see. People do not believe they're dead. They don't believe they're dead. Humanity is the walking dead. I am come that you might have life. See, speaks to the walking dead. And so he writes to these people that live in Ephesus, who've had a varied background. He says, you were dead in the trespasses and sin in which you once walked. You followed the course of the world, the prince of the power of the air, the spirit that's now at work in the sons of disobedience. And we all once lived in the passions of our flesh, carrying out the desires of the body and the mind. Some may have greater expressions of it than others, but we were all in the same predicament. We were by nature children of wrath. The wrath of God is released from heaven against all the wickedness and ungodliness of men. That's comprehensive. There's no way out of that program. And there is only one solution to the program. But God, being rich in mercy, because of the great love with which he loved us, even when we were dead in our trespasses, made us alive together with Christ. By grace, you have been saved. That's what he means. That's what he means. Only God can do that. That is the great work. It is the work of God, entrusted to the people of God. You, me, anyone who trusts in Christ. It is opportune for those who are recipients of God's kindness to live, learn, and share that kindness with others so that they too might be members of his family. It's a call to the church. A call to the church. Let us not miss the call.
2: 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The Apostle Paul, however, had no doubt about who he was or what it means to be a Christian. As you read through Paul's New Testament letters, you'll find that he often refers to himself as a man in Christ. In fact, he uses some variant of the term in Christ more than 80 times throughout his letters. But what does this phrase really mean? That's what Sinclair Ferguson explores in his book, Union with Christ, The Blessings of Being in Him. 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I'm Bob Lapine. When Jesus said, whatever you ask in my name, this I will do, was he guaranteeing we can have whatever we want? We'll think that through together tomorrow. 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
11: Our eternal life is Jesus Christ through the Holy Spirit living within our spirit. He has given to us himself, that is my life. He that hath not the Son hath not life. Do you know what that means, my friend? It means as good as you are, as smart as you are, as intellectual as you are, as wealthy as you are, as prominent as you are, if you do not have Jesus Christ living within your life, my friend, you are a walking dead man. Now, I didn't say that. God said it. He says, wherein in times past, that is before Christ, you were dead in trespasses and sins.
12: God forgives and eternally saves anyone who asks him to through faith in Christ. And nothing and no one can change that. But as you'll learn today on In Touch, the teaching ministry of Dr. Charles Stanley, our security isn't a license to sin. Instead, it's a powerful, gratitude-filled motivation to live a holy, obedient life. 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
11: All of us who've been saved realize that there have been times in our life where we begin to wonder, what is it that's keeping us from being able to enjoy the Christian life to the maximum? What is it that sort of cheats us out of that cutting edge of real peace and joy in our Christian life? And as we begin to examine what God says in this 8th chapter of John, for example, when he said, you shall know the truth and the truth shall make you free. That is, make you free of the bondage and the shackles of those things that keep us from reaching the maximum of our potential of what God wants us to be. And we came to mention three areas that oftentimes are overlooked and unseen by many people who read the Bible, and that is the feelings of insecurity, inferiority, and inadequacy that Satan just keeps sending in just just beneath the surface of our Christian life. And so we discussed the fact of how we've been programmed since children to think certain ways that are not scriptural, but that's the way we were taught. And as we begin to understand God's truth and comprehend three specific truths, then Satan is defeated in these areas, and we begin to reach out and to enjoy and to reach the maximum of our potential. And so we said those three truths are, first of all, what is one of them? Our position in Christ. Secondly, who we are, that is our personage. And thirdly, our possessions. When you begin to understand what your position is, that you were baptized by the Spirit into Christ Jesus and became an everlasting part of Him, and who you are, you've become a saint, you've been positioned as that. You're an ambassador, a child of God, and forever that. And when you begin to understand what you have in Him, then these feelings of inadequacy, inferiority, and insecurity, all of these things begin to fade away, and something happens. And here's what happens. There's a greater sense of confidence, a greater sense of security, a greater sense of worthiness, a more secure feeling of belonging, a sense of being able to face and meet and match any situation in life victoriously, triumphantly, and not in the sense of defeat. So today we are in the possessions. That is what we have in Christ Jesus. And we've discussed the fact that we have, He said, everything in Him, access to that everything. We have, He says, we have an inheritance in Him, and many, many areas in which we have. But today I want to talk about three of them. And two of these, you may not think in terms of there being something we possess, but they are very, very vital to the fact of who we are, what our position is, what we possess, in the light of overcoming these feelings of inadequacy, inferiority, and insecurity. Now, before we begin the first one, let's think about this for a moment. Everybody desires to feel like or to sense acceptance, approval, and appreciation. But now watch this. When we don't get that, when we somehow not able to feel that and sense that from other people, then we do exactly what the world does, fall into their pattern of trying to be able to feel this this acceptance and this approval and this appreciation. So one of the things oftentimes that slips by us, what you and I possess that we're not aware of, is that one of the most priceless possessions we have, having been placed into Jesus Christ and having become and in the process of becoming the person that we are, one of the things we fail to recognize is that one of the most priceless, precious possessions we have is our acceptance by God just the way we are. Now think about this for a moment. When He says that we are accepted, when you think about the power of the awareness and the realization that Almighty God, your Creator, Almighty God, your Savior, has accepted you. That is, when you receive the Lord Jesus Christ as your personal Savior, you first of all accepted Christ's death on the cross as payment for your sins, and you accepted God's method of forgiving you. When you accepted God's method in His way and accepted Him through Jesus Christ on the cross, God the Father accepted you at that moment just the way you are. He didn't say, when you clean up your life, when you straighten up this, when you get rid of your habits, when you add these 10 laws, when you follow the 10 commandments, when you stop committing the following sins, then I will accept you. God the Father, in His righteousness, in His love, in His mercy, said, in that moment when you were a jewel in the rough, and I mean some of us were really in the rough, God says, I'll take you just the way you are. He accepted you just the way you are. When a person genuinely understands the meaning of acceptance by God, that He takes me just the way I am. That is, He knows all about you, so you can't disappoint Him. He knows past, present, and future. Knowing ahead of time, thousands of years ahead of time, that you were going to blow it over and over and over again, He says, I'll still take you. He accepted you just the way you are. That will not be motivation to go out and sin against God. That's motivation for holy, obedient living. That God, knowing all of your weaknesses, all of your failures, how many times you were going to blow it, He says, I accept you just the way you are. So we're not talking about license to sin. We're talking about liberty to live freely in Christ Jesus. Now listen. If God the Father has accepted you just the way you are, and you don't have to keep living up to measure up to something, you and I can rest in Him with absolute security about our future. Adequacy that He lives within us is able to provide everything we need for every single moment. We certainly don't have to be inferior to anybody because we have Christ living within us. We've been accepted. We have been accepted by the Holy of Holies, God Almighty Himself. And my friend, that is a freeing, liberating thought that He's given us. Second thing I want you to notice as far as our possessions here in this particular time is in John chapter 5. Look there, if you will, for a moment. And in this fifth chapter, in the 24th verse, he says, not only do you and I have the possession of his acceptance every single second of our life for eternity now, but he says, you and I have eternal life. And I want to say just a couple of brief things about it. Chapter 5, verse 24. You see, for the believer, eternal life is not something that begins at death. It began the moment you receive Christ. Listen, verily, verily, I say to you, he who hears my word and believes on him who sent me has, listen, present tense now, has eternal life and does not come into judgment, but has, aorist tense, once and for all in the past, has passed out of death into life. Now, every single believer is the present day, now, possessor of eternal life. Now, usually, we have a short-sightedness oftentimes. When we think of eternal life, we think of something that God gives us from heaven that gets us to heaven, but that's not it. The Bible says, he that hath the Son hath what? Life. He that hath not the Son of God hath not what? Life, but the wrath of God abides upon him. So what is our life? What is our eternal life? Our eternal life is Jesus Christ through the Holy Spirit living within our spirit. He has given to us himself, that is my life. He that hath not the Son hath not life. Do you know what that means, my friend? It means as good as you are, as smart as you are, as intellectual as you are, as wealthy as you are, as prominent as you are, if you do not have Jesus Christ living within your life, my friend, you are a walking dead man. Now, I didn't say that. God said it. God has a standard that he provided at the cross, and when Jesus Christ died, he opened the door for you to be saved. And if you're unwilling to come to Jesus Christ and you die without him, you won't have anybody to blame. Nobody to blame but you and your stubborn, rebellious pride and self-will. Now, that may be a little difficult capsule for you to take, but I want to ask you this. Would you ask God if I've told you the truth? Would you look into your life for just a moment and see if I've told you the truth? That within you there is that self-will that you're going to do it your way. And God says there is only one way, and that's His way, and that's the cross. The quality of eternal life is divine life. You and I have God Almighty living within us. That's what eternal life is. It is a quality of life that brings fulfillment and contentment and security and a sense of worthiness. You see, eternal life is all that I need. Everything that I need in this life is wrapped up in the gift of eternal life, which is in the person of Jesus Christ. So when we quote John 3:16, for God so loved the world that he gave his only begotten Son, that whosoever believeth in him should not perish but have everlasting life, what we usually think about is either hell or heaven. That's not it at all. Heaven is the prophetic place where we're going to be. It is a literal place, no doubt about that, but eternal life begins now. When you have Christ in your life now, you have eternal life now. You have a whole different quality and character of life that's more than in length, but it's quality in depth and contentment and fulfillment. You have God Almighty. You have divine, supernatural life within you. That's why you can't ever be lost. Because you've become a child of God, and within you, within your spirit, is the living life. He says, I give unto them eternal life, and they shall never perish. And Jesus didn't say, they shall never perish unless they fail in their performance. And I want to say again, without Jesus Christ, the only thing you've got to go on, brother, is performance. If it isn't by grace, it's performance. You will never know how well you've performed. You say, I think I'm doing pretty good. You come to your deathbed and you begin to think about all the things you didn't do. You see, it isn't performance, it's grace. If it were performance, all of us would be lost. But because it's grace, all of us can be saved. There's a third gift that we have, and one that we probably don't think too much about as a gift, and that is in 1 John chapter 1. Look, if you will. And here John is talking about his relationship and their relationship to Christ and to each other. And so he says in Verse 2, the life which was manifested and we have seen and bear witness and proclaim to you, that is the eternal life, which was with the Father and was manifested to us. Now, you know what he says in that verse? He is identifying eternal life with Jesus. He says, when you have Jesus, you have life. Notice what he says. And the life which was manifested and we have seen and bear witness and proclaim to you, that is the eternal life, which was with the Father. He's speaking of Christ. And was manifested to us in human flesh. What we have seen and heard, we proclaim to you also, that you also may have fellowship with us, and indeed our fellowship is with the Father and with His Son, Jesus Christ. Now, think about this for a moment. One of the most priceless possessions you and I have is the personal possession of being able to fellowship on a one-to-one basis intimately with the God who created this world. Now, think about this for a moment. Every other religion in the world, regardless of what the religion may be, every other religion in the world, they can worship their gods, they can revere their gods, they can honor their gods, they can praise their gods, they can make sacrifices and offerings to their gods, but there's one thing they can't do with their God. They can't fellowship with Him. Because you see, for two people to fellowship, you've got to have two living objects. And all these other gods are dead. My friend, the Christian is the only person in the world who has the powerful potential of fellowshipping with his God. God the Father, God the Son, God the Holy Spirit. Look at that word, if you will. The word fellowship comes from the Greek word koinos, which speaks in terms here a relationship, something having something in common. So when he says, we have fellowship with the Father and with His Son, Jesus Christ, it is a sharing relationship. The word fellowship is a giving and receiving. It's a sharing. And you see, when you and I think about the fact that we can have fellowship with God, we're talking about the kind of communication we can have. We're talking about the kind of fellowship we have. You see, let me tell you why you and I neglect the most powerful, precious possession we have on this earth as believers. The privilege of talking to the God who created this world. The privilege of talking to the God who's, he says he has it all in his hand. He can speak, whisper, or think and put galaxies into space. Create multitudes of worlds, fling them from his omnipotent fingers. And he says that you and I have the privilege of talking to him. Just telling him how we feel. Why do you suppose that having access to be able to carry on a conversation with Almighty God? I mean, and besides that, we have all these love letters. It's just one big love book that he wrote us. Having access to all of this, why do you suppose we don't talk to God more than we do? I'll tell you why. It's real simple. You say it's sin, that's the reason. No, that's not the reason. The primary reason we don't talk to this great, wonderful Heavenly Father who's just poured out everything in heaven upon us, the reason we don't talk to Him any more than we do is because we don't know Him very well. That's the reason. The reason we feel insecure, inadequate, and inferior, incompetent, worthless, and that we don't belong, and feel rejected in God's judgment, is condemned, guilty, and all the other things we feel, is because we don't know Him. You see, the more I understand who He is, the more I want to talk to Him. The more I want to listen to Him. The more I want to seek His wisdom and guidance and direction. And the more confident I am that when I come to Him, I'm going to get exactly what I'm looking for. My friend, listen to me. I don't know of many tragedies in life anymore than living a Christian life and never discovering what God is really like. I'll tell you what it's like. This is a poor example, but let's try it. It's like being married for a man or a woman, vice versa, to the most wonderful, exciting, handsome, or beautiful, enriching, fulfilling, contenting, dream upon dream upon dream upon dream of your life as a marriage partner. Fulfill every single need you have, every desire of your heart. I mean the epitome of what you would consider a husband or wife. Being married to them, never talk to them, never listen to them, never accept their love, never give their love, and go through life and having missed one of life's greatest joys, to live with someone you love with all of your heart and to be loved in return, to fulfill the desires of your heart. Did you know so many of God's people are stumbling and fumbling and floundering through life? And here's the Heavenly Father saying, "Here I am. Come unto me, all you that labor and are heavy laden. I'll give you rest." And we just sort of moving our way through life, trying to figure it out and trying to get through and trying to make it somehow. And here is a precious, loving Father who's available, willing, if we would just take time to talk to him. He says, "Rest in the Lord." Listen, you can't rest in the Lord while you're fighting life's battles. Stress, strains, insecurity, inadequacy, inferior, worried, fretting, and doomed with life. He says, one of the most priceless possessions you and I have is the second by second, moment by moment, access into fellowship, conversation with the God who created us. I want to tell you, my friend, you ought to make one of the priorities in your life to discover who God is, what he's like, what he can do in your life, and what he's willing to do. Listen, we have fellowship with the Father and with his Son, Jesus Christ. Now, one last thing, listen. Sometimes we won't go out of our way and initiate a new relationship because we're afraid of being rejected. I want to tell you something. If that's the reason you've not moved toward God, I can tell you this for sure. You don't ever have to feel or worry about being rejected. Not only will he accept you, but he'll move into the most intimate intimacy of your life to listen, to share, to give, to receive. And my friends, you can build a relationship and a fellowship with him that will sustain you through every trial and heartache of life. That's yours because of your relationship to him. And when you take those three possessions, acceptance, his eternal life, and the capacity for fellowship, then inadequacy, inferiority, and insecurity drain by the wayside, and we just get stronger and deeper and richer in our relationship to him. And that's my desire for you. If you'll discover what God's like, you will rush to that fellowship. Let's pray together. Father, how beautiful you've made the Christian life. How accessible you've made yourself to us. How accepting you are of all types of folks. You are never a rejecter of anyone who comes to you. I pray, Father, that many might kneel right where they are, where they're sitting, driving, whatever it might be, to say, "Lord, I want to ask you to forgive me of my sin. I receive Jesus Christ as my personal Savior. And here and now, no longer performance, but I want to live by grace through faith in Christ. Thank you, Father, for all that you're going to do and for all the richness of this book and all the richness within our lives because of the presence of Jesus Christ, we pray. Amen."
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11: When he accepted you, he did not accept you on a performance basis. 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They're preaching salvation by performance. I'm accepted by grace. My salvation continues on the basis of performance. If I turn left, I'm rejected. If I turn right, I'm accepted. So what you have is you have salvation by grace and performance. Now I want to tell you, my friend, nothing could present more insecurity to

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10: Listen, all roads lead to God, but only one road leads to heaven. Now some of you are saying, wait, Greg, did you mean to say that? Oh, yeah. All roads lead to God. All roads. No matter what religion you choose. Hey, you don't even have to have a religion. If you're an atheist, your road will lead you to God. One day when we die, we'll all stand before God. The Bible says that. The Bible says every knee will bow and every tongue will confess that Jesus is Lord to the glory of God the Father. You'll stand before God, but only one road leads to heaven, and it's a road through Jesus Christ because of His blood that was shed for us. That's why you need to believe in Him. You might say, well, Greg, you know, if all roads lead to God, then I'll get to God and I'll work it out with the man upstairs, you know? No, I'm sorry, you won't. There are no chances after death. Thousands before, but none after. You decide here in this earth where you will spend eternity. And will you stand before God on that final day? If you've rejected His offer of forgiveness through Jesus, the Father will firmly, but sadly, say to you, depart, I never knew you. Are you prepared for eternity? Listen to this. You don't go to heaven to find Christ. You go to Christ to find heaven.
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12: Hi, I'm Johnny Erickson Tata. If I'm remembered for anything I have ever said or written, I hope it will be these words. God permits what He hates to accomplish that which He loves. Can't think of a better answer to the ancient question of suffering. Even at the cross, God permitted what He hated, the agonizing death of His own precious Son, in order to accomplish something He prized above that, salvation for a world of sinners. So the world's worst murder becomes the world's only salvation. In the same way, God hates

0: 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And that's Christ in you, the hope of glory.
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7: Jesus says, "Drink of the water I give you and you'll never be thirsty again." And then, my soul longs and thirsts after thee, O God. Are you with me? 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That's why you're here.
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8: 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If we're always feeling unhappy or dissatisfied, that's something that the Christ follower really has got to learn to control. You see, discontentment comes when our focus is not on the right things, when we focus on what we don't have instead of what God has already given us, or compare ourselves to others or expect life to go our way. Our complaints overshadow the good things in our lives. So today, Pastor Jack teaches us that contentment is something we learn. We don't naturally become content. We practice it by reading God's Word and applying it to our very own lives, and through choosing gratitude over complaining. Now, with his message called Discipline of Discontentment, here's pastor and Bible teacher Jack Hibbs.
7: Mankind's eyes are never satisfied. Apart from God, we're never satisfied. That's why when you read Ecclesiastes, this is Solomon, who started with God, was blessed by God, and then in his wealth began to forget God, and he went off on all kinds of experimentations of life. He had all the women he could ever have. He had all the wealth. He had all the power. And what does Scripture tell us? You look at Proverbs in some areas, and it's the end of, it's all vanity. It's ridiculous. The man that had it all, boy, people say, if I just could have it all, if you could have it all, you'd be discontented. Because only God can satisfy your soul. You can be sitting on a yacht in paradise, weighing your proper body weight, having the best looks. You know, all of this stuff. And be absolutely having a storm in your soul and not be satisfied. No, discontentment, it can be bad. Why can't it be bad? Why? Why is that? Well, again, listen. Now, this part's kind of negative, and then it's going to go positive, and it's going to go negative, and then we're going to end positive. So just don't leave now. You'll be all bummed out all week. James 4, listen, this is amazing. James 4, James chapter 4, verse 1. James says, what causes fights and quarrels? Do you have any kids? What causes fights and quarrels among you? Do they not come from your desires that battle within you? Is that not true? You ever seen kids in the playground? And you see a kid getting a fight or something because they don't want to share their toy. Where did that come from? From inside that kid. You want something, but you don't get it. You kill and covet, but you cannot have what you want. You quarrel and fight, and you do not have, because you do not ask God. When you ask, you do not receive, because you ask with wrong motives, that you may spend what you get on your pleasures. Oh God, if I just win the lotto. If you just win the lotto, what? Any person who prays that prayer, I can already tell you what's going to happen to their life. No. Matthew 27:3 says, then Judas... Boy, listen to this. Talk about discontentment. Then Judas, his betrayer, seeing that he had been condemned, was remorseful. Isn't it interesting? Your Bible doesn't say he repented. He was sorry he got caught and brought back the 30 pieces of silver to the chief priest and the elders, saying, I have sinned by betraying innocent blood. Notice, that's a true statement, is it not? He sinned against Jesus. It is true, but he's not repentful. He's sorry he got caught. And they said, what's that to us, loser? We don't care about you, you big dope. We just used you. And you were a sucker enough to turn Jesus in. You see to it. Then he threw down the pieces of silver in the temple and departed, and he went and he hung himself. Hanged himself. By the way, even today in Israel, who they don't read the New Testament, when you drive in the bus, you drive to the Kidron Valley on your left, the Temple Mount on your right, then you come to the tomb of Absalom, and then the city of David, the excavations are right there, then you turn right, and you go to the Valley of Gehenna, the Valley of Burning, that's where they would burn the trash, it's Valley of Hell. It's a picture of hell to the Hebrew mind. That's where it comes from. And then you come around to the field of Aseldama, or Akeldama. It's a steep cliff. It's beautiful, by the way. Nobody goes there. There's nothing built there. It's really pretty. But the Hebrews there in Israel say that's a cursed place. They don't even know. If you say, why is it cursed? Oh, it's cursed. They don't know the New Testament story. They won't read it. They'll tell you it's cursed. Now, I don't believe it's cursed. I don't believe in that stuff. But they do. And when you drive right there and you look over, there's steep cliffs and rocks. It's about a 120-foot fall. It's there where Judas hung himself from a tree. And the Gospels tell us that the tree busted after he hung himself. And he fell down and all of his guts came out. He hung himself, falling and hanging himself, and he burst open on the rocks. And the spot is right there today. Still today, 2,000 years later. It's amazing. How did that happen? Discontentment. Why do people kill themselves often? Discontentment. Oh man, if I don't get that iPad, I'm going to lose it. You have set yourself up, my friend, for destruction. We may laugh at that and think it's almost kind of cute. But listen, that is what's wrong with America today. If I don't get this, well, I tell you what, I'm just leaving. If you don't get me this, I'm going to quit or I'm going to whatever. Wow. You can just see a 40-year-old guy in his diapers throwing his rattle down in his crib. That's exactly what's going on. Discontentment. Yes, it can be bad. There's a great emptiness and frustration that comes when we pursue things. Here's the funny thing. You can spend your whole life pursuing things. God will maybe be protecting you from getting them. And then there's the dangerous situation where people pursue things and get them. And then a month later, wake up to the fact that they're empty inside. Can't admit it to anybody because then you'd look a fool. This is real stuff. In Micah chapter 6, verse 13 to 15, the Bible says, because of your sins, you will eat, but you'll not be satisfied. You will sow, but not reap. You will tread the olives, but not anoint yourself with oil. And you will make sweet wine, but not drink any of it. Isn't that the ultimate frustration if you think about it? You know, people today, now listen, I don't often bring this topic up, but it's exactly what's going on in our culture today, and seemingly, physically, it makes no sense. But people, Christians today say things like, I can't tithe. These are hard times. I can't give God anything because I got to keep my DirecTV going and my cell phones going and my... Listen, you are on the brink of absolute discontentment. Number one, if you're a Christian, giving to God, and that's why it's so amazing, giving to God is part of our Christian discipline. Not only that, listen, God doesn't need your money. Well, then see, there you go, Pastor. You and I literally need to give it away. What? Yeah. Listen. If the offering goes by on Sunday or Wednesdays and you go, oh man, here it comes. Oh man. You know what? Keep your money. The Bible says God loves a cheerful giver. Now don't ever do this in this church, but when in your spirit, when it comes by, you should be going, yeah. Praise the Lord. Thank you, Jesus. Yes. Boom. Yeah. Oh. That's how your heart should be. Now you actually just, right? That's how your heart should be. Why? Because God owns everything. Everything you and I have, He owns everything. And when we give unto the Lord, it keeps our heart right. I know how this is. I had nothing growing up, and then I got a great job, and I went from making hardly any money to huge, I called it stupid money. No kid at 19 years of age, 18, 19, should be making that kind of money. But I was. And I worked for it, don't get me wrong. But the more I got, the stingier I became. I was like Ebenezer Scrooge. I would run the, you know, like the broth through and, you know, suck on a sock and it, oh, you know, this is, it was horrible. And then, and I would just watch the zeros build on my accounts. It's mine. And 3 weeks from getting married, boom. Carpet pulled out from underneath me. I lost that job. Couldn't believe it. And let me tell you something. My faith was tested in an instant.
2: 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And now, let's get back to today's message. Once again, here's Pastor Jack.
7: And let me tell you something. My faith was tested in an instant. And little did I know, man, I tell you, that God was preparing for ministry and priority about what is valuable and what God owns. You start looking at stuff like that, and the Bible says you look to money, and money will sprout wings and fly away. And God will have that happen in your life because He loves you, not because He hates you. Proverbs 13:11 says, wealth gained by dishonesty will be diminished. So be careful. Don't be tricked. And watch out what your pursuits are. Here's the fix, by the way. Ask the Lord. I really believe this. Here's the fix. You say, what do I do if I find myself in this condition right now, tonight? Here's the fix. Ask the Lord now for a grateful heart and mind. Grateful people are the happiest people to be around. They're great to be with. Hosea chapter 10. How does this happen? Hosea chapter 10 verse 12 says, "For sow for yourself righteousness." That is, okay, that's it. I'm going to take this message tonight and I'm going to do righteous stuff. I'm going to do righteousness. It sounds so lofty. This is what it means. Do the right thing. I'm going to do the right thing, reap in mercy, break up the fallow ground, for it is time to seek the Lord till he comes and rains righteousness on you. What a great thing. Number two, the discipline of discontentment is this, recognizing that physical discontentment can be good. Physical discontentment can be good. So what do you mean by that? There's a great picture of this in 1 Samuel 22. This is great. Amazing to me. David's an amazing guy. God tells him when he's a kid, you're going to be the king. And for 10 years, he is running for his life in the En Gedi wilderness down in southern Israel. For those of us, many of us who have been there, down toward Masada in the Valley of the Goats by the Dead Sea. And David's hiding out. Think about it. He's living in a cave, running for his life, knowing that God has told him many years earlier, you're going to be king of Israel. Well, wouldn't you say, what's the deal then? Shouldn't things be going a little easier for me? And so he's there. And listen to this. 1 Samuel 22:1. Before I read it, if any of you are struggling with discontentment tonight, it traffics in the area of grumbling, griping, moaning, complaining, whimpering, whining, mug dragging in the dust. You know, the Eeyore thing. All is over. My life's come to an end. If that's you tonight, listen, here's the fix. There's great hope. Doesn't have to be bad. David therefore departed from there and escaped to the cave of Adullam. So when his brothers and all his father's household heard it, they went down there to him. Here it is. And everyone who was in distress. Are you in distress? Everyone who was in debt. Are you in debt? And everyone who was discontented gathered to him. So he became captain over them. How would you like to lead these guys? And there were about 400 men with him. 400 whining, whimpering, griping Eeyores. Life's over. And David inspired them. And you know what's awesome about that? If you keep reading Samuel, you start running into a title of some men. And these and those and these guys, and they went and did this, and they were David's, mighty men of valor. You know what they grew up to be? Giant killers. They did. They killed giants. I can't believe it. My life's over. And then snapshot, move ahead. 1 year later, they're out slaying giants, cutting heads off of Goliath's brothers and everybody. Man, my life's over. No, it's not over. You're a Christian. God's on the throne. I'm indebted so bad. And God's got a plan. It's not altogether bad. Discontentment given to God leads to great victory. You can take the situation you're in right now and absolutely have it turned around in your life. He'll do it. By the way, that word discontentment, discontented in the Hebrew in 1 Samuel 22 is to be filled with bitterness, to be filled with anger, to have a heavy burden. Wow. 1 Timothy chapter 6 verse 6 says, now godliness, that is knowing the Lord personally, with contentment, that's being satisfied. You decide that. I'm going to be satisfied with what I have. I'm going to be satisfied with what I make. But contentment is great gain. So godliness with contentment is great wealth. For we brought nothing into the world, and it is certain that we will carry nothing out. Isn't that a great verse? That's a great verse to have on your tombstone or something. And having food and clothing, with these we shall be content. That's it. That's what God's promised, food and clothes. He doesn't want you hungry, and he doesn't want you naked. I'm grateful for that. But where's the Porsche? No Porsche. If you have a Porsche, thank God for the Porsche. But let me tell you something. He doesn't promise, those are cherries on top of the big cake. He said, you won't go hungry. The Bible says, isn't this amazing? God says, the righteous shall never be seen begging bread. God, it insults God when his kids are going without. You say, well, what's the deal? Listen, the reason why Christians today might go without is because either they're not fellowshipping in a church or they're fellowshipping in the wrong church. And I believe this. I'd have to write a book on this thing right here. I've seen this happen a million times. I have spoken in churches that are extremely wealthy churches, and there'll be poor people in that church. In Manhattan, how does that happen? Because God sees to it that his body is all kinds of colors, all kinds of status, all kinds of levels, all kinds of people. He loves it. He loves the quilt of montage. He loves it. Now watch this. I think people who are struggling, who love Jesus and doing the best they can, God places in a body to test that body's heart, to see what those who are blessed will do. That's the Lord working among his body. And as a church in totality, I think there's two reasons why God has, I think there's three reasons why, God, maybe four reasons why God has blessed this body. One, we love the nation of Israel. God says, Genesis 12, you bless them, I'll bless you. That's not why we bless them, but God says, I'll bless you. We'd bless Israel even if he didn't bless us. Number two is to take care of those that are in need among you, the household of faith. The other third thing is getting the word of God out to the world. And the fourth thing is missionary ventures. And if you give me a couple minutes, I'll think of 10 more other things. It's awesome. But discontentment can be a good thing, because you can come to this point, to this place where you say, you know what? I'm not happy where I'm at spiritually. I'm going to tell it like it is. I don't want you ever satisfied in this context, or me. So what? I mean this. Jesus says, eat of the bread I give you and you will never be hungry. But then the Bible turns right around and says, blessed are those who hunger and thirst after righteousness. Jesus says, drink of the water I give you and you'll never be thirsty again. And then, my soul longs and thirsts after thee, O God. Are you with me? It's an awesome contradiction. How can we be, as Christians, completely full and at the same time starving for more of God? That's why you're here. I'm absolutely content, and yet I know that I've not yet finished the work that God has called me to do. I know there's something else. I don't know what it is yet, but I know there's more that I'm supposed to do. It's an amazing thing. So discontentment can be a great thing. Some of the young people I talk to, and I just love it. Pastor Jack, I want more. I want more. And it's so cute, because I'm very flattered by this, but they don't know that I know that they do not know. When they say, Pastor Jack, can we just hang out together? Can we just be together? Because I want more. That's very cute, but what they're really saying is, they're like Peter. They're saying what they're saying stuff. They don't know what they're saying. What they're saying is, I just want more of God. Get out of my way, Pastor. That's what they're saying. Just get out of my way. I want more of God. And if you or anyone else can help me get more of him, then point me in the right direction. That's what they're asking. And I love that. Don't you love that? And in your own life, oh, God, more. When we say we love you, I always have to say, Lord, I love you. And then as soon as it comes out of my mouth, I feel like apologizing. Because my love for him is so pathetic. So then I have to say, Lord, this is embarrassing, God. Will you, Lord, give me love, more love for you? Now I know that doesn't work in life, but it works with God, because he knows. He's like telling your wife, can you tell me you love me more, honey? Can you just tell me? Well, if that floats your boat, you're a weirdo. Because if she's, okay, all right then, hey, you told me to tell you that I love you, so I'm calling you to tell you I love you. Well, who can? That's like kissing your sister. Who cares? What is that? I mean, that's weird. But if it comes from the heart, if it comes right out of the heart, so we say, oh, God, and I think he's blessed by that. Oh, God, give me more love that I can love you, because I'm so dissatisfied and I'm so discontented with my lack of commitment to you, holy, awesome God. That's how we feel. And so we keep it going like this. Hebrews 13:14 says, for here we have no continuing city. Did you know that? But we seek the one to come. Did you know Abraham went looking all around for a city whose builder and maker is God? I love that. There's no city in this world that's going to make us content. Oh man, I'm moving to Bel Air. Big deal. We're waiting to move to a place where they use gold for asphalt.
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13: Welcome to Breakpoint, a daily look at an ever-changing culture through the lens of unchanging truth. For the Colson Center, I'm John Stonestreet. The ex-audience has been captivated by a German guy known as Freddy, who's been posting about his travels across the American South. He's here for the World Cup. He's eaten at BW3's and Taco Bell, marveled at Bucky's, tubed the Chattahoochee, and been blown away by the size of an SEC stadium. In Houston, J.J. Watt put him up in a five-star hotel room, and he's headed later in the month to an Ella Langley concert in Oklahoma City. Hosted this year, mostly in the U.S., the World Cup has brought thousands of first-time visitors like Freddie to the country, and he isn't the only one posting on social media about the experience. Many are shocked at how welcoming Americans really are compared to what they expected when they arrived. As a woman named Skylar put it in a post, quote, "I came to America expecting a great World Cup. What I didn't expect was how welcoming everyone would be. Every local I've met has been desperate to recommend places to visit, food to try, things to see. Americans, thank you," end quote. The stories are great. A New Jersey deli that rolled out the red carpet for an English couple, a Scottish guy that held his first helping of North Carolina ribs as if it were his first child, an Italian guy amazed by unlimited refills on soda and free ice, a Swedish woman who learned there's better Wi-Fi flying over the Rockies than she had back home. All the wealth, beauty, variety, and friendliness of ordinary Americana is apparently blowing minds. Freddie was impressed by a gas station in rural Alabama, the Bass Pro Shop, and a Waffle House, as much as he was by a private tour of the New Orleans Saints facility. Now, many foreigners who visit America only see New York, L.A., and Disney World. International news about America is constantly headlined by dark accounts and sinister accusations. So is American news, for that matter. Even without the obvious bias, the journalistic maxim of if it bleeds, it leads often will make things sound worse than it is. And there's always the dual temptation of either only praising America, or being too good and enlightened to ever report anything positive about it. Nearly a century ago, the great British writer G.K. Chesterton noted the strange way that people often think about their own culture and other cultures. Quote, "It will generally be found, I think, that the more a man really appreciates and admires the soul of another people, the less he will attempt to imitate it. The Englishman who has a fancy for France will try to be French, but the Englishman who admires France will remain obstinately English," end quote. And elsewhere, Chesterton noted that those who truly love their own cultures are in the best position to offer constructive judgment. Quote, "The worst jingoes do not love England, but a theory of England. If we love England for being an empire, we may overrate the success with which we rule the Hindus. But if we love it only for being a nation, we can face all events. A man who loves England for being English will not mind how she arose," end quote. Well, to jump into our time and place, America is certainly not perfect, but it's refreshing to see the simple joy from these World Cup fans, especially during this America's 250th year. It should remind us all to protect and to steward what is good about our nation, to improve anything that we can about it, and to face the complicated realities that are all around us. Hopefully, our visitors will become better Germans, better Brits, better Japanese, better Swedes for having been here. And hopefully their posts will do more for diplomatic relations than we could have ever expected. For the Colson Center, I'm John Stone Street with Breakpoint. Today's Breakpoint was co-authored with Dr. Timothy Padgett. And for more resources or to share this commentary with others, go to ColsonCenter.org/radio.
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19: Every time you hear the gospel and you say no to it, your heart can become harder. Your conscience can become more sear. And then before you know it, you're going to have your last night. You're going to have your last meal. And you're going to give your last statement, and then you're going to enter eternity. And the thing you want to be sure of is that you will go to heaven.

0: had only known. It's a sentence filled with regret. If I'd only known, that would be the last time I'd see my mom. If I'd only known the house wasn't safe to live in, or the water wasn't safe to drink, or the car wasn't safe to drive. Many may have a similar regret when they one day stand before the Lord. Today on A New Beginning, Pastor Greg Laurie brings us face to face with the regret that enveloped a certain Old Testament king. It serves as a strong warning to all of us.
1: So we're going to look at a story now that you've probably heard before, and some of you maybe haven't, about a young man who happened to be the king of Babylon, who was weighed on God's scales, and this guy was the lightest of lightweight. And this is a story where God wrote on the wall of the palace. You've heard that expression, the writing is on the wall, right? This is where that expression came from. This is a story of Belshazzar, who was the grandson of King Nebuchadnezzar. So this king, we're going to look at in a moment, went out of his way to mock and attack God. And he faced the consequences. Listen to this. It's never a good idea to mock God. Because the Bible says, be not deceived, God is not mocked. Whatsoever a man sows, that will he also reap. Let's see how that went for him. Daniel 5, starting in verse 1, I'm reading from the New Living Translation. King Belshazzar had a great feast for 1,000 of his nobles. He drank wine with them. And while Belshazzar was drinking the wine, he gave orders to bring in the gold and silver cups that his predecessor, Nebuchadnezzar, had taken from the temple in Jerusalem. Just throwing a little detail, these cups and such were used for the worship of God. He wanted to drink from them with his nobles, his wives, and his concubines, and he brought these gold cups taken from the temple, the house of God, along with his kings and nobles, and they drank from them, and when they drank from them, they praised their idols made of gold, silver, and stone. So he's going out of his way to laugh at that which God had set apart. Suddenly, they saw the fingers of a human hand writing on the wall of the king's palace near the lampstand. The king himself saw the hand as it wrote, and his face turned pale with fright, and his knees knocked together in fear, and his legs gave way beneath him. So check it out. They're looking at the wall. There's a lamp lighting it, and they see this hand. They don't see the arm. They just see a hand writing this heavenly graffiti up on the wall. What is that? And they read it, and it, those mysterious words, many, many, tekel, pharsin. And he is terrified as he sees this writing on the wall. The smirk is gone, and now he is sobering up quickly, and he doesn't know what to do. And what does it say? It says, you've been weighed in God's balances. Loose paraphrase, you are a spiritual lightweight. The Bible says he turned pale and his knees started knocking. It's implied in the original language, he defecated. I mean, think about it. You see this hand writing on a wall. Man, this guy sobered up so quickly. And so enter the queen mother. It's time for grandma to show up. This is the wife of Nebuchadnezzar, and she comes into her foolish grandson, and she says, you know what? You need to call for the prophet Daniel. Now, Daniel had been there through the life and career of Nebuchadnezzar. He didn't have much to say to evil Merodach. He had kind of gone off the grid, shut down his social media accounts. He's 90 years old. They say, Daniel, you need to go see the king right now. So Daniel sort of comes out of mothballs and walks there into the court of Belshazzar and sees what is happening. And Belshazzar didn't know a thing about Daniel. It's almost like he was intentionally ignorant. He didn't want to know about his grandfather and his conversion. He wanted to live his life the way that he wanted to live. And that's how some people are. You tell him about Jesus, they say, I don't want to hear about it. I don't want to talk about it. I remember for years I talked to my mom about my faith in Christ. She said, I don't want to talk about that. I don't want to talk about that. Over and over, I don't want to talk about that. One day, I felt directed by the Lord to go to her and say, we're going to talk about this today. And thankfully, that conversation resulted in my mom finally coming around to Christ and following him. But it took a long time, because the hardest people to reach are members of your own family. And so you might know somebody like this, but God wants to reach them, and he doesn't want you to give up on them. So the prophet Daniel tells Belshazzar about his grandfather's conversion. He says in 22, Belshazzar, you knew all of this, but you have not humbled yourself. You knew it. You didn't do anything about it. Sometimes the question is asked, what about the person who has never heard the gospel? Will God send them to hell if they live in the middle of a jungle or in the middle of a desert? They're always in a desert or a jungle. Will God send them to hell? Listen, you will be judged according to the light you have received. But here's the bottom line. You have heard the gospel. You say, what do you mean gospel? The gospel is a word that simply means good news. And the good news is that there is a God in heaven who loves you. But the bad news is you've broken his commandments and fallen short of his glory. But Christ died on the cross for your sin. And if you'll turn from your sin and put your faith in Jesus as your Savior and Lord, he'll forgive you and you can go to heaven when you die and find the meaning of life right here and now. That's the gospel. So don't say, I've never heard it. You just heard it. And God will hold you accountable. So Daniel says, you were willfully ignorant of this. You didn't want to hear it. And now God has said, your days are numbered. That's what many means. Many, your days are numbered. Your number is up.
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2: 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Well, today, Pastor Greg is pointing out how we all will one day stand before the Lord. Today's message is titled, The Writing is on the Wall.
1: Psalm 90, verse 10 says, 70 years are given to us. Some may even reach 80. You don't know how long you're going to live. I'm just 1 year shy of 70. So it's real. I understand that, but I'm not afraid. God gives me 10 years, 20 years, 30 years. Every day is a gift to me from God, and I want to live it for his glory, and I want to reach people with the gospel. You cannot extend your life. You know, you think if I just have a healthy diet and I exercise more, it seems like every time you turn around, it's a person who's out jogging who drops dead and has a heart attack. Meanwhile, the random person that eats all the wrong foods lives longer. I remember watching a show on television, a news program, and they said, we have a man who's over 100 years old, and he's going to reveal the secret of his longevity. So I watched the whole dumb program just to find out what this guy did. Finally, they revealed it. He's this old dude, and he says, every day I eat a hot dog. I'm like, seriously? And it showed him in the market buying these really random hot dogs. Not like Hebrew National. These are the kind that it's questionable what they're made from. He ate one of these hot dogs every day. He lived past 100 years old. Well, the billionaires are trying to crack the code. You know, when you're a billionaire, you can do all kinds of stuff. Fly to outer space. And so this is something that, you know, I've got all this money, and now the billionaires are trying to figure out how to extend their lives through technology. They want to find a cure for aging. One well-known billionaire wants to have a computer chip strapped to his brain. I'm not making this up. One Silicon Valley billionaire is investing in a startup that promises to upload your brain into a computer to grant eternal life to you, to your consciousness. No. Technology is not going to give you eternal life. Technology is not going to extend your life, and it's certainly not going to save your soul. Only God can do that. Here's another thing. I'm not making any of this up. Billionaires are getting blood transfusions from healthy young people between ages 16 and 25, feeling this could reverse aging. It had an unexpected side effect. They found a strong desire to move back into their parents' homes and play video games all day long. That they didn't plan on that. But he says, you've been weighing the balances and you've been found lacking. You want to have weight in your life as a follower of God. Well, Belshazzar was saying, thank you for revealing this to me. I want to reward you. I want to lay some bling on you. I'm going to give you a gold chain. See, they're wearing gold chains even back then. And it says that, verse 29, he dressed Daniel in purple robes and a gold chain was put around Daniel's neck and he was proclaimed the highest ruler in the kingdom. But that night, King Belshazzar, the Babylonian king, was killed. It's too late. He went too far. You know, there is a point of no return. Or you reject something, you reject the gospel, you say no to God, and your heart can be irreparably hardened. Every time you hear the gospel and you say no to it, your heart can become harder. Your conscience can become more seared. And then before you know it, you're going to have your last night, you're going to have your last meal, and you're going to give your last statement. And you may not even necessarily know it's your last statement. Michael Jackson was trying to make a comeback and he was rehearsing for a world tour. And his final words were, "This is it. This is really it." And he died shortly after making that statement. Nostradamus, who's known for predicting the future, predicted it right at least one time. He said, "Tomorrow I shall no longer be here." And he wasn't. The famous artist Pablo Picasso gave his last words, "Drink to me, drink to my health, because I can't drink anymore." A leader of a famous rock band took his own life, and on a note clipped on his shirt, he wrote his final words, "I am a lonely soul." Are you a lonely soul? It was too late for Belshazzar. He went too far, but it's not too late for you. You want to be ready. You want to get right with God. And so all he had to do was admit his sin. But he was unwilling to do that. This is not the only time God has written. God wrote on a wall in our story before us, but there's another time God wrote. It's when Jesus walked this earth. And you remember there was a woman caught in sexual sin. And they brought her before Jesus and they threw her on the ground. And they said, "The law says she should be put to death. What do you say?" And Jesus looked around at these self-righteous, sanctimonious hypocrites. And the Bible says he reached down and started to write in the sand. I'm wondering, what did he write? Was it a tic-tac-toe game? Here's a, "I'm X, you're zero, go." I don't know what he wrote. But then he stood up and said, "Let him that is without sin among you cast the first stone." And the Bible says they left from the oldest to the youngest. And then he turned to this woman and he said, "Woman, where are your accusers?" She said, "I have none, Lord." He said, "Neither do I accuse you. Go and sin no more." He wrote on the sand and he forgave her, just as God wrote on the wall. And I wonder if there's somebody right here that's been running from God. Maybe you've gone out of your way to make fun of Christians, but you're realizing you need God right now, because listen to me, one day your number's going to be up. One of these days you're going to have your last meal and you're going to make your last statement, and then you're going to enter eternity. And the thing you want to be sure of is that you will go to heaven and be right with God. And I wonder right now, as you hear me, I wonder if you could say, "I know I will go to heaven when I die." Or maybe that's something that has a big question mark over it. I was talking to a guy not long ago. We're out riding motorcycles and we're watching this guy fish, and we started to chat with him, and I started talking to him about Christ, and I asked him a question. "Do you think you'll go to heaven when you die?" And he said, I think so. And I said, why? He says, because I'm a good person. And I said, I'm sure you're a very good person. But unfortunately, you're not good enough to get to heaven in your own ability, because we've all sinned and we've all broken God's commandments. And that's why God sent his son, Jesus Christ, to die for us on the cross. But it's not just enough to know that intellectually. I have to respond to it. And the Bible says I need to repent of my sin. The word repent means to hang a U-turn. It's a military term that means turn around and about face. So instead of running from God, you run to God. And then you need to receive Jesus Christ into your life as your Savior and Lord. And that's how I want to close this message for you right now. This is your moment to ask Christ into your life and be forgiven of all of your sin, so you can know with certainty you'll go to heaven when you die. If you haven't done that, do it now. You say, well, I'll do it when I'm older, like you. I wait till I'm like 80. Okay, here's the problem with that. If you hear the gospel over and over again and say no to it, you're going to be set in your ways. It won't be that God doesn't want to forgive you. He's always willing to forgive, but there could come a point where you would go beyond the point of no return, and actually you would not want to be forgiven. So don't put it off. And then, how do you know you're going to make it to 80? How do you know you're going to make it to 70? Belshazzar.

Nebuchadnezzar was a very young man when his life came to an end. This could be the last night for somebody that I'm talking to right now. But if you're a Christian, you don't have to be afraid. Because the Bible says to live as Christ and to die as gain. Although going to God's presence. But if you're not a Christian, you should be scared. You should be worried. But that can all change. Right now for you, if you'll say, Lord, forgive me of my sin. Come and live in my life. I want to be ready to meet you one day. If you've not done that yet, you can do it right here, right now. I'm going to close with a prayer. And I'm going to ask you, if you don't have Christ living in your life, if you're not sure your sin is forgiven, I'm going to ask you to respond to this invitation I'm going to extend to you right now. So let's all bow our heads and everybody pray. Father, thank you for your love for us. Thank you so much for sending Jesus Christ to die on the cross for our sin and to rise again from the dead. Now I pray for everyone here and everyone that's watching and listening, wherever they are. If they don't know you yet, let this be the moment they believe. Let this be the moment they come to put their faith in Jesus Christ. We commit them to you now. In Jesus' name I pray.

0: 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And if you'd like to do that, if you'd like to make a change in your relationship with the Lord, Pastor Greg wants to help you, and he'll do so before today's edition of A New Beginning concludes, so stay tuned. 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Just look for the message called The Writing is on the Wall. Well, Pastor Greg, your story, your dramatic story of how you came to Christ, is told in the book Jesus Revolution.
1: Yeah.
0: It was a tough childhood, but that story has touched a lot of lives. At what point over the years did you realize your story, as painful as it was something to be thankful for?
1: Well, I would say after I came to Christ and I began to tell people about what God had done for me, I realized that it was a story that could bring glory to God. You know, I wouldn't wish my childhood on anyone. Having said that, the Lord, as the scripture says, brought beauty out of ashes. He brought something good despite the bad that happened to me. And the Bible does promise that God can cause all things to work together for good to those that love God and are called according to his purpose. Listen, we all have a story. We all have a testimony. Some, granted, may be more dramatic than others, but everyone is valid. Here's your testimony. Here's my testimony. In a nutshell, it's like the guy who was healed by Jesus in the Bible who said, "Once I was blind, but now I see." That's our story. We were spiritually blind. Our eyes were open and we put our faith in Christ. And so my story is told in detail in a book called Jesus Revolution, written with my friend Alan Vaughn, an outstanding author. And it was also made into a film by the same title, Jesus Revolution. We want to send you this book, Jesus Revolution, for your gift of any size. And for those who can be a little bit more generous, we'll also send you a copy of the Jesus Revolution film on DVD and in digital download so you can enjoy it on your computer, your tablet, your phone. So get your copy of the Jesus Revolution. And I pray that my story will inspire you to tell your story.
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1: Yeah.
0: Could you help someone who wants to do that right now?
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4: Recently, I shared the story of Doxy and her son Alfredo from Madagascar. Little Alfredo was born 2 months early with a cleft lip, leaving him unable to nurse and slowly wasting away. When our volunteers saw him, they knew he needed medical care right away. Alfredo was severely malnourished, weighing under 6 pounds at 6 months old. But through our infant feeding program, Alfredo began his journey toward healing. Our volunteers carefully fed him tiny amounts of formula every hour, helping him gain weight safely. After months of care, the moment arrived. Alfredo was strong enough for surgery, and his cleft lip was successfully repaired. For Doxy, the surgery went further than physical healing. It was proof that hope is stronger than fear. God really didn't abandon us, she said. Even when I felt discouraged, He was always there.
3: Go to mercyships.org.
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4: Today, expect periods of rain and thunderstorms with some potentially severe storms arriving late. The sky will be mostly cloudy and it will be breezy in the afternoon. Thunderstorms could bring damaging winds, flash flooding, and hail. The temperature will reach a high of 67 degrees. I'm meteorologist Jason Caterina on AM 1160. 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
8: The family is a picture of God. 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
10: Hi, this is Jim Scudder. Thank you so much for listening today as we once again open the Word of God and we find the answers to life and eternity. Today, we are talking again about how to be an epic dad. As you know, just a few days we have Father's Day. And today I'm going to tell you a really amazing story, at least the first part of an amazing story of a father and a son, adult son, and they were going elk hunting. And it turned out to be kind of a crazy and terrifying story. And so I'm going to tell you the first part of that today. And you unfortunately, or fortunately, have to wait until tomorrow at the end of my message to hear the conclusion of this incredible story. But we are teaching dads how to be epic. And we have one way for you to do that. And that is to remember to encourage your children. We have a free poster here at In Grace, 101 Ways to Praise a Child. I would love to send this to you as a way for you to remember to encourage your children, or if you aren't parenting, you know someone that is, maybe your grandson or your granddaughter, your kids are raising them and you want them to remember to praise them, get this poster for them or maybe a niece or nephew or whoever. So to get this free poster, call 1-800-78-GRACE, 1-800-78-GRACE, and we would love to send that to you for free. We would also love to invite you to visit our church sometime. I'm the pastor at Quentin Road Baptist Church. We're in Lake Zurich, Illinois. It's about an hour northwest of Chicago. So if you're in the Chicago area or Milwaukee, or you're passing through, many of you pass through the Midwest through Chicago, please stop in on a Sunday at 11 o'clock Central Time. I'm almost always preaching at that time, and I would be so honored to meet you at the end of the service. Just come up to me and say hello and that you listen on this program.
11: We're talking to dads, but this isn't just for dads. This is for everybody. Because anytime we look at the Word of God, it applies in some way to us. You might be here and you didn't have a good experience with your father, or maybe you didn't know your dad or something like that. And by the way, that's very common. Very, very common. So what do you do? Well, what we're really dealing with today is a one-on-one relationship with God the Father. So all of us need that. And really, that's the model. Dads, if you want to know how to be a good dad, read about God the Father. Abba, Father. That word Abba is the equivalent to a word that we would say daddy. It's a very near and endearing term. And I loved when my kids would say daddy. It was just the greatest thing to hear your kids and their voice. And you always know the kid's voice, right? And if your kid were crying in the hallway and you're in this room, you would recognize that voice, that cry. And when they call you by daddy, it is marvelous. And that's what God, the Creator, wants from us. He wants that close, endearing relationship. We destroyed what originally was, which was the perfect creation, by sin in the garden, and all of us have that passed down from generation to generation. That's, by the way, from the Father. The Father is the one, according to Scripture, that passes down the sin nature. But one was born without an earthly father, only one, and his name was Jesus, born of Mary. I'm a big believer in the outdoors. Why? Because when you're outside, you see what God has created. You know, when we're inside, you see kind of what we've created. And when we go outside, first of all, it's healthy. You're not staring at a screen. You're outside. You're running around. You're playing. And whenever I go somewhere outside, I love to see families, kids playing, doing stuff with dad. My wife and I were walking. We're granddog sitting this week because my kids went on vacation. And we actually have a very good granddog. Her name is Stella. She is a mix, or we used to call it mutt. But I guess we're too PC these days to call it a mutt. So Stella, the Heinz 57 variety, is a pretty good dog, actually. We're doing a walk, and we're walking through a neighborhood, my wife and I. And down the sidewalk comes a mom on a bike with a little baby seat in the back, and she's riding, and the dad, and then this little kid, he has to be only like 3 or 4, is zooming down the sidewalk on his little bicycle with training wheels. And he passes mama, he passes dad, and he skids into the house that was, must have been where they lived, and he declared, "I won!" And I love seeing that, because that is so healthy. It is so good to do something outside with dad. Well, there was a man named Ron Lemming. Actually, there were two men named Ron Lemming. One was junior, one was senior. I've had to go through my life with the junior and the senior, and there's a lot of confusion. I've once had the IRS call me. Say, "Are you James Scudder?" No. You want my dad, I think. How many of you have grown up with the junior, senior issues? Third, fourth, eighth, I don't know. Some of you are juniors. Anyways, it has nothing to do with it. Ron and Ron were out doing what some fathers and sons like to do. They were out hunting. Ron Jr. loved the mountains of Wyoming. He became a guide, and he was guiding his dad. He was so happy. His dad had not had opportunities to do this. And his dad had an arm injury some years before and was recovering from that. And he had just gotten the strength back to be able to go bow hunting again. You know, bow hunting, obviously, you have to have good arm strength to draw back on a compound bow. And they were trying to get a trophy elk for Ron Sr. So when you're hunting, some of you don't know this because you're city dwellers. You don't know anything about this. The last thing you want to do is smell like a human. And the last thing you want to do is sound like a human. What you're going out to do when you're elk hunting is you want to bring an elk call, and you make a bugle, and that is what will bring an elk closer to you to get a shot. You also don't want to smell like a human, so people will disguise their scent in various ways. They were on this mountain, and Ron Jr., the guide, was bugling in an elk, and he had one coming closer and closer, and it was a big, majestic, amazing animal. This was going to be the trophy of a lifetime. He was so happy he could get his dad this amazing trophy if he could just get the elk close enough, and it came closer and closer, and then the elk stopped, and it looked worried and looked around, and all of a sudden the elk turned around and ran away. Ron Jr. was puzzled. He was hiding in the brush with his elk call. He thought to himself, that was a huge bull elk. Nothing should scare such a large animal. And he wondered what in the world had startled it. So he stood up and he turned around, and he was eyeball to eyeball with what had spooked the elk. A dark brown, 500-pound avalanche of teeth, claws, and muscle. A grizzly bear. You have to wait until the end of my sermon to hear the rest of the story. Kids are interesting, though, right? Raising kids, trying to be an epic dad, an epic parent in their world. And, man, they just sometimes will say some things that you're just, you know, can't believe they've just said. There was one mother with a 4-year-old girl. They were riding on a bus, and the 4-year-old girl reaches out to there was a man, a heavy man in front of them, and she puts her hand on the man's shoulder, and she says out loud, "Wow, Mom, this man is really fat." Oh, you just want to shrink down and just hide. There was another mother with a 3-year-old son in a reception area, and they were sitting there waiting. And an aide walks in pushing a wheelchair of a very old man. And the aide goes up and signs in at the reception area. And the mother was thinking, you know, I really need to start being friendly and talking to this man. Right as she's about thinking that, her little son slips off her knee, walks over to the man, and holds onto his hand and says, "I know exactly how you feel. My mom always pushes me around in my stroller too." So, I mean, what do you do? What do you do? I remember when our firstborn was born, and man, you're so worried, you're so nervous. Every little sniffle, every little cough, you're calling the paramedics, right? But then our second one, I remember our second one swallowed a quarter, and I heard myself saying to her, "That's coming out of your allowance." So it's like, it's funny how we change, and you know, how do we raise kids? How do we parent? How do we I remember the Julians, our executive pastor and his family, they were raising two boys. And you know what boys, as the two illustrations I gave earlier, they'll say something as they're walking by and they see somebody or something and they say really loud. So their solution was a phrase called 50 feet. So their kids, their two boys, would learn that when they had some situation they really wanted to say something about that person or that thing, they had to wait till at least they were 50 feet away from that person. Because I was with the Julians once and we were walking along and I heard them say 50 feet, 50 feet, 50 feet. I'm like, what? What does that mean? And then I learned later, oh, 50 feet. Okay. How do we raise kids? Did any of you get handed an instruction manual with that little bundle of joy? The answer is no. Except maybe you did and you didn't realize it. I believe this is God's instruction manual on how to raise your kids, how to be an epic dad, how to be an epic mom, how to be a good coworker, a good employee, a good employer, a good neighbor. This is how we're supposed to do it. So let's study what this wonderful word says about raising our kids. The text for this series is Ephesians chapter 6, and we're going to look at verses 1 through 4 again today. Children, obey your parents in the Lord, for this is right. And when you get that right, what are you doing? You're honoring your father and mother. And by the way, the Bible says that's the first commandment with promise. You have a promise when you obey when you're a kid and when you honor your parents when you're an adult. You are responsible for them when they're in their older age. You no longer have to obey them once you're an adult, but you should always honor them all the way until their death and make sure you take care of them. That is your God-given responsibility, as it says very clearly here. And when you have that, there's a promise that comes with that, verse 3, that it may be well with thee. And thou mayest live long on the earth. You say, wow, that's kind of a cool promise. That's kind of a cool blessing. And that doesn't mean everybody that's honoring their parents will live to their 100. But the general idea here, the general principle is you do what God says to do. You treat your parents as God says you should treat your parents. There is a blessing for that. And I believe 100% in God's blessing. It's not always money. It's not always financial. But there's huge blessings, better than money, better than financial, when you do things God's way.
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11: But bring them up, verse 4, Ephesians 6, in the nurture and admonition of the Lord. What is nurture and what is admonition? Well, a simplification of it is nurture is encouragement. Nurture is like you're taking a seedling and you're treating it carefully and you're helping it grow and you're nourishing it and you're doing everything you can for the betterment of that. And then admonition is a correction or a discipline or a chastening. You need both. I believe that we need to have a little bit more encouraging than we do discipline. I think if you have only discipline and no encouragement, you will not be a successful dad or parent. It has to be a balance. They have to know when you correct them that you love them. They have to know that. And every time you encourage them, every time you go outside and have fun, you go ride a bike and you just enjoy being with each other and you laugh and you're silly with them and, you know, you just have a great time. Every time you do that, dads and moms, you're taking that and you're putting it into a bank. Okay? You do that one day, you put it into the bank. You do it another day, you put it into the bank. Because someday you're going to have to make a withdrawal. That child is going to do something or disappoint you or show rebellion, and there's going to be a day when you're going to have to really correct them in a serious way, and you better make sure your bank is full of all those times when they know for sure, beyond a shadow of a doubt, that you love them literally to death. And you care about them and you pay attention to them and you do things with them. You get on the floor and play with them. You don't say later when they go on to shoot hoops or whatever it is. I'm not saying every time you have to go, but you better do it a lot, because you're putting that in the bank, putting that in the bank, putting that in the bank. And then one day you're going to need that big withdrawal. But if you have that balance of encouragement and love and genuine care, when we do need to do this admonition, this discipline, this correction, it is going to work. It is going to work. So we need both of those things. The next thing is parental wisdom brings blessings. A family is really a picture of God. I don't know if you realize that. Some of you are kind of new to church or are new to the Bible, but the Bible says God created male and female. He created the ability to have children as a unit. And that unit is triune. You have the husband, you have the wife, and you have the children. Just like there's one God, but in three distinct persons, the Father, the Son, and the Holy Spirit. God the Son is not the Son by birth. The Son of God is the Son of God by nature. Okay? So it's different than what we think of a son is by birth or having a son. God the Father didn't have a son. God the Father and God the Son are co-equal, co-eternal, and the Spirit. So the family is a picture of God. In the Trinity, Father, Son, and Spirit, you have perfect unity. All three have distinct personalities and distinct work that they do, but they all operate in perfect harmony and unity. You'll see that just before Jesus went to the cross. There was the night in which he was going to be arrested. He was in the Garden of Gethsemane on the Mount of Olives in Jerusalem, and he was praying, and as he was praying, he was pouring out blood as sweat. Okay? This is how serious he knew what was about to happen, not just the physical torture and torment, but also the fact that he would become sin for the world. There's no heavier weight ever put upon a human being than that. And he prayed, "If there's any other way, Father, let this cup pass from me." And he said, "But not my will, but thine." You know what he did? He went to the cross. He became your sacrifice for your sin and my sin. I mean, what an awful thing that his Father was asking of him. But also what a wonderful thing, because it provides us the option, the opportunity to receive that love and be saved for all eternity. That, my friend, is the model of unity. It's the model of cooperation. It's the model of peace. And that's what God wants in the home. That's what God wants a mom and a dad and the children, the three units of the family, to have that unity, to have peace and blessing. Not like every family's perfect, but I tell you what, if you look around and you see the people that are part of this church and they've learned these principles from God's word, their kids are really good. A lot of people come in here and say, "Pastor Scudder, why are the kids here so good?" It's because our people are doing this and it's working. Not to say every kid is perfect, because that's not true, but you're going to see a big difference with the kids that are around here as they model what God has said. You're going to see that peace and unity within the family. You're going to see families having a great time together. You're going to see peace, and that's coming from God, doing things God's way. And that wisdom of doing things God's way is going to bring those blessings, okay? The blessings will be peace for both the parents. You're not always running around yelling, screaming, pulling your hair out, okay? There will be a few times you'll be like that way, but not all the time. And the children will also have the blessing of peace and that contentment of knowing they have a parent that truly, truly cares about them, has paid attention to them and loves them enough, even to discipline. You know, when you tell your kids, "This is going to hurt me more than it's going to hurt you," if you're going to have to spank them or something. I never understood that. And my dad would say that. I'm just like, no, that's not right, until I became a dad. I found out that was true. And you kids that are in the room, that is true. And you'll find out one day if you have kids, it is terrible. It does hurt when we have to discipline our kids. But if you love them enough, you will do it and you will see God's wisdom providing you blessings like peace and joy in the home. And you won't have this just crazy, crazy house. Deuteronomy 30 in verse 19, it says, I call heaven and earth to record this day against you. And by the way, this is God speaking to Israel, but I think there is application to us today in this age of the church that we live in. I have set before you life and death, blessing and cursing. Okay, so that's the option, life and death, blessing and cursing. Which do you want? What do you want today? I want life. I want blessing. I don't want death and cursing. Okay, so the Bible says, therefore choose life, that both thou and thy seed, okay, that's you and your kids, may live. Okay, not just live, continue breathing, but have real life, real peace, real enjoyment, that thou mayest love the Lord thy God. That's where it has to begin, and that's where it has to stay. You have to love the Lord as a dad. You have to love your wife as a husband. And that thou mayest obey his voice, there's obedience, and that thou mayest cleave unto him. That's the close fellowship that you should have with God, Abba Father, for he is thy life and length of thy days. There's great joy found and great peace found in that principle. Then I've seen a lot of parents that treat one child better than the other, and that is so wrong. There was one family in another church, and the mother would literally say two daughters and say to the one, I really, really like your sister a lot more than you. Tell you about devastating to hear that. And if you've experienced that, you know what I'm talking about. Man, try not to have a favorite. My dad would say, you're my number one son to me. I was the only son, by the way. I thought that was wonderful until I figured out I'm the only boy. And Julie was the number one daughter. But don't have a favorite. Be fair, treat them equally.
5: We will finish this message tomorrow, and I've got a lot more principles for fathers to teach you tomorrow. As a matter of fact, I have 12 more principles on parenting tomorrow, so please return. And also, you're going to hear the conclusion of the elk hunting story of Ron Jr. and Ron Sr. when they turn around and find what scared away that trophy elk was a massive muscular grizzly bear. And so if you want to hear how that story concluded, it is incredible. Tune in to our Thursday broadcast of In Grace. Right before we go, I've been mentioning that In Grace is going to Israel and you're invited. And we want to stand with Israel in Israel. I think that's the best place. And this is a solidarity tour where we not just see the land and have, you know, wonderful teaching moments, and it's a beautiful vacation and all of that, but it's more than that. We get to be immersed in the culture of a modern day miracle, the nation of Israel. We get to bless Israel. We do things while we're there to bless Israel, to meet the Jewish people and all that live in the land of Israel. 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

0: Welcome to Day by Day, the verse-by-verse Bible teaching ministry of Calvary Chapel in Elk Grove Village, Illinois, with Pastor Phil Ballmeyer. We're glad you've joined us, and we look forward to spending time again in the Word of God together. We also invite you to stay tuned at the end of today's broadcast for information about additional studies and resources. Thanks again for being with us.
1: Hi, everyone. This is Pastor Phil. Today we're starting a new series we're calling Five Last Days Commands. We're hoping that this series will help you as we enter into the new year to walk with Jesus in a more powerful and fruitful way. So grab your Bibles and let's begin studying this topic together.
2: All right, good morning once again. As you all know, we're on the verge of a new year, and as we introduce our new year's message last year, I went back and looked at it, and we just said, look, every new year brings with a new hope. The hope that this year is going to be different from last year, you know, maybe hope of a new job or new opportunities to serve the Lord in ministry, new strength for victory over old sins, a new relationship perhaps if you're single. In short, the hope that this year, this new year, will be better than last year. Now, of course, that's all true, and it's consistent with the hope that every new year brings with it. But there is a spiritual component that we must not forget or ignore either. You see, the enemy not only wants to keep you from being blessed this year, he wants to bury you this year. In other words, he doesn't just want to hurt you, he wants to destroy you. It's very likely that this new year could be one of the most challenging years of your life. And I don't say that to scare you, I just say it to warn you to be on guard. I personally think that whatever is coming this year in the way of, I don't know, spiritual persecution or emotional pain or even physical issues, will in many ways be attached to last day's spiritual warfare. The question is, are we ready for what's coming? Now, I hope nothing's coming bad. You know, I just feel in my spirit, although everything right now looks kind of positive in our country, I have this sense of foreboding that something's about to happen. And I hope this is the best year we've had in many, many years. But I would be remiss as your pastor if I didn't point out some things to you from God's Word that talks about what people should be doing, the church, now in the last days. We all believe we're in the last days, right? We all believe Jesus Christ is coming back very soon. And the question is, are we ready for His coming? Do we understand the times that we're living in? And what are we doing about it? Are we following the commands in God's Word for those living in the last days? Now, in 1 Chronicles 12:32, you have to turn there. There is a statement about the sons of Issachar. It says they had understanding of the times and knew what Israel needed to do. The NLT puts it this way. All these men understood the signs of the times and knew the best course for Israel to take. If we apply this to our lives, we could say, blessed are the children of God who have understanding of the times they are living in and know what the church needs to do. Well, what is the church supposed to be doing? What can we do? We are the men and women of God, raised up by God. He could have put us in any period of human history. He chose to put us in this period. Do you realize the men and women that were chosen to start the church age? We have probably been chosen to see it close. And that brings with it some grave responsibilities. I mean, what are we as the men and women of God? What should we be doing? Well, this morning I'd like to start this little series to end 2025 and start 2026. And then we'll get back into our study in the book of Psalms. All right. If you would turn with me in your Bibles to 1 Corinthians 16. Now, I just want to read you verses 13 and 14. 1 Corinthians 16, they make up the basis of this little study, this little series I'm calling Five Last Days Commands, or Five Commands to Christians Living in the Last Days. Look at 1 Corinthians 16, verse 13, where Paul said, watch, stand fast in the faith, be brave, be strong, let all you do be done with love. Here Paul gives five imperatives from the Greek. An imperative is a command. Five commands for things we are to do right now that will strengthen us as believers today, but will also prepare us for the difficulties we can expect to face tomorrow and into the future. Remember, guys, we are called soldiers of Christ in the New Testament. And the worst thing any soldier can do in battle is to let their guard down by taking their enemy for granted. The quickest way to die in battle is to underestimate your opponent's resolve to kill you. Which as a Christian means to kill your walk with God, your work for God, your relationship with your spouse, your kids, your church, the people around you that you come in contact with every day at work and school and whatever. And yeah, I would believe that some of that includes Satan's desire to kill your bodies, to kill you physically. We're in war. We all know that theoretically, but practically, we don't often live like it. I've said it before, let me say it again. You can study the armor on the Christian, right? In Ephesians 6. No soldier's going to last too long who goes out into the battle. I'm talking about the front lines, heat of the battle, wearing flip-flops, shorts, tank top, no helmet, no body armor, no weaponry. You're not going to last very long. And that's what I think is happening to many Christians today. And why their marriages are failing. And why their walk is a disaster. And why they're not bearing the fruit that they know they should be bearing. And so on and so forth. It's because we're not taking the war seriously and the devil is picking us off like crazy. When I say picking us off, I don't mean we're losing our salvation. It just means he's neutralizing us. He is neutralizing us. We're not effective. We're not a threat to his kingdom. We're not serious. Serious-minded. You can give a soldier the best weaponry and body armor money can buy, but if they don't have the mind of a soldier, they're going to be AWOL the first chance they get. So again, five commands to Christians living in the last days are watch, stand fast in the faith, be brave, be strong, let all you do be done with love. Let's look at the first one, watch. The first imperative, watch. The Greek word here means to be alert, to be awake, to remain vigilant. You say, well, what do you watch for what though? Well, there's a lot of things in the New Testament we're told to watch for. There's a lot of things we could identify that we are to be on guard watching for. But it all boils down to this pretty much. We are to be watching for the coming of two very different lions. The first one is the devil, who Peter said we are to be vigilant to watch out for because, listen, he walks about like a roaring lion seeking whom he may devour. Resist him steadfast in the what? In the faith. We'll talk about that more in a second. And of course, Jesus said, the devil, well, he comes to steal, to kill, and destroy. Now, one of the main methods he uses with two or more is to divide us. Why? Because it works. It works. Jesus warned us that a house, you could plug in marriage, family, church, country, a house that is divided against itself will not stand. Satan's strategy is divide and conquer because he knows there is strength in unity. Turn to Ecclesiastes 4. Of course, you know these verses. I'm going to read it to you out of the NLT. Ecclesiastes 4, verse 9. Two people are better than one, for they can help each other succeed. If one person falls, the other can reach out and help. But someone who falls alone is in real trouble. Likewise, two people lying close together can keep each other warm. But how can one be warm alone? A person standing alone can be attacked and defeated, but two can stand back to back and conquer. Three are even better, for a triple braided cord is not easily broken. Again, Satan's strategy has always been divide and conquer because he knows, listen, when we're unified, we're strong and victorious. But when we're divided, we are weak and defeated. And that's why Jesus prayed the night before he went to the cross. You can read about it in John 17. He prayed to the Father for his church. And the context is the devil is going to attack them. Father, I pray that you would make them one, even as you and I are one. That Father, you would keep them in unity with each other because when they are united, they're going to be strong. When they're divided, they're going to be defeated. And also why Paul admonishes in Ephesians chapter 4, bend over backwards to keep the unity of the Holy Spirit in the bond of peace. We are united as the body of Christ in the Spirit. That is a supernatural unity. It can be broken through carnal actions, but it was given to us by God, and it's precious, and we should hang on to it. We'll talk about that more as we progress in the series. Again, guys, there is strength and victory in unity. That's why Satan wants to destroy the unity in our churches through petty bickering over non-essential doctrines. That's everywhere today. And also, he wants to destroy the unity of our marriages through pride and selfishness. There's a lot of that going around, too. In Ephesians chapter 6, when Paul reminded us that our real struggles were not against flesh and blood, not against people, but are against principalities and powers, the forces of wickedness in the heavenly realm, in the spirit realm, Paul did so right on the heels of talking about marriage. Now, I don't know for sure if this was intended by the Holy Spirit. He just got done teaching on marriage to end chapter 5 and launches right into spiritual warfare in chapter 6. Could it be that the Holy Spirit at very least wanted us to kind of have those two teachings in close proximity to each other to tell us that the bulk of spiritual warfare that we experience as Christians is going to be directed toward our marriages? First and foremost, why? Well, because, think about it, if the strategy is to divide and conquer, and ultimately to keep people away from Jesus Christ, well, then you're going to want to try to divide and conquer marriages. If you destroy a marriage, you destroy a family, pretty much. You have enough families that fall into that, you destroy a church. You destroy enough churches, you can bring down a nation. Well, we have certain triggers. The devil has studied us. He knows us. God even said in the open up the book of Job, "Have you studied my servant Job?" Said that to Lucifer. And the Hebrew word was used of a general who would scope out a city looking for areas of vulnerability and weakness before he attacked it. Satan has got us under surveillance. Somebody asked me one time, can the devil read our thoughts? I don't think so. But you know what? It really doesn't matter, because if he can study us 24/7, he can eventually figure out our weaknesses. Let's be honest, right? That just tells me that marriage, as he's studying us to find out where he's going to be able to capitalize in bringing us, our marriages down and so on, we have to understand how he works. That's what Paul said, what, 2 Corinthians 2:11? We can't be ignorant of Satan's methodologies. We have to be aware of how he works. Guys, there are triggers. That's a kind of a word people like to use today. Everyone's triggered. You can't walk out of your house with a Christian hat on and somebody's triggered. Well, let's face it. As human beings, there are things that push our buttons, we would say, or trigger us. Now, the devil who has studied us understands what he needs to do to get husbands and wives at each other's throats. He knows what buttons to push. He knows what issues to raise to trigger us. And all of a sudden, we're fighting with each other instead of coming together in prayer and fighting against the enemy, right? He's turned allies into enemies. And this is how he works. And we have to be careful. You have to ask yourself, okay, we've been struggling in marriage lately. What is it that sets me off? What is it that gets me? And my spouse too. What is it that trigger? And when you figure that out, and it's not that hard, when you see the conversation going in that direction, you stop. Don't let it progress. Take a deep breath. I'm not going there. Lord, I know this ends in an ugly fight every time. I'm not going there. You can both agree on that, and you realize Satan is at work. You stop, come together, and you pray. It'll revolutionize your marriage. That's what Jesus said. Watch and what? Pray. We're talking about watching, right? Devil wants to kill us. Wants to destroy our marriages, our witness, our everything. Jesus said, watch and pray. Watch and pray. Be on guard. And don't let the devil tear your marriage apart, which is what he tries to often do with temptation. Well, the sexual temptation, obviously. We live in a hyper-sexualized society and culture. There's sexual temptation, a lust for other bodies. There is material temptation, a lust for things. When I did a marriage series years ago, I did some study in this, and I came across a teaching. I think it was by Larry Burkett, a Christian financial advisor, and had seminars and things. He did a video seminar. We bought it and showed it to the church. He made a statement I've never forgotten. He said, debt brings a lot of pressure into a marriage and causes a lot of strife. He said that debt is one of the things, is probably one of the top things that destroys marriages. And here's what happens. He says young couples want to have in 3 years what it took their parents 30 years to acquire. And all that lusting for things creates a lot of tension. People are worried about the finances, now we're going to pay all these bills, and they're fighting with each other. It destroys marriages. And that's why John tells us, don't love the world, because the one who controls the world is the devil. And he has orchestrated everything in this world to appeal to the lust of the eyes, lust of the flesh, pride of life. This is not of the Father, because these things are passing away, and all the lust of it. But you love God with all your heart, soul, mind, and strength. I'm paraphrasing. You love God so much, the devil can't trip you up with the things and the cares of this life. So Satan wants to destroy our marriages, the unity and so on. Probably maybe death is the biggest way he does it. But he also wants to destroy our churches through deception. Therefore, we must stay vigilant with regard to what is creeping into the church in the way of false doctrine being brought in by false teachers. You know, Peter warned us these false teachers were coming. You can turn to 2 Peter 2. And I'm going to read this and kind of semi-paraphrase it, but 2 Peter 2, verse 1. But there were also false prophets among the people. Now, he's talking about Israel. He's basically saying, look, guys, he's writing to the church, but he's saying, look, just as there were false teachers among God's people in the Old Covenant, Israel was rife with false teachers. There's going to also be false teachers among God's people in the New Covenant, the church. These false teachers are going to secretly bring in destructive heresies. Now, heresy is a false teaching. You can have heresies that don't damn you to hell if you embrace them. There are some things that are wrong. I don't believe that's God's desire that every one of us is always healthy and wealthy. That's a false teaching that will get your mind on things on the earth, not on things above. The opposite of what God wants. So there are false teachings that will kind of hinder and neutralize your walk as a Christian because you're so focused on material things. You're not going to be, you know, somebody once said to in a teaching I heard, too many Christians are so heavenly minded, they're no earthly good. Now, I don't know who came up with that, but that's of the devil. I don't think you can be any earthly good until you are heavenly minded. Right? I mean, set your mind on things above, not on things in the earth. Jesus said, lay up for yourself treasures in heaven. We are being taught in the New Testament that we are to keep focused on the eternal. That should be the motivation for everything we do, right? But then there are heresies that are damning heresies. Jesus Christ isn't God. He's only the brother of Lucifer. He didn't really die physically for our sins, and so on and so forth. And so Peter talks about these teachers. Now, these are the ones that are the real problem, because they, through their teaching, will cause people to be damned to hell forever. They'll secretly bring in destructive heresies, even denying the Lord who bought them, and bring upon themselves swift destruction, hell. And many will follow their destructive ways, will. In Peter's day, he was warning us about what was coming. And many will follow their destructive ways, because of whom the way of truth will be blasphemed. So, guys, Peter told us they were coming. Paul, in his writing, said they're coming. Jude said they're here. They're here. Turn to Jude, verse 4. Here's what Jude said. He said, for certain men have crept in, what? Unnoticed, who long ago were marked out for this condemnation. Ungodly men, who turn the grace of our God into lewdness and deny the only Lord God and our Lord Jesus Christ. Guys, how did these false teachers creep into the church unnoticed, when Christians back then had been given so many clear warnings that they were coming, starting with the Lord Jesus, who said, beware of false prophets who come to you, you know, who are wolves dressed in sheep's clothing, right? How did they come into the church? All the apostles were screaming, they're coming, they're coming, they're coming. Jude said, oh, they're here. They crept in unnoticed. Well, how is that possible? Because churches and primarily leaders, pastors and elders, we're not watching. You've got gullible, undiscerning pastors and church leaders today that are not watching, because you know what they're looking for? They're watching and looking for how to build a big church. What they're looking for is more and more people in the seats. That's their goal. And so they're not being vigilant. And that goes for today as well. We'll talk about that more later. So guys, the first line we must be watching for is the devil. The second line we need to be watching for is the lion of the tribe of Judah, the Lord Jesus Christ. Look, I don't have to tell you this, you guys know it. Prophetically speaking, there has never been another generation in the history of the church that has seen more end times prophecies being fulfilled than the generation we are living in. You would think that the church of Jesus Christ would be exceptionally excited. But most Christians aren't. I'll give you two reasons why. First, They're going to churches and listening to pastors who are getting their eyes off of the eternal onto the temporal. Again, God wants you wealthy. If you just learn these five principles of sowing your seed faith, you're going to have the biggest house in town, nicest cars. You think it's humble that you're driving a Kona? Okay. You think that's humble? That's not humble. You're a child of the king. He wants his kids driving Cadillacs or Mercedes or whatever else they're driving nowadays. And it gets people's focuses on the temporal, not the eternal. So that's number one. People are not excited about the coming of Christ because they're too busy building their kingdoms on the earth. Number two, I think a large segment of the church, professing Christians at least, are not excited because they're going to churches that don't teach prophecy. How are you going to be watching for something? Jesus said, watch. Watch for my coming. How are you going to be watching for the Lord's coming if you don't have things to look for that indicate he's coming soon? That's just common sense. But if you're not being taught prophecy, and by the way, 27% of the Bible is prophecy. So if you're not teaching prophecy, and I've heard pastors say, well, my goal is to go through my whole ministry without talking about prophecy. Book of Revelation, I don't even give that the time of day. That's divisive. I won't teach anything that's going to divide people. And what you're doing, pastor, is you're not giving people what they need to be watching for Jesus' return. Therefore, you're not working for God. You're working for the devil, who wants to keep us so preoccupied with the mundane and our lives right here and now that we don't watch for Jesus' return. Now, let me just say this. I know at this point, some would say, but I am waiting for Jesus' return. There's a difference between watching for Jesus' return and waiting for his return. If I invite you over for dinner and I say, hey, you come over around 6, and I get busy and I'm doing stuff and maybe start a little project, you know, and thinking I got all kinds of time, I'm waiting for you, but then you come and catch me off guard. But if I'm watching for your coming, if I'm by the window there at the front, because I don't want to miss you, I want to greet you at the door. When you come, I'm going to be there. I'm going to see it.

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4: 20 years. Let's eat, drink, and be merry. And then like 3 days before he comes, we'll get serious. I mean, that wouldn't be the mentality of everybody, Christians. But it would be the mentality of a lot. And you see, the Lord Jesus Christ wants us to be living in a constant state of readiness, always watching for his coming. And what that does is, and God is so wise, of course, it produces holy living. If you believe that Jesus Christ could come at any moment for his church, the rapture, then you're not going to want to be involved in all kinds of carnal things and sinful living, lest he come and find you in that state and you be ashamed. And that's why Jesus said, an evil servant says, my master delays his coming. A person that says that, we got plenty of time. I heard one person say, not in our church. Yeah, I believe he's coming back maybe 1,000 years from now. That's not really watching in my mind, okay? That's what Jesus said in Mark 13:32. But of that day and hour, no one knows, not even the angels in heaven or the Son, but only the Father. Because the Father, obviously, is wise enough to know, and not that angels and Jesus aren't, but this was a decision the Father made to keep the exact moment of Jesus coming for his church a secret.
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0: Welcome to Through the Bible, where we're picking up the story of Joseph as he was sold into slavery at the hands of his own brothers. Our teacher, of course, is Dr. J. Vernon McGee. I'm Steve Schwetz, your host, welcoming you aboard the Bible bus for another great adventure in the Old Testament book of Genesis. Now, as you find your seat, Greg and I have an update on great things that are happening with God's Word in Scandinavia.
1: Well, that's right. And every month, Steve, we like to highlight our main global newsletter article, because now, by the grace of God, we have a lot of different team members traveling the globe, knowing our partners more intimately, and you're part of that team. And we're very grateful that you also not only went, but you're willing to write an article. I appreciate that, you know, because you're a volunteer.
0: Yeah.
1: So you're worth every cent, really. We feel that way. I'm just kidding.
0: No, we value
1: it a lot, Steve.
0: Yeah, and it is a blessing to be able to just see the ministry. I mean, I've spent literally decades talking about it from behind the microphone, and then, you know, about a decade ago, having the opportunity to go out and see it firsthand for myself. And now being able to come back from the Scandinavian countries, particularly, I visited three partners there in Finland, Norway, and Sweden.
1: Right.
0: And I want to spend a little bit of time talking about both Finland and Sweden. And just as an aside, and I referenced this in the article, that about a decade ago, in part because of the minimal response that we felt we were getting there, we made a difficult stewardship decision, and we cut the funding for that program.
1: Yeah.
0: And we, you know, didn't have a lot of contact with those ministry partners during that time. And then fast forward a ways, and we find out they're still airing the program,
1: even though
0: we're not funding it, which, praise the Lord for that. But they were in a somewhat of a difficult situation, and just we reengaged with them. And coming out of those meetings, the thing that we realized was they were not taking the program and really telling the story, the greater story of Through the Bible, like we do, like what we're doing right now, talking about other countries and the impact, which has such a pull on people, I think. And the Lord uses those kind of testimonies to allow people to say, I want to be a part of that. I want to pray for it, most important thing, but also I want to support it financially. And so we're re-engaging with these partners. I'm going to be going back in the, right now, the June timeframe, for a couple of weeks, and spending some time with the Swedish ministry and with the Finnish ministry to rework their programs so that the introductions include some of the things that we have, the testimonies from different parts of the world, the impact that the program is having in that language, so that it'll get people more engaged. They just don't think, oh, it's a program I listen to. There's going to be a specific ask. Asking, as always, for prayer is the first thing. And if the Lord leads you to support the Bible bus, great. Go ahead and support the Bible bus.
1: Well, and the world has changed so much in the last 10 or 20 years. And so many of these ministries, we had a model, say, 20 years ago, where we trusted our main partner, Transworld Radio, and we would let them train the people and convey the message. Well, globalism has risen, and everybody around the world is a much more aware of the rest of the world. The world is not isolated the way it used to be.
0: Yeah.
1: And so in those old days, we didn't talk about maybe in Scandinavia, the ministry to China or India. But now everybody, I mean, think about COVID. The whole world wore a mask in 1 year.
0: Yes.
1: And the whole world knew about this one thing called COVID. And so we are now taking a different strategy. And I think what's important for our listeners to hear is we don't just, you know, go on autopilot through the Bible. We made a tough decision not to fund it because we didn't think it was worth it. Now we're coming back and saying, I think it is worth it. We're going to invest in it, human-wise and financially now.
0: Yeah. One thing I also want to bring out is independent of really Through the Bible, unsolicited, in Finland and Sweden, both partners said to me, we are seeing what I've seen in my own church and what I think we've seen in this country for quite a while is there is a revival and a resurgence of interest in biblical things among particularly young men.
1: Yes,
0: And both Finland and Sweden are having that. So we see real opportunity to re-engage with those ministry partners, make some changes to the program, and have it be effective. We're looking at revoicing the Swedish program because it is now about 30 years old. Mm-hmm. We're trying to figure out, okay, do we do this again? And we're thinking we're going to do that. So you can be praying for that. And Greg, why don't you do that as we begin the program?
1: Father, thank you for the way that you provide and guide and lead this ministry. And thank you that Steve and the team had the chance to be in Scandinavia and see the fruit of your word. And I pray as we invest more in that part of the world that you will reach more people with your word. In the name of Jesus, we ask. Amen.
0: off to Genesis 39 on Through the Bible with Dr. J. Vernon McGee.
2: Friends, if you have your Bible and have turned there to the 39th chapter of Genesis, and I trust you have the notes and outlines, and if you have them, why, you'll want to follow along. If you do not, then be sure and write in and ask for yours today. Now, we return to the story of Joseph. We saw last time that we were looking at Joseph in the 37th chapter that he was sold down in the land of Egypt to Potiphar, an officer of Pharaoh and captain of his guard. Now, this is a pretty dreary prospect for a 17-year-old boy, now way down in a foreign land, sold into slavery. And there is certainly nothing in the outward aspect of things to bring any encouragement to his heart at all. And this boy seems to be more or less of a hard luck boy. You'll notice down in the land of Egypt, just as everything seems to be moving smoothly and nicely for him, then something always happens. But it happens for a purpose. And it was difficult for Joseph to see it. God never appeared to him at all. He's the one patriarch now that God did not appear to. And yet there's no person in the Old Testament in whose life the purpose of God is more clearly seen than in Joseph. The providence of God is manifest in every detail of this man's life. The hand of God was upon him, and the leading of the Lord is evident. But Joseph is the one to whom God did not appear directly. God appeared to Abraham, he appeared to Isaac and Jacob, but not to Joseph. And we see, though, the direction of God in his life more clearly than in any other. He's the Old Testament example of Romans 8:28. We know that all things work together for good to them that love God, to them who are the called according to his purpose. And Joseph himself expressed it in rather vivid language. When you get to the last chapter of Genesis, you'll find out when the brethren, at the death of their father, felt like Joseph might turn on them, they came to him to actually ask for mercy. And he told them, he held no grudge against him. He says, "But as for you, ye thought evil against me, but God meant it unto good, to bring to pass, as it is this day, to save much people alive." So that everything that happened in his life, looking at it from the outward aspect, at the time, it looked dark, it looked like it was terrible, but each one of these was a step bringing to fruition God's purpose in this man's life. And we need to reckon that even in our own lives today, that whom the Lord loveth, he chasteneth. And God will not let anything come to a child of his unless it gets his permission, even something bad. You remember Satan had to say, well, there's a hedge about Job. Well, God let the hedge down. There's a hedge about you if you're God's child. And nothing can touch you unless it gets his permission. And friends, if it gets his permission, all things are working for good. Even our misfortunes, our heartbreak, our suffering are for good in his glory. Now let's follow this young man Joseph, and we'll see what's going to happen to him. And Joseph was brought down to Egypt, and Potiphar, an officer of Pharaoh, captain of the guard, an Egyptian, bought him of the hands of the Ishmaelites, which had brought him down thither. Fine-looking young man, 17 years old, make a very fine helper, and slaves were certainly sold in that day. And the Lord was with Joseph, and he was a prosperous man, and he was in the house of his master, the Egyptian. Now, immediately that he gets into the home of Potiphar, an officer of Pharaoh, well, the Lord was obviously with him. A blessing came to that home. And his master saw that the Lord was with him, and that the Lord made all that he did to prosper in his hand. Well, now this sounds fine. This is great up to this point. And you'd like to add, and they lived happily ever after, but they didn't. Because this is life. This is reality. And the child of God's going to encounter temptation and trouble and problems in this world. This is what's going to happen to Joseph. Now notice verse 4. And Joseph found grace in his sight, and he served him, and he made him overseer over his house, and all that he had he put into his hand. Now just think of this. Because of the way that Joseph served, why, he's elevated now to the position where he handles all of the material substance, the chattels, I guess even the real estate of this man. In other words, the man trusted him with everything. Verse 5, it came to pass from the time that he had made him overseer in his house and over all that he had, that the Lord blessed the Egyptian's house for Joseph's sake. And the blessing of the Lord was upon all that he had in the house and in the field. And now verse 6, and he left all that he had in Joseph's hand. And he knew not aught he had save the bread which he did eat. And Joseph was a goodly person and well favored. This man trusted him so much that he never even demanded an accounting at all. He didn't have to get a CPA to go over the books. He believed in this young man, and the only thing that Potiphar worried about as an officer of Pharaoh was that he pleased Pharaoh and that he did his job there, and he just let Joseph handle his own personal affairs. The only thing that he knew was that when he sat down at the table, the food was put before him. That's all that he was interested in, because he trusted this young man. Now, notice what's going to happen. Verse 7. And it came to pass after these things that his master's wife cast her eyes upon Joseph, and she said, lie with me. Now, if you'll note here, this man, Potiphar, gave him obviously the full run of this home, palace, and he had charge of everything. And while Joseph was busy, while the wife was busy, but she was busy scheming up. He was a handsome young man. I don't know this, but I have a notion old Potiphar was an old man. That was generally the custom in that day anyway, an old man and a young wife. And so she sees Joseph, and she attempts to entice him. Now notice, and he refused and said unto his master's wife, behold, my master wotteth not what is with me in the house. That is, he doesn't know all, and he hath committed all that he hath to my hand. There is none greater in his house than I, neither hath he kept back anything from me but thee, because thou art his wife. How then can I do this great wickedness and sin against God? Now, do you notice that this young man is serving God in all of this? When he went down to the land of Egypt, which was loaded with idols, it was a land filled with idolatry just as much as Babylon was. In that land of idolatry, Joseph maintained a testimony for the living and true God and a high moral standard. When this woman enticed him, why, he said no. He said, my master's turned over everything to me but you. You're his wife. Look what a high viewpoint that Joseph had of marriage at this time. Way back here at the beginning, you see, God gave marriage to mankind. It's given to all mankind. And when a man begins to despise the marriage vow, he is beginning to despise God, friends. And a man that will do that will generally break any vow he's made to God. It's been always interesting for me to note in my ministry that a divorced person, that is, who gets a divorce because he's been unfaithful, that generally that individual will get as far from God as any person possibly can. And I've seen that happen again and again. Now, Joseph here is attempting to be true to God, and what a high viewpoint that he has. Now look what's going to come to pass because of the fact that he is attempting to serve the living and true God. It came to pass as she spake to Joseph day by day that he hearken not unto her to lie by her or to be with her. You see, this man Potiphar, as an officer of Pharaoh, was away from home a great deal. I expect maybe too much away from home. And this woman didn't just tempt Joseph one time, but again and again and again. It was a constant temptation to him. And this young man did not yield. Well, you can imagine that welling up in her now. There is just absolutely boiling a resentment now against Joseph. And the old bromide has it, hell hath no fury like that of a woman scorned. And believe me, she's going to take revenge on Joseph. Notice verse 11 now of chapter 39 of Genesis. And it came to pass about this time that Joseph went into the house to do his business, and there was none of the men of the house there within. She caught him by his garment, saying, "Lie with me." And he left his garment in her hand and fled and got him out. And it came to pass, when she saw that he had left his garment in her hand and was fled forth, that she called unto the men of her house and spake unto them, saying, "See, he hath brought in a Hebrew unto us to mock us." Things weren't so well between Potiphar and his wife. Notice how she speaks of him in such a mean, degrading way. She says, "See, he hath brought in a Hebrew unto us to mock us." In other words, the wife probably had been guilty of this before. The one man that I feel sorry for is Potiphar. He's the sap, if there ever was one. But I'm of the opinion that he suspected something all along. And she's been beginning now to cover up her tracks. She says, "See, he's brought in a Hebrew unto us to mock us. He came in unto me to lie with me, and I cried with a loud voice." May I say to you, this boy now, just in his teens, down there in the land of Egypt, now is being framed in the most dastardly manner. And it came to pass, when he heard that I lifted up my voice and cried, that he left his garment with me and fled and got him out. Now that's still her charge against him. And she laid up his garment by her until his lord came home. In other words, the husband was away from home. And so she has all of this built up, this story, to tell him when he arrives. And when he arrives, why, she spake unto him according to these words, saying, "The Hebrew servant which thou hast brought unto us came in unto me to mock me. And it came to pass, as I lifted up my voice and cried, that he left his garment with me and fled out. And it came to pass, when his master heard the words of his wife, which she spake unto him, saying, 'After this manner did thy servant to me,' that his wrath was kindled." Now he believed her, though. This fellow Potiphar, I don't know what he was. He's an officer in the army of Pharaoh. He must have been among the brass. I guess when he was with them, he probably was a pretty sharp soldier, but he sure was a stupid husband. And he's a sap. He believes his wife. I feel sorry for him married to this woman. He doesn't stand a chance. And I'm of the opinion she'd been unfaithful many times before. And Joseph was to be another one in her conquest, and it just didn't work. So she frames up against the young man. The charge now is brought against him, and Joseph's master took him and put him into the prison, a place where the king's prisoners were bound, and he was there in the prison. Now, here this boy is certainly having bad luck, is he not? He was the favorite up there of his father, wearing a coat of many colors. The next thing he knew, his brothers take off the coat, they put him down in a pit. The next thing, he hears them dickering with tradesmen, Ishmaelites going to Egypt. And this boy, 17-year-old boy, sold down into Egypt. And I'm of the opinion on the way down, and after he got there, he spent many nights wetting the pillow with his tears. And he certainly was homesick. Now, just as he's getting along in this new position, been elevated to a high position, He's a capable young man and a fine-looking young man. The wife of Potiphar, she attempted to lure him to commit a sin. And his high moral standard is something that you need to note. And he does not yield. And as a result, why, she frames him. And the poor boy doesn't stand a chance. After all, you can see the position that Joseph is in. He's a slave. And though he's been elevated, he's still a slave. And on the other side, here is Potiphar's wife. It's like Caesar's wife. You just don't say anything about her. And her word would be accepted. You can well understand poor Joseph. He didn't even need to open his mouth. He's guilty before he could make any kind of a defense at all. And he summarily and immediately finds himself put in the prison. And he's put in the prison where those that were prisoners of Pharaoh were put. Now again, in verse 21, we read, "But the Lord was with Joseph and showed him mercy and gave him favor in the sight of the keeper of the prison. And the keeper of the prison committed to Joseph's hand all the prisoners that were in the prison, and whatsoever they did there, he was the doer of it. The keeper of the prison looked not to anything that was under his hand, because the Lord was with him. And that which he did, the Lord made it to prosper." Now, the hand of God is certainly obvious and seen in this man's life. But over against it is these terrible things that happened to him. Now he finds himself in prison. How discouraging that must be, or would have been, to the average person. But the interesting thing is, we're told the Lord's with Joseph. He didn't appear to him as he did to the other patriarchs, and he showed him mercy. And lo and behold, Joseph found favor here with the keeper of the prison. Now, I think he was naturally a very attractive young man and a man of tremendous ability. I think that is true beyond a shadow of a doubt, that he was a man of remarkable ability. But the important thing is, all of that would have come to naught had not God been with him. And God was with this young man, and God was leading him. All of this is moving to the accomplishment of a purpose in this young man's life. Now, Joseph recognized that. And when he recognized that, that gave him a buoyancy, an attitude of optimism. The circumstances did not get him down. He lived on top of his circumstances. I have a preacher friend of mine, and he tells me that my problem is the circumstances are all on top of me, and I never live on top of my circumstances. Well, I'm of the opinion that that's true to a certain extent. I think many of us may be that way. But certainly this boy here is one that's living on top of his circumstances, and the Lord is with him, and he recognizes that the hand of God's in his life, and he never was discouraged. They say, you know, that discouragement is one of the finest weapons that Satan has, discouragement and disappointment. But this young man seems to have surmounted all of his circumstances. And we find here the chastening of the Lord. It's grievous at the time, but it's going to yield a peaceable fruit of righteousness in the life of this boy. Now, the thing is that the story of Joseph reveals that every man does not have his price. Satan says he does, but there have been several men that Satan couldn't buy. Joseph was one. Job was another. Paul the Apostle was another. These were men, and there have been many of them, that Satan can't buy. He certainly despises mankind. And poor Potiphar here, he's the one to be pitied, and not Joseph, actually. And it's a good thing Joseph is out of that home, but God's moving in his life. Was it the will of God for Joseph to be put in prison? Well, it's almost essential for him to be there. We're going to see that next time. Until then, may God richly bless you, my beloved.
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7: 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While most investors are focused on old-fashioned AI, there are three companies quietly building a trillion-dollar triangle that could transform every tech sector on Earth. These three companies are gearing up to develop and manufacture supercomputers the size of a dinner plate. 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
10: Hi, this is Pastor Mark, and I want to thank you for tuning in with us this morning. You know, I have seen God's Word work in my own life, and when I share from the pulpit, I'm sharing what God has shown me from His Spirit leading me and guiding me into the truth of His Word. I pray today that you will be blessed, you'll be challenged as we share this message from the Word of God.
11: Your sin has already been conquered and paid for. But have you received that gift? It's offered through Christ and Christ alone. Let me clarify for you real quickly. To receive a gift, you can't make a payment for it. Then it nullifies the definition of gift. by grace that we're saved through faith, that not of ourselves. It is the gift of God. I can't rewrite the terms and say, well, I'm going to give God something for this to show that I've earned it. God says, then you didn't get the gift because it's a gift. You see, when I reach the end of this life and God says, why should you have eternal life in heaven in my presence? If my answer is because Jesus paid it all and I did really good and we together accomplished it, he'd say, I never knew you. You have to receive the gift as it's offered. Christ and Christ alone. What could wash away our sin? Absolutely nothing but the innocent, willingly poured out blood of the sinless Lamb of God, Jesus Christ. And he conquered sin for all humanity. And he offers to whosoever will the gift of his righteousness, legal adoption into the family of God. So you've maybe never understood that, or maybe you were close. Maybe you knew Jesus had something to do with it, but you thought I had to be part of a church. And I'm thankful for the new members. I'm thankful for the family committing themselves to raise their children to know Christ. I'm thankful for those following Lord and believers' baptism. But none of that bridged the gap. Christ bridged their gap. It was all Christ. Maybe today you're understanding that. Can I tell you that's the Spirit of God that's making you understand that? Not me. It's not my persuasion. All I can do is tell you I'm plagiarizing everything from the Bible. It's what God said. It's who he is. It's what he offers. Simply respond to that provision as you would any gift. Take the giver at his word. The sin was yours. He's conquered it. The righteousness is his. He's offering it to you. And you can walk out of here having peace with God only through our Lord Jesus Christ. In the eyes of God, part of his family, positionally holy and righteous as he is. I pray if you haven't done so, you do so right now. You can do it in the quietness of your mind. You see, God not only knows what we do in our sin, he knows what we think, and he knows our true motives. Oh boy. And he still came and died for the ungodly, you and me. That's how great he is. That's how wonderful this grace is. That's how wonderful the love of God is. It's how wonderful the blood that secured our salvation is. Receive that gift by faith. If you have, in the past or today, we're going to get into the nitty-gritty of the body of Christ here in 1 Corinthians chapter 5. I asked God a few questions, like why this week on Celebration Sunday? Last week he let me delay it for Mother's Day, which I was very thankful for. It's an awkward Mother's Day subject. But the title I went with today is Following Christ is a Life-Changing Direction. Following Christ. You see, that we're not talking about believing in Christ. That's what you do when you respond to the gift. You receive it by faith. You don't meet God halfway and say, I'm going to impress you by letting you give this to me. No, no, no, no. You believe the giver. It was all him. It's all him. It's all him. And it's freely given. Thank you, Jesus. I'll receive that. Amen. Now, his very spirit indwells you. You're legally adopted into his family, and you are a child of his, and he has written an entire book, a living testament of himself that will apply to every area of life. And he wants you to learn of him, follow him. What does that mean? It means mimic. It means conform. Following Christ, that's what we would call discipleship, growing in the grace and the knowledge of our Lord and Savior Jesus Christ. See, I want you to understand just by the title, following Christ is a life-changing direction. If I think I'm going to become more like Christ and learn more of him and become a true disciple, but I'm going to do things the way I've always done them, I don't understand the Bible. I don't understand God. And the church at Corinth, notice that God, and I'm going to warn you, trigger warning, he rebukes and corrects the church in chapter 5. He does not praise the church in chapter 5. He says the actions you've been taking are wrong. That's what the Spirit of God says through the Apostle Paul in chapter 5. Another title that really fits is why committing to a church is so unpopular. Because one of the things we're going to see here in 1 Corinthians chapter 5, The church is a blessing because we keep each other accountable, not to our whims, not to our preferences, but to the word and to the principle of who God is and what he says. And in 1 Corinthians chapter 5, we see something that each of us face in our own lives. See, even though I believed in Christ and received new life, and in his eyes I'm positionally righteous, the Bible still says I have that old nature I was born with, the one that I wake up with every morning that still cares about me more than anyone else. We're going to see that much like the Christians at Corinth were struggling with. Notice, Paul never said under inspiration of the Spirit they never really got saved, did he? Can anyone find, let me answer the question for you, you cannot find in 1 Corinthians where they were not saved. There are people that mean well today that try to get people to take that step of discipleship, so they try to get them re-lost because they're not behaving right. That's not what the Spirit of God did with Corinth. He started with, your identity is in Jesus Christ. That's what you should be living from. Then he went on to the divisions that they had that were actually focused on self, talked about how that is not the way you should be thinking or operating anymore because you are a new creation in Christ Jesus. And then in the last chapter, he talked about those that were in the church that kind of puffed themselves up and wanted to put themselves as the main leads and were so comfortable. And he contrasted them against the apostles like himself that to that day were hungry, were without change of clothing, which were under threat of death, and were scraping by to carry out as a privilege the work God had given them to plant these churches, to share with these people that Jesus Christ is the way, the truth, and the life. And so what we're going to look at in the next few moments quickly is 3 points. The first is the problem. The problem. What is the problem? It's us. We're the problem. We're not the answer. We can find the answer. The answer is Jesus Christ. There's one place to find Christ. It's not in feelings. It's not in the clever church signs that you see sometimes. It's in the Word of God. Certainly not in the stars, not in the heavens. It's in His revealed Word to us. The second point is the judgment or the decision. You ever been in at a court where there's a trial and they render judgment? They'll say, the decision is in. Well, who makes the judgment? Who's the decider? God judges. God decides. God discerns. And then we see the third point, the reason we're to even think of this in the Christian life. The reason, what God has for us, what he's called us to as followers of Jesus Christ. Let's pick up in verse number 1 of 1 Corinthians chapter 5. Paul left off in page 4 and he asked them, he said, what would you guys prefer when I come to you? Would you prefer I come in love and grace and peace? Or would you prefer I come in discipline and in frustration because of how they were behaving? In other words, he was telling them, I'm writing ahead of time so you guys can do what's right now, rather than when I come there, I have to address this face to face. And that segues right into the next thing the Spirit of God inspired through the Apostle Paul in chapter 5. He says, or page number 5 of the letter, it is actually reported that there is sexual immorality among you, and such sexual immorality as is not even named among the Gentiles. He said, you guys are setting records just in Corinth. And can I tell you something? In the ancient world, to be called a Corinthian meant you were kind of, woohoo, pretty loose, pretty extreme. Said, it's commonly reported there's sexual immorality among you, and such sexual immorality as is not even named among the Gentiles, that a man has his father's wife? Verse 2, and you, the church at Corinth, you're puffed up. You're proud of this. You think this is a badge of honor. You're so proud of your inclusiveness. You're so proud of your tolerance. You're so proud of things that God says are sin. He says you're puffed up. And you have not rather mourned that this has happened? Mourning over a public sin? That he who has done this deed might be taken away from among you? This is not a popular chapter in most churches in America today. You know what God says? God says that there is a standard for his church. The church is the pillar and ground of his truth. He is the truth. He says there's a standard, and today, many people are like, what do you mean there's a standard? You're submitting to standards right now. Any one of you, please don't, could get up right now and just start screaming and yelling and disrupt things, and we'll get you out of here. There's a standard. You can go do that maybe on Belmont if the police will let you, but you can't do it in here. Not right now. There's a standard. We understand submitting to standards. But the standard for Christ's church is set by God. And that's why it's unpopular to commit to a church. Because see, once I commit to a church, there's a little accountability there. You mean if I belong to a church, I might get included in a group that, where the Spirit of God through His Word says, you're not doing right, you need to change your ways. I might get rebuked. I might get corrected. None of us look forward to that prospect, but there's nothing better than being told what the right way is when you're going the wrong way. It says it was reported commonly. This wasn't even just a quiet sin that had been found out. It wasn't a secret sin. They were proud of this. You know what the Bible says? God says He resists the proud. He says His grace is available to the humble. We live in a culture that we should be different from. I'm a strong this. I'm a powerful this. Can I help you a little bit? God says He doesn't respond to that, for one. For two, most people know better. If I have to tell you what a strong, powerful, whatever I am, most people that know, one thing, Mark's not as strong and powerful, because when you are, you don't have to advertise it. The best thing any of us can say is, I am a humbled sinner saved by the amazing grace of God. I'm just happy to be in His family. I'm just happy to learn of Him, follow Him, serve Him. This was reported commonly, and they were proud of it. Sin kills. Sin destroys. Sin is a disease. An unloving God would say, keep at it, have at it, see how it goes. Just like an unloving parent, the Bible says, you want to hate your children? Don't discipline them. Don't train them. Don't instruct them. You want to love them? Love them enough to let them know Jesus is the way, the truth, and the life, and we have a standard. It's Jesus. That's who we're going to follow. That's who we're going to conform to. Whether you're new to Christianity, you're wondering what all this means, and I understand, if you're new, this is your first Sunday here, you didn't know a Celebration Sunday, you didn't know what we were going through, and you're like, whoa, I get it. But I believe God has us here for a reason today, and all Scripture is given by inspiration of God. It's all profitable. Maybe it's new to you. Maybe you've been in Christianity for a while longer, and maybe you've grown, maybe you haven't. Maybe you've been kind of polluted with the culture around us that, well, who can say anything's wrong? God can and He does, because He loves us enough to tell us what's wrong. He loves us enough to tell us what's right. And He loves us enough to call us on when we're following wrong, when He has set us free to follow right. He has no greater joy than to hear that His children walk in truth. In the book of Romans chapter 12, verse number 2, He said, do not be conformed to this world. Don't celebrate what the world celebrates. This, in 1 Corinthians 5, was an egregious sexual immorality, and our culture today celebrates whatever you lust and desire for. The church of Christ should not do that, because God says don't. Don't be conformed to the world. Rather be transformed by the renewing of your mind. How am I going to learn to think differently? I better think like the one who created me thinks. To do so, I need to learn how He thinks. I heard a pastor years ago say the definition of wisdom is God's opinion on any particular subject in the world. That's wisdom. That's truth. The problem here was they were prideful instead of mournful. The book of Proverbs, chapter 26, verse 12 says, do you see a man, that's mankind, so do you see a person, male or female, wise in their own eyes? Here's what God says. There's more hope for a fool than for that person. See, what's bad is when I know I'm not following my Savior. I know it's not right. I just try to blind my mind to it and just keep pressing forward. That's bad, because I'm going to reap corruption. And my Heavenly Father loves me enough. He's getting the big heavenly paddle and coming after me. I'm literally catching it coming and going. That's bad enough. You know what God says is 100 times worse? When I'm so arrogant in my old nature that had me under a death penalty of sin to say, I've redefined what is good. I've redefined what is bad. And I and the culture around me and my feelings and my tradition will determine. And I know I'm right based upon my own assessment. God says, That is so bad. There's more hope for a fool than that. Pride really messes us up. So what's God's judgment or decision about this? Well, let's see what he tells his apostle Paul in verse number 3 of our text. For I indeed, as absent in the body, but present in spirit, I have already judged as though I were present. Paul said, I don't have to hear this person out. The Spirit of God says, I don't have to understand where they're coming from as they openly defy what God has said and celebrate it. Paul said, I'm not even there, but just like I am there, I've already judged him who has done this deed, this action. Verse 4, in the name of our Lord Jesus Christ, when you are gathered together, along with my spirit, with the power of our Lord Jesus Christ, you deliver such a one, you deliver this person that's done this to Satan for the destruction of the flesh, that his spirit may be saved in the day of the Lord Jesus. From what we see here, this man was saved. How could he be saved? And doing this wickedness, because salvation was never about what we do or don't do. It's about what Christ has done. That's the first page of this letter. Your identity is in Jesus Christ. But the Bible says, Paul said under inspiration of the Spirit, one of his greatest fears is, even though he had been saved, that he would throw his life away and spiritually become shipwrecked in this life, unusable. And here we have a principle that's not popular today, where God says in his church, if somebody is going to publicly go against God, promote it, support it, celebrate it, you shouldn't have fellowship with that person. They should be told they can't do that here. You'll have to go elsewhere. Now understand the context of this person here. This is somebody who knew better. You see, sometimes in church, you can have somebody that just learned about God, just was born again, and all things are truly new. Listen, we don't sit there and be like, listen, you better know, and your Old Testament, New Testament, frontwards and backwards, there's a test next week. No, you give that grace to each other. You support each other while holding the standard of God that, like, listen, here's what we have to do, but here's why. Here's what God says. But then you have other situations, which was this situation in Corinth. This person knew what Christ had said. He knew what God had said. He knew what he was supposed to do. But he also knew what he wanted to do. And he was wise in his own eyes and said, nope, I know better and I'm just fine. And God, through his apostle Paul, rendered the decision. You separate from this individual. Can I tell you, in our culture today, listen, we want to be grace givers. But many in the church, and many times churches, we have knee-jerked too far into try to understand why the person is blatantly going against God. Hear the person out as to their reasons for many times outright defiance and blasphemy against what the Word of God has said. Can I tell you, Belmont Bible Church is never going to be the super popular church if we always follow the Bible. And it's our standard. But we've never been called to be a super popular church. We've been called to let the light of Christ shine through us. That's why in our Bible quest, just like when I was a little kid in junior church, we sing this little light of mine. I'm going to let it shine. Won't let Satan put it out. I'm going to let it shine. Hide it under a bushel? No. I'm going to let it shine. You hear how awkward this chapter is. Well, Paul, did you knee-jerk react here? He's under inspiration of the Spirit. This is the inspired Word of God. This is God that reacted. God said, Paul doesn't even need to show up. He's heard, he's seen, he knows what's been done. This is God's judgment. And listen, when God speaks, we better get on board if we want to follow in the way of life everlasting, walking in truth. Say, well, we're not supposed to judge. Judge not, judge not. Where the Bible says that, it's talking about things you cannot know. It's talking about, well, you know why he did that, don't you? He did that because he likes the attention of this. Do you know that for a fact? No, but I'm pretty sure. That's where you judge not. But look at the Gospel of John, chapter 7, verse 24. You know what God says? You know what Jesus said? Do not judge according to appearance, but judge with righteous judgment. decide with righteous decision. Where God has spoken, you agree with God. So we are supposed to judge, which is to discern. Where God has discerned, we discern and agree with God. That's judging righteous judgment. That's what we're called to as followers of Christ. Can I tell you what the blessing is when you follow that standard? It breeds and produces a life of consistency. I hate it when I'm not consistent. I hate it when I throw myself a curveball. Book of James says an double-minded man's unstable in all his ways. But if you get to where you understand who God is and what he offers, and as you learn of him, and then you commit yourself that, you know what? I'm going to follow God no matter what. You're going to find the majority of your decisions are made before the opportunities come, before the trials come, before the temptations come. Then point number 3, verses 6 and 7, the reason for this. He tells the church, your glorying is not good. Your pride in this sin, and God calls it sin, it's not good. He says, do you not know that a little leaven leavens the whole lump? Therefore, purge out the old leaven, that you may be a new lump, since you truly are unleavened. He's telling, positionally, you are righteous in Jesus Christ, sinless. But in your life, with that old nature, you gotta die to the old self. Purge it out. Because you are, and you can do this in Christ Jesus. He's the one that strengthens you. For indeed, Christ, our Passover, was sacrificed for us. Well, why did they have to kick him out? Because in this and many other passages, we see the contagiousness of sin. See, sin doesn't stay in its box. Whatever secret sin that I'm keeping as a pet that maybe nobody knows in the room because I have it in a box, it's locked up, nobody here knows about it because I keep it hidden, it's not going to stay there. It's already infected the outside of that box. It's pouring into every other part of my life, and it's affecting me. Oh, I just have it in this one little area. It's still affecting me as a pastor. It's still affecting me as a husband. It's still affecting me as a father. It's still affecting me as a son. It's still affecting me as a sibling. It's still affecting me as a child of God. Sin is contagious. It's disease. The example of leavened is used from the Old Testament. It's like a poison. How excited would those that were baptized today be to hear, I've got good news. We put just very little poison in this water today. 98% of the water is clean. Not as clean as Lake Michigan gets. There's only 2% that's poison. But I'm sure it won't affect any other area of your life. You'd be insane to be baptized in this water with that proclamation. But it's not new. There's nothing new in humanity. It's what the Corinthians were struggling with. That's what they were struggling with in the Old Testament in Israel. That's what you and I are struggling with today. The contagiousness of sin. Oh, it does not just stay where we think it's going to stay. You and I cannot accurately calculate the cost of tolerating sin in our lives. Whatever we calculate it is, we have gravely misjudged and underestimated it, God says. He says, remove those old ways of sin so that you can live out your new identity in Jesus Christ.
12: That was Mark Moore with Overcoming Through Grace. He is the senior pastor at Belmont Bible Church, and we would love for you to visit us this Sunday at 11 a.m.

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12: Today, expect periods of rain and thunderstorms with the possibility of some severe weather arriving late in the day. It'll be mostly cloudy and breezy in the afternoon. Thunderstorms could potentially bring damaging winds, flash flooding, and hail. The high temperature will reach 67 degrees. I'm meteorologist Jason Caterina on AM 1160. 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
18: Moses was a reluctant recruit. He said, I don't want to do this. I'm not gifted enough. I don't talk well. I don't have enough support. And I think we do that with the Lord. We're too busy to be involved with the things of God. We don't want to occupy a space in a community and have to hold up a biblical worldview because we understand that's intrusive and this is my life and my season and my calendar and my agenda and I don't want to do that. Are you AWOL?

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1: 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We're so glad you're here to listen. Today's program is part one of Pastor Allen's message called Enlisted, AWOL or On Duty. 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
0: Well, the title for the weekend is Enlisted. And then really a question for every one of us. Are you AWOL? Are you on duty? That's about the limit of my knowledge of military acronyms. Are you absent without leave? Memorial Day weekend, it seemed appropriate. I really want to link it to our Bible reading. How many of you do the daily Bible reading with us? Okay. Well, I want to invite everybody to do that. We're really just beginning the portion that started in the Old Testament. We've done the book of Genesis, and we're in the book of Exodus. Exodus is pretty high drama. It'll hold your attention. You need the momentum of Genesis and Exodus. When you get to Leviticus, you need that momentum to help you through. But I want to take a moment and see if I can put it into context. Those first five books of the Bible are the books of Moses, attributed to Moses. Not that we think he sat down under a tree one day and filled several legal pads with the text, but they are written from the perspective of Moses, from the scope of Moses' life and leadership, what God delivered to the former slaves of Egypt through his life. And they certainly are an irreplaceable part of the story of Scripture. Genesis is the book of beginnings, and it's where we're introduced to God as creator. But in Genesis chapter 12, the narrative takes a very sharp turn, and God begins the formation of a people. He calls Abram, and he said, "From you, I'm going to make a people that are as numerous as the stars in the sky or the sand on the seashore." And we understand by the time we get to Genesis 12 that the intent of Scripture is that God wants a people for himself, and we're still living in the unfolding of that narrative. And there's still hatred in the earth for that. The book of Exodus opens by saying that there's a Pharaoh arose that didn't know who Joseph was. And if you didn't read Genesis, you don't know either. The last fourth of the book of Genesis deals with a character by the name of Joseph. He was the son of the last of the patriarchs, and he found his way to Egypt under some very unfortunate circumstances. But God blessed him, and he became the prime minister of the land. And because of his the way his life flourished, his whole family moves to Egypt, and the book of Genesis closes there. But that family flourished so much that ultimately the Egyptians enslaved them. And for 400 years, Joseph's extended family were slaves in Egypt. And when the book of Exodus opened, God says, "I'm going to deliver those people from Egyptian slavery and take them to a land that flows with milk and honey." And that is really the heart of the narrative of those first five books. Because that people now for 400 years, you need to just pause for a moment. Our nation, we're celebrating a 250th anniversary. Imagine if for 250 years plus another 150, we've been slaves. No freedom, no liberty, no autonomy, no self-government, no choosing of leaders, no independence. None of those things. 400 years, generation after generation after generation after generation. They have no imagination, no memory. They've never been a nation. They've never been an independent people. They were a family. And because they flourished so much, they became a threat in a foreign nation, and they were enslaved, and they remained that way until Moses steps onto the scene and says, "Let my people go." And God begins one of the most remarkable undertakings in all of human history. He's going to build a nation of people, a holy nation, out of a group of people who have been enslaved for hundreds of years. Exodus is the story of how they got out of Egypt and how God provided for them. Scholars argue a little bit about how many people were a part of the Exodus, but we can take a good round number, kind of on the conservative, and let's say there was 1 million people. God fed them, cared for them, since there was no sick people amongst them. But now the heavy lifting isn't getting them out of Egyptian control. It's how do you fashion them into a holy people? And so God shows Moses, gives him a vision of a tabernacle, a place to worship, of a priesthood, a group of people who will represent the people before God. That's the role of a priest. The sacrifices that will be made, how they should live, what it means to be holy, what's unholy. What does it mean to honor God, to yield to God, to be obedient to God? Those are not intuitive positions for the human being. And that's the story of these books you're reading. Genesis, Exodus, Leviticus, the tribe of Levi. There were 12 tribes of Israel. The Levitical tribe, the tribe of Levi, were the priests. They're given the assignments of how to build the tabernacle, how to establish it. It's a portable thing. There are people on the move. They don't have a homeland yet. So their place of worship is in a rather elaborate tent, and all the furnishings that go with it, and all the procedures for making it holy and sacred and sanctified, set apart to God. It's the book of Leviticus. Then you get to Numbers and Deuteronomy, and you start to get the rules for community living. How do we live together? What do we do? What's it mean to be a holy people? We've almost lost that notion ourselves. We've had a gospel so intently focused on salvation and conversion that we've lost the conversations to a great extent about what it means to be a holy people. We'll talk more about grace and mercy. So as you're reading through these books, I know some of the portions lack a bit of drama. Some don't. Hello, the earth swallows people. There was a group of people complaining, and the earth opened up and swallowed them, and the next morning there were people in the complaint line. No, I mean, it's in the book. It's like God recruited from the slow group. So I really want to, the purpose of the messages this weekend were to invite you into that narrative and hopefully to encourage you to read your Bible. I don't know how you will sustain your spiritual momentum in the season ahead of us when deception is increasing if you're not in the habit of routinely reading your Bible. You won't understand every verse you read. I don't. But you'll understand enough. So the books of Moses, what you should know about Moses is he's the goat. The greatest of all time. It's certainly the greatest of his time. Until you get to Jesus, there's nobody in all the Bible that could match Moses for his leadership, the role that God gave him, for his faithfulness in that. In the book of Hebrews in the New Testament, it says that Moses was faithful in all of God's house. What a remarkable statement. Wouldn't it be nice if that were said of you or me? Remarkable man. And the characteristic that we're given about Moses that made him uniquely equipped for God's purposes wasn't crazy physical gifts or tremendous charisma or any of those things. We're told that Moses was the most humble man on the face of the earth. Some translations say the meekest man. Meekness is not weakness, folks. Meekness is a calm assurance of God's unlimited power. Moses had a humility that enabled God to lead him. That's not a reticence. That's not a shrinking back. That's not being overly timid and quiet. You can be all of those things and be filled with pride. Meekness, humility recognizes your limits. Moses had the courage to stand in front of 1 million people and say, "Follow me, we're leaving town. What are we going to do? I don't know. God will take care of us. What are we going to eat? God will take care of us." That will help you recalibrate humility. Humility is the single most significant factor I know in God's blessings coming to your life. My Bible says that God will exalt the humble and he will resist the proud. You can choose one of two doorways. You can choose your own pride and God himself will oppose you. Or you can cultivate humility and God will bring promotion to your life. It's an interesting, this notion of a formation of people called out of Egypt, instructions in holiness, honoring God, the responsibilities they're given. The people are given responsibilities and instructions. It's not simply a blessing train. Again, it's a notion that's gotten lost in much of contemporary American Christianity. I want to focus on this notion that encountering God is really expressed in service. In service. In Exodus chapter 3, when Moses has this encounter at the burning bush, most of you are familiar with that story. Hollywood's picked it up if you haven't even found it in your Bible. Moses has an encounter with a bush that's on fire, and God speaks to him from the bush. He knows his name. requires of him to change his behavior. He said, take your shoes off. You're standing on holy ground. He said, I've heard the cries of my people. They've been suffering greatly. I'm aware of their suffering at the hands of the Egyptians. And you can see Moses nodding. Yeah, I know about all of that. But then God kind of flips the script and he said, now go, I'm sending you. Hello. You've got the verse. I'm sending you to lead my people out of Egypt. And at this point, Moses balks mightily. We explored that in some detail in the previous session. What I want to submit to you is that when you and I have an encounter with Jesus, our lives are not intended to remain the same. You know, when we think of evangelism, we think of an invitation to an altar and to acknowledge Jesus, to say the sinner's prayer. Now, those are all good things. I believe in conversion and the new birth. But the point of an encounter with Jesus is to enable us to serve the Lord. I'm not suggesting we earn our way to heaven. I'm not suggesting that at all. I'm suggesting that true conversion, a true transformation of your life, means that you then yield your life in service of the King. And absent the service, we have reason to question the authenticity of the transformation. We don't just recite verses and sit in a building. We're changed people. Moses left that encounter with God at the burning bush a different person. You know this with the verses, whether you can quote their references or not. The Bible has these crazy things. It says, like, train up a child in the way they should go. If you're a person of faith, how you train your children is reflected because of your connection to God. The nature of your home, the relationships in your home. Husbands, love your wives. Wives, honor your husbands. Practice hospitality, the scripture says. Well, I don't want to. You mean you want to be disobedient? Well, I just thought it was a suggestion. Oh. Encourage one another daily. I'd rather gossip. Go into all the world and make disciples of all nations. Be prepared to give an answer for your faith to anyone who would ask. Passage after passage, chapter after chapter, page after page, we are called to respond to God with our lives. Well, Pastor, I said the sinner's prayer. I've been baptized. I came to church on a holiday weekend. What do you want? Well, I will applaud all of those things. Me too. I did all of those myself. But the fruit of conversion, a new birth, is not simply a ticket to heaven. It's not just like internal fire assurance. The fruit of conversion is a life of service to the King.
1: We'll be right back. But first, Pastor Allen wants to share a limited edition commemorative set to help you celebrate God's faithfulness to our nation.
0: Hey, we're celebrating this year the 250th anniversary of the signing of the Declaration of Independence. What a wonderful privilege we have. You know, God has blessed our nation so many good things. People say to me, well, our whole history's not good. Well, folks, you know, my history's not great. Your family history's not perfect. But you love your family. You love your children. In spite of our weaknesses, well, our nation hadn't been perfect. But through that whole story, the goodness of God is evident. It still is. Let's ask God to bless America again.
1: 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Now, let's get back to Pastor Allen with his message called Enlisted, AWOL or On Duty. 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
0: The challenge comes in that as we think, well, okay, it ought to be fun. It should be like easy. It's like a birthday party or a celebration. Or are there gifts involved? And I'm very comfortable talking about the blessings of God and the grace of God and the mercy of God and God's desire for good things for our lives, because I believe all of those things are true. When God delivered the former slaves of Egypt out of Egyptian bondage after hundreds of years, they plundered the nation of Egypt. They came with the gold and silver of the Egyptians. It said there were no sick people amongst them. In fact, God promised them at one of their first stops for water, he said, I'll be your physician. It's the modern Israeli word Israel for doctor. He said, I will literally be the Lord your doctor if you will honor me. So I'm all in with all the good things that God wants. But I also know it was a challenge, that there were problems. And we seem unprepared for that, ill-prepared for that, almost unwilling to deal with that. So we kind of go covert with our Christianity. We've come up with these elaborate systems where we gather in church and we'll worship the Lord and we'll encourage one another with our faith. But when we leave the building, we want to pretend as if we can leave our faith in the building or on the church campus. Or that if we gather with other Christians, we'll talk about our Christianity. But if we're in a broader company or more polite company or some other company, we don't talk about faith or politics. I think that's an ungodly idea. I'm not particularly interested in politics. I'm very interested in culture, because I believe if our faith doesn't impact the culture in which we live, we fail as salt and light. So if you'll allow it as you read the Bible, it's going to shape your expectations for how we engage in the world. When God delivered those people from Egyptian slavery, he delivered them for the purpose of bringing them into a land that flows with milk and honey. But between those two experiences, there's a whole set of things that are happening, a transformation of their lives, and God is still transforming people for his purposes in the earth. In fact, the Bible says the eyes of God search the whole earth looking for men and women who are willing to honor him with their lives. I want to be one of those people. I can care less about being churched. But I have a passion to be included with the people of God. Now, Jesus gave us some insight into what we should expect. We're going to go back to the life of Moses in a minute. We looked at Moses in a lot of detail in the earlier session. Moses was a reluctant recruit. He said, I don't want to do this. I'm not gifted enough. I don't talk well. I don't have enough support. I don't have enough affirmation. I don't have enough reason. He had a whole list of reasons. And God said, yes, yes, yes, shut up and go. And I think we do that with the Lord. We're too busy to be involved with the things of God. We don't want to occupy a space in a community and have to hold up a biblical worldview, because we understand that's intrusive and this is my life and my season and my calendar and my agenda, and I don't want to do that. Are you AWOL? Are you on duty? Are you holding up some baptism certificate and saying, that's, please. Matthew 24, Jesus gives us, you know, of all the Hebrew prophets, Jesus is the greatest. And Matthew 24 is his most lengthy prophetic discourse. And he gives us a little window about the season I happen to think we're living in. He said, you'll be handed over to be persecuted and put to death. And you'll be hated by all nations because of me. And at that time, many will turn away from the faith and will betray and hate each other. Many false prophets will appear and deceive many people. Because of the increase of wickedness, the love of most will grow cold, and he who stands firm to the end will be saved. And this gospel of the kingdom will be preached in the whole world as a testimony to all nations, and then the end will come. How many of you would like to sign up for seeing the gospel preached in the whole world? If that's the penultimate sign before Jesus returns, the quicker we get that done, the quicker the king comes back. Most of us, I think, could find a way to say, yeah, I'm up for that. I would like to see that happen. Let's get the gospel preached in the whole world. We've got tools and technology to do that in a way today that were completely unimaginable just a few short years ago. We can turn on church service in Murfreesboro, Tennessee, and have friends watch it all over the globe. It's crazy. We have to help them with some of our southern expressions, but they get the word of God pretty clearly. But Jesus gave us this whole host of descriptors about that season. And he's talking about great threats, persecution, executions, martyrs, hatred. Many turning away from the faith because of the pressure. Many false prophets, false truth tellers, deceiving many people. A great increase in wickedness. All of these things, Jesus said. Well, we're realistic enough to understand that under that kind of pressure, there's a great temptation to be more timid, to turn down the volume a little bit. Well, I want to use the book of Exodus since you're reading your way through it right now. We're about halfway through the book if you're following with us, so some of this will be a review, but I want to give you a bit of Moses' experience with serving the Lord. Remember, God recruited Moses. Moses, you're my man. Handpicked, you're the one I want. And Moses was, no, really, couldn't somebody else do this? And God said, no, son, we're going to do this. Well, I want you to watch the story unfold. Exodus chapter 5 and verse 21. They said, this is the people, may the Lord look upon you and judge you. They're speaking to Moses. These are the slaves speaking to Moses. May the Lord look upon and judge you. You've made us a stench to Pharaoh and to his officials, and they put a sword in their hand to kill us. What a beautiful expression of gratitude for Moses' leadership. You have made us a stench. We were better before you got here, big boy. We don't like you. I can hear Moses talking to the Lord. I told you so. This was not a good idea. I've been here. It didn't work out well. I had a good goat business going on the backside of the desert. Exodus 14, they said to Moses, was it because there were no graves in Egypt that you brought us out to the desert to die? What have you done to us by bringing us out of Egypt? Didn't we say to you in Egypt, leave us alone, leave us, let us serve the Egyptians? It would have been better for us to serve the Egyptians than to die in the desert. What a happy group of people. I'm not sure Moses had an easy week after that burning bush event. I mean, he saw the power of God and the demonstrations of the amazing glory of God, spoke to God. But it doesn't mean it was simple. There's one encouraging point in Exodus 14. After the Red Sea's parted and the Egyptian armies drowned and the slaves escape in the moment, there's a tremendous celebration, as you could imagine. And there is this one verse of affirmation. When the Israelites saw the great power the Lord displayed against the Egyptians, the people feared the Lord and they put their trust in God and in Moses, his servant. I'm pretty sure Moses had that verse embroidered on a pillow in his tent. Because that was kind of the highlight of this experience for him. In the celebration that the people came after that, there's a statement made about God that I think we should take note of and remember for our own generation. It's Exodus 15:3. It says, the Lord is a warrior. The Lord is his name. This notion of the people of God and conflict, they're not separate, folks. We've peeled some individual verses out of the Bible and tried to imagine that God's a pacifist. Heard somebody trying to argue the day that God was a socialist. I mean, you can find a verse, but you can find a verse to prove anything. You understand that? If you can pull a verse out of context, you can prove anything you want to with your Bible. One of my favorite stories is about a man that was saying, God, I desperately need direction. Lord, won't you show me what to do? He said, I'm going to open my Bible and trust you for direction. And he looked down and he said, Judas went and hanged himself. He said, oh, God, I know that couldn't be you. I know that's not your direction, Lord. I'm sure I was just anxious, but I need to hear from you. And he looked down and he said, go thou and do likewise. Folks, pulling verses out of context, you can prove anything you want to prove. Reading your Bible in an intentional way, even through the parts that aren't exciting, is a very important part of getting to know the character of God. God is a warrior. Because he understands there's a conflict in the earth. Not principally between nation states or empires or even ideologies. The root of the conflict in the earth is spiritual. Satan and his kingdom of darkness are alive and well on planet earth. And Satan opposes the purposes of God. And the only way he has of really striking out at God, having forfeited his place in heaven, is to destroy the apple of God's eye, the pinnacle of creation, humanity.
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5: Today, expect periods of rain and thunderstorms with some potentially severe storms arriving late. The sky will be mostly cloudy and it will be breezy in the afternoon. Thunderstorms could bring damaging winds, flash flooding, and hail. The temperature will reach a high of 67 degrees. I'm meteorologist Jason Caterina on AM 1160. Hope for your life.
6: When God revives a heart, it brings about true humility.
7: 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Years earlier, I'd been a witness in a federal court trial, and I hadn't told the whole truth.
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12: Notice the early church didn't pray that they might have a break from persecution. They prayed that they might have more boldness in persecution. And by the way, I think that's the kind of prayer that prevails.
13: Pastor Brett Metter in Scripture's call to pray not our will, but the Lord's will be done.
12: Sometimes the Lord might have you in a predicament that you might be a witness to the world. That's what's going on here. They're not saying, Lord, save us from the Sanhedrin. They're saying, Lord, would these guys believe, seeing the miracle that you did in this man, and that they might come to know Jesus?

0: From our study of the book of Acts, we've not only learned of the miracle of the beggar lame from birth who was healed, but the various reactions of the nearby crowds, as well as the opportunity of Peter and John to preach that would grieve the religious leaders. But coming up in today's Word, Pastor Brett Metter also highlights the results of the prayerful support of the body of believers.
1: Acts chapter 4. And really, this chapter, I think, kind of breaks into maybe four sections. So the first section is verses 1 through 14, and it's really the apostles defending the name of Jesus Christ. Number two, the council opposing the name of Jesus Christ. And then thirdly, as we keep reading in verses 23 through 30, we see the church calling on the name of Jesus Christ. Let's pick it up in verse 23. So now, you know, Peter and John are let go free. So verse 23, and being let go, they went to their own company and reported all that the chief priests and elders had said to them. Can you picture Peter and John going back to all the church friends? Hey, you guys, you'll never believe what just happened. We were in big trouble, and man, they couldn't say anything against the guy being healed, and they let us go. They told us not to say the name of Jesus anymore. So what do you do when you're the church, and Peter and John show up and say, man, check out what just happened to us. Do you have a pizza party? Do you slap them a high five? Well, let's see what the church actually does in verse 24. And when they heard that, they lifted up their voice to God with one accord and said, Lord, this is their prayer right here. Lord, thou art God, which hath made heaven and earth and the sea and all that in them is. Now, the starting of their prayer, they're noting God's greatness. That's always a good way to start prayer. I know it's almost trite and trivial to say, like, oh, you know, the creator and sustainer of all things. Like, that's the way old Uncle Bob used to pray at dinner time, you know. But really, that's not a bad way to start, to remember who you're talking to. See, I think the early church, they sense the gravity of the moment. And they say, oh, Lord God, the creator. You know, I love how they lift up their voice. And they're doing it all with one accord. The maker of heaven and earth, the sea, and all that is in them. Verse 25, they go on, who by the mouth of thy servant David hath said, why did the heathen rage and the people imagine vain things? The kings of the earth stood up and the rulers were gathered together against the Lord and against his Christ. Now, this is interesting. They're saying, you know, let's pray. They all say, let's get to pray. What's this whole heathen rage thing? We'll talk about that in a second. But I love how the church goes right to prayer. They sense the gravity of the moment. So what should we do? Getting in the Word is always a great response to anything, because the Word is where it's at. But I think prayer, this is what I see the church, maybe we could do better as a church, all of us, the greater church, capital C, is to be praying, but not just, you know, by yourself, but with one accord. That's what it says here. They all lifted up their voice to God with one accord. That's not a Honda. They lift with all, they're like-mindedly praying. And it says here that, you know, they said, instead of let's celebrate, Peter and John are free, they said, let's pray. I think they sensed that they were let free, but they probably knew the gravity is more dangerous than that. You know, C.H. Spurgeon, he said, prayer is the breath of faith. Prayer meetings are the lungs of the church. I think that's a true thing. I'm so thankful for the prayer warriors we have at Athey Creek. We have people and even groups that get together and pray just for Sunday mornings and Saturday nights, for Wednesday night Bible study. We have people that are prayer warriors. We need that. And man, it is. I think that Spurgeon was right. And he knew something about church life and church behavior. Because of prayer, they were united together. They lifted up their voice with one accord. Did you know that that's what prayer does? I think that that's how the church can be united. We do unite around the scripture. That's a part of it. But there's something about prayer when you pray together. You know, when Philippians chapter 2, Paul says, fulfill ye my joy that you be like-minded, having the same love, being of one accord, of one mind. How does that happen? How can you get a bunch of people in the church to start thinking in the same way, have this one accord, one mind? I think prayer is one of the secrets to that, is gathering in prayer. There was a unity that happened. My favorite times are when our leadership gets together and pray. We get away for prayer retreats. We also, prayer night for the elders. There's a lot to pray about. But man, we need more and more of that. So if a church wants to be united, I think one of the keys is a praying church. The Bible doesn't say anything about being united around the worship department or music. It doesn't unite us around around great events and harvest festivals and concerts. We don't come to church to be entertained. But when you come together to pray, there's a natural result of unity. So what are they saying? Well, this verse 25 gets kind of strange. It says, who by the mouth of thy servant David hath said, why did the heathen rage? Now, this is a signal. What are they doing? They're praying the Bible. If you don't know what to pray, pray the Bible. That's always a good way to go. Have you ever thought, well, what am I going to say in a prayer time? If you're praying scripture, you're always on good solid ground. And that's what they do. I love the model here for us to just pray scripture. And it's a scripture that they were familiar with, a psalm from David. What psalm are they talking about? Well, Psalm chapter 2. And before we kind of break this down here in verse 25, verse 25 and 26, you'll notice your margin reference probably refers you to Psalm chapter 2, verses 1 and 2. You say, well, it's not an exact quote, but it is pretty close. Let me show you. Would you flip over, keep your finger here, and go with me to Psalm chapter 2. It's not going to be word for word, but it's pretty close. Let's take a look. Psalm chapter 2, verse 1. Why do the heathen rage and the people imagine a vain thing? The kings of the earth set themselves and the rulers take counsel together against the Lord and against his anointed, saying, now pause, those are the two verses particularly that they quote. And what is this whole thing about the heathen raging? Well, in this story, this is speaking about the heathen, the Gentile nations that are against the Lord. This is the psalmist sort of marveling about these different groups or peoples. And the first group is the Gentiles. He says, why did the heathen rage? And they go against his anointed. Now, in verse 2, they say his anointed is Christ. That's the way the early church interpreted that. They see Jesus Christ. This is a psalm of Jesus. And they use the name of Jesus instead of just the anointed like here in the psalm. So this is the liberty they're taking to interpret that Psalm 2 is speaking about Jesus. Are you guys with me on that? That's important. So who's his anointed? Jesus. But then there's groups. Verses 1 through 3 speak of the Gentile nations, the heathen that are raging. Look at verse 3. Let us break their bands asunder and cast away their cords from us. In verse 4, he that sitteth in heaven shall laugh. The Lord shall have them in derision. The NIV says scoffs there. Then shall he speak unto them in his wrath and vex them in his sore displeasure. So this is where the psalmist is saying for the Gentiles that reject Jesus, the anointed, there's going to be judgment and wrath. When is that going to happen? Second coming of Christ. Now the next one that's talked about is Jesus himself, verses 7 through 9. Let's keep reading. It says there in verse 7, I will declare the decree of the Lord hath said unto me, thou art my son, this day have I begotten thee. Ask of me, and I shall give thee the heathen for thine inheritance, and for the uttermost parts of the earth for thy possession. Thou shalt break them with the rod of iron, thou shalt dash them in pieces like a potter's vessel. What will it look like when Jesus returns? Some of the Gentiles will be an inheritance. That's the church. But the ones that reject Christ will be beaten with the rod of iron. So speaking of Christ and his second coming is all right there. Then in verse 10, we see the Holy Spirit. It says, be wise now, therefore, O ye kings. Be instructed, ye judges of the earth. Serve the Lord with fear and rejoice with trembling. Kiss the Son, lest he be angry and ye perish from the way, and his wrath be kindled but a little. Blessed are all they that put their trust in him. Boy, this is a good scripture for leaders of nations. Serve the Lord with fear and rejoice with trembling. Boy, that's what we need to be praying for our president, that he would serve the Lord with the fear of the Lord, a healthy fear of the Lord, and rejoice trembling. It says, kiss the Son, lest he be angry, and you perish from the way. So believe in Jesus. Trust in Jesus. Now, you say, okay, Brett, this is a heavy scripture from the psalmist. Why do the heathen rage? And the Lord is going to cut them down, and it's going to be brutal. Like, what does this have to do with the guys in the church? Well, they're remembering what their holy scriptures say about Christ and his second coming. And so this is where we have to kind of realize that this is the context. They're recognizing the leadership in Jerusalem is rejecting the leadership of Christ and rejecting God the Father and the Son and the Holy Spirit. So here we see back to the book of Acts. I love the context of that whole chapter. I wanted you to kind of see a bit of that because it really does fit the predicament the disciples are in with the heathen, even though they're the religious leaders. It says that they had to basically apply this. Why do the heathen rage? Why do the heathen rage? They're trying to pray for these guys that are about ready to martyr them or condemn them. So I think that's what you and I should be doing, is be like this church, praying for the leaders, for their repentance, for their following of the Lord. That's kind of what's going on here. It's a good model for us. Well, verse 27, back to our point number three here, the church calling upon the name of the Lord, Jesus. Verse 25, they continue, who by the mouth of thy servant David, it says, why did the heathen rage? The people imagine vain things. The kings of the earth stood up and rulers were gathered together against the Lord and against his Christ. See, that's where they speak of Christ, which wasn't mentioned in that psalm. So they added the word Christ to that. Now, why can they do that? Because it is about Christ. We know that. So that's that liberty I was talking about. Verse 27, for of a truth, against thy holy child Jesus, whom thou hast anointed, both Herod and Pontius Pilate, with the Gentiles and the people of Israel, were gathered together. Now, this is them just acknowledging before God in their prayer, Lord, they've all been against Jesus. Herod, Pontius Pilate, all the Gentiles and the Jews, they were all gathered together against Jesus. Now, there's a translational issue here. You might say, why does the church call him the Holy Child, Jesus? Well, your newer translations say what? Servant. That's a better translation. That's where, I love the King James Bible, and I love all the different translations that are real attempts at translating the Bible. I'm so thankful for even the newer ones, ESV, NIV. But this is one of the places where King James just kind of got it wrong on the translation. Brett, you're saying there's an error in the Bible? And some of you are mad because I'm criticizing the King James. If you're a King James only, you believe this is just as inspired as was the original Greek text. And so I understand you're mad at me right now, but can I just say, unless you're reading from the original Greek text or Hebrew text of the Old Testament or Aramaic in some of the Old Testament passages, we don't have those original texts, but we do have his translations. And good news, nothing translated in the King James or in any of the major translations we have change anything about our doctrine or faith or theology or anything like that. There's nothing like that. Nothing that's jolting. Like, is he the baby Jesus or is he the servant Jesus? Well, it says servant in the original text. But it does imply a boy servant, which is interesting, the Greek word there. But, there's reasons why they should have translated it more like your modern translations. Don't let that jolt you. Don't let that shake you. Whatever, as long as you're not in like the cult Bibles, like the, New World Translation of the Jehovah's Witness, they've changed stuff. That's just wrong. Book of Mormon, off. We got to understand that it's the Bible that we read, and I love that we have these translations. But at the same time, it's worth studying the original language. I say that because I don't want you to be shaken by that. But why were they all gathered together to crucify Jesus? That's what verse 27 is saying. In verse 28, it says, for to do whatsoever thy hand and thy counsel determined before to be done. The Lord has always planned for these things to happen. It was already predetermined that God would send his son to die for the sins of the world. This is part of his plan. Verse 29, and now, Lord, behold their threatenings, and grant unto thy servants that with all boldness they may speak thy word by stretching forth thine hand to heal, and that signs and wonders may be done by the name of thy holy child. There's that servant again, servant Jesus. So I love this. This is their prayer. What was their prayer? They're praying that they might see the miracles that Jesus did and see the miracle that was just done by Peter through Jesus, by the name of Jesus Christ of Nazareth, rise up and walk. Their prayer is that they might see that it's truly Jesus. Notice the early church didn't pray that they might have a break from persecution. Notice that they prayed that they might have more boldness in persecution. And by the way, I think that's the kind of prayer that prevails. When you're not praying, get me out of my predicament. Sometimes the Lord might have you in a predicament that you might be a witness to the world. That's what's going on here. They're not saying, Lord, save us from the Sanhedrin. They're saying, Lord, would these guys believe, seeing the miracle that you did in this man, and that they might come to know Jesus? That's a good way to pray. When you're in troubled times, do you always pray for your saving? Sometimes I wonder if we should pray, Lord, not my will, but your will be done. And if it's not to be saved out of my predicament, show me what is the reason I'm in this place that I might be used by you. You know, maybe you're single. Lord, why am I still single? I want to meet someone. I want to be married. Well, that's a desire of your heart, and you should let that be known to the Lord. But maybe you should ask, Lord, for what purpose am I single? Lord, for what purpose do you have me in this state where I'm single? And maybe it's he wants to do great things through you. Paul makes that argument, by the way, in the New Testament, saying, I would that you all be single like me. And he makes the case because you can do a lot more stuff if you're not married. And those of you that are married are like, that is true. It's just true. And so I love that that these guys aren't praying, Lord, get us out of our persecution. I think that's kind of an important thing. Okay, so now we've seen the church calling on the name of Jesus through this beautiful prayer of the church, all in one accord, with one mind, like-mindedness. I love that. And so now we get to this next section, and that is the report now of what happens after those three things. What three things? The apostles were defending the name of Jesus. The council was opposing the name of Jesus. The church was calling on the name of Jesus. And now what happens? Well, this is where the big stuff happens. Verse 31. It says, and when they had prayed, the place was shaken where they were assembled together. And they were all filled with the Holy Ghost, and they spake the word of God with boldness. Don't you love that? You know, we often pray when we're shaken up, but these guys prayed so that they could be shaken up. I like that. Prayer answered. They go out now and they're bold. They're going to be bold. And you'll see that in chapter 5. This is the prayer we have for Athey Creek, that the Lord will shake us up spiritually, not just doing weird stuff, gyrating for Jesus, flopping on the ground for Jesus. No, that we'd get up and go and be bold. That's why the Holy Ghost came. The Holy Ghost did not come to make people flop on the floor. Why did the Holy Spirit come? Acts chapter 1. Did anybody remember? Turn back to Acts chapter 1. Come on. Verse 5, Acts chapter 1, 5, for John truly baptized with water, you shall be baptized with the Holy Ghost, not many days hence. And verse 7, he said, it is not for you to know the times and the seasons the Father hath put in his own power, but you shall receive power after that the Holy Ghost has come upon you, and you shall be witnesses both to me and both Jerusalem, Judea, in Samaria, and even to the uttermost parts of the earth. That's why the Holy Spirit came, not to flap on the aisle or to speak in tongues even. The Holy Spirit came so that they might be witnesses. And I love that. This is their prayer, that they'll be more bold by the power of the Spirit. They're all filled with the Holy Ghost, and they're speaking, not in tongues now, but they're speaking the Word of God. And never forget that. The empowering of the Spirit is not that we just speak in tongues, but the purpose of the power of the Spirit is that we might be bold witnesses. That's just remember that, Acts chapter 1, verse 8. Well, we wrap it up here in verse 32. It says, and the multitude of them that believed were of one heart and of one soul. Neither said any of them that aught of the things which he possessed was his own, but they all had things in common. And with great power gave the apostles witness of the resurrection of the Lord Jesus, and great grace was upon them all. Doesn't this sound great? The church is all getting along. Like for 10 minutes, the early church is going to get along really well. What makes the church get divided? Oh man, we're going to see that as we study the New Testament. Some are going to start saying, well, we're of Paul. And they'll say, no, we're of Apollos, or we're of Jesus only. There was a division right there that was called out. You know, and it's funny how people get all caught up in divisions in the church. We need to be looking for ways to be more united, coming alongside of each other. Well, great grace. I love that. May that be on the church of Jesus Christ today. But verse 34, neither was there any among them that lacked. For as many as were possessors of lands or houses sold them and brought the prices of the things that were sold and laid them down at the apostles' feet. And distribution was made unto every man according as he had need. And Joseph, who by the apostles was surnamed Barnabas, which is being interpreted the son of consolation, a Levite, and of the country of Cyprus, having land, sold it and brought the money and laid it at the apostles' feet. Interesting way to end this chapter. The people are all loving each other. They sell all their possessions, pile it up at the apostles' feet, say, here, let's have everything in common. Let's just take care of each other. But this is in the context of persecution. Should we all be Marxists and sell all our possessions and, you know, give to the poor? There's people that try to make a biblical case for that using this scripture. It's not really the case here. This is the early church heading into persecution, and a lot of them were from out of town. Remember, they all came into Jerusalem and got saved, and now they're wanting to be a part of the church. So they're helping each other out, and the church should definitely do that. But to make everybody sell their possessions. By the way, why is this one guy Barnabas named? Because it says they sold their houses and brought the money. But then this one story is drawn out. It's kind of an interesting thing because this guy was a Levite. If you were a Jew keeping the law, were you supposed to have property? If you were a Levite, you were not supposed to have property. That's kind of an interesting thing. The Levites had an inheritance, but not like that. So it's kind of funny. This guy, Joseph, surnamed Barnabas, son of consolation, a Levite from Cyprus, having land, sold it. It's almost like they did this just to be right. This is what they needed to do. This is what the Lord put on their hearts to give. You know, another note in this section, you know, distribution was made unto every man according as he had need. That's something that Athey Creek, we do want to do. If people are needy or in poverty or in trouble, we try to help people as much as we know how. And if you ever find yourself in a place where you're totally broke and you're going down and there's no hope for you, the church should be a place you can go and get help. Now, if you have a house by the lake and your boat's not working, you need to get fixed, we're not going to help you with that. But if you're a single mom and you lost your job and you're in a real pickle and you're going to be kicked out of your home, that's the kind of stuff we want to know about. And we want to help. And that's something in the church we do. And it's a blessing for us to do that. So keep that in mind. And that's something I think the church really should be a part of, caring for one another. They shared together, not out of compulsion, but out of compassion. Not out of obligation, but it seems like they had a love one for another. That's the way the church should roll. Amen? Amen.
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1: Well, Lord, as we close this chapter out, I pray that you'd give us wisdom in these things. Help us to apply these things, Lord. I love the prayer of the saints. I love how Peter was bold and he wasn't backing down from these scary Sanhedrin guys. Lord, give us a boldness, but may it be bold, but also surrounded by love and kindness. Lord, I pray that we'd have that perfect balance, especially in these days of contention. As so many people are divided today, I pray that we would live peaceably as much as lieth within us with all men. Lord, as your word says, help us to love one another, but at the same time be bold. So give us that balance. Bless these, your people. May they bring forth good fruit in their lives as they continue through your word, Lord. And we pray this in Jesus' name. Amen.
0: Amen. Pastor Brett Menter closing our time here on Today's Word. Well, next time, Pastor Brett will reveal in the early church how hypocrisy can quietly grow when people care more about appearing spiritual than a genuine surrendering to God. 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
15: Today, expect periods of rain and thunderstorms with the possibility of some severe weather arriving late in the day. It'll be mostly cloudy and breezy in the afternoon. Thunderstorms could potentially bring damaging winds, flash flooding, and hail. The high temperature will reach 67 degrees. I'm meteorologist Jason Caterina on AM 1160.

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3: Every time you hear the gospel and you say no to it, your heart can become harder. Your conscience can become more seared. And then before you know it, you're going to have your last night. You're going to have your last meal. And you're going to give your last statement, and then you're going to enter eternity. And the thing you want to be sure of is that you will go to heaven.

0: I'd only known. It's a sentence filled with regret. If I'd only known that would be the last time I'd see my mom. If I'd only known the house wasn't safe to live in, or the water wasn't safe to drink, or the car wasn't safe to drive. Many may have a similar regret when they one day stand before the Lord. Today on A New Beginning, Pastor Greg Laurie brings us face to face with the regret that enveloped a certain Old Testament king. It serves as a strong warning to all of us.
1: So we're going to look at a story now that you've probably heard before, and some of you maybe haven't, about a young man who happened to be the king of Babylon, who was weighed on God's scales, and this guy was the lightest of lightweights. And this is a story where God wrote on the wall of the palace. You've heard that expression, the writing is on the wall, right? This is where that expression came from. This is a story of Belshazzar, who is the grandson of King Nebuchadnezzar. So this king, we're going to look at in a moment, went out of his way to mock and attack God. And he faced the consequences. Listen to this. It's never a good idea to mock God. Because the Bible says, be not deceived, God is not mocked. Whatsoever a man sows, that will he also reap. Let's see how that went for him. Daniel 5, starting in verse 1, I'm reading from the New Living Translation. King Belshazzar had a great feast for 1,000 of his nobles. He drank wine with them. And while Belshazzar was drinking the wine, he gave orders to bring in the gold and silver cups that his predecessor, Nebuchadnezzar, had taken from the temple in Jerusalem. Just throwing a little detail, these cups and such were used for the worship of God. He wanted to drink from them with his nobles, his wives, and his concubines, and he brought these gold cups taken from the temple, the house of God, along with his kings and nobles, and they drank from them, and when they drank from them, they praised their idols made of gold, silver, and stone. So he's going out of his way to laugh at that which God had set apart. Suddenly, they saw the fingers of a human hand writing on the wall of the king's palace near the lampstand. The king himself saw the hand as it wrote, and his face turned pale with fright, and his knees knocked together in fear, and his legs gave way beneath him. So check it out. They're looking at the wall. There's a lamp lighting it, and they see this hand. They don't see the arm. They just see a hand writing this heavenly graffiti up on the wall. They go, what is that? And they read it, and it, those mysterious words, many, many, tekel, pharsin. And he is terrified as he sees this writing on the wall. The smirk is gone. And now he is sobering up quickly, and he doesn't know what to do. And what does it say? It says, you've been weighed in God's balances. Loose paraphrase, you are a spiritual lightweight. The Bible says he turned pale and his knees started knocking. It's implied in the original language, he defecated. I mean, think about it. You see this hand writing on a wall. Man, this guy sobered up so quickly. And so enter the queen mother. It's time for grandma to show up. This is the wife of Nebuchadnezzar, and she comes into her foolish grandson, and she says, you know what? You need to call for the prophet Daniel. Now, Daniel had been there through the life and career of Nebuchadnezzar. He didn't have much to say to evil Merodach. He had kind of gone off the grid, shut down his social media accounts. He's 90 years old. They say, Daniel, you need to go see the king right now. So Daniel sort of comes out of mothballs and walks there into the court of Belshazzar and sees what is happening. And Belshazzar didn't know a thing about Daniel. It's almost like he was intentionally ignorant. He didn't want to know about his grandfather and his conversion. He wanted to live his life the way that he wanted to live. And that's how some people are. You tell him about Jesus, they say, I don't want to hear about it. I don't want to talk about it. I remember for years I talked to my mom about my faith in Christ. She said, I don't want to talk about that. I don't want to talk about that. Over and over, I don't want to talk about that. One day, I felt directed by the Lord to go to her and say, we're going to talk about this today. And thankfully, that conversation resulted in my mom finally coming around to Christ. and following him. But it took a long time, because the hardest people to reach are members of your own family. And so you might know somebody like this, but God wants to reach them, and he doesn't want you to give up on them. So the prophet Daniel tells Belshazzar about his grandfather's conversion. He says in 22, Belshazzar, you knew all of this, but you have not humbled yourself. You knew it. He didn't do anything about it. Sometimes the question is asked, what about the person who has never heard the gospel? Will God send them to hell if they live in the middle of a jungle or in the middle of a desert? They're always in a desert or a jungle. Will God send them to hell? Listen, you will be judged according to the light you have received. But here's the bottom line. You have heard the gospel. You say, what do you mean gospel? The gospel is a word that simply means good news. And the good news is that there is a God in heaven who loves you. But the bad news is you've broken his commandments and fallen short of his glory. But Christ died on the cross for your sin. And if you'll turn from your sin and put your faith in Jesus as your Savior and Lord, he'll forgive you, and you can go to heaven when you die and find the meaning of life right here and now. That's the gospel. So don't say, I've never heard it. You just heard it. And God will hold you accountable. So Daniel says, you were willfully ignorant of this. You didn't want to hear it. And now God has said, your days are numbered. That's what many means. Many, your days are numbered. Your number is up.
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1: 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And I've been to Israel many times, and I've led a lot of tours, and I have to say that's absolutely true. 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It's not just a travel experience. 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It's a vacation with a purpose. And we're going to be taking a tour of Israel April 6 to 15, 2027. 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
2: 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Well, today, Pastor Greg is pointing out how we all will one day stand before the Lord. Today's message is titled, The Writing is on the Wall.
1: Psalm 90, verse 10 says, 70 years are given to us. Some may even reach 80. You don't know how long you're going to live. I'm just 1 year shy of 70. So it's real. I understand that, but I'm not afraid. God gives me 10 years, 20 years, 30 years. Every day is a gift to me from God, and I want to live it for his glory, and I want to reach people with the gospel. You cannot extend your life. You know, you think, if I just have a healthy diet and I exercise more, it seems like every time you turn around, it's a person who's out jogging who drops dead and has a heart attack. Meanwhile, the random person that eats all the wrong foods lives longer. I remember watching a show on television, a news program, and they said, we have a man who's over 100 years old, and he's going to reveal the secret of his longevity. So I watched a whole dumb program just to find out what this guy did. Finally, they revealed it. He's this old dude, and he says, every day I eat a hot dog. I'm like, seriously? And it showed him in the market buying these really random hot dogs. Not like Hebrew National. These are the kind that it's questionable what they're made from. He ate one of these hot dogs every day. He lived past 100 years old. Well, the billionaires are trying to crack the code. You know, when you're a billionaire, you can do all kinds of stuff. Fly to outer space. And so this is something that, you know, I've got all this money, and now the billionaires are trying to figure out how to extend their lives through technology. They want to find a cure for aging. One well-known billionaire wants to have a computer chip strapped to his brain. I'm not making this up. One Silicon Valley billionaire is investing in a startup that promises to upload your brain into a computer to grant eternal life to you, to your consciousness. No. Technology is not going to give you eternal life. Technology is not going to extend your life, and it's certainly not going to save your soul. Only God can do that. Here's another thing. I'm not making any of this up. Billionaires are getting blood transfusions from healthy young people between ages 16 and 25, feeling this could reverse aging. It had an unexpected side effect. They found a strong desire to move back into their parents' homes and play video games all day long. That they didn't plan on that. But he says, you've been weighing the balances and you've been found lacking. You want to have weight in your life as a follower of God. Well, Belshazzar was saying, thank you for revealing this to me. I want to reward you. I want to lay some bling on you. I'm going to give you a gold chain. See, they're wearing gold chains even back then. And it says that, verse 29, he dressed Daniel in purple robes and a gold chain was put around Daniel's neck and he was proclaimed the highest ruler in the kingdom. But that night, King Belshazzar, the Babylonian king, was killed. It's too late. He went too far. You know, there is a point of no return. Or you reject something, you reject the gospel, you say no to God, and your heart can be irreparably hardened. Every time you hear the gospel and you say no to it, your heart can become harder. Your conscience can become more seared. And then before you know it, you're going to have your last night, you're going to have your last meal, and you're going to give your last statement. And you may not even necessarily know it's your last statement. Michael Jackson was trying to make a comeback and he was rehearsing for a world tour. And his final words were, "This is it. This is really it." And he died shortly after making that statement. Nostradamus, who's known for predicting the future, predicted it right at least one time. He said, "Tomorrow I shall no longer be here." And he wasn't. The famous artist Pablo Picasso gave his last words, "Drink to me, drink to my health, because I can't drink anymore." A leader of a famous rock band took his own life. And on a note clipped on his shirt, he wrote his final words, "I am a lonely soul." Are you a lonely soul? It was too late for Belshazzar. He went too far, but it's not too late for you. You want to be ready. You want to get right with God. And so all he had to do was admit his sin. But he was unwilling to do that. This is not the only time God has written. God wrote on a wall in our story before us, but there's another time God wrote. It's when Jesus walked this earth. And you remember there was a woman caught in sexual sin, and they brought her before Jesus and they threw her on the ground. And they said, "The law says she should be put to death. What do you say?" And Jesus looked around at these self-righteous, sanctimonious hypocrites. And the Bible says he reached down and started to write in the sand. I'm wondering, what did he write? Was it a tic-tac-toe game? Here's like, "I'm X, you're zero, go." I don't know what he wrote. But then he stood up and said, "Let him that is without sin among you cast the first stone." And the Bible says they left from the oldest to the youngest. And then he turned to this woman and he said, "Woman, where are your accusers?" She said, "I have none, Lord." He said, "Neither do I accuse you. Go and sin no more." He wrote on the sand and he forgave her, just as God wrote on the wall. And I wonder if there's somebody right here that's been running from God. Maybe you've gone out of your way to make fun of Christians, but you're realizing you need God right now. Because listen to me, one day your number's going to be up. One of these days you're going to have your last meal and you're going to make your last statement, and then you're going to enter eternity. And the thing you want to be sure of is that you will go to heaven and be right with God. And I wonder right now, as you hear me, I wonder if you could say, "I know I will go to heaven when I die." Or maybe that's something that has a big question mark over it. I was talking to a guy not long ago. We're out riding motorcycles and we're watching this guy fish, and we started to chat with him, and I started talking to him about Christ, and I asked him a question. "Do you think you'll go to heaven when you die?" And he said, I think so. And I said, why? He says, because I'm a good person. And I said, I'm sure you're a very good person. But unfortunately, you're not good enough to get to heaven in your own ability, because we've all sinned and we've all broken God's commandments. And that's why God sent his son, Jesus Christ, to die for us on the cross. But it's not just enough to know that intellectually. I have to respond to it. And the Bible says I need to repent of my sin. The word repent means to hang a U-turn. It's a military term that means turn around and about face. So instead of running from God, you run to God. And then you need to receive Jesus Christ into your life as your Savior and Lord. And that's why I want to close this message for you right now. This is your moment to ask Christ into your life and be forgiven of all of your sin, so you can know with certainty you'll go to heaven when you die. If you haven't done that, do it now. You say, well, I'll do it when I'm older, like you. I wait till I'm like 80. Okay, here's the problem with that. If you hear the gospel over and over again and say no to it, you're going to be set in your ways. It won't be that God doesn't want to forgive you. He's always willing to forgive, but there could come a point where you would go beyond the point of no return, and actually you would not want to be forgiven. So don't put it off. And then, how do you know you're going to make it to 80? How do you know you're going to make it to 70? Belshazzar was a very young man when his life came to an end. This could be the last night for somebody that I'm talking to right now. But if you're a Christian, you don't have to be afraid, because the Bible says to live is Christ and to die is gain. I'll know going to God's presence. But if you're not a Christian, you should be scared. You should be worried. But that can all change. Right now for you, if you'll say, Lord, forgive me of my sin. Come and live in my life. I want to be ready to meet you one day. If you've not done that yet, you can do it right here, right now. I'm going to close with a prayer, and I'm going to ask you, if you don't have Christ living in your life, if you're not sure your sin is forgiven, I'm going to ask you to respond to this invitation I'm going to extend to you right now. So let's all bow our heads and everybody pray. Father, thank you for your love for us. Thank you so much for sending Jesus Christ to die on the cross for our sin and to rise again from the dead. Now I pray for everyone here and everyone that's watching and listening, wherever they are. If they don't know you yet, let this be the moment they believe. Let this be the moment they come to put their faith in Jesus Christ. We commit them to you now. In Jesus' name I pray.

0: 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And if you'd like to do that, if you'd like to make a change in your relationship with the Lord, Pastor Greg wants to help you, and he'll do so before today's edition of A New Beginning concludes, so stay tuned. 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Just look for the message called The Writing is on the Wall. Well, Pastor Greg, your story, your dramatic story of how you came to Christ, is told in the book Jesus Revolution.
1: Yeah.
0: It was a tough childhood, but that story has touched a lot of lives. At what point over the years did you realize your story, as painful as it was something to be thankful for?
1: Well, I would say after I came to Christ and I began to tell people about what God had done for me, I realized that it was a story that could bring glory to God. You know, I wouldn't wish my childhood on anyone. Having said that, the Lord, as the scripture says, brought beauty out of ashes. He brought something good despite the bad that happened to me. And the Bible does promise that God can cause all things to work together for good to those that love God and are called according to his purpose. Listen, we all have a story. We all have a testimony. Some, granted, may be more dramatic than others, but everyone is valid. Here's your testimony. Here's my testimony. In a nutshell, it's like the guy who was healed by Jesus in the Bible who said, "Once I was blind, but now I see." That's our story. We were spiritually blind. Our eyes were opened and we put our faith in Christ. And so my story is told in detail in a book called Jesus Revolution, written with my friend Alan Vaughn, an outstanding author. And it was also made into a film by the same title, Jesus Revolution. We want to send you this book, Jesus Revolution, for your gift of any size. And for those who can be a little bit more generous, we'll also send you a copy of the Jesus Revolution film on DVD and in digital download so you can enjoy it on your computer, your tablet, your phone. So get your copy of the Jesus Revolution. And I pray that my story will inspire you to tell your story.
0: 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Well, Pastor Greg, a few moments ago, you spoke of the need to get our hearts right with God.
1: Yeah.
0: Could you help someone who wants to do that right now?
1: Yes, I'd be delighted to. Listen, as you've listened to this program today, maybe something's been happening inside of your heart where you're sensing, I need to do this personally, but how do I do it and what do I do? Let me help you. It's very simple. In fact, it's so simple you may be shocked. God, this relationship with him is just a prayer away. The Bible says if you will call upon the name of the Lord, you'll be saved. So I'd like to lead you in a prayer where you do just that. You call on the name of the Lord. This can be the moment where you change your eternal address, literally from hell to heaven. Just pray these words, Lord Jesus, I know that I'm a sinner, but I know that you're the Savior who died on the cross for me and rose again from the dead. Jesus, I choose to follow you from this moment forward. In your name I pray. Amen. I know. It's such a simple, short prayer. But you just called on the name of the Lord. And you know what? He heard that prayer. And if you meant that prayer in your heart, he answered that prayer. Now let me help you to get started on the right foot in your new life in Jesus Christ. The greatest adventure awaits you, the life of walking with God. I want to send you what we call a New Believer's Bible, and it's a New Living Translation with a lot of notes on how to grow spiritually woven through this unique edition of Scripture. So I'll send you the New Believer's Pack that includes the New Believer's Bible and a whole lot more. And let me be the first to say to you, congratulations, and welcome to the family of God.
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4: 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In Matthew 6:6, he said, "When you pray, go into your room, close the door, and pray to your Father who cannot be seen. 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The people were simple farmers and stonemasons. They couldn't enter the temple, but they could enter their closets. The point? 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You needn't woo Him with location or wow Him with eloquence. 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

0: New Testament documents many amazing supernatural miracles that Jesus performed. So what did he mean when he said that his followers would do the works he did and greater works than these? We'll find out today on Truth for Life as Alistair Begg takes us to John chapter 14.
1: Truly, truly, Jesus says, I say to you, whoever believes in me will also do the works that I do, and greater works than these will he do, because I am going to the Father. Whatever you ask in my name, this I will do, that the Father may be glorified in the Son. If you ask me anything in my name, I will do it. I think it's fair to say that this is not the easiest of texts. In fact, of all the truly, truly so far, this might be the most demanding. Certainly, it's been the most demanding this week. And the reason for that is because this text, these words, are so often misunderstood or misapplied. It's not uncommon to hear people say fairly outlandish things as apparently from these verses. For example, is Jesus in this brief passage teaching that whoever believes in him has miracle-working powers? Is praying in Jesus' name a magical phrase, a kind of incantation that then guarantees that we will receive whatever it is we want, whether health, money, or prosperity? Now, there are more questions that are immediately raised, but these are uppermost in my mind, and I thought perhaps it would occur to you as well. It is imperative that when we come to something that is a small piece of a large puzzle, that we do not unearth the statement from its context. And we have tried to teach each other that the context of the Bible is the story of salvation, the work of God from all of eternity to put together a people that are his very own. And that that is what God is doing in the world. He is building a people for himself. And so it's important that we understand that. We understand that the intention of the writer of the Gospel of John is that people would view the signs and works and words of Jesus and find that in them there is the cause to believe in Jesus as the one he proclaims himself to be, the Messiah of God, and that by believing to have life in his name. Jesus is addressing this in the context of the closing hours of his life. He has gathered with his disciples. We learned in the 12th chapter that Jesus himself was troubled. My soul is troubled now. And what shall I say? Father, save me from this hour, but for this purpose I have come to this hour. His soul is troubled, and yet his concern is for them. He knows that they need to know that his absence will actually be beneficial, that his going will open up new vistas to them, terrain that they've never really experienced before, privileges that are granted to them, responsibilities that are entrusted to them. And in all of that, he needs to let them know that he will not leave them as orphans. Now, as I was studying this week, I said, was there ever a kinder person in all of humanity than Jesus? Was there ever a kinder shepherd? We've been introduced to him as the good shepherd, the one who gives his life for the sheep. The sheep are a mixture of personalities and styles and agendas and so on. And yet, as we've already seen, it says that Jesus loved them. And he loved them right to the end. He loved them despite the fact that he was aware of the betrayal, despite the fact that he knew that one would deny him, despite their doubts, despite their misunderstandings, he loved them. He was kind. When Paul is encouraging Titus to encourage his congregation in relationship to the wonder of salvation, he says, remind them that it was when the kindness and loving goodness of God appeared that he saved them. I reverse that. It reads, when the goodness and loving kindness of God our Savior appeared. And when Jesus taught, he explained that his kindness was then to be displayed in the kindness of those who were his followers. Love your enemies and do good and lend, expecting nothing in return. And your reward will be great, and so you will be the sons of the Most High. How will people know that church is filled with sons and daughters of the Most High? For he is kind to the ungrateful and to the evil. So be merciful, even as your Father is merciful. This is the one who is concerned for his followers. And the immediate context of the truly, truly statement is before you in the text. You need to know, he says, that I don't think you should allow your hearts to be unsettled. Let not your hearts be troubled. Just believe in God. Believe also in me. He says, you need to know, number one, that I'm going to prepare a place for you. Number two, I'm going to come back for you. Number three, you actually know the way where I'm going because I've already told you that I am going to the cross. I've told you on a number of occasions, whether you've really registered it or not, I don't know. But the fact of the matter is, you know that I'm going by way of the cross. And the reason he's doing all of this is because he wants them to understand that as they face the prospect of his death, they need to know that it will not be the end. That it won't be the end. That the whole story of Jesus and all that he's done is now going to come to a crashing halt. Thomas, though, immediately puts up his hand. Says, Lord, I'm going to speak for the group here. We do not know where you're going. And how can we know the way? Kindness. I mean, if you were the school teacher, you'd say, you know, sit at the back for a while. In fact, sit at the back forever. We should be thankful, though, because that question from Thomas gave us one of the great verses of the New Testament. Verse 6. Jesus replied, I am the way and the truth and the life. And no one comes to the Father except through me. It was Thomas's question, Thomas's investigation that gave rise to that declaration from the lips of Jesus. When you put 14:6 along with 3:16, you realize that the exclusive claims of Jesus are for everybody. That when Jesus says, I am the only way for you to meet God, to know God, that is an exclusive claim. But it is a claim which is extended to the vastness of the world. For God so loved the world that he gave his only Son, that whoever believes in him should not perish but should have everlasting life. Those two things go together. The vastness of the reach of the gospel and the exclusiveness of the claims of Jesus. But we shouldn't be unsettled by this, despite the fact that we live in a culture that has truth on a sliding scale. But those of you who are in science, particularly in engineering, building bridges, putting things together so that they won't topple, you're dealing in objective, verifiable data. You are dealing with angles that mean what they mean, weight measures that mean what they mean. Those of you who are doing blood pressure, those of you who are the nurses who are putting in those drips, you know that these things have to be done in an exact way, that there is a difference between the lower vessels of the heart and the upper vessels of the heart, that the double circulatory system works on a certain basis. It's not just haphazard. We all know that. And yet when it comes to matters of spiritual things, we're tempted to believe the cry of the culture. Oh, there couldn't possibly be one way. There must only be many, many ways. Jesus says no. In a matter of weeks, of course, when the Holy Spirit is poured out after Pentecost, the people who are huddled away in prospect of Jesus' departure, who are somewhat disillusioned and fearful, they will be on the streets declaring this very thing. You can read it in the early chapters of Acts. Peter stands up and boldly, the one who has said, I don't know who Jesus is now on the street saying, there is salvation in no one else, no other name under heaven given among men by which anybody could possibly be saved. Well, see, he's now discovered by that time, of course, just what Jesus is explaining here. But we're not there yet. We're still here. And not only is Thomas having a hard time, but Philip, you could argue he takes it up a notch. Jesus has said, from now on, you do know the Father and you have seen him. You have seen him. And Philip says, excuse me, could you show us the Father? That would be enough for us. Jesus said, have I been so long with you and still you do not know me, Philip? Staggeringly, he says, the words that I speak are actually not just my words. They are the words that the Father has given me to speak. I say what the Father told me to say. And the union within the Trinity is a mystical and a miraculous union. And so the fact of the interrelationship between the Son and the Father that is as close as this does not remove the reality of the fact that they are yet two distinct persons. And what we're really discovering is that Jesus is explaining that his words are God's words and God's works are brought about by the words of Jesus. That's why Jesus on one occasion says, heaven and earth will pass away, but my words will never pass away. That's why I say to you all the time, the real question is, do you hear his voice? Do you hear his voice? The voice of a mere man, articulate or inarticulate, is still the voice of a mere man. Putting sentences together in a way that is cogent and understandable, that may be processed in our minds, is not the same as necessarily as hearing Jesus speak. Jesus' words perform God's works. What is the great work of God? Salvation. How then do people come to saving faith? Through the words of Jesus, doing the works of God. When we began in chapter 1, we realized no one has ever seen God. The only God who is at the Father's side has made him known. Now, with all of that by way of context, now come to truly, truly. Truly, truly, I say to you, in solemn truth, let me tell you, says Jesus, whoever believes in me will also do the works that I do, and anyone who trusts in me will do greater works. Okay. Now, if Jesus means by that supernatural acts which accompanied his ministry, walking on water, calming the sea, feeding thousands with a small lunch, raising the dead. If that is what Jesus is referring to here, then to quote my friend Ronnie Collier, we are forced to admit that this is a promise which remains unfulfilled. Read church history. And we know that no one in church history, and certainly no one in the realm of our personal experience, has commanded the elements, confronted the critics, walked on the water, and healed the sick with a word. Fair? Have you been with anyone who raised the dead? You might have slid in the bath, but that's not the same as walking on water. No, we haven't. So then, what does he mean? What can this possibly mean? If that's not the way to understand it, then what in the world are we to expect in doing greater works than these, because that's what he says. Anyone who trusts in me will also do the works that I do, and greater works than these will he do. Now, even when you read through the church, the early church in the Acts of the Apostles, it's clear that although they had what Paul refers to in 2 Corinthians 12 as signs and wonders, which were foundational to the church and which were evidences of their peculiar apostolic function, even though you have that, even though that is there, when you read it, you realize that none of them, or all of them together, never ever performed more spectacular miracles than Jesus had done. None of them did. So what does he mean? Truly, truly, anyone who trusts in me. This is not a particular group. This is not a special crack troops, as it were. No, anyone who trusts in me. A promise to anyone. Now, when we have studied John, we've said again and again that John is saying, when you read through this gospel and you see the signs that Jesus has done, the purpose in including these signs is in order that they might lead you to believe in Jesus as the Messiah of God, and that in believing him, that your life might be changed and transformed, that you might become members of his family, that you might be those who believe in his name and receive him and become the children of God. That's what all of this is doing, he says. So when we read through the gospel and we see the signs and works that Jesus is doing, they are pointing to the work that he has come to do, the great work of salvation. In fact, there is no greater work than the work of regeneration. Because the work of regeneration is not, as some people would like to think, a sort of sidestep from one degree of interest in spiritual things to another, or whatever it might be. No, this is dead people being made alive. There's no greater work than that. Now, when you think about what then unfolds in the pouring out of the Spirit, that message of salvation was conveyed, arguably, and was about to be conveyed, arguably, in a greater way. You will do what I do. Well, he was going to accomplish salvation. They were going to convey the message of salvation by the power of the Holy Spirit. You will do that. And off they go, and they do it. Version number one, Peter proclaims the news of Jesus as a living Lord and Savior, and 3,000 people turn to Christ. That is more people than ever that we know ever responded to the ministry of Jesus in 3 years of earthly ministry. Greater. Jesus' ministry existed in a relatively small area, a very small area. The ministry of the church is not in a small area. Remember, before he leaves them, he says, all power, all authority in heaven and earth has been given to me, and I want you to go, not up the street just, but I want you to go to the whole world. And so beginning in Jerusalem and Judea and Samaria to the ends of the earth. Greater. You see, his humanness was restricting, wasn't it? He could only be one place at one time. He could only speak to the group within his hearing. And now he says, you're going to go to the nations of the world. And that's why when Luke begins his second volume in the Acts of the Apostles, he says, you know, I wrote my first book, and that dealt with all that Jesus began to do and teach. We have that, the gospel records. All that Jesus began to do and teach until the day when he was taken up, after he had given commands through the Holy Spirit to the apostles whom he had chosen. What were those commands? What I just mentioned. I want you to go to the whole world with the news of the gospel. And so the distinction here in verse 12, the works that he does and the works that they will do, is not actually a distinction between the works of Jesus and the works of all who trust in Jesus. But it is the distinction between the works that Jesus performed during the days of his flesh and the works that he will then continue to perform through his disciples after his death and his exaltation. Because he will no longer be limited by his pre-death humanness. Now, I don't know if you're tracking with me. I hope you are. But the great work of Jesus, Yeshua, the Savior, the Redeemer, the one who sets people free, that is the great work. That is the great work. It's being translated from death to life. It is being moved from the broad road that leads to destruction to the road that leads to life through a narrow gate of entry, namely Jesus. But let's just allow this notion to set in our minds. This is how Paul addresses the Ephesians about the miraculous work of God. This is what he says. And you were dead in the trespasses and sins in which you walked. That's the first issue, you see. People do not believe they're dead. They don't believe they're dead. Humanity is the walking dead. I am come that you might have life. See, speaks to the walking dead. And so he writes to these people that live in Ephesus, who've had a varied background. He says, you were dead in the trespasses and sin in which you once walked. You followed the course of the world, the prince of the power of the air, the spirit that's now at work in the sons of disobedience. And we all once lived in the passions of our flesh, carrying out the desires of the body and the mind. Some may have greater expressions of it than others, but we were all in the same predicament. We were by nature children of wrath. The wrath of God is released from heaven against all the wickedness and ungodliness of men. That's comprehensive. There's no way out of that program. And there is only one solution to the program. But God, being rich in mercy, because of the great love with which he loved us, even when we were dead in our trespasses, made us alive together with Christ. By grace, you have been saved. That's what he means. That's what he means. Only God can do that. That is the great work. It is the work of God, entrusted to the people of God. You, me, anyone who trusts in Christ. It is opportune for those who are recipients of God's kindness to live, learn, and share that kindness with others so that they too might be members of his family. It's a call to the church, a call to the church. Let us not miss the call.
2: 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Who are we, really? The identity crisis that's so common in our world makes it difficult for many people to answer this question. The Apostle Paul, however, had no doubt about who he was or what it means to be a Christian. As you read through Paul's New Testament letters, you'll find that he often refers to himself as a man in Christ. In fact, he uses some variant of the term in Christ more than 80 times throughout his letters. But what does this phrase really mean? 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I'm Bob Lapine. When Jesus said, whatever you ask in my name, this I will do, was he guaranteeing we can have whatever we want?
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9: Today, expect periods of rain and thunderstorms with some potentially severe storms arriving late. The sky will be mostly cloudy and it will be breezy in the afternoon. Thunderstorms could bring damaging winds, flash flooding, and hail. The temperature will reach a high of 67 degrees. I'm meteorologist Jason Caterina on AM 1160, Hope for Your Life.
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11: How can the seed of the Word of God be deeply planted into our lives? How can that happen? How can we keep these weeds from coming back all the time? I can tell you that. It certainly is not by

0: 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It's by spending time, taking time, reflecting deeply on the Word of God.
1: Thank you for joining listeners across six continents for Leading the Way with Dr. Michael Youssef. Would you like to talk with a pastor or a counselor about life or faith questions? 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Right now, though, listen with us as Dr. Youssef shares a message from his life-transforming series, The 12 Evidences of Faith.
0: It was a number of years ago that I read this story that really caught my attention, and I have never forgotten it. And it's about a man who was 63-year-old in New York City. He had never had a job, not even once, in all his 63 years. He spent all of his adult life as a professional student. He earned one degree after another. Probably got more degrees than the alphabet. Why did he spend all these years on college campus? The answer is very simple. When he was young, his very wealthy uncle made him the beneficiary of his estate. And the stipulation in the will went something like this, that he is to receive this very generous monthly stipend as long as he stays in school. And the money will be discontinued when he finishes his education. So to meet the conditions of his uncle's estate will, he spent all his life in college. I mean, he spent thousands and thousands of hours listening to professors, reading books, but never worked a day in all his life. His education benefited no one. It works the same way in the Christian life. It works the same way. There are so many people who are professional listeners to sermons, so many people who are professional readers of Christian books. They watch Christian television programming, and I'm not against them, but they live all of their life literally in disobedience to the Word of God. And James is so adamant about those who have faith or claim to have faith is to prove it. He is adamant that the person who claims to have faith must show evidence of that faith. We have begun a series from the book of James on the 12 evidence of faith. We saw the very first evidence of faith. Count it all. That is showing joy in the midst of the trials of life. Secondly, we saw that those who are with genuine faith must have the power of the Holy Spirit working in them to be able to fight temptation, not give in to it all the time. And thirdly, here today, the third proof or evidence is obedience to the Word of God. But before James could talk about obedience, he points his finger on some of the things that could be hindrances to obedience. I want you to try to imagine your mind as a field. And that field is left to its own devices. Never been touched. What's going to happen? It's going to be filled with weeds and thistles. Right? And so he's saying, before you start planting the seeds of the Word of God inside of you, so that it may grow and produce good crops, you have to dig up the weeds. You have to plow that field. You have to cultivate the soil. Only then can you be sure that the seed of the Word of God is going to get deep into your heart, going to get deep into your mind, going to get deep into your will, and then transform your life. Now, I want you to think with me. Think of the Bible studies or the groups, outside groups, and all the so-called fellowships, and even some churches that you may have been to. that never talk about confession. In fact, the word confession is almost an anathema in some evangelical churches. And yet, that is the very thing that you must begin with to cleanse and prepare the soil of your heart for the planting of the Word of God. Begin with confession. Why is that so important? Listen carefully, please. Because when you confess, God already knows. And so when you confess, you are agreeing with God. But if you say, my parents made me do it, my wife made me do it, my husband made me do it, and so blame somebody else, they will never go to stage one. How can you plant the seed to take hold into your soil of your life? Confession. It's a cleansing operation. And that is why before James talks about obedience to the Word of God, verses 19 to 21, he says, know this, my brother. Says, know what? Know what? Know that there are some weeds and thistles that are filling your heart and your mind that needs to be dug up. You need to deal with it. What are some of these weeds? He goes on to tell you. You don't listen very well. You fly off the handle. Then find out what the facts are. When you are easily and constantly fussing and fuming and complaining about everything, when you're full of your own importance and the importance of your ideas and your views and your opinion, when you get easily angered, when things don't go your way, and you get frustrated, when all of that happens, and when you do that, you can read the Bible all day long. You can hear the sermons all day long. You can watch Christian television all day long, and it does not affect you. The seed is basically falling on fallow ground. It is not going anywhere. But you have to plow the soil first. You have to dig up the weeds first. You have to prepare the soil first. Yes. Remember, all of James, what James is saying in this third evidence of faith has to do with the first one. All of them actually go back to the first one. Count it all what?
2: Joy.
0: Having joy in the midst of trials. Why? Because when things get tough, and it gets tough for all of us, when we go through testing times, the natural reaction is to say things that you wish you didn't say. I had to confess to you, there are things that I've said, I would give anything to get them back. But I can't get them back. When we complain about God, when we accuse God of unfairness, when we accuse God of abandoning us and not loving us, and why he's not doing this and why he's not doing the other thing, the seed is not going anywhere. As a matter of fact, this is the very sin of the first generation of God's people when they came out of Egypt. They saw with their eyes the amazing things that God did, all the plagues that came on the Egyptians, but they were spared, parting of the Red Sea, getting in the wilderness, and there they found the manna. I mean, God just kept providing. But the moment they faced one challenge, where's God? Moses, did you bring us here to die? What happened? They started murmuring and complaining and whinging. And so God basically had enough. And he gave them 40 years to keep walking around and walking around and walking around the wilderness until every one of that generation was buried in the wilderness. And then the new generation was able to get into the promised land. Question, why do quick tempers, thoughtless speech and anger prevent the seed of the Word of God from going in and taking hold? I don't have the answer. The Bible does. Verse 20. Man's anger does not bring about the righteous life that God desires. Underline it. You see, you cannot become what God wants you to be when you're constantly foaming at the mouth, spitting and sputtering. Throughout the Scripture, we see how anger caused people to lose the blessing. We see example after example in the Scripture. Cain got mad at God for not accepting his offering the way he wanted to offer it, not the way God taught his parents. And he got mad at God, and he took it out on his obedient brother, Abel, and he killed him. Moses, man of God, when he lost his temper and would not do what God said and to speak to the rock, but he whacked it with his stick instead, God said, okay, Moses, you will see the promised land, but you're not going to go into it. Jonah was mad at God for his own success and for God saving Nineveh. I mean, think about this. And he spent the rest of his life sitting under a tree pouting. Pouting. Be careful lest you spend the rest of your Christian life sitting under a tree pouting and lose the blessing. Anger that is a result of injury to our pride is going to blind us to the will of God in our life. It's going to blind us to the grace of God. It's going to blind us to the plan that God has for us in our life. Verse 21. You have to pull out these weeds of anger so that the word of God can be implanted in your heart. How do you do that? First, by confession. Confession is a beautiful word because through it, the Holy Spirit comes in and begins to do his cleansing of our hearts. The next important question is this. How can the seed of the Word of God be deeply planted into our lives? How can that happen? How can we keep these weeds from coming back all the time? I can tell you that. It certainly is not by a quick 10 minutes on reading the Scripture. It's by spending time, taking time, reflecting deeply on the Word of God. Well, let me share with you the little bit that I am learning. And believe me, I'm learning. When I sit with the Scripture first thing in the morning, I ask myself the following questions. Is there an example for me to emulate? Is there a command for me that I need to obey? Is there an error in my life that I need to avoid? Is there a sin that I need to renounce? Is there a promise that I need to claim? Is there a new thought about God that I have not learned before? Is there a new thought about the Lord Jesus Christ that I have not learned before? Is there a new thought about the Holy Spirit and His ministry in my life that I need to understand? That's how the seed gets in and implanted deeply in our lives. But there's something else that I don't want you to miss. It is so small in that verse 21. It's a key word. Humbly. Some translation says meekly. You receive that word humbly or meekly. Why is that such a big deal? It's a huge deal. Listen to me very carefully. Because what that means is that don't argue with the Word of God. It means don't twist the Word of God to make it conform to what you want it to mean. Amen. But rather honor it. Honor it as the absolute truth of God. Accept it and obey it fully. Why? Verse 22 to 25 tells us why. Because it will help transform your life. Do not merely listen to the word and so deceive yourselves. Do what it says. Remember this. Back in the first century, as the Apostle James writing, like all the New Testament writers, most people were illiterate. They could not read. They only learned the gospel by hearing. And that's why Paul says, comes by hearing, because very few of them really could read. But it doesn't matter, really. Hearing or reading, it makes no difference. You can hear all the sermons in the world. You can hear all the preaching and the teaching in the world. Until and unless you want to obey and willing to obey, allow the seed to go deep so to transform your life, change your life, become more like Christ every day. It's like the guy who spent all his life in college. Didn't help anybody. Why? James said, these professional hearers or readers are like someone who gets up first thing in the morning and looks at a mirror. But he never does anything about it. That's what James is saying. The truth is, when the Word of God confronts us with our sin and our shortcomings and oh my goodness, that happens every morning for me. It is not just to make us feel temporary bad And a lot of people do. They feel temporary bad when they hear a convicting message, or they hear read something in the Word of God, and they've just temporarily felt bad. God does not want you to feel bad, temporary or otherwise. Did you get that? God wants you to come to Him for cleansing, for empowering, for strength, for forgiveness. Is there an issue that I need to repent of? Is there an issue that I need forgiveness in? Is there an issue that I need strength to overcome? Is there an issue that I need cleansing and removal from my life? See, that's what the mirror calls you and calls me to do. Here's a warning. The person who hears or reads the Word of God and does not obey it, he will live a frustrated life. Maybe even, I dare say, a depressed life. It's like someone said, impression without expression leads to depression. So the third evidence of real faith manifests itself how? By weeding out the things that don't belong, planting the Word of God deeply into the heart and the soil of our hearts, so that obedience to that Word does its transforming work. It does its transforming work. Takes away the frustrations. Takes away that anger. Gives you joy in the midst of trial. Question. What does the fruit of obedience look like? Again, James tells us, verses 26 and 27. He said, first he said, we'll give you the ability to control your tongue. He touches on it. The importance of the speech. Why our words are important. Jesus answers that question. He does. In Matthew 12:34, he said, from the abundance of the heart, the mouth speaks. Or the mouth speaks out of the abundance of the heart. What's in the well comes out in the bucket. When somebody says, well, you know, his bark is really worse than his bite. Well, his bark is the bite. So the mouth speaks what's in the heart. That's why it's important. So the question is, do you praise God all the time? Do you bless God? Or do you complain all the time, thinking of something that's just not going right and complain about it? Do you bless or do you curse? Do you criticize or do you encourage? Do you put people down or do you lift them up? And the second fruit of that obedience to the Word of God is showing kindness. Why? Why is that important? Because showing kindness is love in action. It's not you saying, I love somebody and I see them in distress and I do nothing about it. Showing kindness is love in action. Showing genuine compassion is an indication of a heart that has experienced the power of the Word of God, a transformation, an expression of authentic caring to those who are most desperately in need is evidence of faith. Remember, back then, the reason he mentioned specifically the widows and the orphans, back then they were the most desperate people in society. They have no social security, no government programs, and no child care. But it doesn't matter. It doesn't matter. The issue is the same. The point is the same. If you show kindness to the desperately needy, it gives evidence of the fruit of obedience to the Word of God. Third thing, he says, as a proof of obedience to the Word of God. What is it? Separation from the world. Okay, Michael, we're all going to go up to the mountains, live in bubbles, or we're going to go to the nunneries and the monasteries. And No. That's not what he's talking about. The Bible talks clearly about living in the world, but not of it. So what does it mean? Simply this. Don't read the junk that non-believers read. Don't watch the raunchy stuff the non-believers watch. Don't use filthy language that they use. Don't contaminate your mind with their filth. And I was thinking about this, and I thought about the example the Bible gives us of Lot. Lot was Abraham's nephew. He got into altercation over greed. His shepherds, Abraham's shepherds, Abraham said, take what you want. You're not going to fight. And God blessed Abraham even more. And the Bible said that Lot pitched his tent towards Sodom. Oh, no, no. A man like me is not going to go over there. I'm just going to be near enough so I can just take a look at it. I want to admire it from a distance. I wonder, these people having a party every night, I wonder what it's like to be there. Day after day, he pitched his tent towards Sodom. Be very careful. Be very careful. If your tent is towards Sodom of this world. And the next stage, the Bible said, he was in Sodom. Oh, probably thought to himself, you know, I'm going to witness. I'm just going to be a good light to these people. You get the third stage in the Bible. He is part and parcel of that miserable culture. He was sitting at the gate, which means that he became part of it. And as a result, he lost his testimony. He lost his family. He lost everything. And the angels had to drag him out because of the intercession of Uncle Abraham. Contrast that with the Lord Jesus Christ. The Bible said it's for whom and through whom all things were created. He was in the splendor and the glory of heaven. But out of obedience to the Father, he came to earth, lived as the poorest of the poor, did everything in his life in obedience to the Father. And the Bible said that's why today he sits on the rim of the universe. He is in control. He owns everything. Not just the earth, but also all the galaxies. Because of his obedience to the Father. The question I want you to think about. Am I like Lot or am I like Jesus? Am I like Lot or am I like Jesus?
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17: You know, we keep hearing over and over again that our culture is evolving. We're getting better and better as a civilization. But the evidence suggests the contrary. We are devolving, and it is that moral and spiritual deterioration that is the final sign of the coming of Jesus Christ.
18: Welcome to Pathway to Victory with author and pastor Dr. Robert Jeffress. As you read the headlines these days, our country seems to be spiraling deeper and deeper into moral decline. How much worse will things get? Today on Pathway to Victory, Dr. Robert Jeffress explains why our country's rapid spiritual decline will ultimately lead to its demise. But first, let's take a moment to hear some important ministry updates.
16: Thanks, David, and welcome again to Pathway to Victory. Did you ever think we'd come to this dark place in our country where animals would take priority over human life? Where one's God-given gender could be eclipsed by personal preference? This is the new normal in which we live today, and it's frightening. At Pathway to Victory, it's our privilege to reflect God's glorious light in the darkness that pervades America today. This is one of the many reasons we were thrilled to be recipients of a $1.5 million matching challenge. 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David and I will give further details later. Right now, it's time to resume our series called America and the Bible. Today's message is titled, The New Moral Disorder.
17: Perhaps you've seen this headline. Most Americans think country headed in wrong direction. Did you know a recent survey revealed that 66% of Americans agree with that sentiment? We saw what happened when an Amtrak train went off of the tracks. Many were injured, some were killed. But as tragic as that was, even more tragic is when a nation goes off the rails. The results are even more disastrous. And we're seeing that happening right now in our nation and our world. How is it that our nation has gotten so far off track? Billy Graham provides an insightful answer. He writes that moral and spiritual decadence is upon us today becomes evident at every turn of our daily newspaper. We live in a day when old values are rejected and the sense of significance and purpose has disappeared from many people's lives. Yes, we need to cry out to be saved, saved from ourselves. For it is the soul of a nation and a culture that is dying. The world is on a moral binge such as was not known even in the days of Rome. We have at our fingertips every pleasure that man is capable of enjoying, and man has abused every gift God ever gave him, including sex, until he no longer finds joy and satisfaction in them. Dr. Graham wrote those words in his book, World Aflame, that was published in 1965. 50 years ago. If it was true then, how much more true is it now? You know, we keep hearing over and over again that our culture is evolving. We are getting better and better as a civilization. But the evidence suggests the contrary. We are devolving as a nation and as a world. And it is that moral and spiritual deterioration of our world that is the final sign of the coming of Jesus Christ. And that's what we're going to talk about today as we continue our series. We're going to look at what the Bible says about the moral deterioration of our world and how it will be a precursor to the return of Jesus Christ. Is our culture really devolving? What evidence is there, Pastor? Let me point out three signs of the moral deterioration of our nation and of our world. First of all, consider the spiritual deterioration of our culture. Pew Research released a major survey in which they revealed that the number of Christians is declining in America. From 2007 until now, that number has gone from 78% of the population who identify as Christians to 70%. For the first time ever, the number of people who don't identify with any faith has risen to one-fourth of our population, nearly 75 million who don't identify with any faith at all. This decline in Christianity doesn't just affect Christians. It affects our entire nation and our world. You see, for the first 200 years, this nation benefited from a Christian foundation. And although the beliefs of Christianity were not accepted by everyone, everyone, including non-Christians, benefited from that Christian foundation. It gave our nation a universal and a common understanding of right and wrong. It provided a compelling reason for people to obey what is right because of a fear of God. And for the last 200 years, in essence, 250 years, everyone, including non-Christians, have been freeloading, so to speak, off the benefits of a Christian nation. But now that that foundation is deteriorating and eroding, we are beginning to see the cultural effects of a nation that has moved away from God. You see that, secondly, in the family. That spiritual and moral deterioration manifests itself in the family. Did you know that from 1970 to 2010, the rate of marriage in our country declined by 50%? We had the lowest rate of marriage in 93 years, and that presents all kind of instability in society. Single-parent homes, children being reared without the benefit of a father and a mother. It's also of interest that since 1960, the divorce rate in our country has nearly doubled. You see, thirdly, the deterioration of our culture in violence. Every year for the last 20 years, there have been over 1 million violent crimes in our country. In 1947, a sociologist named Dr. Carl Zimmerman wrote a book entitled Family and Civilization. He identified 11 symptoms of decay that were the cause of the fall of the Roman and Greek civilizations. Now, I want you to listen to these 11 signs or 11 symptoms that caused the decay of these civilizations. See if any of them sound familiar. Number one, no-fault divorce. Number two, what he calls the birth dearth, increased disrespect for parenthood and parents. Number three, meaningless marriage rites and ceremonies. Number four, a defamation of past national heroes. Number five, acceptance of alternative marriage forms. Number six, widespread attitudes of feminism, narcissism, and hedonism. Number seven, propagation of anti-family sentiment. Number eight, acceptance of most forms of adultery. Number nine, rebellious children. Number 10, increased juvenile delinquency. Number 11, common acceptance of all forms of sexual perversion. Now, Dr. Zimmerman wrote that in 1947, citing the cause of the decline of civilizations thousands of years ago. What is the solution to our moral deterioration? How do you reverse this downward trend? In a word, repentance. You know, when we think of repentance, we think of the scraggly guy with a sandwich board roaming the streets saying, "Repent, the end of the world is near." Now, the word repent actually is a Greek word, metanoeo. It means a change of mind that leads to a change in behavior. As individuals and as a nation, we need to have a change of mind that leads to a change of direction in our lives. Instead of rebelling against what God has said, we need to start obeying what God has said. Listen, as an individual or a nation, we will never experience God's blessing when we are rebelling against Him. It is impossible. No individual, no nation will be blessed that rebels against God. And as a nation, we are rebelling against God. We are shaking our fist in the face of God in two distinct areas. First of all, in the area of what God says about marriage. Let's look and see what the Bible really says about marriage. And the best place to start is at the starting place. That's profound, isn't it? Let's go back to the book of Genesis. And I want you to look at the opening sentence in the Bible. In the beginning, God created the heavens and the earth. In this simple statement, we find the answers to the question, where did I come from? Why am I here? Where am I going? And we find in these opening chapters of Genesis a description of how God created everything that is in the world. And you'll remember that on the sixth day of creation, he performed his crowning work of creation, the creation of mankind. Look at verses 26 through 28. Then God said, let us make man in our image, according to our likeness, and let them rule over the fish of the sea and over the birds of the sky and over the cattle and over all the earth and over every creeping thing that creeps on the earth. And God created man in his own image. In the image of God, he created him. Male and female, he created them. God blessed them, and God said to them, be fruitful and multiply, fill the earth and subdue it, and rule over the fish of the sea and over the birds of the sky and over everything that moves on the earth. Now, in this passage, we find several important principles about God's purpose from the beginning. First of all, man is created in the image of God. Look at verse 27. And God created man in his own image. In the image of God, he created him. That Hebrew word for image literally means statue. A statue is a representation of something else. You and I have been created as statues, as images of someone greater than us. We are created in the image of God. Now, you may love your dog, you may love your cat, you may treat them like little gods, but they're not, okay? They were never created, the Bible said, in the image of God. Only man has been created in the image of God. There is a great gulf between the animal world and in humanity. The Bible says there is a great gulf of separation between men and animals. In 1 Corinthians 15:39, Paul said, all flesh is not the same flesh. There is one flesh of men and another flesh of beasts and another flesh of birds and another of fish. The Bible says God created man in his own image. Principle number two, God separated mankind into two categories. Male and female. Look at verse 27 again. He created him male and female. There are two categories of creation. It is male and female. Now, I don't want to get off into the weeds, but we understand that since the fall, because of the fall, there have been some genetic abnormalities that occur. You see it in people who are born deformed, people with handicaps. There are genetic deformities that are a part of the fall, but don't miss the big point. The big point is God's original purpose in creation is two categories of human beings, male and female. And in those two categories, you find an equality. The fact that he said he created them male and female means that both are equal in the sight of God. Don't ever forget that principle. Don't let somebody tell you that the Bible says that women are inferior to men. Nothing could be further from the truth. Peter said women are fellow heirs with men to the grace of God. He created them male and female. There's an equality, but listen, equality doesn't mean sameness. God never meant for men and women to be the same. If men and women were created to be the same, then one is unnecessary. Why didn't God create everybody to be a man? Or why didn't God ever create everybody to be female? Because there is a difference in function, even though there's an equality in stature before God. And you see this difference from the very beginning in creation. He created them male and female. And that means there's a difference in the way we act. There's a difference in responsibility. There is a difference in how we relate to one another, including how we relate to one another sexually. And that's why you find the prohibition against homosexual behavior. Listen to what the Bible says. Leviticus 18, verse 22. You, talking to men, you shall not lie with a male as one lies with a female. It is an abomination. Leviticus 20, verse 13. If there is a man who lies with a male as those who lie with a woman, both of them have committed a detestable act. They shall surely be put to death. Their blood guiltiness is upon them. Could you be any more clear about what God thinks of the homosexual act? He says it is detestable. He says it is an abomination. That's the word of God. Now, some people would say, well, wait a minute. You Christians, you are so hypocritical because you just pick and choose which verses out of the Bible you want to obey. Because in those same Levitical passages, it also prohibits what you can eat and how you can dress, and it prescribes that you go through all of these rituals in your worship and offering bloody animals as a sacrifice. You don't do those things. Why do you disregard those rules, but you pull out and adhere to these rules? Well, there's a very simple reason for that. There's a very simple answer. The only rules of the Old Testament that apply to us today are those rules that are repeated in the New Testament. We don't live under the Old Testament. We don't follow the Jewish rituals for diet and worship and law. We don't follow those anymore. They are part of the Old Testament. The word old means old. Okay? It doesn't apply to us any longer. We live under the New Testament, the new agreement, the new law of God. And the only parts of the Old Testament we follow are those parts of the Old Testament that are repeated in the New Testament. The New Testament says nothing about dietary restrictions. It says nothing about how you dress, about wearing pieces of garments that have two fabrics in them. It says nothing about how you plant crops. It has nothing about sacrifices. Those things are old. But the Bible does repeat in the New Testament commandments about adultery and premarital sex and homosexuality. You know, I just don't understand why it is some Christians want to go back and try to live under the Old Testament. It's gone. It's been done away with. It is idiotic to go back and try to keep the dietary restrictions and the feast and all that. Paul said they are shadows of what is in the past. We live under the new agreement. But in this new agreement, there are prohibitions against homosexuality. For example, in Romans 1, verses 26 and 27, Paul said, "For this reason, God gave them over to degrading passions. For their women exchanged the natural function for that which is unnatural. And in the same way also, men abandoned the natural function of the woman and burned in their desire toward one another, men with men committing indecent acts and receiving in their persons, their bodies, the due penalty of their error." God's word says homosexuality is unnatural. Literally, that means it is against nature. It is against the laws of God. It is against the natural law of God. And there are severe consequences in every area of life for it. Or consider 1 Corinthians 6, verses 9 and 10. Paul said, "Or do you not know that the unrighteous shall not inherit the kingdom of God? Who are the unrighteous? Don't be deceived. Neither fornicators, nor idolaters, nor adulterers, nor effeminate, nor homosexuals, nor thieves, nor the covetous, nor drunkards, or revilers, or swindlers shall inherit the kingdom of God." Did you get that? Homosexuals, Paul said, will not inherit the kingdom of God. And neither will adulterers. If you've ever committed adultery, you don't get to go to heaven, the Bible says. And by the way, Jesus said, if you've ever lusted in your heart after another person who's not your mate, you're guilty of adultery. So nobody who's lusted gets to go to heaven. No homosexual gets to go to heaven. No fornicator. That's premarital sex. If you've ever had premarital sex, you're out as well. If you're a covetous person, that is, somebody who has ever desired what somebody else has, you're not making it to heaven. You're going to hell. If you're an idolater, what's an idolater? It's anybody who loves something more than they love God. If you've ever loved a possession or a person more than you've loved God, count yourself out. You're not going to heaven. Nobody's going to heaven on their own. Verse 11 says, but you were washed. You were covered with the blood. You were sanctified. You were forgiven. Ladies and gentlemen, there is no sin from which you can't be forgiven. Homosexuality is not the unpardonable sin. You can be forgiven of homosexuality. You can be forgiven of any sin, but get this, to be forgiven of a sin, you first must admit that you have sinned. And we have to admit what the Bible says. Homosexuality is a sin. That's what the Bible teaches. There's a prohibition against homosexual behavior. Secondly, that leads to there is certainly a prohibition against homosexual marriage. You can take this message when you hear this said in your classroom and hear it in other places in the university. Well, Jesus never talked about homosexuality, and he certainly never said anything about homosexual marriage. Oh, yes, he did. Where did he talk about it? He talked about it in Matthew 19. Turn over to Matthew chapter 19. Remember the Pharisees were trying to trip Jesus up? And they came to the Lord and they said, Lord, is it lawful for a man to divorce his wife for any reason at all? Some of the Pharisees believed in no-fault divorce. Others were very strict about it. So they wanted the Lord to try to take a stand and trip himself up. So they said, Lord, answer this divorce question for us. He was so wise in how he did it. He went to the Old Testament that they said they revered. Verse 4, Matthew 19, and Jesus answered and said, have you not read that he who created them from the beginning made them male and female? And he said, for this cause a man shall leave his mother and father and shall cleave to his wife, and the two shall become one flesh. Consequently, they are no longer two, but they are one. What therefore God has joined together, let no man separate.
16: When we fast forward from the first century to our own, you can certainly see the parallels of moral confusion in our day. Our critics, those who oppose Christian values, often try to trip us up with their clever barbs, just as the Pharisees did with Jesus. Most of those assaults do little more than take the dialogue off the main point. At Pathway to Victory, I promise to remain on point and never stray from biblical truth. But I need partners like you who will stand beside me and who agree to generously support Pathway to Victory. Gratefully, we're in the middle of the wonderful In God We Trust matching challenge of $1.5 million. Because of this fabulous opportunity, you're able to double the size and impact of your generous gift up until the deadline on July 5th. So, while there's still time, please step forward with your generous gift to the matching challenge. In a moment, David will describe several resources we've set aside for you as a means for saying thanks for your generous gift. But allow me to add these deeply personal comments. When you give to Pathway to Victory, I take personal responsibility for how that gift is used. 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Lives changed. Families strengthened, and the gospel reaching places we never imagined possible. 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Your gift to the In God We Trust matching challenge will be doubled and deployed for maximum eternal impact. I promise you that. 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
6: Today, expect periods of rain and thunderstorms with the possibility of some severe weather arriving late in the day. It'll be mostly cloudy and breezy in the afternoon. Thunderstorms could potentially bring damaging winds, flash flooding, and hail. The high temperature will reach 67 degrees. I'm meteorologist Jason Caterina on AM 1160. Hope for your life.
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I'm your host, Dustin Roberts. And today on Discovering the Jewish

0: 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Rabbi Schneider is going to give us a couple pointers on how we can let God deliver us from our own vanity. 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
1: Shalom uvracha, beloved ones. Peace and blessings. We're continuing today a series from the book of 1 Samuel that I'm calling Hannah's Song, or we say in Hebrew, Hannah's Song. This is a lesson in the sovereignty of God. What I'm doing is I'm helping to root you in the understanding of who God is in a way that can only be perceived by knowing the Hebrew Scriptures. You see, two-thirds of our Bible are what we call the Old Testament, which we refer to in Hebrew as the Tanakh. But many Christians only know the New Testament, and even at that, many know it only shallowly. And so as a result, we come up oftentimes, unfortunately, with a wrong and faulty understanding of who God is. As we've been studying the life of Hannah and how God dealt with her and what type of experience she had in God's dealings with her and how she responded to God's dealings with her, we can gain so much insight that will help us to know how to position ourselves to walk humbly under God's authority today. I'm not going to go back and review, beloved. I wish I could. I covered so much theological foundation in the last two episodes. Here we go. Picking up now in verse number 3. Hannah had conceived after having her womb closed for many years. She gave all the glory to God because she had been praying to the Lord. If you only give me a child, I'll dedicate him to you. God answered her prayer. She brought forth Samuel, who became one of the greatest prophets in Israel. And now she says that she's in the temple dedicating Samuel. She's in the middle of her song of praise to the Lord. And she says, "Boast no more so very proudly. Do not let arrogance come out of your mouth." I want to ask you a question. How oftentimes are you and I letting arrogance come out of our mouth? People ask us a question, or even worse yet, we just feel the need to comment on something. And you know what? So oftentimes, our speaking and our commenting and our giving our opinion, it's rooted in haughtiness. It's rooted in pride. Because the truth is, we don't even know what we're talking about. We talk about this person. Do we really know this person? Are we really in a position to criticize this person? Do we really understand the road that they walk down? You know, do we understand where they've come from, why they do what they do? We don't understand. Only God sees the heart. And yet us in our pride, we don't have any fear of God. We just criticize this person. We criticize that person. We tell everybody what we think about this. We give everybody our opinion about what we think about that. And the truth is, beloved, so oftentimes, we don't know what we're even talking about. So Hannah says here, because she understands God and His power, in His holiness, in His sovereignty, she says, "Do not let arrogance come out of your mouth." You know, so many times people ask me a question, and you know what my response is? I don't know. I don't know. Someone asked me a question about this person. My response, I don't know. Who am I to cast judgment on this person? The Bible says, who are you to judge the servant of somebody else? We give our opinion so oftentimes about what's happening in politics, about this or that. We don't know what we're talking about. We're getting misinformation. We're only watching one news network that has their own political bias. We're watching another news network. They have their political bias. We're taking what they tell us as if it's fact. We don't know the truth, beloved. Only God sees all things. We need to position our heart, beloved, to not speak proudly. The scripture says, let your yes be yes, let your no be no. Let every man be quick to hear and slow to speak. I want to encourage you, quit being so quick to give your judgments and opinions about everything. Because that is oftentimes rooted in pride. People oftentimes, they criticize me. They have no idea what they're talking about. They have no idea what my life story is. And yet they, in their pride, think they can make a judgment about me. They have no idea even what the facts are. That's just arrogance, beloved. And I'm not picking on people that have criticized me. I'm applying that to myself, to all of us. We need to be really careful about what we're saying. And so Hannah said here, do not let arrogance, in verse 3, come out of your mouth. A wise man is few in words. Do not let arrogance come out of your mouth, for the Lord is a God of knowledge. He sees the end from the beginning. You know, just to give an example of this, to stress it a bit deeper, I've already alluded to it, but you know, a lot of times we perceive somebody's behavior as them having a certain heart. In other words, someone does something that offends us, and we think that what they're doing that has offended us is out of their pride, which may be partially true. But what we don't understand is what's really motivating them is fear and insecurity and brokenness. But we don't understand their fear, their insecurity, and their brokenness. All we understand is that we've been offended because of our own insecurity, and in our own insecurity, which causes us not to be able to filter what's actually going on properly and fully, we reach back out and judge them and condemn them. And the whole thing is just the devil's brokenness. Remember what Yeshua said when he was on the cross? His accusers, his perpetrators, those that condemned him and put him on the cross, what did Jesus say as he was about to die and breathe his last? He said, Father, forgive them. Listen, for they don't understand what they're doing. You see, Jesus didn't just get offended. He understood that they were broken and didn't even understand at the deepest level what they were doing or who they were doing it against. So let's be quick to hear and slow to speak and stop being so quick to judge everything and to judge everybody and to give our opinion and walk around in our own self-righteousness. Hannah had this self-revelation. Quit speaking proudly. Once again, as we move on, do not let arrogance come out of your mouth. For the Lord is a God of knowledge, and with Him, actions are weighed. What is she saying? The Lord is a God of knowledge, and with Him, actions are weighed. You know what one of my favorite responses is when someone oftentimes asks me a question? As I said, a lot of times I'll say, I don't know. I don't know. Why do I say I don't know? Because I don't want to be in a position of being judged before God because I'm speaking in pride and I'm speaking something that I don't understand and I'm speaking about something that I don't have full knowledge of, or I'm giving a verdict that's coming from my own self-righteousness and limited knowledge, and that's pride. And as a result of speaking in pride, I'm going to be judged. And so I say, I don't know, to keep from being judged. But you know what other phrase I love that I oftentimes use? God knows. Someone will ask me a question and they're looking to me for a response, and my response is, God knows. Look what Hannah said there. For the Lord is a God of knowledge, and with Him actions are weighed. What is she saying? God understands what's going on. He's the God of knowledge, and with Him a person's actions are weighed. In other words, what's going on at the surface has much deeper roots than simply what's going on at the surface. In other words, let me give you a very basic elementary example. Take a prostitute. It's easy for self-righteous people to condemn a prostitute as being the worst among sinners, as being the most defiled moral person, as being someone that's supposed to be just written off of part of the species of humanity. And of course, prostitution is a vile sin. But when God looks at a prostitute, He just doesn't see the sin of her sexual immorality. God is the God of knowledge. And listen now, and as Hannah said, with Him, actions are weighed. What does that mean? God is not just looking at the woman in the moment of time. He's not just looking at her in a given hour where she's out on the streets. The Lord weighs her actions. And what the Lord oftentimes sees is a woman that when she was 2 years old, her mother was a crack addict. And this little girl at 2 years old did not have a father. The little girl saw men coming into her mother's house, abusing her mother. Of course, I'm just creating a hypothetical situation, which oftentimes is the case. This little girl that became a prostitute was raised by a mother that didn't nurture her, didn't mother her, was a crack addict, out of her mind as a zombie most of the time. The little girl growing up saw her mother being abused by men to support her crack addiction. So this little girl had no foundation built into her life. And of course, now she's on the streets, broken herself, selling herself. See, God does not just see this woman as a vile sinner. God sees her actions as being weighed as to where she came from, why she's this way. And His love goes out to her. And so we need to be quick to hear, slow to speak, and slow to pass judgment upon people. This is why Jesus said, "Judge not, and ye shall not be judged." This is why when they wanted to condemn the woman that was caught in adultery, Jesus said, "But he that has not sinned, cast the first stone."
0: 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But first, have you thought about the legacy you'll leave when you're no longer on this earth? 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It's completely free, whether you choose to give to this ministry or not. So check it out today. And for those of you who do choose to give, thank you so much. And now, back to Rabbi with the second half of today's lesson.
1: God is the God of knowledge, and with Him actions are weighed. And so, beloved, we need to look at our own life and our heart and ask ourselves, what is our way? What's the way we're living? What's our personality like? What's our disposition like? What's our lifestyle like? Are we people that are walking around always giving our opinions about everything when we have no right to do so? Speaking about every person, every situation, pronouncing our judgments as if we know. We don't know. We have no idea what is really going on, the depths of what's going on. We don't have the heart of God to judge the matter. We don't have the mind of God or the thoughts of God to make an accurate judgment about a person or a circumstance. So let's again, beloved, not be hasty to let quick words come out of our mouth. Because if we do, what's going to happen is judgment is going to come into our own life. Hannah was a holy woman that was living under the fear of the Lord, which we need to capture in our own life. The fear of the Lord is the beginning of knowledge. Without the fear of the Lord, beloved, no man will see Him. The fear of the Lord is clean and it converts the soul, and it will deliver us of pride and speaking empty words that are in reality filled with the devil. So once again, Hannah said, "I will not let arrogance proceed out of my mouth, for Yahweh is God." He's the God of knowledge. And with Him, actions are weighed. She continues, "The bows of the mighty are shattered, but the feeble gird on with strength. Those who were full hire themselves out for bread, but those who were hungry cease to hunger. Even the barren gives birth to seven, but she who has many children languishes." What he's simply speaking about here is a reverse order. It's the same thing that Yeshua taught. when Yeshua said, many that are first shall be last. The last shall be first, and the first shall be last. That the kingdom that is going to be manifest is going to be an upside down world. And many that were despised in this world, many that were looked upon as lowly in this world, they're going to be the ones that are exalted and shining with the most glory in the kingdom to come. And many that were most celebrated in this life, most esteemed, are going to be most despised, or I should say not despised, but have the lowest places in the world to come. See, Paul told us in the Brit Chadashah in the New Testament, look amongst yourself. He's speaking to the ecclesia here. He's speaking to the church. He said, there's not many famous among you. There's not many noble among you. There's not many super rich among you. Because God has chosen the lowly of this world in order to raise them up at the end of the age to confound the wise and the prudent. And this is what Hannah is saying here. That look, all the people that you see around you now, those in high places, those that are making the most money, they're going to be last in the age to come. And so let's live, beloved, with an eternal perspective, because if we don't have the fear of the Lord now, living for an eternal reality, and instead are going after being someone in this world, we're going to be sorely hurt and disappointed in the world to come. We need to be servants. Those who are full, in other words, the wealthy of this world, hire themselves out for bread. In other words, they're full now, but in the world to come, they're going to hire themselves out for even a morsel of bread. They're going to be poor in the world to come. Those who are hungry in this world will cease to be hungry. Even the barren, those who were barren in this world, will give birth to seven in the world to come. You might be empty now, but as long as you're clinging to Yeshua, the end of your story has not been written. Those who were barren give birth to seven, but she who has many children languishes. In other words, you may have had many children in this life, but in the world to come, if you didn't live for God, you're going to be empty. And so once again, the whole point here of this divine revelation is not to live for this age alone. You see, we're living in the age of me. We're living in the age of materialism. We're living in the age of the now. We're living in the age of the temporal. But the Bible says, set not your eyes on things that are below, but set your gaze up where Messiah is at the right hand of God. You see, we read that Moses, rather than leading a comfortable life in Egypt as an Egyptian, chose instead to be exiled into the wilderness because he wanted to stand with the people of God. And Abraham left his home where he was comfortable to pursue God for an eternal kingdom, for something that was going to be so superior to his temporal comforts. And you and I, the Bible says, are to live as aliens and pilgrims in this world. We're not setting our hope for a culmination to happen in this age, but rather we're living in this age, picking up our cross daily, fighting the fight of faith, knowing that our eternal reward is in the kingdom to come. You see, the Bible says, where your treasure is, there your heart will also be. Therefore, set not your eyes on this world, but set your eyes on the kingdom and the fact that Jesus is coming again and will reward to every man according to what he's done. This is what Hannah is referring to here. That many right now that are living lives of ease, leading lives of wealth, leading lives that seem to be so fulfilled, because they're not living for God, the time will come where they will be empty. And the humble of this world that we're living for God will be exalted and be made exceedingly glad. Beloved, this is not just rhetoric. This is a word from the Lord for you. I want to ask you to look at your life and the way that you're leading it. And if you need to reprioritize your priorities and the way that you're living, do it now, for time is short. The kingdom is at hand. Beloved, it took a lot of time, resources, and being educated to be able to dig deep into the Word of God in order to bring you these teachings. And I want to thank those of you that are supporting this ministry, that have created a situation where I'm able to invest myself in the Word of God the way that I do. Because of you that are partnering with this ministry, we're able to bring teachings like these to God's people all over the world. And as a result, the church is being built and people are coming to faith. If you're not already a monthly partner or sowing financially into discovering the Jewish Jesus, and the Lord is bearing witness with your heart right now that there's something unusual about this ministry, I want to ask you if you would prayerfully consider sowing into discovering the Jewish Jesus today. Beloved, because of you, people are being saved and changed, and you're going to be blessed for every sacrifice that you make with a pure heart unto the kingdom of God.
0: Amen. 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Today, it can serve as a meaningful reminder in our home that God is still calling His people to listen, respond, and to draw near to Him. So if you don't have a shofar yet, if you haven't partnered monthly with us, then I want to encourage you, go to discoveringthejewishjesus.com right now and become a monthly partner with this ministry. This program as a whole, it's about bringing the rich and vibrant teaching of both the Old and the New Testaments to people just like you and me all over the world. It's impacted my life. I believe it's impacting your life. And if it is, thank you for making a difference in the lives of believers everywhere by supporting us. Thank you for your prayers. Thank you for your faithfulness. We love you. And now here's Rabbi to end today's message with the Aaronic blessing.
1: In the Old Testament book of Numbers, we find a blessing God speaks over His children through Moses and Aaron. It carries the idea of favor and expression. Open your heart to the Spirit and the Word today and receive Father's goodness into your life with confidence. The Lord bless you and keep you. The Lord make His face shine on you and be gracious to you. The Lord lift you up with His countenance. And the Lord give you, beloved one, His peace. And now in Hebrew.

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4: Hi, I'm John Sorensen, president of Evangelism Explosion International, and you're listening to Share Life Today. I was speaking with Ray Bacheda, the national director of Evangelism Explosion in the Philippines, and he said something really encouraging.
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10: The miracles performed by Jesus were truly astonishing. Yet he told his disciples that believers would do even greater works. What does this mean exactly? Today on Turning Point, Dr. David Jeremiah examines that promise and what it means for our generation. As he continues his series, The Holy Spirit You May Not Know, here's David to introduce his fascinating message, The Work of the Spirit.
11: Well, I have to tell you that what I'm going to share with you today is going to be a shock to some of you, because it almost sounds like I'm being ungodly to say what I'm about to say. I'm only saying what the Scripture says, and the Scripture says, in the words of Jesus, that when the Holy Spirit is poured out upon the world, it enables us to do greater works than Jesus did when he walked on this earth. I'm going to share with you how that happened to be true and how it is true today with some personal illustrations along the way on these next 2 days of broadcasts. I hope you'll stay with us each day. And don't forget, all of this material, including what we're going to talk about today, is in the book, The Holy Spirit You May Not Know. I like to tell you about it every day because I don't want you to miss out on the opportunity to get your copy. It's a 250-page hardback book. The third book in the trilogy of the God books, The God You May Not Know, The Jesus You May Not Know, and this one, The Holy Spirit You May Not Know. This trilogy from Turning Point, and this third book is available as a gift. It's yours for the asking for a gift of any size during the month of June. We wait for you to respond, and we are ready to send you this book right away. Well, the work of the Spirit, John 14:22. To me, one of the most amazing messages in the New Testament. Here's part one. When Walt Disney opened Disneyland in Anaheim on July 17, 1955, it covered 160 acres of former orange groves. Opening day was chaotic. Rides broke down, paint was still wet, and the pavement was so soft, women's high heels sank into the asphalt. But Walt had built something no one had ever seen, a place where imagination came to life, and he called it the happiest place on earth. Walt died in 1966, never seeing his next dream come true. But he did something very few people get to do. He built something that was greater after he was gone than it ever was when he was here. By his team, the Imagineers he had trained, they picked up the blueprint and built beyond what Walt ever imagined. They opened Walt Disney World in Florida in 1971, a resort complex so large it could fit all of San Francisco inside its borders, with room to spare. Today, the Disney Empire spans 6 resorts, 12 theme parks, a cruise line, movie studios, television networks, and over 220,000 employees around the world. And that story reminds me of something I read in the Bible, and I have to tell you what I read in the Bible the first time this really dawned on me. It was so amazing, I had to go back and read it a couple of times to make sure I was reading it correctly. It's what Jesus said in John 14:12. Here's what he said, most assuredly, speaking to his disciples, I say to you that he who believes in me, the works that I do, he will do also. And greater works than these will he do, because I go to my Father. When I first came across that verse, I remember stopping and asking myself, what in the world could this possibly mean? Maybe you've had the same question cross your mind. How could anyone, I mean, especially ordinary people like us, how could we ever do greater works than Jesus? What was he telling his disciples that day, and what is he saying to us right now? Could it really be true that we are meant to continue the work of Jesus and even see it multiplied in our time? At first, it sounds impossible. I mean, it feels so bold to be true, but Jesus never exaggerated. He never spoke just to inspire people or impress them. He is truth itself, and every word he spoke was absolutely reality. When he said we would do greater works, he meant it. The possibility of greater works takes us to the works that Jesus performed during his public ministry. They were mind-boggling. He banished diseases. He cast out demons. He raised corpses to life. He created wine and fish and bread with a word and a touch. He calmed mighty storms with just a word. How could it be said that in any stretch of imagination that the works of the disciples and our works who belong to his church are greater than Jesus' works? Has this promise ever been fulfilled? Can we point to anything that would help us understand that in some way this is being fulfilled in our generation? And some have said, well, the key here is that you have to understand that the greater works are related to belief. In other words, the reason we don't do these greater works is because we don't believe enough. Is that true? The problem with this is that if our ability to do such works depends on our faith, then we would have to have greater faith than Jesus. And Jesus didn't say, "He who believes in me with sufficient faith," or "He who believes in me with all his heart," or "He who believes in me intensely with great sincerity shall do greater works." He just simply said, "He who believes in me will do greater works." But that makes no sense. Greater works, greater miracles than he performed? I mean, what could that mean? In John 2, at the wedding feast in Cana, Jesus converted the simple molecular structure of water into the far more complex molecular structure of wine. Can we do that? In John 4, by a word uttered over 10 miles from the scene, Jesus instantly reversed the decay process and restored to full vigor and activity the cellular structure destroyed by a mortal illness. Can we do that? In John 6, 1 through 14, Jesus took 5 loaves and 2 fish and created out of them enough bread and meat to feed 5,000 hungry men and their families. Can I do that? Can you do that? In John 6, Jesus created an anti-gravitational force of unknown nature that enabled him to walk along the surface of the stormy sea. You ready for that one? In John 11, Jesus stood at the mouth of an opened grave and called through the veil of death to his friend Lazarus. Not only was Lazarus dead, his limbs, his eyes, his brain, and internal organ were already in a state of decay. The man had been dead for 4 days, and putrefaction was well underway. And yet, at the captive and creative word of Jesus, all the cells and functions of that body were instantly restructured, and the departed spirit was summoned again to the body. Lazarus lived and spoke and thought and remembered. Awesome. What could possibly qualify as a greater work than that? Great works, marvelous miracles, beyond all question. And think about it. Every one of these acts was only superficial and temporary. I mean, I'm not discounting what Jesus did. Certainly would never do that. But I'm simply making the point that no one was permanently helped by these miracles. None of men's deepest needs were met by these works of power. Yet, he created food for a single meal, but the people got hungry the next day. He stilled the raging sea, but only until the next storm. He healed bodily ailments, but every person he healed eventually died anyway. I don't know what you think about Lazarus, but I really feel bad for him. He had to die twice. That's what happened to him. He had already passed into glory. He was already walking the streets of heaven, talking to Abraham, Moses, and David, filling his eyes with heavenly splendor and gazing on the very throne of God. And what happened? Jesus brought him back. Years later, he had to repeat the whole process all over again. He had to die again. And the miracle of bringing Lazarus back was no favor to Lazarus. Jesus did it as a sign miracle for everybody who watched. I remember a story by a teacher I had in seminary named John Mitchell. He used to come to the seminary and teach classes for 3 weeks, and I was in some of his classes. He was a teacher for many years at Multnomah Bible College, and he used to tell the story of sitting at the bedside of a dying friend, and the man seemed to be slipping out of his life. His breathing grew very, very shallow until finally it seemed to stop. And when this happened, Dr. Mitchell thought, "He's gone now." Suddenly the man's eyes popped open and he looked into the craggy face of Dr. Mitchell. "Who's there?" the man said. "It's all right," Dr. Mitchell said. "It's just me." "Oh," the man groaned, "I'm so disappointed." You see, he thought he was going to look into the face of Jesus, or at least an angel. Instead, he saw the same old hospital room and the face of the old Scotsman Mitchell. If he was disappointed, just imagine how Lazarus felt. What a letdown to find himself back in his grave clothes, lying in a slab in a dark tomb. Yet the author of life called him back, and he stepped once again into the lesser light of the sun. Now I want to ask you a question. Can we do something greater than that? The possibility of greater works. But the promise is that Jesus tied his promise of greater works to the coming of the Holy Spirit. And this is what we can't miss. In John 14:12, Jesus said, "And greater works than these he will do." And what reason does he give? Here's the key. "Because I go to my Father." This is a common phrase and a common teaching. John 7:39 says, "But this he spoke concerning the Spirit, whom those believing in him would receive, for the Holy Spirit was not yet given, because Jesus was not yet glorified." John 16:7, Jesus said, "Nevertheless, I tell you the truth, it is to your advantage that I go away. For if I do not go away, the Holy Spirit," or the Helper, "will not come to you. But if I depart, I will send him to you." These greater works that Jesus promised us are dependent upon Jesus physically leaving this world and going back to heaven. Those things could not happen, he said, until he went to his Father and sent the Holy Spirit to take his place. After Jesus had spoken these words to his disciples, he went to the garden that night, where he was captured, taken to trial, brutally crucified. He rose from the grave on the first day of the week and appeared to the believers over a period of 40 days. He then ascended back to his Father, and 10 days after he returned to heaven, the Holy Spirit was poured out at Pentecost, and the third person of the Trinity came upon everyone who believed. And Peter and the other disciples stood in front of the very mob and the very rulers who had crucified Jesus and proclaimed the resurrection and the offer of salvation, and 3,000 people got saved in that service. And someone has said that more people believed on the day of Pentecost than had believed in the entire 3.5 years Jesus walked on this earth. And I believe that is true. Amazing as our Lord's words are in John 14:12, it is literally true that a believer today may accomplish greater works on earth than our Lord himself accomplished. And I'm going to suggest to you 3 ways that that is true. It is not in any way a disrespect to Jesus. It's the word of Jesus to us himself. First of all, we have a greater message today. The great works Jesus did while on this earth dealt with the material. The greater works that he promised deal with the spiritual. In Luke 10:17, the disciples had returned from their first preaching mission, and the Bible says, "And the 70 returned with joy, saying, 'Lord, even the demons are subject to us in your name.'" And they were thrilled that they had been able to cast down demons. But Jesus corrected them. He said, "Behold, I give thee the authority to trample on serpents and scorpions and over all the power of the enemy, and nothing shall by any means hurt you. Nevertheless, do not rejoice in this, that the spirits are subject to you, but rather rejoice because your names are written in heaven." Did you hear what Jesus said? They had been cheering and laughing and high-fiving each other because they had been able to throw out some evil spirits. And Jesus said, "That's okay, but don't get all excited about that. What you really need to get excited about is that your names are written down in heaven." What was Jesus saying? The spiritual is far more important than the material. The eternal is infinitely more important than the temporal. You and I have difficulty understanding that. One of the reasons we do not have greater works going on in our lives is because we do not understand the priority of the spiritual over the material. We have a much greater message because conversion is the greatest miracle we could ever be associated with. A friend of mine told me about a group of short-term missionaries who held evangelistic meetings in Africa. During these meetings, the believers reported a blind man miraculously received his sight. When the believers came back to report to the sending churches, that was just about all they could talk about. A man's sight restored. What a miracle. Yet during those same meetings, many embraced Jesus as Savior and found eternal salvation. Many stepped out of spiritual blindness into the light of God's kingdom. But that news seemed to receive second billing to the miracle. If we could only view these things as God does, if we could just see them through God's eyes, the message of reconciliation meets the basic needs of every man and woman, every boy and girl, and it meets those needs permanently and never has to be repeated. In miracles, only God's power and goodness are revealed, but in conversion, God's grace is revealed, something that causes even the angels to look over the bowels of heaven and wonder. The message of the saving grace of God, men and women, is the greater message because it is the message that extended to the Gentiles and rolled outward across the world like a mighty tsunami wave. The death, burial, and resurrection of Jesus Christ have given to us in this generation the greatest message that has ever been communicated to any people at any time in any place. There's never been anything like it, and there never will be. At any time will there ever be anything like the gospel. It is called the eternal gospel, the good news. And you and I can show compassion and reach out to help people with their hurts. We can minister to them in their sorrow. We can assist them in dealing with terrible addictions and dysfunctional family situations. But if in the process we do not give them Jesus Christ and salvation, we have only postponed the inevitable. We have not helped them. Our message is greater because it is for eternity. Over the years of ministry, God has given me some wonderful friends. Many of them here in this church and many of them here in the city. Some of them spread across the nation. One of my best friends is a doctor who lives in Boone, North Carolina. He keeps in touch with me almost every other week or so. We talk on the phone. He started a group called Medical Missions. This group brings doctors together and helps them go to the mission field for 2 weeks at a time every summer. And my friend, he goes to Africa. I think he's in Africa almost more than he's here. Every time I try to get a hold of him, he's in Africa. And they go there and they perform surgeries and they help people there that would never get help if they didn't come, because there's just nothing like that for these people. One day he told me something I'd never forgot. He said, David, we used to go to Africa and do surgeries on the people that would come, broken limbs, dysfunctional faces. He said, one day it dawned on us that all we were doing was fixing them up and we were making them healthier on their way to hell. If you don't give them the gospel, you're not helping them. He said, we made a commitment on that day that we would never do another surgery until we presented the gospel to the person who was getting the surgery, if they were capable of hearing it, and giving them an opportunity to receive Jesus Christ. What he was saying is, the physical is important, and it is true. Sometimes people don't care what we know unless they know how much we care. But if you only help people physically and don't give them the gospel, you haven't really helped them. You've only made them okay and till the inevitable, when they won't be okay for a long time. So I'm telling you that Jesus tells us one of the greater things about what we do is we don't just help people physically, and we do that as we can, but he's given to us the wonderful privilege of communicating the message of the gospel, which is life-changing. And some of you here today, you know what I'm talking about because you remember what you were before Jesus Christ entered into your life and what he's done to make you a new person. So listen to me. One of the reasons why we can do greater works is because our message is a greater message. And then number two, we have a greater ministry. Think about this for a moment. The works Jesus did while he walked the dusty paths of Israel were localized in scope. If you were up on a space flight and could look down on the great curve of the earth, and if the shuttle was in the right orbital position and weather permitted, you would strain your eyes and see a little strip of land at the edge of a great continental shelf. That little strip of land is Israel. Believe it or not, it is the size of New Jersey, the whole nation. During his lifetime, the Son of God was confined in his influence to a comparatively small section of that slice of Middle East. Do you know Jesus never left Israel? His whole ministry was in Israel. And if you've ever been to Israel, you know it's not a very big place. It's like a postage stamp. I did an event there some years ago, and we had so many people with us, we couldn't have the opening service in the same hotel. We had to split it up. And one was in one place, and one was about 25 miles away in another place. And they said, Dr. Jeremiah, we're going to have you speak in this service, and then we have a helicopter waiting for you, and we're going to take you to the other one for the other one. So I said, okay. I had no idea what I was getting into. The helicopter was located in the corner of a dark field with guards all around it, so nobody could get to it. I said, where's the lights? Oh, we can't turn the lights on. They might shoot us. Oh, my goodness. Got in the helicopter, and we flew, and in the dark, the pilot was saying, over there's Jordan, over there, and he talked about all the lands that were surrounding, and you could see them all from Israel. They're just surrounded by all these lands, and up until recently, especially, lands filled with people who hated the Jewish people. That's where Jesus was. He spent his whole time in that little postage stamp nation. At that time, the whole world was Israel. And yet, in just a little more than 300 years, Christianity closed all the temples in heathen Roman Empire and numbered its converts by the millions as the gospel spread beyond the borders of Israel and began to fill the world. And today there are billions of people who claim Christ as their Savior. And the ministry isn't confined to Israel. It's exploded across the nation. I just spent 3 days with people who've helped us take that message to these nations. And I told them, and I say this humbly, I believe, I now speak 19 different languages. I only know English, but I speak 19 different languages. Because through AI, they take my voice, it's my voice, and they put it into the language of other nations. They coordinate my lips with the words. And I'm telling you people, if you would see it, you would think David Jeremiah is speaking in Chinese, and I'm not. But the message is being preached in all these places, and they're just getting started. I'm going to have more languages next time I talk to you about this, because we're working on it really hard. What I'm saying is, we carry the ministry of the gospel to the ends of the earth. Jesus didn't do that. Jesus ministered in Israel. He never left Israel. But he empowered his disciples to go into all the world and preach the gospel. And he has told us that's our responsibility. Each of us to find a way to leverage the gospel for the whole world. And that's why we have radio and why we have television. And that's why we do social media and why we write books, is because we're trying to reach as many people as we can with the gospel. That's what Jesus has empowered us to do. These are the greater works he's given us to do because he went to the Father. And isn't it interesting? He went to the Father and put his DNA in every single Christian who's still on this earth. His DNA is the Holy Spirit. Isn't that something? While he was in Israel, he was confined in his own body. When he went to heaven, he said, I'm going to give you all the Holy Spirit. And the Holy Spirit came on the day of Pentecost. And now every single person who believes in Jesus Christ has the Holy Spirit living in them. And they can carry the message of Christ wherever they go. I pray a prayer sometimes when I get up in the morning. Lord Jesus, help me to take the influence of Christ wherever I go today. And all of us can do that. And when we do that, we're doing the greater works that Jesus said we would do, because we're going where he did not go, but he sent us as his representatives. I hope you're getting a little bit of the picture of what Jesus meant when he said we could do greater works than he did. We'll have more of that tomorrow on the Thursday edition of Turning Point, and I hope you'll join us then. We still have several subjects to discuss under the topic of the Holy Spirit, and we will finish out the month of June talking about all of it. I hope that you will be able to be with us every single day. I told you in another broadcast that my sister called me and told me she was reading this book, and it was helping her and encouraging her, and I can't tell you what that meant to me. When your own family reads something you wrote, I guess that's something special. And my sister's name is Mary Alice, and she is a wonderful blessing in my life. And I hope that the book that she's reading, you will read, and you can get your copy for a gift of any size during the month of June. We'll see you right here tomorrow for the Thursday edition of Turning Point.
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9: The family is a picture of God. In the Trinity, Father, Son, and Spirit, you have perfect unity. 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
9: Hi, this is Jim Scudder. Thank you so much for listening today as we once again open the Word of God and we find the answers to life and eternity. Today we are talking again about how to be an epic dad. As you know, just a few days we have Father's Day. And today I'm going to tell you a really amazing story, at least the first part of an amazing story, of a father and a son, adult son, and they were going elk hunting. And it turned out to be kind of a crazy and terrifying story. And so I'm going to tell you the first part of that today. And you unfortunately, or fortunately, have to wait until tomorrow at the end of my message to hear the conclusion of this incredible story. But we are teaching dads how to be epic. And we have one way for you to do that. And that is to remember to encourage your children. We have a free poster here at In Grace, 101 Ways to Praise a Child. I would love to send this to you as a way for you to remember to encourage your children. 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And we would love to send that to you for free. We would also love to invite you to visit our church sometime. I'm the pastor at Quentin Road Baptist Church. We're in Lake Zurich, Illinois. It's about an hour northwest of Chicago. So if you're in the Chicago area or Milwaukee, or you're passing through, many of you pass through the Midwest through Chicago, please stop in on a Sunday at 11 o'clock Central Time. I'm almost always preaching at that time, and I would be so honored to meet you at the end of the service. Just come up to me and say hello.

0: and that you listen on this program.
1: We're talking to dads, but this isn't just for dads. This is for everybody. Because anytime we look at the Word of God, it applies in some way to us. You might be here and you didn't have a good experience with your father, or maybe you didn't know your dad or something like that. And by the way, that's very common. Very, very common. So what do you do? Well, what we're really dealing with today is a one-on-one relationship with God the Father. So all of us need that. And really, that's the model. Dads, if you want to know how to be a good dad, read about God the Father. Abba, Father. That word Abba is the equivalent to a word that we would say daddy. It's a very near and endearing term. And I loved when my kids would say daddy. It was just the greatest thing to hear your kids and their voice. And you always know the kid's voice, right? And if your kid were crying in the hallway and you're in this room, you would recognize that voice, that cry. And when they call you by daddy, it is marvelous. And that's what God, the Creator, wants from us. He wants that close, endearing relationship. We destroyed what originally was, which was the perfect creation, by sin in the garden, and all of us have that passed down from generation to generation. That's, by the way, from the Father. The Father is the one, according to Scripture, that passes down the sin nature. But one was born without an earthly father, only one, and his name was Jesus, born of Mary. I'm a big believer in the outdoors. Why? Because when you're outside, you see what God has created. You know, when we're inside, you see kind of what we've created. And when we go outside, first of all, it's healthy. You're not staring at a screen. You're outside. You're running around. You're playing. And whenever I go somewhere outside, I love to see families, kids playing, doing stuff with dad. My wife and I were walking. We're grand dog sitting this week because my kids went on vacation. And we actually have a very good grand dog. Her name is Stella. She is a mix, or we used to call it mutt. But I guess we're too PC these days to call it a mutt. So Stella, the Heinz 57 variety, is a pretty good dog, actually. We're doing a walk, and we're walking through a neighborhood, my wife and I. And down the sidewalk comes a mom on a bike with a little baby seat in the back, and she's riding, and the dad, and then this little kid, he has to be only like 3 or 4, is zooming down the sidewalk on his little bicycle with training wheels. And he passes mama, he passes dad, and he skids into the house that was, must have been where they lived, and he declared, "I won!" And I love seeing that, because that is so healthy. It is so good to do something outside with dad. Well, there was a man named Ron Lemming. Actually, there were two men named Ron Lemming. One was junior, one was senior. I've had to go through my life with the junior and the senior, and there's a lot of confusion. I've once had the IRS call me, say, "Are you James Scudder?" No. You want my dad, I think. How many of you have grown up with the junior, senior issues? Third, fourth, eighth, I don't know. Some of you are juniors. Anyways, it has nothing to do with it. Ron and Ron were out doing what some fathers and sons like to do. They were out hunting. Ron Jr. loved the mountains of Wyoming. He became a guide, and he was guiding his dad. He was so happy. His dad had not had opportunities to do this. And his dad had an arm injury some years before and was recovering from that. And he had just gotten the strength back to be able to go bow hunting again. You know, bow hunting, obviously, you have to have good arm strength to draw back on a compound bow. And they were trying to get a trophy elk for Ron Sr. So when you're hunting, some of you don't know this because you're city dwellers. You don't know anything about this. The last thing you want to do is smell like a human. And the last thing you want to do is sound like a human. What you're going out to do when you're elk hunting is you want to bring an elk call, and you make a bugle, and that is what will bring an elk closer to you to get a shot. You also don't want to smell like a human, so people will disguise their scent in various ways. They were on this mountain, and Ron Jr., the guide, was bugling in an elk, and he had one coming closer and closer, and it was a big, majestic, amazing animal. This was going to be the trophy of a lifetime. He was so happy he could get his dad this amazing trophy if he could just get the elk close enough, and it came closer and closer, and then the elk stopped, and it looked worried and looked around, and all of a sudden the elk turned around and ran away. Ron Jr. was puzzled. He was hiding in the brush with his elk call. He thought to himself, that was a huge bull elk. Nothing should scare such a large animal. And he wondered what in the world had startled it. So he stood up and he turned around, and he was eyeball to eyeball with what had spooked the elk. A dark brown, 500-pound avalanche of teeth, claws, and muscle. A grizzly bear. You have to wait until the end of my sermon to hear the rest of the story. Kids are interesting, though, right? Raising kids, trying to be an epic dad, an epic parent in their world. And, man, they just sometimes will say some things that you're just, you know, can't believe they've just said. There was one mother with a four-year-old girl. They were riding on a bus, and the four-year-old girl reaches out to there was a man, a heavy man in front of him, and she puts her hand on the man's shoulder, and she says out loud, "Wow, Mom, this man is really fat." Oh, you just want to shrink down and just hide. There was another mother with a three-year-old son in a reception area, and they were sitting there waiting. And an aide walks in pushing a wheelchair of a very old man. And the aide goes up and signs in at the reception area. And the mother was thinking, you know, I really need to start being friendly and talking to this man. Right as she's about thinking that, her little son slips off her knee, walks over to the man, and holds onto his hand and says, "I know exactly how you feel. My mom always pushes me around in my stroller too." So, I mean, what do you do? What do you do? I remember when our firstborn was born, and man, you're so worried, you're so nervous. Every little sniffle, every little cough, you're calling the paramedics, right? But then our second one, I remember our second one swallowed a quarter, and I heard myself saying to her, "That's coming out of your allowance." So it's like, it's funny how we change, and you know, how do we raise kids? How do we parent? I remember the Julians, our executive pastor and his family, they were raising two boys. And you know what boys, as the two illustrations I gave earlier, they'll say something as they're walking by and they see somebody or something, and they say really loud. So their solution was a phrase called 50 feet. So their kids, their two boys, would learn that when they had some situation they really wanted to say something about that person or that thing, they had to wait till at least they were 50 feet away from that person. Because I was with the Julians once, and we were walking along, and I heard them say, 50 feet, 50 feet, 50 feet. I'm like, what? What does that mean? And then I learned later, oh, 50 feet. Okay. How do we raise kids? Did any of you get handed an instruction manual with that little bundle of joy? The answer is no. Except maybe you did and you didn't realize it. I believe this is God's instruction manual on how to raise your kids, how to be an epic dad, how to be an epic mom, how to be a good coworker, a good employee, a good employer, a good neighbor. This is how we're supposed to do it. So let's study what this wonderful word says about raising our kids. The text for this series is Ephesians chapter 6, and we're going to look at verses 1 through 4 again today. Children, obey your parents in the Lord, for this is right. And when you get that right, what are you doing? You're honoring your father and mother. And by the way, the Bible says that's the first commandment with promise. You have a promise when you obey when you're a kid and when you honor your parents when you're an adult. You are responsible for them when they're in their older age. You no longer have to obey them once you're an adult, but you should always honor them all the way until their death and make sure you take care of them. That is your God-given responsibility, as it says very clearly here. And when you have that, there's a promise that comes with that, verse 3, that it may be well with thee, and thou mayest live long on the earth. You say, wow, that's kind of a cool promise. That's kind of a cool blessing. And that doesn't mean everybody that's honoring their parents will live to their 100, but the general idea here, the general principle is you do what God says to do, you treat your parents

0: As God says you should treat your parents, there is a blessing for that. And I believe 100% in God's blessing. It's not always money. It's not always financial. But there's huge blessings, better than money, better than financial, when you do things God's way.
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0: But bring them up, verse 4, Ephesians 6, in the nurture and admonition of the Lord. What is nurture and what is admonition? Well, a simplification of it is nurture is encouragement. Nurture is like you're taking a seedling and you're treating it carefully and you're helping it grow and you're nourishing it and you're doing everything you can for the betterment of that. And then admonition is a correction or a discipline or a chastening. You need both. I believe that we need to have a little bit more encouraging than we do discipline. I think if you have only discipline and no encouragement, you will not be a successful dad or parent. It has to be a balance. They have to know when you correct them that you love them. They have to know that. And every time you encourage them, every time you go outside and have fun, you go ride a bike and you just enjoy being with each other and you laugh and you're silly with them and, you know, you just have a great time. Every time you do that, dads and moms, you're taking that and you're putting it into a bank. Okay? You do that one day, you put it into the bank. You do it another day, you put it into the bank. Because someday you're going to have to make a withdrawal. That child is going to do something or disappoint you or show rebellion, and there's going to be a day when you're going to have to really correct them in a serious way, and you better make sure your bank is full of all those times when they know for sure, beyond a shadow of a doubt, that you love them literally to death and you care about them and you pay attention to them and you do things with them. You get on the floor and play with them. You don't say later, later, later, later when they go on to shoot hoops or whatever it is. I'm not saying every time you have to go, but you better do it a lot because you're putting that in the bank, putting that in the bank, putting that in the bank. And then one day you're going to need that big withdrawal. But if you have that balance of encouragement and love and genuine care, when we do need to do this admonition, this discipline, this correction, it is going to work. It is going to work. So we need both of those things. The next thing is parental wisdom brings blessings. A family is really a picture of God. I don't know if you realize that. Some of you are kind of new to church or are new to the Bible, but the Bible says God created male and female. He created the ability to have children as a unit. And that unit is triune. You have the husband, you have the wife, and you have the children. Just like there's one God, but in three distinct persons, the Father, the Son, and the Holy Spirit. God the Son is not the Son by birth. The Son of God is the Son of God by nature. Okay? So it's different than what we think of a son is by birth or having a son. God the Father didn't have a son. God the Father and God the Son are co-equal, co-eternal, and the Spirit. So the family is a picture of God. In the Trinity, Father, Son, and Spirit, you have perfect unity. All three have distinct personalities and distinct work that they do, but they all operate in perfect harmony and unity. You'll see that just before Jesus went to the cross. There was the night in which he was going to be arrested. He was in the Garden of Gethsemane on the Mount of Olives in Jerusalem, and he was praying, and as he was praying, he was pouring out blood as sweat. Okay, this is how serious he knew what was about to happen, not just the physical torture and torment, but also the fact that he would become sin for the world. There's no heavier weight ever put upon a human being than that. And he prayed, if there's any other way, Father, let this cup pass from me. And he said, but not my will, but thine. You know what he did? He went to the cross. He became your sacrifice for your sin and my sin. I mean, what an awful thing that his Father was asking of him. But also what a wonderful thing, because it provides us the option, the opportunity to receive that love and be saved for all eternity. That, my friend, is the model of unity. It's the model of cooperation. It's the model of peace. And that's what God wants in the home. That's what God wants a mom and a dad and the children, the three units of the family, to have that unity, to have peace and blessing. Not like every family's perfect, but I tell you what, if you look around and you see the people that are part of this church and they've learned these principles from God's word, their kids are really good. A lot of people come in here and say, Pastor Scudder, why are the kids here so good? It's because our people are doing this and it's working. Not to say every kid is perfect, because that's not true, but you're going to see a big difference with the kids that are around here as they model what God has said. You're going to see that peace and unity within the family. You're going to see families having a great time together. You're going to see peace, and that's coming from God, doing things God's way. And that wisdom of doing things God's way is going to bring those blessings. Okay? The blessings will be peace for both the parents. You're not always running around yelling, screaming, pulling your hair out. Okay? There will be a few times you'll be like that way, but not all the time. And the children will also have the blessing of peace and that contentment of knowing they have a parent that truly, truly cares about them, is paying attention to them and loves them enough even to discipline. You know, when you tell your kids, this is going to hurt me more than it's going to hurt you, if you're going to have to spank them or something. I never understood that. And my dad would say that. I'm just like, no, that's not right. Until I became a dad, I found out that was true. And you kids that are in the room, that is true. And you'll find out one day if you have kids, it is terrible. It does hurt when we have to discipline our kids. But if you love them enough, you will do it, and you will see God's wisdom providing you blessings like peace and joy in the home. And you won't have this just crazy, crazy house. Deuteronomy 30 in verse 19, it says, I call heaven and earth to record this day against you. And by the way, this is God speaking to Israel, but I think there is application to us today in this age of the church that we live in. I have set before you life and death, blessing and cursing. Okay, so that's the option, life and death, blessing and cursing. Which do you want? What do you want today? I want life. I want blessing. I don't want death and cursing. Okay, so the Bible says, therefore choose life, that both thou and thy seed, okay, that's you and your kids, may live. Okay, not just live, continue breathing, but have real life, real peace, real enjoyment, that thou mayest love the Lord thy God. That's where it has to begin, and that's where it has to stay. You have to love the Lord as a dad. You have to love your wife as a husband. And that thou mayest obey his voice, there's obedience, and that thou mayest cleave unto him. That's the close fellowship that you should have with God, Abba Father, for he is thy life and length of thy days. There's great joy found and great peace found in that principle. Then I've seen a lot of parents that treat one child better than the other, and that is so wrong. There was one family in another church, and the mother would literally say two daughters and say to the one, I really, really like your sister a lot more than you. Tell you about devastating to hear that. And if you've experienced that, you know what I'm talking about. Man, try not to have a favorite. My dad would say, you're my number one son to me. I was the only son, by the way. I thought that was wonderful until I figured out I'm the only boy. And Julie was the number one daughter. But don't have a favorite. be fair, treat them equally. We will finish this message tomorrow, and I've got a lot more of principles for fathers to teach you tomorrow. As a matter of fact, I have 12 more principles on parenting tomorrow. So please return. And also, you're going to hear the conclusion of the elk hunting story of Ron Jr. and Ron Sr. when they turn around and find what scared away that trophy elk was a massive muscular grizzly bear. And so if you want to hear how that story concluded, it is incredible. Tune in to our Thursday broadcast of In Grace. Right before we go, I've been mentioning that In Grace is going to Israel and you're invited. And we want to stand with Israel in Israel. I think that's the best place. And this is a solidarity tour where we not just see the land and have, you know, wonderful teaching moments and it's a beautiful vacation and all of that. But it's more than that. We get to be immersed in the culture of a modern day miracle, the nation of Israel. We get to bless Israel. We do things while we're there to bless Israel, to meet the Jewish people and all that live in the land of Israel. So if you're interested in our In Grace Solidarity Tour, it's a very unique tour and it's very amazing. 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
6: 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In Matthew 18, the Apostle Peter found himself in a similar place, wondering if there was a cap on how much forgiveness he was required to give. 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
12: 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And then, my soul longs and thirsts after thee, O God. Are you with me? 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
11: 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If we're always feeling unhappy or dissatisfied, that's something that the Christ follower really has got to learn to control. You see, discontentment comes when our focus is not on the right things, when we focus on what we don't have instead of what God has already given us, or compare ourselves to others, or expect life to go our way. Our complaints overshadow the good things in our lives. So today, Pastor Jack teaches us that contentment is something we learn. We don't naturally become content. We practice it by reading God's word and applying it to our very own lives, and through choosing gratitude over complaining. Now, with his message called Discipline of Discontentment, here's pastor and Bible teacher Jack Hibbs.
12: Mankind's eyes are never satisfied. Apart from God, we're never satisfied. That's why when you read Ecclesiastes, this is Solomon, who started with God, was blessed by God, and then in his wealth began to forget God, and he went off on all kinds of experimentations of life. He had all the women he could ever have. He had all the wealth. He had all the power. And what does Scripture tell us? You look at Proverbs in some areas, and it's the end of, it's all vanity. It's ridiculous. The man that had it all, boy, people say, if I just could have it all, if you could have it all, you'd be discontented. Because only God can satisfy your soul. You can be sitting on a yacht in paradise, weighing your proper body weight, having the best looks. You know, all of this stuff. And be absolutely having a storm in your soul. And not be satisfied. No, discontentment, it can be bad. Why can't it be bad? Why? Why is that? Well, again, listen. Now, this part's kind of negative, and then it's going to go positive, and it's going to go negative, and then we're going to end positive. So just don't leave now. You'll be all bummed out all week. James 4, listen, this is amazing. James 4. James chapter 4, verse 1. James says, what causes fights and quarrels? Do you have any kids? What causes fights and quarrels among you? Do they not come from your desires that battle within you? Is that not true? You ever seen kids in the playground? And you see a kid getting a fight or something because they don't want to share their toy. Where did that come from? From inside that kid. You want something, but you don't get it. You kill and covet, but you cannot have what you want. You quarrel and fight, and you do not have, because you do not ask God. When you ask, you do not receive, because you ask with wrong motives, that you may spend what you get on your pleasures. Oh God, if I just win the lotto. If you just win the lotto, what? Any person who prays that prayer, I can already tell you what's going to happen to their life. No. Matthew 27:3 says, then Judas, boy, listen to this, talk about discontentment. Then Judas, his betrayer, seeing that he had been condemned, was remorseful. Isn't it interesting? Your Bible doesn't say he repented. He was sorry he got caught. And brought back the 30 pieces of silver to the chief priest and the elders, saying, I have sinned by betraying innocent blood. Notice, that's a true statement, is it not? He sinned against Jesus. It is true, but he's not repentful. He's sorry he got caught. And they said, what's that to us, loser? We don't care about you, you big dope. We just used you. And you were a sucker enough to turn Jesus in. You see to it. Then he threw down the pieces of silver in the temple and departed, and he went and he hung himself. Hanged himself. By the way, even today in Israel, who they don't read the New Testament, when you drive in the bus, you drive to the Kidron Valley on your left, the Temple Mount on your right, then you come to the tomb of Absalom, and then the city of David, the excavations are right there. Then you turn right, and you go to the Valley of Hinnom, Gehenna, the Valley of Burning. That's where they would burn the trash. It's Valley of Hell. It's a picture of hell to the Hebrew mind. That's where it comes from. And then you come around to the field of Aceldama, or Akeldama. It's a steep cliff. It's beautiful, by the way. Nobody goes there. There's nothing built there. It's really pretty. But the Hebrews there in Israel say that's a cursed place. They don't even know. If you say, why is it cursed? Oh, it's cursed. They don't know the New Testament story. They won't read it. They'll tell you it's cursed. Now, I don't believe it's cursed. I don't believe in that stuff. But they do. And when you drive right there and you look over, there's steep cliffs and rocks. It's about 120 foot fall. It's there where Judas hung himself from a tree, and the Gospels tell us that the tree busted after he hung himself, and he fell down and all of his guts came out. He hung himself, falling and hanging himself, and he burst open on the rocks. And the spot is right there today. Still today, 2,000 years later. It's amazing. How did that happen? Discontentment. Why do people kill themselves often? Discontentment. Oh man, if I don't get that iPad, I'm going to lose it. You have set yourself up, my friend, for destruction. We may laugh at that and think it's almost kind of cute. But listen, that is what's wrong with America today. If I don't get this, well, I tell you what, I'm just leaving. If you don't get me this, I'm going to quit or I'm going to whatever. Wow. You can just see a 40-year-old guy in his diapers throwing his rattle down in his crib. That's exactly what's going on. Discontentment. Yes, it can be bad. There's a great emptiness and frustration that comes when we pursue things. Here's the funny thing. You can spend your whole life pursuing things. God will maybe be protecting you from getting them. And then there's the dangerous situation where people pursue things and get them. And then a month later, wake up to the fact that they're empty inside. Can't admit it to anybody because then you'd look a fool. This is real stuff. In Micah chapter 6, verse 13 to 15, the Bible says, because of your sins, you will eat, but you'll not be satisfied. You will sow, but not reap. You will tread the olives, but not anoint yourself with oil. And you will make sweet wine, but not drink any of it. Isn't that the ultimate frustration if you think about it? You know, people today, now listen, I don't often bring this topic up, but it's exactly what's going on in our culture today. And seemingly, physically, it makes no sense. But Christians today say things like, I can't tithe. These are hard times. I can't give God anything because I got to keep my DirecTV going and my cell phones going and my... Listen, you are on the brink of absolute discontentment. Number one, if you're a Christian, giving to God, and that's why it's so amazing, giving to God is part of our Christian discipline. Not only that, listen, God doesn't need your money. Well, then see, there you go, Pastor. You and I literally need to give it away. What? Yeah. Listen. If the offering goes by on Sunday or Wednesdays and you go, oh man, here it comes. Oh man. You know what? Keep your money. The Bible says God loves a cheerful giver. Now, don't ever do this in this church, but when in your spirit, when it comes by, you should be going, yeah, ah, praise the Lord, thank you, Jesus, yes, boom, yeah, oh. That's how your heart should be. Now, you actually just, right? That's how your heart should be. Why? Because God owns everything. Everything you and I have, He owns everything. And when we give unto the Lord, it keeps our heart right. I know how this is. I had nothing growing up, and then I got a great job, and I went from making hardly any money to huge, I called it stupid money. No kid at 19 years of age, 18, 19, should be making that kind of money. But I was, and I worked for it, don't get me wrong. But the more I got, the stingier I became. I was like Ebenezer Scrooge. I would run the, you know, like the broth through and, you know, suck on a sock and it, oh, you know, this is, it was horrible. And I would just watch the zeros build on my accounts. It's mine. And 3 weeks from getting married, boom. Carpet pulled out from underneath me. I lost that job. Couldn't believe it. And let me tell you something. My faith was tested in an instant.
13: 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And now, let's get back to today's message. Once again, here's Pastor Jack.
12: And let me tell you something. My faith was tested in an instant. And little did I know, man, I tell you, that God was preparing for ministry and priority about what is valuable and what God owns. You start looking at stuff like that, and the Bible says you look to money, and money will sprout wings and fly away. And God will have that happen in your life because He loves you, not because He hates you. Proverbs 13:11 says, wealth gained by dishonesty will be diminished. So be careful. Don't be tricked. And watch out what your pursuits are. Here's the fix, by the way. Ask the Lord. I really believe this. Here's the fix. He said, what do I do if I find myself in this condition right now, tonight? Here's the fix. Ask the Lord now for a grateful heart and mind. Grateful people are the happiest people to be around. They're great to be with. Hosea chapter 10. How does this happen? Hosea chapter 10 verse 12 says, "For sow for yourself righteousness." That is, okay, that's it. I'm going to take this message tonight and I'm going to do righteous stuff. I'm going to do righteousness. It sounds so lofty. This is what it means. Do the right thing. I'm going to do the right thing, reap in mercy, break up the fallow ground, for it is time to seek the Lord till He comes and rains righteousness on you. What a great thing. Number two. The discipline of discontentment is this, recognizing that physical discontentment can be good. Physical discontentment can be good. So what do you mean by that? There's a great picture of this in 1 Samuel 22. This is great. Amazing to me. David's an amazing guy. God tells him when he's a kid, you're going to be the king. And for 10 years, he is running for his life in the En Gedi wilderness down in southern Israel. For those of us, many of us who have been there, down toward Masada in the Valley of the Goats by the Dead Sea. And David's hiding out. Think about it. He's living in the cave, running for his life, knowing that God has told him many years earlier, you're going to be king of Israel. Well, wouldn't you say, what's the deal then? Shouldn't things be going a little easier for me? And so he's there, and listen to this. 1 Samuel 22:1. Before I read it, if any of you are struggling with discontentment tonight, It traffics in the area of grumbling, griping, moaning, complaining, whimpering, whining, mug dragging in the dust. You know, the Eeyore thing. All is over. My life's come to an end. If that's you tonight, listen, here's the fix. There's great hope. Doesn't have to be bad. David therefore departed from there and escaped to the cave of Adullam. So when his brothers and all his father's household heard it, they went down there to him. Here it is. And everyone who was in distress. Are you in distress? Everyone who was in debt. Are you in debt? And everyone who was discontented gathered to him, so he became captain over them. How would you like to lead these guys? And there were about 400 men with him. 400 whining, whimpering, griping Eeyores, life's over, and David inspired them. And you know what's awesome about that? If you keep reading Samuel, you start running into a title of some men. And these and those and these guys, and they went and did this, and they were David's, mighty men of valor. You know what they grew up to be? Giant killers. They did. They killed giants. I can't believe it. My life's over. And then snapshot, move ahead. 1 year later, they're out slaying giants, cutting heads off of Goliath's brothers and everybody. Man, my life's over. No, it's not over. You're a Christian. God's on the throne. I'm indebted so bad. And God's got a plan. It's not altogether bad. Discontentment given to God leads to great victory. You can take the situation you're in right now and absolutely have it turned around in your life. He'll do it. By the way, that word discontentment, discontented in the Hebrew in 1 Samuel 22 is to be filled with bitterness, to be filled with anger, to have a heavy burden. Wow. 1 Timothy chapter 6, verse 6 says, now godliness, that is knowing the Lord personally, with contentment, that's being satisfied. You decide that. I'm going to be satisfied with what I have. I'm going to be satisfied with what I make. But contentment is great gain. So godliness with contentment is great wealth. For we brought nothing into the world, and it is certain that we will carry nothing out. Isn't that a great verse? That's a great verse to have on your tombstone or something. And having food and clothing, with these we shall be content. That's it. That's what God's promised. Food and clothes. He doesn't want you hungry, and he doesn't want you naked. I'm grateful for that. But where's the Porsche? No Porsche. If you have a Porsche, thank God for the Porsche. But let me tell you something. He doesn't promise those are cherries on top of the big cake. He said, you won't go hungry. The Bible says, isn't this amazing? God says, the righteous shall never be seen begging bread. God, it insults God when his kids are going without. You say, well, what's the deal? Listen, the reason why Christians today might go without is because either they're not fellowshipping in a church, or they're fellowshipping in the wrong church. And I believe this. I ought to write a book on this thing right here. I've seen this happen a million times. I have spoken in churches that are extremely wealthy churches, and there'll be poor people in that church. In Manhattan, how does that happen? Because God sees to it that his body is all kinds of colors, all kinds of status, all kinds of levels, all kinds of people. He loves it. He loves the quilt of montage. He loves it. Now watch this. I think people who are struggling, who love Jesus and doing the best they can, God places in a body to test that body's heart, to see what those who are blessed will do. That's the Lord working among his body. And as a church in totality, I think there's two reasons why God has, I think there's three reasons why, God, maybe four reasons why God has blessed this body. One, we love the nation of Israel. God says, Genesis 12, you bless them, I'll bless you. That's not why we bless them, but God says, I'll bless you. We'd bless Israel even if he didn't bless us. Number two is to take care of those that are in need among you, the household of faith. The other third thing is getting the word of God out to the world. And the fourth thing is missionary ventures. And if you give me a couple minutes, I'll think of 10 more other things. It's awesome. But discontentment can be a good thing, because you can come to this point, to this place where you say, you know what? I'm not happy where I'm at spiritually. I'm going to tell it like it is. I don't want you ever satisfied in this context, or me. So what? I mean this. Jesus says, eat of the bread I give you, and you will never be hungry. But then the Bible turns right around and says, blessed are those who hunger and thirst after righteousness. Jesus says, drink of the water I give you, and you'll never be thirsty again. And then, my soul longs and thirsts after thee, O God. Are you with me? It's an awesome contradiction. How can we be, as Christians, completely full and at the same time starving for more of God? That's why you're here. I'm absolutely content, and yet I know that I've not yet finished the work that God has called me to do. I know there's something else. I don't know what it is yet, but I know there's more that I'm supposed to do. It's an amazing thing. So discontentment can be a great thing. Some of the young people I talk to, and I just love it. Pastor Jack, I want more. I want more. And it's so cute, because I'm very flattered by this, but they don't know that I know that they do not know. When they say, Pastor Jack, can we just hang out together? Can we just be together? Because I want more. That's very cute. But what they're really saying is, they're like Peter. They're saying what they're saying stuff. They don't know what they're saying. What they're saying is, I just want more of God. Get out of my way, Pastor. That's what they're saying. Just get out of my way. I want more of God. And if you or anyone else can help me get more of him, then point me in the right direction. That's what they're asking. And I love that. Don't you love that? And in your own life, oh God, more. When we say we love you, I always have to say, Lord, I love you. And then as soon as it comes out of my mouth, I feel like apologizing. Because my love for him is so pathetic. So then I have to say, Lord, this is embarrassing, God. Will you, Lord, give me love, more love for you? Now I know that doesn't work in life, but it works with God because he knows. He's like telling your wife, can you tell me you love me more, honey? Can you just tell me? Well, if that floats your boat, you're a weirdo. Because if she's, okay, all right then. Hey, you told me to tell you that I love you, so I'm calling you to tell you I love you. Well, who can? That's like kissing your sister. Who cares? What is that? I mean, that's weird. But if it comes from the heart, if it comes right out of the heart, so we say, oh God, and I think he's blessed by that. Oh God, give me more love that I can love you because I'm so dissatisfied and I'm so discontented with my lack of commitment to you, holy, awesome God. That's how we feel. And so we keep it going like this. Hebrews 13:14 says, for here we have no continuing city. Did you know that? But we seek the one to come. Did you know Abraham went looking all around for a city whose builder and maker is God? I love that. There's no city in this world that's going to make us content. Oh man, I'm moving to Bel Air. Big deal. We're waiting to move to a place where they use gold for asphalt.
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6: Hello, it's June 17th. Welcome to Seculo. Will Haynes in studio. We're going to be heading over to ACLJ Jerusalem a little bit later. But right now, President Trump is about to speak at the G7 conference about specifically Iran. As the details that were leaked, he has pushed back on and said a lot of these were issues. President Trump is, it looks like, be stepping up to the podium right now, actually, as we speak. So make sure we're monitoring that, guys. I'll make sure if there's something we need to jump in on, we will. That's happening live right now. That being said, there is a lot of misinformation going around. I don't use that word lightly. I never do. I understand the connotation that comes with it about this deal in Iran. One of the more prominent ones I've been seeing is that we are putting $300 billion into the rebuilding of Iran. And yes, sure, saying that, you know, this is how it's going to work. The U.S. actually is paying Iran $300 billion, yada, yada, yada. I'm seeing that being repeated by even some, a lot of my liberal friends who are just sharing the articles over and over again. But there's a lot of other details in this deal, including what does that $300 billion look like? Where does it come from? And of course, it's not what they're leading you to believe. $300 billion of essentially non-committed so far, but are not signed, but committed investment funds from private people that are going to be building. Because at this point, Iran has not even allowed that kind of private investment for decades and decades.
7: Well, one thing you have to be clear on, because we haven't seen the full text, is when you see this headline from CNN, read the 14-point draft agreement between the U.S. and Iran. You can immediately know that it's fake news. And how do we know that? This is even from NBC News saying that the 14-point U.S.-Iran agreement reported by news outlets is not the text signed this past weekend, a diplomat says. Who is the diplomat? A regional diplomat with knowledge of the details of the U.S.-Iran agreement. So probably someone from Qatar or the UAE or Pakistan, one of those governments that was involved with that entire process. So CNN running around, them and Bloomberg, saying, we've got it, folks, we've got it. Apparently this is a draft from May that they are running out because someone leaked it to them, and they buy in the disinformation that is all around. It's ridiculous. President Trump had more to say on this. We'll talk about it in a bit.
6: Yeah, and let's remember, President Trump speaking right now, the deal is not done. They have an understanding. There's some electronic signatures, but it has not been fully executed yet. And they asked President Trump specifically about what would happen if that failed. What would it look like? Let's hear Byte 7.
8: Agreement now final, or are you still?
9: No, it's not final. It's a memorandum of understanding. And if I don't like it, we'll go back to shooting at them, dropping bombs on their head.
8: When do you expect the word?
9: If I don't like it, if they don't behave, we'll go right back to dropping bombs right smack in the middle of their head. Okay? Because they've misbehaved for 47 years. All right.
6: If they don't behave, we'll go right back to dropping bombs right smack in the middle of their head. So when people have questioned whether this war has come to a conclusion, I think you could say that it is a pretty likely chance, because of the big threats that are coming, but there's still this chance. It's still dealing with Iran. President

0: Trump right now says that, you know, the deal will prevent Iran from getting any, you know, mass weaponry or mass, you know, chaos weaponry or nukes. That's what he's saying right now, saying it's achieving all the deals that they want. We're going to go over this again. President Trump, we see him a little scatterbrained, speaking right now at the G7 conference. So we are covering that as well as trying to keep you informed. Phone lines are open. What do you think about this? And of course, we can talk about the fact that this report, this 14 points that everyone's running with, at least you have Axios, who says, hey, look, the first line of the article is the still secret terms of President Trump's plan. So give me a call. What do you think? 1-800-684-3110. Whew. Had a lot to cover today. Again, we're going to head over to ACLJ Jerusalem here in just a little bit. It's always important that we have that office there. And we have all our offices around the world, including ACLJ in Europe, which is our European Center for Law and Justice. 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All right, when we get back, we're going to take your calls and comments. 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So don't go anywhere. It's a very short break. If you're watching online, you get a special video presentation. So don't leave.
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0: All right, let's slow it down just a little bit here, folks. Phone lines are open. We're going to take your calls. President Trump is speaking right now, and our team is monitoring it at the G7. If there is anything worth cutting into that we will, or if we have any sound bites that we are pulling right now. So don't worry, anything that is of new, you know, anything that's new that could come out of this, we'll make sure we have it ready for you. So don't go anywhere. If you are considering it, don't worry, we're monitoring it. That being said, I think we need to break this all down, because there was, and we discussed some of it the other day or yesterday, a 14-point plan, a draft agreement that had leaked and that had come out with what the deal with Iran had looked like. And then President Trump now specifically saying that is not how things are going. And I think one of those big misconceptions, and we can talk about it a little bit more, we talked about it in the first segment, because I keep seeing it being repeated, is that somehow the American taxpayers are on the hook for this $300 billion rebuild of the country. And that is just a lie.
5: Well, and where does that concept come from, right? Where did they come up with this number? Who leaked it to them, et cetera?
0: Who's writing a headline?
5: Exactly. Well, here's where it comes from. This is from when you see this, read the 14-point draft agreement between the U.S. and Iran that CNN put out, that a regional diplomat has said is not the 14-point plan. This is an older draft, etc. It comes from point six of that, where it says the United States undertakes together with its regional partners to create a comprehensive plan agreed upon by both parties for the rehabilitation and economic development of the Islamic Republic of Iran, while ensuring financing of at least $300 billion, the implementation mechanism of this plan as a part of the final agreement will be formulated within 60 days. Also remember, even this, if it were the point, is the memorandum of understanding. The memorandum of understanding is the governing document while they are trying to get to a final deal in 60 days, which, if you know how this is operated, 60 days is probably a fluid number that will be agreed upon to extend as the talks continue. But even that, when you read that, the left and the media have run with it and said, U.S. to give $300 billion to Iran. You're seeing the headlines. You thought the pallets full of cash was a scandal under Obama. Now we're giving them $300 billion, et cetera. Well, the vice president actually addressed it directly on the Five or with Fox News yesterday and told them that the money would not come from U.S. taxpayers. It is specifically a prosperity fund, as mentioned. This concept that was in that earlier draft would include a fund supporting Iran's reconstruction economic development, but it was not from the U.S. taxpayers. It is not our money. It was an idea that Qatar floated and has been discussed for a while that would seek a private sector investment from Gulf states and East Asian countries. Now, when you start to look at that and you go, okay, well, then it's still money pouring into Iran. Why would $300 billion of investment be important for Iran, but for the region? If you get to a deal where Iran is agreeing to not have a nuclear weapon, which even the vice president said, this concept wouldn't even begin until they had finally agreed upon all the nuclear stuff.
2: Yeah, let's go by. That is number one, is right. What we've been told. Is the number one thing is that. Everything else is secondary. That was President Trump's MO at the very beginning of this, which was that was the goal. Now, again, for a lot of us, there may have been other goals. But President Trump's goal, and he stated it many times, was a denuclearization of Iran. And that seems like that, he said, a deal would not be going anywhere if that wasn't line item number one.
5: And when you read this and you see what it is, why would foreign investment from regional partners? Why would that be a thing that would be in a deal like this? I understand why people would want to make money off the redevelopment of Iran, but I'm talking about why would the United States and Iran want this? Well, Iran would want people investing in their country.
2: Sure.
5: But we also heard that from the vice president. Something that concerns me and concerned me when he said it was the bringing Iran into the world economy. Because if they haven't changed, et cetera, then why would you ever want them to be freely able to operate in the world economy?
2: Because they've been shut out for a long time.
5: So if this type of thing happens and they truly believe that the nuclear issue is dealt with, this is how you, from within, start to change Iran. Because you're having, one, Gulf states have real buy-in to the future of Iran. Yeah. And what are those Gulf states and those East Asian countries that would be partners in this as well, what would they want? Not the Iran of the last 47 years. So it starts to put economic checks on the Islamic Republic in a different way. What does the UAE not want if they're pouring billions of dollars into investments? Bad headlines about Ayatollahs hanging people in the middle of the streets.
2: I actually found this to be probably one of the more promising parts of this story, where, of course, when you have a mainstream media that wants to run on headlines that are not accurate, and you see that $300 billion, and they go, oh, we spent $80 billion to then spend $300 billion to rebuild. You know, it's like, that's not what's happening right now. And if what Will is right, if we are seeing major players on the global stage saying we want to invest in what could be a future Iran, great. From the inside out, that is how things can be changed. Again, for a lot of us that thought we'd have full regime change and all of that, maybe this is what it looks like. As Will said,
0: you know, this is not what it's looked like in the UAE. This is not what it's looked like in Saudi Arabia. This is not what it looked like in other Middle Eastern countries that have come around to at least some form. And again, these are not, I don't want to pretend they're Western areas, but what they are economic hubs where people are investing billions and billions of dollars into them to get tourism, to get new real estate investments, to get all of that. If we can get there, I find that to be a little bit more enticing into why this deal would make sense.
5: Well, and I want to address something. You know, this is from a longtime watcher of the broadcast on Rumble. Says, I'm sorry, but no one should be giving any money to Iran for anything. Here's, I traditionally agree with that and am still not sold. One, because I haven't seen the text of the deal or how it would be implemented. So I'm not going to go off of CNN's fake news reporting and old drafts to make a judgment on this. I am skeptical. I am optimistic because things are being done differently. And here's why even this component, of which it makes me nervous, but why, if it is able to succeed, why it would be able to succeed. Because it is different than the way that this has gone down earlier. With the Obama administration, it was sanctions relief, freeing up their own assets, letting them still control the entirety of their economy, right? So when their economy, their GDP produces revenue for the country, what did Iran use it for? Terror, October 7th. Middle East and regional adventurism that messed with the global economy and made us get to this point. If there are other players, if it is foreign investment, even from the regional allies that of the United States that start to pour money in private sector investment that isn't all controlled by the Islamic Republic, that is $300 billion going into rebuild a country in a way that's not, hey, let's give this money to the mullahs, as Obama did. This is saying, yeah, free it up for private investment. Because you know what they are going to want? A return on their investment. They're not going to want a return to the terror that Iran has been sowing around the region. So I, once again, I don't trust the Iranians. I'm not sold on this deal because I haven't seen the deal. But just hearing these things, when there's a knee-jerk reaction that it shouldn't happen, I'm not so sure, because this isn't the same as just turning over $300 billion to the Ayatollah. This would be $300 billion of people investing in a country wanting to make more than $300 billion. That's the entire goal of investing that money into a place, is to make $300 billion and $1. That's the minimum goal of these people.
0: It's not about rebuilding as much as it is investing into what you consider almost new land, new property availability, new things that could actually come from a region that has been revolutionized. And maybe that's still on the table in this more creative economic way. Again, I want to make sure this is clear. This is not $300 billion that is coming from you, the taxpayers, because I think that is something that is being very, very, very highly shared as a misleading headline or as an Instagram post or whatever it may be. I see it over and over and over again, so much so that I had to do my own digging and find out the real details.
5: Well, and once again, we would have had a lot more viewers on this broadcast if we had led with a title that was fake, that said, Trump to give $300 billion to Iran.
0: Yeah.
5: A lot of people will watch that. When you go with the truth and the nuance, it doesn't get the eyeballs as many times, but it's so important to know that we don't know everything on this.
0: Maybe we should take up lying.
5: I'm not a fan of it.
0: Okay, man, I think
5: personally,
0: you're right. I think you're right.
5: I fight against it most days.
0: I know that. I see you in those meetings. I'm proud of you. Phone lines are open, 1-800-684-3110. Russ is on hold. We'll get to him when we get back. We're going to take some other phone calls, too. Well, give me a call right now, 1-800-684-3110. And then later in the show, we're going to head over to ACLJ Jerusalem with Jeff Balabont. You got any questions related to how Israel ties into this and the entire Middle East? It'd be a great time to call in and get those questions on deck as well. 1-800-684-3110. We'll cover President Trump speaking at the G7 right now.
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0: Lines are lighting up, so give us some time to get through those. If you're on hold, stay on hold. We got a couple lines open at 1-800-684-3110. 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
11: And on Roku, and you fellows are now destination radio at noon for me. I really appreciate
0: your
11: show.
0: Fantastic. Thank you.
11: Yeah. You know, I'm a lot older. I remember Nixon and the quagmire of Vietnam and peace with honor. I think Trump has obviously avoided that. And, you know, it's important to be able to admit a mistake, a foreign policy blunder, and move forward. But I want to ask you a separate question about those fellows at the UFC event. Am I getting the message that they're Christian nationalists, like Second Amendment people? But I don't know if you've looked into that. But I want to say that I voted for Trump twice. Bless his heart. He's trying to do the best he can. I think he's jumped the shark. It takes strength to sign this agreement, but, I mean, is Congress going to have to agree to it? I mean, the Iranians have to wonder who is actually in charge, Trump, Rubio, Netanyahu, you know? And when you talk about denuking, there's one nation that attacks its neighbors that has 200 nukes they got from spying on us, and I think we should look at defanging Israel. Remember the liberty. Thanks a lot, fellas. I really loved the show.
0: I kind of figured where it was going. It was fine, though, Russ. I appreciate it. Look, I'll be honest, even when I disagree with you, there's a lot to unpack there. A lot of questions or comments coming in there. And look, let's maybe start at the beginning of your questions. Specifically, I don't even, where was the first question? First question was just about...
5: Well, it had to do with peace through honor, honorable peace, like Vietnam War. Once again, remember the Vietnam War was almost 20 years long as well.
0: Mm-hmm.
5: So, this is not a comparable situation. There was a long ground war in Vietnam. The fact that
0: a huge loss of life.
5: The fact that anyone is trying to draw any sort of connections of Operation Epic Fury in that, and many people are, it's absurd because we're talking about several months that was mostly an air and naval campaign as compared to, if you want to talk about Iraq, Afghanistan, or if you want to talk about Vietnam, these were 20-year engagements.
0: With extreme loss of life. And not that there wasn't loss of life. I don't want to diminish anyone who sacrificed during this war. And look, who knows if this is over or not over. President Trump right now, though, is even saying, they're claiming the regime change win. They're claiming this as a big victory. But you're right. The timeline and the amount of American lives can't even be compared.
5: Well, especially when you consider how many American lives Iran has killed
0: directly
5: over the last 47 years. That is what you have to look at as a whole. I do want to address something real quick that's off topic that Russ brought up, because he did something remarkable there that I think we can't let go, right? I don't know if he watched the show yesterday.
0: Yeah, he took us,
5: but I want
0: big...
5: him to. I really want him to.
0: Yeah, rabbit hole.
5: Because he did two things simultaneously. He talked about the individuals yesterday that was the UFC attack that was thwarted, and he tried to say, look, they were conservative, Second Amendment people, etc. But then he also...
0: Which may be the case.
5: Right. Yeah. But this is why I want him and everyone to go back and watch yesterday's show. Because then he also tied in some of the very conspiracy theories that we warned about that those individuals were spouting. We were calling out the rhetoric on the right and under Republicans, so much so that people that love our broadcast stuff were saying, I don't know if I'm comfortable with how you guys are talking. So, Russ, go back and watch that. Because, yes, what those individuals, we didn't say they were radical leftists. We saw what they saw. A lot of the language that was in the affidavit is stuff that is so toxic on the right. And some of the very things I talked about, the ridiculousness of Thomas Massie talking about the USS Liberty. And who brought that up? Our friend Russ from New York brought up that very conspiracy theory, which of all conspiracy theories, unfortunately, I think it hasn't gotten enough attention to debunk because it's the most ridiculous. It is a tragedy.
0: Yeah, it was an accident.
5: But if you go through the litany of them, and Jeff Balaban actually has a piece about this on Substack that goes through all the potential outcomes of a conspiracy theory, and not a single one makes sense. So of them, it is the most weaponized of tragedies that has no real gain for any of the people that they say conspired to do this. So I encourage you, Russ, if you're still listening, you're not on the line anymore. Please go back and watch yesterday. You said you watch it on Roku. It's appointment television. You said it's Salem News. I don't know if any of that's true, but you know where to find us today. So you know where to find yesterday's show. And I encourage you to go back and watch, go to YouTube and listen to me and Logan for an hour battle with a lot of the people that we agree with on 99% of things about how this rhetoric on the right leads to those type of people planning something so horrific and disgusting,
0: we did a very,
5: and you have to call it out.
0: We did a very exhaustive hour on it. And look, today I was kind of hoping to move away from that for most of it, but this is what happens when you have open phone calls.
5: It's his fault.
0: But it's okay. He's calling back right now. But it's okay. You know, I'm, and tell Russ, unless there's some specific reason. I don't mind, by the way, him coming in and having, at least he was nice and had his thoughts.
5: Didn't swear.
0: Yeah, well, he stayed on the rules. So you know what? I'm good with that. If you do that, I'll always have respectful disagreements or debates with you. And look, I'm not blind to the fact that people have issues with Israel. You also have Israel at this point, by the way, saying, look, we'd love a 10-year plan to be financially independent from the United States of America. I know that is something that even Jeff Balaban, our team in ACLJ Jerusalem, has been pushing for many years, many more years than I've been pushing for, saying that Israel needs to have that kind of freedom and flexibility. Now, they're not there yet. It's just they're very reliant on a country. It's a very small country. We spend an awful lot of time talking about a very, very, very small country. They always say the size of New Jersey. But I think you got to think about it in those global terms. If New Jersey was surrounded by just, you know, enemy states, what it would look like if you had the same kind of values coming in from the United States of America in the Middle East. President Trump is speaking right now. In the next segment, we are going to play some of the sound from what he is talking about right now, him, Marco Rubio, addressing the G7 conference right now in France, talking about the Iranian deal. We're going to have some brand new, fresh clips from President Trump coming up in the next segment. Now, for some of you, you lose us here. Not many, but if you're listening on terrestrial radio, maybe you're listening on Christian talk radio, some of them only carry a half hour of the show. That being said, there's a whole hour show. We do it, you know, the full hour every day, 12 to 1 p.m. Eastern time live, or catch us archived wherever you want. But you can always join us live. That is on YouTube, that is on Facebook, Rumble, really wherever there's live streaming video, a lot of times we are there, the Salem News Channel. 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When you do it on something like a YouTube, you get to interact and put your comments in as well. 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And I'm not just talking about becoming a donor and supporter of the ACLJ, which of course I'd love you to do. We really push back a lot of times when our organization and people, like even within our membership groups and all that, say, hey, you need providing a lot more exclusive content for people to donate, you know, put that paywall up. And it's been something I have been hesitant to do. It's not something I'm saying we can't ever do in some time in the future, but I want to make sure that as of right now, all of our content is available for free to you without any sort of financial commitment, without any sort of paywall between you and getting to take this content into your own brain and then share it with your friends, share it with people who are like-minded, share it with people that are not like-minded. 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
16: Be thinking about what financial decision would express best my love for my spouse? How can I organize money in a way that would be good for our relationship? And if they can organize their use of money around making the difference that God uniquely had in mind in bringing them together in marriage, that will set them on a very, very good path.
17: Well, that's personal finance writer and speaker Matt Bell, and he joins us again today on Focus on the Family with Jim Daly. I'm John Fuller, and thanks for being here.
18: You know, John, last time we had a great conversation about the early years of marriage and finances, and everybody went, yay! most people don't say that, but most people do need to pay attention to that, especially as you're engaged and deciding, okay, how do we do these things? You got to talk about money, and we covered that last time. If you missed the program, go hear it from the website, or you can get the smartphone app and have access to all the programs right there. So we're going to continue the discussion today and get more practical advice on how couples can really tackle the issue of financial problems.
17: Yeah, and Matt is an expert in biblical money management. He's managing editor at Sound Mind Investing, which is a Christian company to help people invest successfully in order to care for their family and live generously. And today, we're going to explore more insights from his book called Starting Strong, Discovering the Good That Money Can Do Through Your Marriage.
18: Matt, welcome back to Focus.
16: Thanks so much. It's really great to be here.
18: Yeah. You know, again, people respond to these programs because I think it's where so many people are living. You know, we're having some difficulty. We're not sure quite what to do. So, again, let me encourage you to get a hold of us, get a copy of the book, talk to one of our caring Christian counselors, whatever you need. Let's get into it, though. You and Jude were living in Chicago. Sorry. I'm sorry. I don't want to tease all our Chicago listeners. But you had a hefty property tax bill. How did you manage that? If you're willing, what was the amount and how did you dig out of it?
16: Mm-hmm. Yeah, it was $1,000 a month. And this was not even a large house. It was
18: for how many months?
16: Every month. So $12,000 annual property tax bill. And when I first got that bill, I was shocked. I guess I just hadn't really done the homework of what we were getting ourselves into.
18: That's big.
16: It was huge. In fact, when I saw the bill the first time, I thought maybe one of our kids had been kidnapped and this was a ransom note. It just seemed crazy high. But that was a wake-up call to me because we had to really scramble to come up with the money for the property tax bill. But ever since then, we've been taking 1/12th of the annual amount of all of these, kind of what I like to call periodic bills or expenses, things you're spending money on sometime during the year, but not necessarily every month. And we're setting it aside into savings so that when the bill comes due, the money is there. This is a great thing to do for vacations, for Christmas gifts, for the annual home insurance bill, the semi-annual car insurance bill. If you can put aside 1/12 of the annual amount of all such bills and expenses, and then the money will be there when the bill comes due, and that's a beautiful thing.
18: You know, we and I agree. I mean, it takes a little discipline. I think Gene and I did the old envelope thing early on.
16: Yeah, very effective.
18: Just put actual cash in envelopes, and then we did start stealing from here or there, but you know, as long as it works, right? You're not going over anything.
16: Yeah, it's okay.
18: I mean, it's really just, it's right there for you to see and to feel and to touch.
16: Right.
18: But part of that was paying off those semi-annual or annual payments regularly, you know, just tuck it in that envelope and then go turn it into the checking account, write the check for it.
16: Yeah, it was one of the most freeing things that we did, this idea of setting aside 1/12 of the annual amount of all these periodic bills and expenses. I mean, if you take a vacation and then you figure out how to pay for it afterwards, that really puts a damper on the vacation. But if you go on a vacation and you've been saving for it month by month,
18: then you have fun.
16: Just adds a lot more peace and enjoyment.
18: It's not a burden. How I'm going to pay this off, right?
16: That's right.
18: You know, in that regard with a house, it's really important for younger couples, particularly, that's a great goal, and that house becomes a great asset for you. If you hit something and you need to borrow against it, that can be something you can do. You don't want to do that. But, you know, again, your house and being owned is a great asset. The point I'm making there is states where the state tax is high, the real estate tax is high, like you said, $12,000 a year, you have to calculate that before you buy, because it might be wise to continue to rent until you can accommodate a $12,000 annual tax payment.
16: Yeah, for sure. Yeah, and there are a lot of expenses people don't realize when buying a house. I mean, for sure you should account for the taxes, the upkeep on the house.
18: Yeah.
16: That's a really big one. When I look at people's budgets, I see time and time again either no money or not enough money set aside for both home repairs and maintenance, and also for cars as well. So that can be a real wake-up call for people when they see just how much it costs. Typically, I recommend 1.5% of the purchase price. So you get a $400,000 house. That's $6,000 a year for maintenance and repairs. So that's $500 a month. That sounds like a lot of money that maybe people weren't planning for, but that would be the better part of wisdom, to purchase a house where you can do that.
18: Yeah, let me say, for an RV trailer or a boat, you can like quadruple that amount.
5: 100%.
18: Those things, you know, Gene and I love camping, and so we progressed, you know, we did tents, and then we did eventually a fifth wheel. And I was shocked at the upkeep. I'm sure I spent as much on maintenance as I did on buying the thing, because I got a screaming deal on it. But man, it was a lot. It was always $600 to $1,000 to replace the converter, tires, chassis, suspension. I mean, you're going, I think they do this on purpose. They build those things to 80% of what's required. Then you got to spend the extra 20% to make sure it's roadworthy.
16: Wouldn't be surprised.
18: But what's that great saying about boats? Your best 2 days are the day you buy it and the day you sell it.
16: I was just thinking that.
18: But sometimes it's exciting for young couples, and they overreach and do something like that and don't count those costs.
16: Yeah.
18: And you really need to.
16: Really important to do that work up front before you get to the showroom.
18: Talk to people who have owned it.
16: Yeah, absolutely. That's the best thing. There's a great book on decision making out there that is this funny kind of look throughout the book about how people tend to make bad decisions. And at the end of the book, the advice, he netted out the advice is exactly what you just said. Talk to other people who've made that decision and see how that worked out for them, and what would they have done differently.
18: You know, this idea just struck me, but Gene and I have a will. I hope everybody has a will as well.
16: Yeah.
18: But, you know, one of the things that we talked about is if we can afford to do those things, because camping was so big for our family, for Trent and Troy growing up. They love it. They have said many times, those were the best experiences of our family.
16: Yeah.
18: And so, you know, as you get older and your kids get married and they have kids, what a wonderful thing. If you can afford it, why not do that for your young adult children with your grandkids, and maybe spring for that and take care of that so they can have those experiences if they can't afford it? Would that be a good way to spend some money, perhaps?
16: Absolutely.
18: Without spoiling them.
16: Yeah, I mean, and you said the keywords, as long as you can afford it. If you've got the wherewithal to set aside a certain amount of money for vacations, that tends to be the most satisfying way to spend money, is having experiences together. In our household, I drive an older car by choice. I would rather, you know, and that's an important skill, is to learn to make trade-offs based on what's most important. I love to travel. I love the memories we've made as a family when we've traveled and had adventures together. So I will happily drive an older car in order to make that happen.
18: You recommend allocating 15% of our income into savings and investment. Could you cover those? 15% seems reasonable. A lot of companies give matching opportunities to a certain percentage.
16: That's
18: like 5%, 6%, 7%, 10%.
16: Yeah.
18: So in looking at that, when you're kind of lean, what do you do as a young couple?
16: Yeah. Well, again, it starts with that orientation of the five things you can do with money. We step back from the circumstances where there's a lot of emotion and a lot of, you know, we can't possibly make this happen sort of thing. And we say, we are committed to giving the first portion to the Lord's work in the world. We're going to save and invest the next portions, and then we're going to spend. So it starts with stepping back and kind of creating this idealistic plan. And then stepping into it, you might have to start with saving less, saving 5% of income, but be committed to growing that over time. But that 15% threshold, which is saving and investing, you know, build that emergency fund first, build that big ticket item replacement fund, as I talk about in the book, money you allocate for these periodic bills and expenses, that isn't extra savings. That isn't part of the 15%. That should just be on your cash flow plan. You've got a $1,200 insurance bill that's $100 a month, so that's already there. But the 15% will help you build a sufficient emergency fund, and then once that's built, you can start to invest that money.
17: Hmm. This is Focus on the Family with Jim Daly, and we're getting some great insights from Matt Bell today. He's written a great book called Starting Strong, Discovering the Good That Money Can Do in Your Marriage. And we'll invite you to stop by our website and get a copy of that book and see other helpful resources to help you stay strong as a couple. 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
18: Matt, you describe our spending types. Now we're getting into the nitty-gritty.
17: Yeah.
18: And this goes back to those common labels from psychology, the choleric, the sanguine, the phlegmatic, and then melancholy. So let's hit those. The choleric, what is our financial connection to that personality type?
16: Yeah, and the fact is there are financial connections to each one of these temperaments, which I think is really fascinating. I mean, I think temperament's a fascinating topic unto itself. If you do that as a couple, you discover how God has uniquely wired you. And it's just, once you figured it out, it's as if somebody's been watching you all of your life, and they know things about you that you didn't realize other people knew. So it's a fascinating discovery that you can do together. But the choleric is the type A, hard charging, get it done, very disciplined sort of person. And financially, they can be really good at pursuing goals and tackling goals. So if you've got a lot of debt and you're going to set a choleric on the path of getting out of debt, they will get it done. Every temperament type has certain financial strengths and certain financial weaknesses. So the choleric can be so focused on getting things done that in a marriage relationship, they can tend to run ahead of a spouse sometimes and maybe make investments without talking about them or make certain purchases without discussions. So they need to slow down a little bit and make sure they're including their spouse.
18: No, that's good. Okay, let's move to sanguine.
16: Yeah, the sanguine is the life of the party, outgoing, extroverted sort of person. Everybody loves to be around the sanguine. On the strength side, financially, sanguines tend to be very generous. They tend to be very generous in giving to the Lord's work, generous in giving gifts. They really take a lot of fun and value out of that. On the downside financially, because like I said, each temperament has both a strength and a weakness financially, they tend to not take to the use of a budget. You know, that's too analytical.
18: Being an extrovert, I can relate to that.
17: So that is a flashpoint, obviously, in the marriage.
16: It can be, yeah, especially if people with very different temperaments, which is very common, come together in marriage, that can be. So it's really helpful to understand that. You know, someone who's a melancholic temperament type really takes to the use of a budget. Marry someone with a sanguine temperament type who really doesn't take to the use of a budget. Well, hey, it'd be the better part of wisdom to have the melancholic person take care of the budget, talk about it, kind of lead the discussions about it. Both need to be involved in setting goals and that sort of thing. But don't expect the sanguine to suddenly become an accountant. Yeah. That's not going to happen.
17: Okay. And then what about phlegmatic?
16: Yeah. Matt,
17: what about those folks?
16: So the phlegmatic temperament, this tends to be the most likable temperament of all four. They're very likable. They're very peaceable. They're very easygoing and kind of steady as you go. Employers love to have people with a phlegmatic temperament on the payroll because they will show up on time and they will get the job done. They're kind of what the Bible might describe as the steady plotters out there. On the downside, I mean, this is both a positive and a negative wrapped in one. They tend to be savers. So it can be a good thing to save money, but they can tend to be kind of cheap as well. So letting go of that money that they've saved can be a challenge for them.
19: Hmm. That's funny. So are there good matchups here? That you know, is this part of the premarital counseling?
16: Yeah.
19: You're choleric. Well, you should be up with a phlegmatic. And
16: yeah, I'm not sure that that's even possible. I mean, that love, even,
19: well, let me ask it that way. You can probably have a different approach, even though that may be your core. That's what we would say with marriage counseling. I mean, these are your base operating systems.
16: Yeah.
19: But you can learn new operating systems.
16: Yeah, you can learn to manage it.
19: Yeah.
16: Your temperament is not going to change over your lifetime, but you can learn to manage your temperament. You know, my primary is choleric, and so I'm very project-oriented. I've had to learn, and believe me, I'm still learning, you know, people first, then projects. Mm-hmm. I've had to really learn that. And don't run over people in pursuit of getting a project done. So we can learn to manage these things, but our temperament, our core tendencies typically don't change.
19: Okay, what do you think you are, John?
17: I don't know. I was going to turn it back to Matt and ask him. Yeah, go ahead.
19: No, I think it's probably a combo, but yeah. I think I definitely have that sanguine thing, but I can be pretty pragmatic too.
16: Yeah, well, we each have a primary and a secondary, mm-hmm. and there may be elements of the other two in our makeup as well, but we typically have a primary and a secondary, and they can show up in different circumstances sometimes. Maybe a high stress situation, you're more one than the other. Maybe in a purchase decision, you're more one than the other. So it's a fascinating, you're not just going to get this done in one sitting. You're going to discover this over time.
19: You know, so often in marriage, opposites do attract. Yeah. I know it's an 80-20 rule. If you're saying, well, not my husband and me, okay, that's fine. You may be the same. But generally speaking, opposites will attract in certain key areas. In counseling couples and finances, do you find that is true with these four distinctions that opposites tend to attract?
16: Absolutely. And especially spenders tend to marry savers and savers tend to marry spenders.
19: Why did God do this?
16: You know, and it's kind of fun when you're dating. Oh, this
19: kind
16: person,
19: of fun.
16: Yeah, this person comes at money so differently. Isn't that kind of cute and fun and sort of winsome? But then you get married and those things that were so sort of fun are now it's serious.
19: Well,
16: you
19: now know? The hard work of marriage starts.
16: Yeah.
19: Right? How to become selfless.
16: That's right.
19: And have a better attitude toward the opposite.
16: Yeah. Yeah, but if you can learn to manage your temperaments, where you learn to play to each other's strengths and kind of work around, manage around each other's weaknesses, that can be a really beautiful thing. But it's not the easiest thing. It takes time and intentionality.
19: Yeah. You also speak to the delusions of dinkhood.
16: Yeah.
19: So you got to remind us, what does dinkdom mean? And then what are those delusions of dinkhood?
16: Right. So dink is double income, no kids. You know, when couples come together, typically today, both are working. And so it's very easy to start to envision the sort of life you could live with these two incomes combined now. We just need one place to live, but we've got these two incomes, and you can start to dream of this really big life.
19: Or you set patterns of expense that won't be sustainable once you have additional expenses come into the home, like kids.
16: That's right. And so I remember sitting across the table from a couple where they had a big life going. They had a very nice house that required a hefty portion of both of their big incomes. They had two leased vehicles. They had nights on the town. And then one of them lost their job. Mm. And now there's stress. Now there's even some anger between them about the loss of the job and what that means to their lifestyle. So I really encourage couples to go slow with a house purchase decision. Make sure that it's something you can truly afford. You know, I've got certain principles I've come to over time. I'm just geeky enough to have run the numbers on a lot of different size households and different income levels.
19: Choleric.
16: Exactly. With a secondary of melancholy.
19: Yeah, right.
16: So that really...
19: Mr. Numbers.
16: Yeah. So 25% of monthly gross income for the combination of mortgage, taxes, and insurance is pretty much the max that I think a couple can spend on housing. all the better if it's more like 20%. And here's the kicker. I really encourage people to try to do that on one income. Mm-hmm. And people say, what? That's impossible. But I'll tell you, the best financial advice that Jude and I got when we were getting married is to base your lifestyle and major purchase decisions on one income. So that's what we did. When we bought, we rented for the first 10 months and we bought a condo, and the condo we could afford on my income alone. We both had a vision of Jude being able to stay home with kids if God blessed us in that way. And so we were working toward that. But even if a couple doesn't have kids, if you're building your lifestyle on two incomes, it's a big problem and a big stress point if one of them loses their job. So buy a house you can afford on one income and set your lifestyle accordingly.
19: Yeah. Hey, let me ask you, and this is serious, and I think it would have popped up in some young people's minds today. I mean, this fear that really exists in 20, 30-somethings about having children because they're so expensive, and they get bombarded with that. You're going to spend $250,000. I don't know what the latest number is, but that was a number I saw from somebody. I don't know if they were pro-family or anti-family, but that number of $250,000 was the average amount a couple will spend 0 to 18 on a child.
16: Yeah.
19: And they get panicked. Where's that money coming from?
16: Right.
19: But that's, you know, again, even if that's accurate, that's over 18 years.
16: Right.
19: So speak to that fear that is gripping so many young couples right now, that more and more are deciding not to have children, which is antithetical to the Lord's blessing for us, I believe.
16: Yeah, I totally agree. And what you just said makes all the sense in the world, that you see these big numbers, but if you amortize that over time, it becomes a much smaller number. And in a really practical way, I tell couples, newly married couples, that, you know, because that often comes up, how much will kids cost and how can we prepare for that? But if you think about what you're spending money now as a couple without kids, you're spending money on entertainment and certain types of vacations and certain other things, that those expenses will tend to change when you have kids. You know, kids, when they're really young, they don't have a lot of needs. You don't need to go on some fancy vacation, and they'll be really happy with certain very simple things. Your money will get freed up in one area to be available for the next area. So in a really practical sense, you can make it work that way. But I think in a bigger picture sense, I mean, I can just speak from my own personal experience. Sorry. I can just speak from my own personal experience that kids... Sorry.
19: It's the blessing. This is who's going to be with you when you're on your deathbed.
17: Yeah.
19: This is what life is about. It's not about cars and boats and houses. It's about the people that you bring into the world and teach them how to be lovely, hopefully God-following people. I mean, that's where I get my greatest reward, is through my boys.
16: My marriage with Jude and our kids, those are the greatest joys, the greatest, most meaningful parts of life, is our family. And so don't miss that. Don't read a headline about the cost of kids and then miss that.
19: So many regrets.
16: I remember a time when money was especially tight. I was self-employed. I was writing and speaking. And there were a couple of events I did that then didn't end up getting paid for. And I remember being very stressed about it. And I remember getting up in the middle of the night and going and looking in on our kids. And I just thought, this is what it's about. You know, the bills will get paid. Things will work their way out. But don't miss the blessing that family is. Don't miss the blessing the kids are. They're a ton of work. You'll be stressed at times. You'll be worried at times. And there's nothing greater. There's no greater gift than family. I
19: so agree, obviously. Yeah. But, you know, again, so many young people are gripped with that fear. And the spirit of fear is not from God.
16: You know, money,
19: and things do get met. Those needs get met somehow.
16: That's right. Money shouldn't rule. One of the couples I interviewed, this great couple, I first met them when they were in their 20s and just out of college, and both working in full-time ministry, and they were just this cool, fun couple to get to know, really doing things right from the very beginning. They thought they couldn't tithe, but they used a budget, a really practical tool, and found that they could. And now I caught up with them 15 years later. They've got three kids. One is severely disabled. And you think, boy, young kids, that's a stressful time of life unto itself. But you throw into the mix a severely disabled child, they would have every reason to be stressed. When I reconnect with them, they were so at peace. It was remarkable. And money isn't the only factor that leads to that peace. But for them, financially, understanding each other's temperaments enabled them to, as they said, bend toward each other to build greater unity in their marriage. And they also said that, you know, we know where our money's going and what's happening financially because we're using this crazy tool that people don't like called a budget that turns out to be very effective. But money doesn't rule. That's a value we've established in our lives, that if we go to a restaurant, we meet a server who clearly has some need, and it's not in our budget to bless them with some extra tip, we're going to bless them with that extra tip. Money. Sorry. Money doesn't rule. We manage money, we're good stewards with money, but money doesn't rule. You know, Ron Blue, who wrote the first biblical money management book I ever read called Master Your Money, he said, don't plan God out of your finances. You know, we're called to be planners. The plans of the diligent lead to profit, as surely as haste leads to poverty, but don't plan God out of your finances. You can plan and organize and envision, but ultimately you've got to leave room for the leadings of the Holy Spirit.
19: Mm. Well, Matt, I can clearly see where this is connected with your emotions, and I love it because I think right at the end here you have really probably done your most effective teaching for us, you know, in terms of perspective and thought and how to put it in the right order, and it comes right from your heart.
16: Well, you know, Jim, I heard a quote recently that it's been very it's been very impactful. And that quote simply says, you always know when you're doing something for the first time. You rarely know when you're doing something for the last time. Hmm. We can't take life for granted. Hmm. And we can't take the people that we love for granted. So my encouragement to couples is to treat life like the gift that it is. And if they will orient their money and their marriage around glorifying God as best they can, around loving each other, use money, be thinking about what financial decision would express best my love for my spouse. How can I organize money in a way that would be good for our relationship? And if they can organize their use of money around making the difference that God uniquely had in mind in bringing them together in marriage, that will set them on a very, very good path.
19: Whew, what a place to end. And Matt, you've kind of brought the wood, as we say in baseball lingo. But thank you for investing the time to do the research, to create this book, and to help young couples, but all couples, really, better understand how to put money in its place and to do it well. So thank you for being with us.
16: Thank you. I appreciate the opportunity.
19: Let me turn to the listener. I want to encourage you to get a copy of this terrific resource, Starting Strong, Discovering the Good That Money Can Do in Your Marriage. Matt's book is packed with great insights for couples. It even includes specific recommendations for things like savings accounts and investments that we weren't able to cover in detail today. And when you give a donation of any amount to Focus on the Family, we'll send you a copy of Matt's book to say thank you for partnering with us in the ministry. And if you can't afford it, get in touch with us and we'll get it to you, and trust others will cover the cost of that. Let me give you an example how every dollar counts. We're counting on contributors to help us strengthen marriages, equip parents, save preborn babies, and share the hope of the gospel. Those are kind of the core themes that Focus on the Family. And when you contribute to Focus on the Family, you're providing help to parents and grandparents like Susan from California, who wrote in to tell us this. My husband and I were having financial problems early in our marriage, and Focus on the Family provided resources and information to help us learn to manage our money. Then, when my youngest daughter was having a crisis pregnancy, I had her call Focus on the Family. Someone at the end of the line said a lot of the right words to help her to know that abortion was not the answer. She ended up having our grandson, marrying his father, and having the best life ever. Our grandson is our bundle of love and joy. Now 2 years old. Life is always the best choice. No regrets. Thank you for being at the end of the phone when she called. Whew, that's getting me choked up. Take it away, John.
17: 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I'm John Fuller, inviting you back as we once again help you and your family thrive in Christ.

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4: This afternoon, expect a few thunderstorms in the area with the possibility of some being severe. The sky will be mostly cloudy and it will be breezy. These thunderstorms may bring damaging winds, flash flooding, and hail. The temperature will reach a high of 65. I'm meteorologist Jason Caterina on AM 1160, Hope for Your Life.
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5: There are three words at the heart of today's message. Not a slogan, not a bumper sticker, but a declaration that has the power to reorient your entire life. God is love. 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Today on Insight for Living, Chuck Swindoll surveys the Bible, guiding us toward an understanding of divine love that's both theologically honest and deeply personal. Whatever you're carrying today, whatever you've done or left undone, this is for you. Chuck titled his message, "The Love of God."
6: On your way toward the New Testament, stop off at Jeremiah chapter 31, verse 3. The Lord appeared to him from afar, saying, "I have loved you with an everlasting love. Therefore, I have drawn you with loving kindness." We're getting close to unconditional here, aren't we? There are moments, I'm going to be real candid here and vulnerable. There are moments I'm sort of overwhelmed with the love of my wife for me. And she's been far more faithful to tell me about her love for me than I have to say it to her. It was a few weeks ago. It was a hot summer day, and her car had gotten dirty in the rainstorm, and the clouds had gone away and the sun had come. It was Saturday morning, and I thought, I need to get her car cleaned up for her. So I sat down in her car, and I could smell her perfume that lingered in her car. And in one of those unusual moments, I thought, man, I love this woman. So I got a little post-it, and I write on it, "I love you." And I thought, okay, well, I can do better than that, you know. And so I'm going to write a little bigger so she won't miss it. And I wrote, "I love you," and I underscore love. And then I thought, well, shoot, I'm going to fill the whole page. So I did, "I love you," and I just filled the whole thing, and I stuck it on her dashboard. So I took the car to have it cleaned and forgot that I'd stuck it on a dashboard. And so, I mean, those people cleaning that car, boy, did they clean that car. I mean, it just, and I got back in it, and the guy who was giving me the keys at this little joint said, "Hey, nice note.

0: What may not surprise you is about 3 weeks ago, I got, well, about 3 weeks later, which was yesterday morning, I got in the car to do it again, and that note's still on the dashboard. Why? Because there's something about knowing you're loved that covers up everything else. It's an everlasting love. And he writes that love note to you in a dozen different ways. It's just, the world being what it is, we miss reading it. Because the culture teaches us that if things are going well, then that proves somebody loves us. With God, whether it is well or hard, whether it is life or death, whether you feel like it or deserve to hear it, or on the opposite extreme, you're the last one he ought to be saying it to, certainly in your neighborhood, it's still true. He loves you. It's a love so great that he put his son on a cross for us. You talk about love. John chapter 3. John chapter 3. There it is. Verse 14, as Moses lifted up the serpent in the wilderness, even so must the Son of Man be lifted up, so that whoever believes will in him have eternal life. I'll watch closely. Imagine it. Imagine it, dads. Imagine it, mothers. God so loved the world that he gave his only begotten Son. He gave his Son. To whom? To the world. That whoever believes in him shall not perish, but have eternal life. How good is that? He so loved us that he knew there could never be a relationship as long as we operate on our own. I mean, look at our lives. You talk about a mess. You talk about baggage and garbage. We could know the secrets of the people in this room. There'd be scandals spread all over this city. And God knows all of the secrets. And he hasn't yet regretted putting his son on that cross for us. Why? Because it's the only way you could have a relationship. When you love someone, you want a relationship with them. He so loved the world. Are you part of the world? Last time I checked. If you wonder, do this. And if you feel air, you're part of the world. Okay? If you question that, do it in a mirror. If a mirror fogs over, you're part of the world. Okay? You're alive. He so loved you. He didn't loan you his son. He didn't make a bargain that if you clean up your life, his son's death will help you out. He gave his son. He died for you on a cross. And you believe in him, you have eternal life with God. And a whole new beginning starts from the inside out. And goodness knows we need help from the inside out. You say, but I'm not a follower of Jesus. How can I be sure of that? Listen to the words of another. He writes this, I recently overheard a talk show host attempting to give a caller an ego boost. God loves you for what you are. You must see yourself as something special. After all, you are special to God. But that misses the whole point, he writes. God does not love us for what we are. He loves us in spite of what we are. Now, there's a little hope. You don't have to measure up for him to say you're among those that are loved. It's because you can't measure up that makes his love so special. You're not the one special. I'm not the one that's special. God is special. His son is special. It is only his love and his grace, this man writes, that gives our lives any significance at all. Maybe you're thinking it's a pretty harsh analysis to say there's nothing special about me. And in case that's your response, look at Romans chapter 3. And this is a good sort of, well, it's an autopsy. I'm just going to go ahead and say it. It's an autopsy of our inner being. It cuts down where no surgeon's scalpel can reach. And in case you need the reminder, look at what it says in verse 10 of Romans 3. As it is written, there's none righteous, not even one. There's none who understand. There's none who seeks for God. All have turned aside. Together they have become useless. There's none who does good. That means in our own flesh. Not even one. And now the autopsy, the throat, an open grave. With their tongues they keep deceiving. 14. Their mouths are full of cursing and bitterness. Their feet are swift to shed blood. Destruction and misery are in their paths. In the path of peace they have not known. There's no fear of God before their eyes. Now, I wanted that to be the black backdrop, the dark truth before you look at Romans 5:8. Look at this. In light of all of that, all of the things he has said about the throat, the tongue, the lips, the mouth, the feet, the path, all of them wrong direction, wrong motives, wrong actions. But look at verse 8 of Romans 5. God demonstrates his own love. There it is again. He demonstrates his love toward us in that while we were yet sinners, Christ died for us. That is the brilliant diamond that sits in the backdrop of Romans chapter 3. And it is resplendent in beauty. It stands in stark contrast to who we are and to how we respond in life and to, it's almost more than we can take in. We need to get our theology straight when it comes to our culture. No one is righteous. No one understands without divine assistance. No one seeks God voluntarily. No one turns toward him. We all in our nature turn away from him. And you'll always have that nature turning away from him. At the weak moments, you will find yourself doubting him and resisting his will. And yet he loves us. In spite of all the baggage and garbage we bring out of our culture and life before him. Well, I decided to do something very different, because I think some of you might remember it better if I do it this way. I want to read you a story, and then I want to read you a statement. And I want you to hear the story as if you're hearing it for the first time. So I'm not going to tell you where it is. I just want you to hear the story. And I want you to put yourself in the story. It's a story of a father's love on behalf of a son who didn't deserve it and had spurned it. But the father never walked away. Put yourself in the story. There was once a father who had two sons. The younger son said to his father, "Father, I want right now what's coming to me." So the father divided the property between them. It wasn't long before the younger son packed his bags and left for a distant country. There, undisciplined and dissipated, he wasted everything he had. After he had gone through all his money, there was a bad famine through that country, and he began to hurt. So he signed on with a citizen there who assigned him to his fields to slop the pigs. He was so hungry, he would have eaten the corn cobs in the pig slop, but no one would give him any. That brought him to his senses. He said, "All those farm hands working for my father sit down to three meals a day, and here I am starving to death. I'm going to go back to my father. I love that line. I'm not going to go back to my home, to my neighborhood, to my room, to my friends, to my bed, to the place of comfort, where I can get a shower, get cleaned up. I'm going to go back to whom? My father. That's a father's love. Never dawns on him that he can't. I'm going to go back to my father. I'll say to him, Father, I've sinned against God and I've sinned before you and I don't deserve to be called your son. Take me as a hired hand. He got right up and went home to his father, says again. While he was still a long way off. You're the great old dad. Standing there waiting, realizing it's his boy. While he was a long way off, his father saw him, his heart pounding. He ran out, embraced him, and repeatedly kissed him. Is that good or what? Watch this happen now. The father, he's all over the boy. And this boy stinks. This boy's dirty. And he starts his speech. Father, I've sinned against God. I've sinned before you, and I don't deserve. Stop, said the dad. Father wasn't listening. He called to the servant, said, quick, bring a clean set of clothes and dress him. Put the family ring on his finger and sandals on his feet. Get that grain-fed heifer and we'll roast it. We're going to have a feast. We're going to have a wonderful time. My son is here, given up for dead and now alive, given up for lost and now found. And they began to have a wonderful time. And I'm crazy about that story. Because that's you and me in our worst moment. Feeling like we ought to run in the other direction, knowing we should go back to the one who made us. And what draws us to him is his love for us. Your love for us. And nothing can separate us from that love. Listen to the statement. With God on our side like this, how can we lose? If God didn't hesitate to put everything on the line for us, embracing our condition and exposing himself to the worst by sending his own son, is there anything else he wouldn't gladly and freely do for us? And who would dare tangle with God by messing with one of God's chosen? Who would even dare to point a finger? The one who died for us, who was raised to life for us, is in the presence of God at this moment, sticking up for us. You think anyone is going to be able to drive a wedge between us and Christ's love? There is no way. Not trouble, not hard times, not hatred, not hunger, not homelessness, not bullying threats, not backstabbing, not even the worst sins listed in the scriptures. None of this phases us because Jesus loves us. I'm absolutely convinced that nothing living or dead, angelic or demonic, today or tomorrow, high or low, thinkable or unthinkable, absolutely nothing can get between us and God's love because of the way Jesus, our Master, has embraced us. Amen? How marvelous! How wonderful is our Savior's love for us. We've sung it since little kids. Jesus loves me. What? This I know. Why? God, the Bible tells me so. All our lives, and here we are adults, still doubting it. I have poured with passion myself into this message, and it's time for you to respond. Okay? If you really believe that God loves you, stand to your feet right now. Just stand there, okay? I'm going to have to hold you back right now. If you're sitting in a wheelchair and you can't stand, lift your hands up. Here we go. It's going to be the greatest altar call in the history of Stonebriar Church right now. Say it after me. God loves me. Say it like you mean it. God loves me. Together, God loves us. God loves, no matter what, God loves us. I am loved by God. Listen to me. Listen. In the darkest night, when the bottom has dropped out of your life, Remember what you said. God loves you. There'll never be a time in your existence when he will stop loving you. Now the part that some of you would have to say for the first time, I believe in Jesus Christ as my Savior. Say that. I believe in Jesus Christ as my Savior. The reason that's significant is because apart from him, you can't relate to the one who loves you. And he waits. He waits patiently. And some of you, for the first time in your life, have made a statement like that. God bless you for that. God loves me. Here we go again. God loves me. God loves us. God loves you. God loves you. Thank you, Lord, for loving me. Will you please remember this? When everybody's gone home, you're alone and nobody's around, the sun has gone down, and your mind begins to play tricks on you, and the enemy says, you can't believe that. You just said it. And you have never told yourself more truth than you did in those three words. We've sung it since we were kids. Jesus loves me. This I know. For the Bible tells me so. Our Father, today we have needed to hear this, and we embrace it. It is a truth we have taken for granted to the point that it no longer has impacted us as it should. Thank you for your unconditional, undying, everlasting love. Thank you that it pervades our being. It is at work within us, whether we are sleeping or awake. Whether we are obeying or disobeying, whether we are strong or weak, whether we are healthy or sick, whether we are in the places we wish to be or find ourselves in places we feel awkward, uneasy, like a hospital, like a funeral home, like all alone and we have just come through a failure and we're broken. Remind us, O God, that you love us. And may we live in light of that in such a way that it does make a difference. For the most important thing about us is what we think about you. And today, we in turn, we love you. In Jesus' name, we pray. Everybody said, amen.
1: The most important thing about you isn't your failures, your history, or what you think of yourself. It's what you think about God and what He thinks about you. Today, Chuck Swindoll reminded us He loves you forever and without condition. Our topic is the love of God, and it's just one of 12 attributes in this series called How Great is Our God. 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And now, here's Chuck.
0: My mother was a wise woman, relentless too. From the time I was old enough to string sentences together, she was pressing scripture into me. Memorize this. Learn that. Hide it in your heart. Honestly, when you're young and restless, and there are 1,000 other things competing for your attention, a mother's insistence on scripture memory can feel, well, a little annoying. But oh, how wise she was. Because here I am, decades later, with eyes that don't cooperate the way they used to. The pages of my beloved Bible, dog-eared, marked up, worn soft from a lifetime of handling, are nearly impossible for me to read now. But those promises, they come to my lips like sweet honey, spontaneously, effortlessly, right when I need them most. A friend told me recently that my body may be past 90, but my mind still responds like a 40-year-old. I'm not sure that's entirely accurate, but I'll take it. And I'll tell you why it's true, to whatever extent it is. It's because God's word is hidden in my heart, deeply, permanently. And nothing, not age, not failing eyesight, not the relentless march of time, can reach in and take it out. The grass withers, the flowers fade, but the word of God abides forever. I believe that today more than I've ever believed it in my life, and that's precisely why I refuse to grow weary in well-doing. We have something the world is desperately searching for. Hope, real hope, not optimism, not positive thinking. The timeless, unshakable hope of the cross we proclaim. As June 30th approaches, don't wait. Your gift plants the seed of God's word in fertile soil all over this world. What are you waiting for? Let's tell them together, because there is indeed hope.
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4: 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Be sympathetic. Love as brothers. Be compassionate and humble. Do not repay evil with evil or insult with insult, but with blessing, because to this you were called, so that you may inherit a blessing. For whoever would love life and see good days must keep his tongue from evil and his lips from deceitful speech. He must turn from evil and do good. He must seek peace and pursue it. But the eyes of the Lord are on the righteous, and his ears are attentive to their prayer. But the face of the Lord is against those who do evil. From 1 Peter 3. 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
11: Our eternal life is Jesus Christ through the Holy Spirit living within our spirit. He has given to us himself, that is my life. He that hath not the Son hath not life. Do you know what that means, my friend? It means as good as you are, as smart as you are, as intellectual as you are, as wealthy as you are, as prominent as you are, if you do not have Jesus Christ living within your life, my friend, you are a walking dead man. Now, I didn't say that. God said it. He says, wherein in times past, that is before Christ, you were dead in trespasses and sins.
12: God forgives and eternally saves anyone who asks him to through faith in Christ. And nothing and no one can change that. 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Instead, it's a powerful, gratitude-filled motivation to live a holy, obedient life. 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
11: All of us who've been saved realize that there have been times in our life where we begin to wonder, what is it that's keeping us from being able to enjoy the Christian life to the maximum? What is it that sort of cheats us out of that cutting edge of real peace and joy in our Christian life? And as we begin to examine what God says in this 8th chapter of John, for example, when he said, "You shall know the truth, and the truth shall make you free." That is, make you free of the bondage and the shackles of those things that keep us from reaching the maximum of our potential of what God wants us to be. And we came to mention three areas that oftentimes are overlooked and unseen by many people who read the Bible, and that is the feelings of insecurity, inferiority, and inadequacy that Satan just keeps sending in just beneath the surface of our Christian life. And so we discussed the fact of how we've been programmed since children to think certain ways that are not scriptural, but that's the way we were taught. And as we begin to understand God's truth and comprehend three specific truths, then Satan is defeated in these areas, and we begin to reach out and to enjoy and to reach the maximum of our potential. And so we said those three truths are, first of all, what is one of them? Our position in Christ. Secondly, who we are, that is our personage. And thirdly, our possessions. When you begin to understand what your position is, that you were baptized by the Spirit into Christ Jesus and became an everlasting part of Him, and who you are, you've become a saint, you've been positioned as that. You're an ambassador, a child of God, and forever that. And when you begin to understand what you have in Him, then these feelings of inadequacy, inferiority, and insecurity, all of these things begin to fade away, and something happens. And here's what happens. There's a greater sense of confidence, a greater sense of security, a greater sense of worthiness, a more secure feeling of belonging, a sense of being able to face and meet and match any situation in life victoriously, triumphantly, and not in the sense of defeat. So today we are in the possessions. That is what we have in Christ Jesus, and we've discussed the fact that we have, he said, everything in him. access to that everything. We have, he says we have an inheritance in him and many, many areas in which we have. But today I want to talk about three of them. And two of these, you may not think in terms of there being something we possess, but they are very, very vital to the fact of who we are, what our position is, what we possess in the light of overcoming these feelings of inadequacy, inferiority, and insecurity. Now, before we begin the first one, let's think about this for a moment. Everybody desires to feel like or to sense acceptance, approval, and appreciation. But now watch this. When we don't get that, when we somehow not able to feel that and sense that from other people, then we do exactly what the world does, fall into their pattern of trying to be able to feel this this acceptance and this approval and this appreciation. So one of the things oftentimes that slips by us, what you and I possess that we're not aware of, is that one of the most priceless possessions we have, having been placed into Jesus Christ and having become and in the process of becoming the person that we are, one of the things we fail to recognize is that one of the most priceless, precious possessions we have is our acceptance by God just the way we are. Now think about this for a moment. When he says that we are accepted, when you think about the power of the awareness and the realization that Almighty God, your Creator, Almighty God, your Savior, has accepted you. That is, when you receive the Lord Jesus Christ as your personal Savior, you first of all accepted Christ's death on the cross as payment for your sins, and you accepted God's method of forgiving you. When you accepted God's method in His way and accepted Him through Jesus Christ on the cross, God the Father accepted you at that moment just the way you are. He didn't say, when you clean up your life, when you straighten up this, when you get rid of your habits, when you add these 10 laws, when you follow the 10 commandments, when you stop committing the following sins, then I will accept you. God the Father, in His righteousness, in His love, in His mercy, said, in that moment when you were a jewel in the rough, and I mean some of us were really in the rough, God says, I'll take you just the way you are. He accepted you just the way you are. When a person genuinely understands the meaning of acceptance by God, that He takes me just the way I am. That is, He knows all about you, so you can't disappoint Him. He knows past, present, and future. Knowing ahead of time, thousands of years ahead of time, that you were going to blow it over and over and over again, He says, I'll still take you. He accepted you just the way you are. That will not be motivation to go out and sin against God. That's motivation for holy, obedient living. That God, knowing all of your weaknesses, all of your failures, how many times you were going to blow it, He says, I accept you just the way you are. So we're not talking about license to sin. We're talking about liberty to live freely in Christ Jesus. Now listen. If God the Father has accepted you just the way you are, and you don't have to keep living up to measure up to something, you and I can rest in Him with absolute security about our future. Adequacy that He lives within us is able to provide everything we need for every single moment. We certainly don't have to be inferior to anybody because we have Christ living within us. We've been accepted. We have been accepted by the Holy of Holies, God Almighty Himself. And my friend, that is a freeing, liberating thought that He's given us. Second thing I want you to notice as far as our possessions here in this particular time is in John chapter 5. Look there, if you will, for a moment. And in this fifth chapter, in the 24th verse, He says, not only do you and I have the possession of His acceptance every single second of our life for eternity now, but He says, you and I have eternal life. And I want to say just a couple of brief things about it. Chapter 5, verse 24. You see, for the believer, eternal life is not something that begins at death. It began the moment you receive Christ. Listen, verily, verily, I say to you, he who hears my word and believes on him who sent me has, listen, present tense now, has eternal life and does not come into judgment, but has, aorist tense, once and for all in the past, has passed out of death into life. Now, every single believer is the present day, now, possessor of eternal life. Now, usually, we have a short-sightedness oftentimes. When we think of eternal life, we think of something that God gives us from heaven that gets us to heaven, but that's not it. The Bible says, he that hath the Son hath what? life. He that hath not the Son of God hath not what? Life, but the wrath of God abides upon him. So what is our life? What is our eternal life? Our eternal life is Jesus Christ through the Holy Spirit living within our spirit. He has given to us himself, that is my life. He that hath not the Son hath not life. Do you know what that means, my friend? It means as good as you are, as smart as you are, as intellectual as you are, as wealthy as you are, as prominent as you are, if you do not have Jesus Christ living within your life, my friend, you are a walking dead man. Now, I didn't say that. God said it. God has a standard that he provided at the cross, and when Jesus Christ died, he opened the door for you to be saved. And if you're unwilling to come to Jesus Christ and you die without him, you won't have anybody to blame. Nobody to blame but you and your stubborn, rebellious pride and self-will. Now, that may be a little difficult capsule for you to take, but I want to ask you this. Would you ask God if I've told you the truth? Would you look into your life for just a moment and see if I've told you the truth? That within you there is that self-will that you're going to do it your way. And God says there is only one way, and that's his way, and that's the cross. The quality of eternal life is divine life. You and I have God Almighty living within us. That's what eternal life is. It is a quality of life that brings fulfillment and contentment and security and a sense of worthiness. You see, eternal life is all that I need. Everything that I need in this life is wrapped up in the gift of eternal life, which is in the person of Jesus Christ. So when we quote John 3:16, for God so loved the world that he gave his only begotten Son, that whosoever believeth in him should not perish but have everlasting life, what we usually think about is either hell or heaven. That's not it at all. Heaven is the prophetic place where we're going to be. It is a literal place, no doubt about that, but eternal life begins now. When you have Christ in your life now, you have eternal life now. You have a whole different quality and character of life that's more than in length, but it's quality in depth and contentment and fulfillment. You have God Almighty. You have divine, supernatural life within you. That's why you can't ever be lost. Because you've become a child of God, and within you, within your spirit, is the living life. He says, I give unto them eternal life, and they shall never perish. And Jesus didn't say, they shall never perish unless they fail in their performance. And I want to say again, without Jesus Christ, the only thing you've got to go on, brother, is performance. If it isn't by grace, it's performance. You will never know how well you've performed. You say, I think I'm doing pretty good. You come to your deathbed, you begin to think about all the things you didn't do. You see, it isn't performance, it's grace. If it were performance, all of us would be lost. But because it's grace, all of us can be saved. There's a third gift that we have, and one that we probably don't think too much about as a gift, and that is in 1 John chapter 1. Look, if you will. And here John is talking about his relationship and their relationship to Christ and to each other. And so he says in verse 2, the life which was manifested and we have seen and bear witness and proclaim to you, that is the eternal life which was with the Father and was manifested to us. Now, you know what he says in that verse? He is identifying eternal life with Jesus. He says when you have Jesus, you have life. Notice what he says. And the life which was manifested and we have seen and bear witness and proclaim to you, that is the eternal life which was with the Father. He's speaking of Christ. And was manifested to us in human flesh. What we have seen and heard, we proclaim to you also, that you also may have fellowship with us, and indeed our fellowship is with the Father and with his Son, Jesus Christ. Now, think about this for a moment. One of the most priceless possessions you and I have is the personal possession of being able to fellowship on a one-to-one basis intimately with the God who created this world. Now, think about this for a moment. Every other religion in the world, regardless of what the religion may be, every other religion in the world, they can worship their gods, they can revere their gods, they can honor their gods, they can praise their gods, they can make sacrifices and offerings to their gods, but there's one thing they can't do with their God. They can't fellowship with him. Because you see, for two people to fellowship, you've got to have two living objects. And all these other gods are dead. My friend, the Christian is the only person in the world who has the powerful potential of fellowshipping with his God. God the Father, God the Son, God the Holy Spirit. Look at that word, if you will. The word fellowship comes from the Greek word koinos, which speaks in terms here of relationship, something having something in common. So when he says, we have fellowship with the Father and with his Son, Jesus Christ, it is a sharing relationship. The word fellowship is a giving and receiving. It's a sharing. And you see, when you and I think about the fact that we can have fellowship with God, we're talking about the kind of communication we can have. We're talking about the kind of fellowship we have. You see, let me tell you why you and I neglect the most powerful, precious possession we have on this earth as believers. The privilege of talking to the God who created this world. The privilege of talking to the God who's, he says he has it all in his hand. He can speak, whisper, or think and put galaxies into space. Create multitudes of worlds, fling them from his omnipotent fingers. And he says that you and I have the privilege of talking to him. Just telling him how we feel. Why do you suppose that having access to be able to carry on a conversation with Almighty God? I mean, and besides that, we have all these love letters. It's just one big love book that he wrote us. Having access to all of this, why do you suppose we don't talk to God more than we do? I'll tell you why. It's real simple. You say it's sin, that's the reason. No, that's not the reason. The primary reason we don't talk to this great, wonderful Heavenly Father who's just poured out everything in heaven upon us, the reason we don't talk to him any more than we do is because we don't know him very well. That's the reason. The reason we feel insecure, inadequate, and inferior, incompetent, worthless, and that we don't belong, and feel rejected in God's judgment, is condemned, guilty, and all the other things we feel, is because we don't know him. You see, the more I understand who he is, the more I want to talk to him. The more I want to listen to him. The more I want to seek his wisdom and guidance and direction. And the more confident I am that when I come to him, I'm going to get exactly what I'm looking for. My friend, listen to me. I don't know of many tragedies in life anymore than living a Christian life and never discovering what God is really like. I'll tell you what it's like. This is a poor example, but let's try it. It's like being married for a man or a woman, vice versa, to the most wonderful, exciting, handsome, or beautiful, enriching, fulfilling, contenting, dream upon dream upon dream upon dream of your life as a marriage partner. Fulfill every single need you have, every desire of your heart. I mean the epitome of what you would consider a husband or wife. Being married to them, never talk to them, never listen to them, never accept their love, never give their love, and go through life and having missed one of life's greatest joys, to live with someone you love with all of your heart and to be loved in return, to fulfill the desires of your heart. Did you know so many of God's people are stumbling and fumbling and floundering through life? And here's the Heavenly Father saying, here I am. Come unto me, all you that labor and are heavy laden. I'll give you rest. And we just sort of moving our way through life, trying to figure it out and trying to get through and trying to make it somehow. And here is a precious, loving Father who's available, willing, if we would just take time to talk to him. He says, rest in the Lord. Listen, you can't rest in the Lord while you're fighting life's battles. Stress, strains, insecurity, inadequacy, inferior, worried, fretting, and doomed with life. He says, one of the most priceless possessions you and I have is the second-by-second, moment-by-moment access into fellowship, conversation with the God who created us. I want to tell you, my friend, You ought to make one of the priorities in your life to discover who God is, what He's like, what He can do in your life, and what He's willing to do. Listen, we have fellowship with the Father and with His Son, Jesus Christ. Now, one last thing, listen. Sometimes we won't go out of our way and initiate a new relationship because we're afraid of being rejected. I want to tell you something. If that's the reason you've not moved toward God, I can tell you this for sure. You don't ever have to feel or worry about being rejected. Not only will He accept you, but He'll move into the most intimacy of your life to listen, to share, to give, to receive. And my friends, you can build a relationship and a fellowship with Him that will sustain you through every trial and heartache of life. That's yours because of your relationship to Him. And when you take those three possessions, acceptance, His eternal life, and the capacity for fellowship, then inadequacy, inferiority, and insecurity drain by the wayside, and we just get stronger and deeper and richer in our relationship to Him. And that's my desire for you. If you'll discover what God's like, you will rush to that fellowship. Let's pray together. Father, how beautiful You've made the Christian life. How accessible You've made Yourself to us. How accepting You are of all types of folks. You are never a rejecter of anyone who comes to You. I pray, Father, that many might kneel right where they are, where they're sitting, driving, whatever it might be, to say, Lord, I want to ask You to forgive me of my sin. I receive Jesus Christ as my personal Savior. And here and now, no longer performance, but I want to live by grace through faith in Christ. Thank You, Father, for all that You're going to do and for all the richness of this book and all the richness within our lives because the presence of Jesus Christ, we pray. Amen.
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11: When He accepted you, He did not accept you on a performance basis. Those who believe that you can be saved today and fall tomorrow, do you know what they're preaching? They're preaching salvation by performance. I'm accepted by grace. My salvation continues on the basis of performance. If I turn left, I'm rejected. If I turn right, I'm accepted. So what you have is you have salvation by grace and performance. Now I want to tell you, my friend, nothing could present more insecurity to anybody alive than to think by grace God saved you, but now you've got to keep yourself by performance. Because you see, what that says is this. First of all, if that's my theology, I've got to figure out, well, what's the performance standard? The Ten Commandments. Well, that's already wiped me out. It wiped Paul out. It wiped everybody else, so I can't do that. So I'm lost at that point. So what's the standard? The Sermon on the Mount? Well, I don't measure up to that either. So let's chalk that one off. But I've still got to keep myself by performing. So what else can I do? I read the Old Testament. I pray. I give. I go to church. But how much do I have to give? How many times do I go to have to go every Wednesday night? Listen, you could have a nervous breakdown trying to be a Spirit-filled believer. For the simple reason, what's the standard? What are you measuring up to? What's the performance then? And you see, God Almighty never said you're saved by grace and kept by performance.
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1: This afternoon, expect a few thunderstorms in the area with the possibility of some being severe. The sky will be mostly cloudy and it will be breezy. These thunderstorms may bring damaging winds, flash flooding, and hail. The temperature will reach a high of 65. Tonight, it will remain mostly cloudy with a chance of showers in some areas. The low will be around 60. I'm meteorologist Jason Katarina on AM 1160. Hope for your life.
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2: It's time once again for another look into God's infallible book, and we want to welcome you to Daily Bible Time for Wednesday. It's an opportunity for us to take a few moments and look into the pages of the Word of God and allow the Spirit of God to teach us through His Word. My name is Richard Jordan. It's my privilege to be your host and Bible teacher each day as we meet together just for a few minutes to share some things in the Scripture, to look into the Word of God. Our goal, and I tell you this on, you know, so you understand, this program is brought to you by Christian people who believe the Bible to be the Word of God and who appreciate its power and authority. And our goal is to help you to understand God's Word for yourself. If you can understand and enjoy the Word of God, then the Word of God can work effectually in you that believe. It can be the life that God designed it to be. You know, the law of the Spirit of life in Christ Jesus works in your life as your faith rests in an intelligent understanding of God's Word to you. It doesn't work on the basis of your ignorance. Your Christian life will never function on the basis of ignorance. It always functions as a response to your faith resting in the truth of God's Word. Jesus said, John 6:63, the flesh profits nothing. He doesn't need your intellect. He doesn't need your emotions. He doesn't need your circumstances. All those things that you're trying to, you can't find God in your circumstances. He isn't there. You can't find God in your emotions. That isn't how He reveals Himself. He doesn't use your circumstances as signposts to reveal things to you. He wrote things in a book. He reveals in His Word, His truth. You find the truth in His Word, and then you go out in your circumstances and live and obey and do what His Word says. Christianity, for some reason, has gotten that backwards in a large way. We used to say, it used to be a mantra of Bible believers, that the Word of God is the sole authority in all matters of faith and practice. Well, if it's your sole authority in matters of practice, then the authority is not, well, this happened over here and it must be God was telling me that. It's not going to be, well, God spoke to me and revealed to me that He wants that. The next thing. I heard a preacher recently says, we're doing this great work for God. God spoke to me and said, God, if God spoke to you, show me the book, chapter, and verse where He said it. Because if the Scripture is the sole authority for all matters of faith and practice, you see, it's not that God's Word doesn't work. It does work. That's the point. You have everything you need sufficiently and completely available to you in the written Word of God. And as you get into the Word of God, you understand it, you have it live in your understanding. Jesus said, the flesh profits nothing, but the words that I speak unto you, they are spirit and they are life. The Spirit of God wrote the Word of God. Holy men of old spake as they were moved by the Holy Ghost. And then the Spirit of God caused those words that He spoke to be inscripted, written down. Scripture means script, writing.

0: He caused them to be written down on the page in a Bible. He preserved that Bible through history. You have it translated for you in your language. When you have a King James Bible, and I know, you know, you say, oh, this is the 21st century, Jordan, don't you know we have... No. If you have a King James Bible, you've got something that you don't have in any other Bible in the English language. You have every verse that ought to be in the Bible in your Bible. You have all the verses left out of the Bible that ought to be left out of the Bible. And you have them translated in the proper way into your language. That's a great gift. That gift was given to you and me by the blood of the martyrs. Did you know that the first man that really that translated your Bible into English, the whole one, was a guy named William Tyndale? And you know what happened to William Tyndale? He was in England, and he was persecuted and had to flee to the continent because he was translating the Bible into the English language so that common people could have the Bible, not just the prelates and the priests and the church. Because he was doing that, the church and the government hated him so, he fled for his life to the continent. He finished the translation, published it, and some folks that didn't like what he was doing bribed one of his friends to turn him in, betrayed him, and they burned him at the stake. Now, when you hear a church say, we gave you the Bible, the church that tells you we gave you the Bible burned William Tyndale at the stake for putting the Bible into your language. I mean, go check it out. Go look it up. Read it and see who we're talking about. It's history. God has made it possible through the working of the truth and the members of the body of Christ who want to get the truth out to others, want to get the word of God to their countrymen and put it in their language and cause the Bible to be and wrote it. He wrote it. He preserved it. It's been translated into the languages of the nations in our language, in the English language. You find it in the King James Bible. The only complete Bible, perfect, complete, without any error, without any mistake, without any need for addition or subtraction, in your language, is the authorized King James Bible. Now, there are some that come close. Then there are some that get way away. But the only one that's complete, and that's why I keep saying that to you, I know that it's old. Hey, but dude, I'm old. I don't want you throwing me in the garbage can just because I'm old. And, you know, your grandparents are old. You don't want to throw them in the garbage can. Something old might be better. Might be like a fine wine. It might just be getting better by age. But the fact is, it's been tested and it's been tried and it's been sought to be overthrown, but it doesn't happen. I heard a preacher just recently complaining about, well, the old English of the King James Bible, I'm just so tired of listening to that old Elizabethan English. Did you know the King James Bible is not Elizabethan English? See, that's the kind of misinformation. People say, well, it's got those these and thous in them, and those these and thous people are just trying to be ecclesiastical. No, that's not what that is at all. That's ignorance talking. That's not informed. I mean, you don't even know enough about your own language to understand what it is. A thee and a thou, a ye and a you, are the second person pronoun. In the Old English, as in German or Spanish, a lot of languages, you can distinguish between the second person pronoun, singular and plural. I, you, he, she, it, singular. We, you, they, plural. Okay? In modern English, the second person singular and plural is you. In Old English, the second person singular is thee or thou. The second person plural is ye or you. So when you say, when you see the word thee, what you're doing is you're understanding, you're getting exactly, and the Greek language does this too, that's why they do it, it's just translated out of the Greek language. You're getting a study aid that you don't have in modern English. When a verse says you in a modern translation, you don't know if it's you individually or you the group. When you see thee and thou, you know that's individual. And I don't know, it's not our point today, but you go through that, there's a lot of verses that really help you to distinguish that. So rather than being something to flaunt and to get your hackles up about, because some uninformed preacher or teacher just kind of stirred you up about old archaic English, if you actually looked into it a little bit, you'd find out, wow, this is a great study tool. This is a great aid. And just because translators knew more about your language than you do, you shouldn't be mad at them. Let me say it like that. So when you take the Bible that God's given to us, preserved through history for us, in our language. Now, by the way, the Bible's not just in English. There are many languages. You can find the same Bible in the languages of the nations. That's what God intended. God never intended his word to be confined to one language. He never intended his word to be confined only to the original manuscripts. There never has been a Bible made up of original manuscripts. That's a misnomer. That's a joke. There's a guy went to seminary, paid $60,000 for an education, and turned out the education was bogus. I think that's one of those big jokes, you know, one of those taking the wise in his own craftiness. But anyway, we're supposed to be looking at Acts 2, so let's get back to Acts chapter 2. I appreciate you letting me, you know, run off at the mouth every now and then, and I get on those tangents like that sometime, mainly because I as a pastor and a teacher, I talk to so many people, I deal with so many people, and I see the confusion that people get into because they don't search and see. They just take it from me or thee. You need to search. You need to stand on your own two feet. And our goal here is to help you to understand how to get the information out of the Bible so that you can stand on your own understanding of Scripture. Jesus said, the words that I speak unto you, they are spirit and they are life. If the Spirit of God and the life of God is going to work in your life, you have to take the words that he wrote, that's where his Spirit resides, how his Spirit works, and then trust him, because it's the Word of God that works effectually in you that believe. It's your faith resting in an intelligent understanding of God's Word that gives the Spirit of God the permission, as it were, to take that truth and make it life for you. And you have that internal motivation, that internal compulsion, that internal working, energizing that comes out of his Word. That's, you know, when you hear people talking about the power of God and the power of the Spirit of God, that's what the Bible's talking about when it talks about that. Now we're looking, and I'm going to go back now, Acts chapter 2. We're looking at Acts 2. We've actually been talking in our studies in Acts chapter, in the book of Acts. We're looking again, and I'm going to try to finish this overview this week if I can keep from going off on all these little rabbit trails. I realize this stuff isn't sexy. I do. I realize this stuff is not sensational. I realize that when somebody like me gets on the radio and teaches this stuff, there are a lot of people say, oh, that's just boring. Because this is nuts and bolts Bible study, folks. It's nuts and it's getting down. It's the stuff you need to understand and that you need to grasp in order to understand God's Word for yourself. Now, if that's not where you are, you know, if you're doing the Chuck E. Cheese stuff, you got Chuck in the morning kind of stuff, and you just want to have a nice, sweet little happy life, that's great. There'll be somebody on here in a few minutes that'll help you get through the night with that. But if you really want to understand God's Word, and there are myriads, multitudes of people out in radio land that want to understand God's Word, what we're doing with the radio is trying to pierce through the darkness out there, pierce through the walls out there, and reach into your heart. That's why I make this program individually. You're not listening to something that I teach in a conference somewhere or teach in my local church. I'm making this program thinking about you, the radio audience, specifically. And I just want to talk to you and me. And when you look at the book of Acts, and you start in the book of Acts, it's important to understand that beginning when you approach the book of Acts, you're still in what the Bible calls time past. Rather than constituting a pattern for the believer to follow in the dispensation of grace, the book of Acts explains why the program that begins in the early chapters of the book of Acts passes away, and by the end of the book of Acts isn't functioning anymore. And it confirms what you begin to read when you start reading Paul's epistles, that when Paul says that God has interrupted the prophetic program in order to form a new agency, the Church of the Body of Christ, one that he kept secret and never told anybody about. So the transition between prophecy and mystery, between that which has been spoken since the mouth by the mouth of all the holy prophets since the world began, and that which is kept secret since the world began, that takes place in the middle part of the book of Acts. The book of Acts begins with the outpouring of the Holy Spirit on the day of Pentecost. That outpouring of the Holy Spirit is the proof that the Lord Jesus Christ has been exalted by the Father as his King, and that his kingdom is ready to be established. Acts chapter 2, verse number 30, or verse 29, "Men and brethren, let me freely speak unto you of the patriarch David." Now, this is Peter speaking by the Spirit of God, as the Spirit gave him utterance on the day of Pentecost. Verse 29, "I want to tell you about David, that he is both dead and buried, and his sepulcher is with us to this day. Therefore, being a prophet, and knowing that God hath sworn with an oath to him," to David, "that of the fruit of his," David's, "loins, according to the flesh, he," God, "would raise up Christ to sit on his," David's, "throne." Notice why Peter says on the day of Pentecost, Jesus was resurrected. He was resurrected to sit on David's throne. They're expecting a literal, physical, visible, earthly, Davidic kingdom, just like God promised David. Go back to Psalm 132, for example, Psalm 89, for example, and read it. Now, verse 31, "He, seeing this before, spake of the resurrection of Christ, that his soul should not be left in hell, neither his flesh did see corruption." So David understands it, prophesies about it. This Jesus, whom God hath raised up, this Jesus hath God raised up, whereof we all are witnesses. So the resurrection is a testimony that Jesus is the Messiah that David is expecting. Verse 33, Acts 2:33, "Therefore, being by the right hand of God exalted, and having received of the Father the promise of the Holy Ghost, he," that is Jesus, "hath shed forth this which you now see and hear." What did they see? They see this audio-visual display of the pouring out of the Spirit of God, the fulfilling of Joel's prophecy, when he says in Joel 2, verse 17, "I will pour out of my Spirit upon all flesh." So what you're seeing there is the pouring out of his Spirit upon all flesh. Now, if you go back to the prophecy in Joel that Peter quotes and look at verse 19, you'll see that he doesn't just prophesy that "I will pour out of my Spirit upon all flesh," but he also says in verse 19, "I will show wonders in heaven above and signs in earth beneath, blood and fire and vapor of smoke. The sun shall be turned into darkness, the moon into blood, before the great and notable day of the Lord shall come." Well, that's wrath. So Joel promised two things. He said, one, I'm going to pour out my Spirit. I'm going to inaugurate the new covenant and pour it out upon my people. But I'm also going to pour out my wrath. So Peter says to them, the Holy Spirit's been poured out. That part of Joel's prophecy is a done deal. Here it is. It's accomplished. He's fulfilled it. That's what you're seeing happen. Now, verse 34, "For David is not ascended into the heavens, but he saith himself, The Lord said unto my Lord, Sit thou on my right hand until I make thy foes thy footstool." Jesus has gone into heaven. He's sitting at the Father's right hand, and he's going to sit there until the time comes for him to come back and pour out his wrath. "Therefore, let all the house," in other words, the prophecy, the Spirit's been poured out. Next thing in the prophecy, the wrath is coming. "Therefore, let all the house of Israel know assuredly that God hath made that same Jesus whom you crucified," now that's not good news, "both Lord," he's the judge, "and Christ," he's the Savior. Now, the question arises, verse 37, "Now then, when they heard this, they were pricked in their heart, and said to the apostles," Peter, and said unto Peter and the rest of the apostles, "Men and brethren, what shall we do?" Now the question arises for Israel very simply. What should we do? We've crucified the Messiah. Peter said unto them, Repent, change your mind about Jesus, and be baptized, every one of you, in the name of Jesus Christ. Identify yourself together with the Lord Jesus Christ in the baptism of repentance for the remission of sins, and you shall receive the gift of the Holy Ghost. Now, that's a pretty straightforward answer about what to do. Verse 40, he says, with many other words, did he testify and exhort, saying, save yourselves, notice, from this untoward generation, this crooked apostate generation upon whom the wrath of God is going to fall. You need to separate yourself away, deliver yourself from them and from the wrath that's going to fall on them, and you do it by changing your mind about crucifying the Messiah. Identify yourself with them through the baptism of repentance for the remission of sins. Receive the gift of the Holy Ghost. That's the order. Will you be a part of the believing remnant or not? That's the question that Peter lays to them. The official offer of the kingdom to the nation Israel has arrived. That's why, if you go to start in verse 42, they continued steadfast. The people that believed him were baptized, gladly were baptized. They were added to them about 3,000 souls. Notice they're added to the church, added to them. Nothing new began there. There's already a kingdom church. There's already a messianic church. There's already a church there. Nothing. You see, the Pentecost is not the beginning of anything in the sense of it being the beginning of something new. The church that was at Pentecost was already there, and the 3,000 people that got saved on the day of Pentecost were added to it. And they continued in the apostles' doctrine and fellowship and breaking of bread and prayers, and fear was upon every soul, and many wonders and signs were done by the apostles, and all that believed were together and had all things in common, and sold their possessions and goods, and parted them to all men, as every man had need. That lifestyle of the coming kingdom was then put on display. Now, when the Spirit of God came, the prophecy, you go back to Ezekiel, for example, chapter number 36, what God had promised to Israel was that he would put his Spirit within them. Ezekiel 36:27, I will put my Spirit within you and cause you to walk in my statutes. And you shall keep my judgments and do them, and you shall dwell in the land that I will give you, that I gave to your fathers, and you shall be my people, and I'll be your God. The kingdom's going to come. And I'm going to put my Spirit in you, and I'm going to cause you to live like my kingdom people. That's what they're doing here. The signs and the wonders were a demonstration that the Holy Spirit's come, and then the believers had all things in common. Now, that's not socialism. socialism is state ownership of the means of production. This isn't communism. That's atheistic dialectic materialism. What's going on here is the kingdom living that God had promised would take place when his Spirit came, spontaneously living for one another. And when they sold all their possessions, what they're doing, if you go back to Luke chapter 12, verse number 32, he says, Luke 12, 31, but rather seek ye the kingdom of God, and all these things, all this, the food and the clothing that they would need, will be added to you. Fear not, little flock. It is your Father's good pleasure to give you the kingdom. Sell that you have and give alms. Take your possessions, sell them, and give them to the poor. Provide yourselves bags which wax not old, a treasure in the heavens that faileth not, where no thief approacheth, neither doth moth corrupt. For where your treasure is, there will your heart be also. Why were they selling their possessions and laying them at the apostles' feet and distribution being made to the every man as he needed? That's because that's exactly what the kingdom lifestyle was designed to produce. That's what Jesus had told them to do. Nobody you ever met ever does any of that. Okay? If you don't rightly divide the word of truth and you read passages like this, you either ignore them, just don't pay any attention to them, pick out what you want, or you become a liberal and say they don't really mean what they say, or you become a failure because you try to do them and they don't work as they say they're going to work. There's an easier answer. There's a better answer. The answer is you rightly divide the word of truth and realize that what's going on the day of Pentecost is not us. It's not God's program for today. It's not the pattern for what's going on today. It was God's prophetic program for the nation Israel. I challenge you, sit down today, tonight, tomorrow, and read Acts chapter 2 and think about it. Just liberate yourself. Just relax and say it's going to be okay if it isn't what my preacher, my denomination, what I've always thought. And read it and see if it doesn't tell you it's God's program with Israel. It's the fulfillment of God's prophetic program. It's not his program with the church, the body of Christ. It's not his message to the Gentiles. And it's not the preaching of Jesus Christ according to the revelation of the mystery. You search and see. Don't take it from me. Can I offer you a free Bible study resource that you can take from me that I'll be happy to give to you as a gift just for you to study? It's entitled An Outline That Works. And frankly, we're not really I thought we'd be teaching that this week, but I've kind of bloviated a little bit and hadn't gotten there, but we'll get there. But I'd like to give it to you. It's a Bible study resource that shows you from the scripture itself a passage in Paul's epistles that gives you an overview, a divinely inspired overview of what's going on in the book of Acts and how to understand it. An outline that works. You call me here at our toll-free number, 888-535-2300. 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If you need information, there's contact information, way to contact us there, shorewoodbiblechurch.org. 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I look forward to meeting you again tomorrow at the same time so we can continue our studies together. 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
9: Notice the early church didn't pray that they might have a break from persecution. They prayed that they might have more boldness in persecution. And by the way, I think that's the kind of prayer that prevails.
10: Pastor Brett Metter in Scripture's call to pray not our will, but the Lord's will be done.
9: Sometimes the Lord might have you in a predicament that you might be a witness to the world. That's what's going on here. They're not saying, Lord, save us from the Sanhedrin. They're saying, Lord, would these guys believe, seeing the miracle that you did in this man, and that they might come to know Jesus?

0: From our study of the book of Acts, we've not only learned of the miracle of the beggar lame from birth who was healed, but the various reactions of the nearby crowds, as well as the opportunity of Peter and John to preach that would grieve the religious leaders. But coming up in today's Word, Pastor Breadmatter also highlights the results of the prayerful support of the body of believers.
1: Acts chapter 4. And really, this chapter, I think, kind of breaks into maybe four sections. So the first section is verses 1 through 14, and it's really the apostles defending the name of Jesus Christ. Number two, the council opposing the name of Jesus Christ. And then thirdly, as we keep reading in verses 23 through 30, we see the church calling on the name of Jesus Christ. Let's pick it up in verse 23. So now, you know, Peter and John are let go free. So verse 23, and being let go, they went to their own company and reported all that the chief priests and elders had said to them. Can you picture Peter and John going back to all the church friends? Hey, you guys, you'll never believe what just happened. We were in big trouble, and man, they couldn't say anything against the guy being healed, and they let us go. They told us not to say the name of Jesus anymore. So what do you do when you're the church and Peter and John show up and say, man, check out what just happened to us. Do you have a pizza party? Do you slap them a high five? Well, let's see what the church actually does in verse 24. And when they heard that, they lifted up their voice to God with one accord and said, Lord, this is their prayer right here. Lord, thou art God, which hath made heaven and earth and the sea and all that in them is. Now, the starting of their prayer, they're noting God's greatness. That's always a good way to start prayer. I know it's almost trite and trivial to say, like, oh, you know, the creator and sustainer of all things. Like, that's the way old Uncle Bob used to pray at dinner time, you know. But really, that's not a bad way to start, to remember who you're talking to. See, I think the early church, they sense the gravity of the moment. And they say, oh, Lord God, the creator. You know, I love how they lift up their voice. And they're doing it all with one accord. The maker of heaven and earth, the sea, and all that is in them. Verse 25, they go on, who by the mouth of thy servant David hath said, why did the heathen rage and the people imagine vain things? The kings of the earth stood up, and the rulers were gathered together against the Lord and against his Christ. Now, this is interesting. They're saying, you know, let's pray. They all say, let's get to pray. What's this whole heathen rage thing? We'll talk about that in a second. But I love how the church goes right to prayer. They sense the gravity of the moment. So what should we do? Getting in the Word is always a great response to anything, because the Word is where it's at. But I think prayer, this is what I see the church, maybe we could do better as a church, all of us, the greater church, capital C, is to be praying, but not just, you know, by yourself, but with one accord. That's what it says here. They all lifted up their voice to God with one accord. That's not a Honda. They lift with all, they're like-mindedly praying. And it says here that, you know, they said, instead of let's celebrate, Peter and John are free, they said, let's pray. I think they sensed that they were let free, but they probably knew the gravity is more dangerous than that. You know, C.H. Spurgeon, he said, prayer is the breath of faith. Prayer meetings are the lungs of the church. I think that's a true thing. I'm so thankful for the prayer warriors we have at Athey Creek. We have people and even groups that get together and pray just for Sunday mornings and Saturday nights, for Wednesday night Bible study. We have people that are prayer warriors. We need that. And man, it is. I think that Spurgeon was right. And he knew something about church life and church behavior. Because of prayer, they were united together. They lifted up their voice with one accord. Did you know that that's what prayer does? I think that that's how the church can be united. We do unite around the scripture. That's a part of it. But there's something about prayer. When you pray together, you know, when Philippians chapter 2, Paul says, fulfill ye my joy that you be like-minded, having the same love, being of one accord, of one mind. How does that happen? How can you get a bunch of people in the church to start thinking in the same way, have this one accord, one mind? I think prayer is one of the secrets to that, is gathering in prayer. There was a unity that happened. My favorite times are when our leadership gets together and pray. We get away for prayer retreats. We also prayer night for the elders. There's a lot to pray about. But man, we need more and more of that. So if a church wants to be united, I think one of the keys is a praying church. The Bible doesn't say anything about being united around the worship department or music. It doesn't unite us around around great events and harvest festivals and concerts. We don't come to church to be entertained. But when you come together to pray, there's a natural result of unity. So what are they saying? Well, this verse 25 gets kind of strange. It says, who by the mouth of thy servant David hath said, why did the heathen rage? Now, this is a signal. What are they doing? They're praying the Bible. If you don't know what to pray, pray the Bible. That's always a good way to go. Have you ever thought, well, what am I going to say in a prayer time? If you're praying scripture, you're always on good solid ground. And that's what they do. I love the model here for us to just pray scripture. And it's a scripture that they were familiar with, a psalm from David. What psalm are they talking about? Well, Psalm chapter 2. And before we kind of break this down here in verse 25, verse 25 and 26, you'll notice your margin reference probably refers you to Psalm chapter 2, verses 1 and 2. You say, well, it's not an exact quote, but it is pretty close. Let me show you. Would you flip over? Keep your finger here and go with me to Psalm chapter 2. It's not going to be word for word, but it's pretty close. Let's take a look. Psalm chapter 2, verse 1. Why do the heathen rage and the people imagine a vain thing? The kings of the earth set themselves and the rulers take counsel together against the Lord and against his anointed, saying. Now pause. Those are the two verses particularly that they quote. And what is this whole thing about the heathen raging? Well, in this story, this is speaking about the heathen, the Gentile nations that are against the Lord. This is the psalmist sort of marveling about these different groups or peoples. And the first group is the Gentiles. He says, why did the heathen rage? And they go against his anointed. Now, in verse 2, they say his anointed is Christ. That's the way the early church interpreted that. They see Jesus Christ. This is a psalm of Jesus. And they use the name of Jesus instead of just the anointed like here in the psalm. So this is the liberty they're taking to interpret that Psalm 2 is speaking about Jesus. Are you guys with me on that? That's important. So who's his anointed? Jesus. But then there's groups. Verses 1 through 3 speak of the Gentile nations, the heathen that are raging. Look at verse 3. Let us break their bands asunder and cast away their cords from us. In verse 4, he that sitteth in heaven shall laugh. The Lord shall have them in derision. The NIV says scoffs there. Then shall he speak unto them in his wrath and vex them in his sore displeasure. So this is where the psalmist is saying for the Gentiles that reject Jesus, the anointed, there's going to be judgment and wrath. When is that going to happen? Second coming of Christ. Now the next one that's talked about is Jesus himself, verses 7 through 9. Let's keep reading. It says there in verse 7, I will declare the decree of the Lord hath said unto me, thou art my son, this day have I begotten thee. Ask of me, and I shall give thee the heathen for thine inheritance, and for the uttermost parts of the earth for thy possession. Thou shalt break them with the rod of iron, thou shalt dash them in pieces like a potter's vessel. What will it look like when Jesus returns? Some of the Gentiles will be an inheritance. That's the church. But the ones that reject Christ will be beaten with the rod of iron. So speaking of Christ and his second coming is all right there. Then in verse 10, we see the Holy Spirit. It says, be wise now, therefore, O ye kings. Be instructed, ye judges of the earth. Serve the Lord with fear and rejoice with trembling. Kiss the Son, lest he be angry and ye perish from the way, and his wrath be kindled but a little. Blessed are all they that put their trust in him. Boy, this is a good scripture for leaders of nations. Serve the Lord with fear and rejoice with trembling. Boy, that's what we need to be praying for our president, that he would serve the Lord with the fear of the Lord, a healthy fear of the Lord, and rejoice trembling. It says, kiss the Son, lest he be angry, and you perish from the way. So believe in Jesus. Trust in Jesus. Now, you say, okay, Brett, this is a heavy scripture from the psalmist. Why do the heathen rage? And the Lord is going to cut them down and it's going to be brutal. Like, what does this have to do with the guys in the church? Well, they're remembering what their holy scriptures say about Christ and his second coming. And so this is where we have to kind of realize that this is the context. They're recognizing the leadership in Jerusalem is rejecting the leadership of Christ and rejecting God the Father and the Son and the Holy Spirit. So here we see back to the book of Acts. I love the context of that whole chapter. I wanted you to kind of see a bit of that because it really does fit the predicament the disciples are in with the heathen, even though they're the religious leaders. It says that they had to basically apply this. Why do the heathen rage? Why do the heathen rage? They're trying to pray for these guys that are about ready to martyr them or condemn them. So I think that's what you and I should be doing, is be like this church, praying for the leaders, for their repentance, for their following of the Lord. That's kind of what's going on here. It's a good model for us. Well, verse 27, back to our point number three here, the church calling upon the name of the Lord Jesus. Verse 25, they continue, who by the mouth of thy servant David has said, why did the heathen rage? The people imagine vain things. The kings of the earth stood up and rulers were gathered together against the Lord and against his Christ. See, that's where they speak of Christ, which wasn't mentioned in that psalm. So they added the word Christ to that. Now, why can they do that? Because it is about Christ. We know that. So that's that liberty I was talking about. Verse 27, for of a truth, against thy holy child Jesus, whom thou hast anointed, both Herod and Pontius Pilate, with the Gentiles and the people of Israel, were gathered together. Now, this is them just acknowledging before God in their prayer, Lord, they've all been against Jesus. Herod, Pontius Pilate, all the Gentiles and the Jews, they were all gathered together against Jesus. Now, there's a translational issue here. You might say, why does the church call him the Holy Child, Jesus? Well, your newer translations say what? Servant. That's a better translation. That's where, I love the King James Bible, and I love all the different translations that are real attempts at translating the Bible. I'm so thankful for even the newer ones, ESV, NIV. But this is one of the places where King James just kind of got it wrong on the translation. Brett, you're saying there's an error in the Bible? And some of you are mad because I'm criticizing the King James. If you're a King James only, you believe this is just as inspired as was the original Greek text. And so I understand you're mad at me right now, but can I just say, unless you're reading from the original Greek text or Hebrew text of the Old Testament or Aramaic in some of the Old Testament passages, we don't have those original texts, but we do have his translations. And good news, nothing translated in the King James or in any of the major translations we have change anything about our doctrine or faith or theology or anything like that. There's nothing like that. Nothing that's jolting. Like, is he the baby Jesus or is he the servant Jesus? Well, it says servant in the original text. But it does imply a boy servant, which is interesting, the Greek word there. But, there's reasons why they should have translated it more like your modern translations. Don't let that jolt you. Don't let that shake you. Whatever, as long as you're not in like the cult Bibles, like the, New World Translation of the Jehovah's Witness. They've changed stuff. That's just wrong. Book of Mormon, off. We got to understand that it's the Bible that we read, and I love that we have these translations. But at the same time, it's worth studying the original language. I say that because I don't want you to be shaken by that. But why were they all gathered together to crucify Jesus? That's what verse 27 is saying. In verse 28, it says, for to do whatsoever thy hand and thy counsel determined before to be done. The Lord has always planned for these things to happen. It was already predetermined that God would send his son to die for the sins of the world. This is a part of his plan. Verse 29, and now, Lord, behold their threatenings, and grant unto thy servants that with all boldness they may speak thy word by stretching forth thine hand to heal, and that signs and wonders may be done by the name of thy holy child. There's that servant again, servant Jesus. So I love this. This is their prayer. What was their prayer? They're praying that they might see the miracles that Jesus did and see the miracle that was just done by Peter through Jesus, by the name of Jesus Christ of Nazareth, rise up and walk. Their prayer is that they might see that it's truly Jesus. Notice the early church didn't pray that they might have a break from persecution. Notice that they prayed that they might have more boldness in persecution. And by the way, I think that's the kind of prayer that prevails. When you're not praying, get me out of my predicament. Sometimes the Lord might have you in a predicament that you might be a witness to the world. That's what's going on here. They're not saying, Lord, save us from the Sanhedrin. They're saying, Lord, would these guys believe, seeing the miracle that you did in this man, and that they might come to know Jesus? That's a good way to pray. When you're in troubled times, do you always pray for your saving? Sometimes I wonder if we should pray, Lord, not my will, but your will be done. And if it's not to be saved out of my predicament, show me what is the reason I'm in this place that I might be used by you. You know, maybe you're single. Lord, why am I still single? I want to meet someone. I want to be married. Well, that's a desire of your heart, and you should let that be known to the Lord. But maybe you should ask, Lord, for what purpose am I single? Lord, for what purpose do you have me in this state where I'm single? And maybe it's he wants to do great things through you. Paul makes that argument, by the way, in the New Testament, saying, I would y'all be single like me. And he makes the case because you can do a lot more stuff if you're not married. And those of you that are married are like, that is true. It's just true. And so I love that, that these guys aren't praying, Lord, get us out of our persecution. I think that's kind of an important thing. Okay, so now we've seen the church calling on the name of Jesus through this beautiful prayer of the church, all in one accord, with one mind, like-mindedness. I love that. And so now we get to this next section, and that is the report now of what happens after those three things. What three things? The apostles were defending the name of Jesus. The council was opposing the name of Jesus. The church was calling on the name of Jesus. And now what happens? Well, this is where the big stuff happens. Verse 31. It says, and when they had prayed, the place was shaken where they were assembled together. And they were all filled with the Holy Ghost, and they spake the word of God with boldness. Don't you love that? You know, we often pray when we're shaken up, but these guys prayed so that they could be shaken up. I like that. Prayer answered. They go out now and they're bold. They're going to be bold. And you'll see that in chapter 5. This is the prayer we have for Athey Creek, that the Lord will shake us up spiritually, not just doing weird stuff, gyrating for Jesus, flopping on the ground for Jesus. No, that we'd get up and go and be bold. That's why the Holy Ghost came. The Holy Ghost did not come to make people flop on the floor. Why did the Holy Spirit come? Acts chapter 1. Did anybody remember? Turn back to Acts chapter 1. Come on. Verse 5, Acts chapter 1, 5, for John truly baptized with water, you shall be baptized with the Holy Ghost, not many days hence. And verse 7, he said, it is not for you to know the times of the season the Father hath put in his own power, but you shall receive power after that the Holy Ghost has come upon you, and you shall be witnesses both to me in both Jerusalem, Judea, in Samaria, and even to the uttermost parts of the earth. That's why the Holy Spirit came, not to flap on the aisle or to speak in tongues even. The Holy Spirit came so that they might be witnesses. And I love that this is their prayer, that they'll be more bold by the power of the Spirit. They're all filled with the Holy Ghost, and they're speaking, not in tongues now, but they're speaking the Word of God. And never forget that. The empowering of the Spirit is not that we just speak in tongues, but the purpose of the power of the Spirit is that we might be bold witnesses. That's, just remember that, Acts chapter 1, verse 8. Well, we wrap it up here in verse 32. It says, and the multitude of them that believed were of one heart and of one soul. Neither said any of them that aught of the things which he possessed was his own, but they all had things in common. And with great power gave the apostles witness of the resurrection of the Lord Jesus, and great grace was upon them all. Doesn't this sound great? The church is all getting along. Like for 10 minutes, the early church is going to get along really well. What makes the church get divided? Oh man, we're going to see that as we study the New Testament. Some are going to start saying, well, we're of Paul. And they'll say, no, we're of Apollos, or we're of Jesus only. There was a division right there that was called out. You know, and it's funny how people get all caught up in divisions in the church. We need to be looking for ways to be more united, coming alongside of each other. Well, great grace. I love that. May that be on the church of Jesus Christ today. But verse 34, neither was there any among them that lacked. For as many as were possessors of lands or houses sold them and brought the prices of the things that were sold and laid them down at the apostles' feet. And distribution was made unto every man according as he had need. And Joseph, who by the apostles was surnamed Barnabas, which is being interpreted the son of consolation, a Levite, and of the country of Cyprus, having land, sold it and brought the money and laid it at the apostles' feet. Interesting way to end this chapter. The people are all loving each other. They sell all their possessions, pile it up at the apostles' feet, say, here, let's have everything in common. Let's just take care of each other. But this is in the context of persecution. Should we all be Marxists and sell all our possessions and, you know, give to the poor? Is that, there's people that try to make a biblical case for that using this scripture. It's not really the case. Here, this is the early church heading into persecution, and a lot of them were from out of town. Remember, they all came into Jerusalem and got saved, and now they're wanting to be a part of the church. So they're helping each other out, and the church should definitely do that. But to make everybody sell their possessions. By the way, why is this one guy Barnabas named? Because it says they sold their houses and brought the money. But then this one story is drawn out. It's kind of an interesting thing because this guy was a Levite. If you were a Jew keeping the law, were you supposed to have property? If you were a Levite, you were not supposed to have property. That's kind of an interesting thing. The Levites had an inheritance, but not like that. So it's kind of funny. This guy, Joseph, surnamed Barnabas, son of consolation, a Levite from Cyprus, having land, sold it. It's almost like they did this just to be right. This is what they needed to do. This is what the Lord put on their hearts to give. You know, another note in this section, you know, distribution was made unto every man according as he had need. That's something that Athey Creek, we do want to do. If people are needy or in poverty or in trouble, we try to help people as much as we know how. And if you ever find yourself in a place where you're totally broke and you're going down and there's no hope for you, the church should be a place you can go and get help. Now, if you have a house by the lake and your boat's not working, you need to get fixed, we're not going to help you with that. But if you're a single mom and you lost your job and you're in a real pickle and you're going to be kicked out of your home, that's the kind of stuff we want to know about. And we want to help. And that's something the church, we do. And it's a blessing for us to do that. So keep that in mind. And that's something I think the church really should be a part of, caring for one another. They shared together, not out of compulsion, but out of compassion. Not out of obligation, but it seems like they had a love one for another. That's the way the church should roll. Amen? Amen.
0: 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And leading us in a closing prayer is what Pastor Brett will do in just a moment, so I hope you'll stick around for that. 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
1: Well, Lord, as we close this chapter out, I pray that you'd give us wisdom in these things. Help us to apply these things, Lord. I love the prayer of the saints. I love how Peter was bold and he wasn't backing down from these scary Sanhedrin guys. Lord, give us a boldness, but may it be bold, but also surrounded by love and kindness. Lord, I pray that we'd have that perfect balance, especially in these days of contention. As so many people are divided today, I pray that we would live peaceably as much as lieth within us with all men. Lord, as your word says, help us to love one another, but at the same time be bold. So give us that balance. Bless these, your people. May they bring forth good fruit in their lives as they continue through your word, Lord. And we pray this in Jesus' name. Amen.
0: Amen. Pastor Brett Metter closing our time here on Today's Word. Well, next time, Pastor Brett will reveal in the early church how hypocrisy can quietly grow when people care more about appearing spiritual than a genuine surrendering to God. Today's Word with Pastor Brett Metter is an outreach of Athey Creek Church in West Lynn, Oregon.
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3: 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I'm Grace Mitchell. Hope you are having a great day. This fall, you can join Pastor Alistair Begg from Truth for Life on the week-long Deeper Faith Norwegian Fjords Cruise. 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

0: 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I'm meteorologist Jason Katerina on AM 1160. 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
3: This is Seth Leibson for townhall.com. A new poll from NBC reveals another low percentage of Americans who feel proud of their country. One NBC reporter put it that we are seeing a, quote, steady 21st century decline, close quote. The disappointment in these and similar results is exacerbated by the timing of our birthday as a nation, when national affections should be at their height. If only more Americans would listen to our foreign visitors. Ever since the Marquis de Lafayette, many a foreigner has come here to show and remind us of our greatness. In fact, it was another Frenchman, Alexis de Tocqueville, whose two-volume book about us in the 19th century, still taught today, gave us the best explanation of our politics and culture. Now, we're seeing reminders from soccer fans coming here, with social media posts and titles like, quote, World Cup fans embrace American culture, close quote. They're reminding us, not least, of Tom Paine's words, what we obtain too cheap, we esteem too lightly. Let us hope this sinks in. Too many here still have a lot to learn.
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5: The family is a picture of God. 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
5: 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Thank you so much for listening today as we once again open the Word of God and we find the answers to life and eternity. Today, we are talking again about how to be an epic dad. As you know, just a few days, we have Father's Day. And today, I'm going to tell you a really amazing story, at least the first part of an amazing story, of a father and a son, adult son, and they were going elk hunting. And it turned out to be kind of a crazy and terrifying story. And so I'm going to tell you the first part of that today. And you unfortunately, or fortunately, have to wait until tomorrow at the end of my message to hear the conclusion of this incredible story. But we are teaching dads how to be epic. And we have one way for you to do that. And that is to remember to encourage your children. We have a free poster here at In Grace, 101 Ways to Praise a Child. I would love to send this to you as a way for you to remember to encourage your children. 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And we would love to send that to you for free. We would also love to invite you to visit our church sometime. I'm the pastor at Quentin Road Baptist Church. We're in Lake Zurich, Illinois. It's about an hour northwest of Chicago. So if you're in the Chicago area or Milwaukee, or you're passing through, many of you pass through the Midwest through Chicago, please stop in on a Sunday at 11 o'clock Central Time. I'm almost always preaching at that time, and I would be so honored to meet you at the end of the service. Just come up to me and say hello and that you listen on this program. We're talking to dads, but this isn't just for dads. This is for everybody. Because anytime we look at the Word of God, it applies in some way to us.
7: You might be here and you didn't have a good experience with your father, or maybe you didn't know your dad or something like that. And by the way, that's very common.

0: common. Very, very common. So what do you do? Well, what we're really dealing with today is a one-on-one relationship with God the Father. So all of us need that. And really, that's the model. Dads, if you want to know how to be a good dad, read about God the Father. Abba, Father. That word Abba is the equivalent to a word that we would say daddy. It's a very near and endearing term. And I loved when my kids would say daddy. It was just the greatest thing to hear your kids in their voice. And you always know the kid's voice, right? And if your kid were crying in the hallway and you're in this room, you would recognize that voice, that cry. And when they call you by daddy, it is marvelous. And that's what God, the Creator, wants from us. He wants that close, endearing relationship. We destroyed what originally was, which was the perfect creation, by sin in the garden. And all of us have that passed down from generation to generation. That's, by the way, from the Father. The Father is the one, according to Scripture, that passes down the sin nature. But one was born without an earthly father, only one, and his name was Jesus, born of Mary. I'm a big believer in the outdoors. Why? Because when you're outside, you see what God has created. You know, when we're inside, you see kind of what we've created. And when we go outside, first of all, it's healthy. You're not staring at a screen. You're outside. You're running around. You're playing. And whenever I go somewhere outside, I love to see families, kids playing, doing stuff with dad. My wife and I were walking. We're granddog sitting this week because my kids went on vacation. And we actually have a very good granddog. Her name is Stella. She is a mix, or we used to call it mutt. But I guess we're too PC these days to call it a mutt. So Stella, the Heinz 57 variety, is a pretty good dog, actually. We're doing a walk, and we're walking through a neighborhood, my wife and I. And down the sidewalk comes a mom on a bike with a little baby seat in the back, and she's riding, and the dad, and then this little kid, he has to be only like 3 or 4, is zooming down the sidewalk on his little bicycle with training wheels. And he passes mama, he passes dad, and he skids into the house. That was, must have been where they lived. And he declared, "I won." And I love seeing that, because that is so healthy. It is so good to do something outside with dad. Well, there was a man named Ron Lemming. Actually, there were two men named Ron Lemming. One was junior, one was senior. I've had to go through my life with the junior and the senior, and there's a lot of confusion. I've once had the IRS call me, say, "Are you James Scudder?" No. You want my dad, I think. How many of you have grown up with the junior, senior issues? Third, fourth, eighth, I don't know. Some of you are juniors. Anyways, it has nothing to do with it. Ron and Ron were out doing what some fathers and sons like to do. They were out hunting. Ron Jr. loved the mountains of Wyoming. He became a guide, and he was guiding his dad. He was so happy. His dad had not had opportunities to do this. And his dad had an arm injury some years before and was recovering from that. And he had just gotten the strength back to be able to go bow hunting again. You know, bow hunting, obviously, you have to have good arm strength to draw back on a compound bow. And they were trying to get a trophy elk for Ron Sr. So when you're hunting, some of you don't know this because you're city dwellers. You don't know anything about this. The last thing you want to do is smell like a human. And the last thing you want to do is sound like a human. What you're going out to do when you're elk hunting is you want to bring an elk call, and you make a bugle, and that is what will bring an elk closer to you to get a shot. You also don't want to smell like a human, so people will disguise their scent in various ways. They were on this mountain, and Ron Jr., the guide, was bugling in an elk, and he had one coming closer and closer, and it was a big, majestic, amazing animal. This was going to be the trophy of a lifetime. He was so happy he could get his dad this amazing trophy if he could just get the elk close enough. And it came closer and closer, and then the elk stopped, and it looked worried and looked around, and all of a sudden that elk turned around and ran away. Ron Jr. was puzzled. He was hiding in the brush with his elk call. He thought to himself, that was a huge bull elk. Nothing should scare such a large animal. And he wondered what in the world had startled it. So he stood up and he turned around, and he was eyeball to eyeball with what had spooked the elk. A dark brown, 500-pound avalanche of teeth, claws, and muscle. A grizzly bear. You have to wait until the end of my sermon to hear the rest of the story. Kids are interesting, though, right? Raising kids, trying to be an epic dad, an epic parent in their world. And man, they just sometimes will say some things that you're just, you know, can't believe they've just said. There was one mother with a four-year-old girl. They were riding on a bus, and the four-year-old girl reaches out to the, there was a man, a heavy man in front of him, and she puts her hand on the man's shoulder, and she says out loud, "Wow, Mom, this man is really fat." Oh, you just want to shrink down and just hide. There was another mother with a three-year-old son in a reception area, and they were sitting there waiting, and an aide walks in pushing a wheelchair of a very old man, and the aide goes up and signs in at the reception area, and the mother was thinking, you know, I really need to start being friendly and talking to this man. Right as she's about thinking that, her little son slips off her knee, walks over to the man, and holds onto his hand and says, "I know exactly how you feel. My mom always pushes me around in my stroller too." So, I mean, what do you do? What do you do? I remember when our firstborn was born, and man, you're so worried. You're so nervous. Every little sniffle, every little cough, you're calling the paramedics, right? But then our second one, I remember our second one swallowed a quarter, and I heard myself saying to her, "That's coming out of your allowance." So it's like, it's funny how we change, and, you know, how do we raise kids? How do we parent? I remember the Julians, our executive pastor and his family, they were raising two boys. And you know what boys, as the two illustrations I gave earlier, they'll say something as they're walking by and they see somebody or something, and they say really loud. So their solution was a phrase called 50 feet. So their kids, their two boys, would learn that when they had some situation they really wanted to say something about that person or that thing, they had to wait till at least they were 50 feet away from that person. Because I was with the Julians once, and we were walking along, and I heard them say, 50 feet, 50 feet, 50 feet. I'm like, what? What does that mean? And then I learned later, oh, 50 feet. Okay. How do we raise kids? Did any of you get handed an instruction manual with that little bundle of joy? The answer is no. Except maybe you did and you didn't realize it. I believe this is God's instruction manual on how to raise your kids, how to be an epic dad, how to be an epic mom, how to be a good coworker, a good employee, a good employer, a good neighbor. This is how we're supposed to do it. So let's study what this wonderful word says about raising our kids. The text for this series is Ephesians chapter 6, and we're going to look at verses 1 through 4 again today. Children, obey your parents in the Lord, for this is right. And when you get that right, what are you doing? You're honoring your father and mother. And by the way, the Bible says that's the first commandment with promise. You have a promise when you obey when you're a kid and when you honor your parents when you're an adult. You are responsible for them when they're in their older age. You no longer have to obey them once you're an adult, but you should always honor them all the way until their death and make sure you take care of them. That is your God-given responsibility, as it says very clearly here. And when you have that, there's a promise that comes with that, verse 3, that it may be well with thee, and thou mayest live long on the earth. You say, wow, that's kind of a cool promise. That's kind of a cool blessing. And that doesn't mean everybody that's honoring their parents will live to their 100. But the general idea here, the general principle is you do what God says to do. You treat your parents as God says you should treat your parents. There is a blessing for that. And I believe 100% in God's blessing. It's not always money. It's not always financial. But there's huge blessings, better than money, better than financial, when you do things God's way.
1: wonder if there is an instruction manual for raising your kids? At InGrace, we believe the Bible gives us incredible wisdom for shaping the next generation. That's why we're excited to offer an amazing resource, the 101 Ways to Praise Your Child poster. 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
0: But bring them up, verse 4, Ephesians 6, in the nurture and admonition of the Lord. What is nurture and what is admonition? Well, a simplification of it is nurture is encouragement. Nurture is like you're taking a seedling and you're treating it carefully and you're helping it grow and you're nourishing it and you're doing everything you can for the betterment of that. And then admonition is a correction or a discipline or a chastening. You need both. I believe that we need to have a little bit more encouraging than we do discipline. I think if you have only discipline and no encouragement, you will not be a successful dad or parent. It has to be a balance. They have to know when you correct them that you love them. They have to know that. And every time you encourage them, every time you go outside and have fun, you go ride a bike and you just enjoy being with each other and you laugh and you're silly with them and, you know, you just have a great time. Every time you do that, dads and moms, you're taking that and you're putting it into a bank. Okay? You do that one day, you put it into the bank. You do it another day, you put it into the bank. Because someday you're going to have to make a withdrawal. That child is going to do something or disappoint you or show rebellion, and there's going to be a day when you're going to have to really correct them in a serious way, and you better make sure your bank is full of all those times when they know for sure, beyond a shadow of a doubt, that you love them literally to death. And you care about them and you pay attention to them and you do things with them. You get on the floor and play with them. You don't say later, later, later, later when they go on to shoot hoops or whatever it is. I'm not saying every time you have to go, but you better do it a lot. Because you're putting that in the bank, putting that in the bank, putting that in the bank. And then one day you're going to need that big withdrawal. But if you have that balance of encouragement and love and genuine care, when we do need to do this admonition, this discipline, this correction, it is going to work. It is going to work. So we need both of those things. The next thing is parental wisdom brings blessings. A family is really a picture of God. I don't know if you realize that. Some of you are kind of new to church or are new to the Bible, but the Bible says God created male and female. He created the ability to have children as a unit. And that unit is triune. You have the husband, you have the wife, and you have the children. Just like there's one God, but in three distinct persons, the Father, the Son, and the Holy Spirit. God the Son is not the Son by birth. The Son of God is the Son of God by nature. Okay? So it's different than what we think of a son is by birth or having a son. God the Father didn't have a son. God the Father and God the Son are co-equal, co-eternal, and the Spirit. So the family is a picture of God. In the Trinity, Father, Son, and Spirit, you have perfect unity. All three have distinct personalities and distinct work that they do, but they all operate in perfect harmony and unity. You'll see that just before Jesus went to the cross. There was the night in which he was going to be arrested. He was in the Garden of Gethsemane on the Mount of Olives in Jerusalem, and he was praying, and as he was praying, he was pouring out blood as sweat. Okay? This is how serious he knew what was about to happen, not just the physical torture and torment, but also the fact that he would become sin for the world. There's no heavier weight ever put upon a human being than that. And he prayed, if there's any other way, Father, let this cup pass from me. And he said, but not my will, but thine. You know what he did? He went to the cross. He became your sacrifice for your sin and my sin. I mean, what an awful thing that his father was asking of him. But also what a wonderful thing, because it provides us the option, the opportunity to receive that love and be saved for all eternity. That, my friend, is the model of unity. It's the model of cooperation. It's the model of peace. And that's what God wants in the home. That's what God wants a mom and a dad and the children, the three units of the family, to have that unity, to have peace and blessing. Not like every family's perfect, but I tell you what, if you look around and you see the people that are part of this church and they've learned these principles from God's word, their kids are really good. A lot of people come in here and say, Pastor Scudder, why are the kids here so good? It's because our people are doing this and it's working. Not to say every kid is perfect, because that's not true, but you're going to see a big difference with the kids that are around here as they model what God has said. You're going to see that peace and unity within the family. You're going to see families having a great time together. You're going to see peace, and that's coming from God, doing things God's way. And that wisdom of doing things God's way is going to bring those blessings. Okay? The blessings will be peace for both the parents. You're not always running around yelling, screaming, pulling your hair out. Okay? There will be a few times you'll be like that way, but not all the time. And the children will also have the blessing of peace and that contentment of knowing they have a parent that truly, truly cares about them, has paid attention to them and loves them enough, even to discipline. You know, when you tell your kids, this is going to hurt me more than it's going to hurt you, if you're going to have to spank them or something. I never understood that. My dad would say that. I'm just like, no, that's not right. Until I became a dad, I found out that was true. And you kids that are in the room, that is true. And you'll find out one day if you have kids, it is terrible. It does hurt when we have to discipline our kids. But if you love them enough, you will do it, and you will see God's wisdom providing you blessings like peace and joy in the home. And you won't have this just crazy, crazy house. Deuteronomy 30 in verse 19, it says, I call heaven and earth to record this day against you. And by the way, this is God speaking to Israel, but I think there is application to us today in this age of the church that we live in. I have set before you life and death, blessing and cursing. Okay, so that's the option, life and death, blessing and cursing. Which do you want? What do you want today? I want life. I want blessing. I don't want death and cursing. Okay, so the Bible says, therefore choose life, that both thou and thy seed, okay, that's you and your kids, may live. Okay, not just live, continue breathing, but have real life, real peace, real enjoyment, that thou mayest love the Lord thy God. That's where it has to begin, and that's where it has to stay. You have to love the Lord as a dad. You have to love your wife as a husband. And that thou mayest obey his voice. There's obedience. And that thou mayest cleave unto him. That's the close fellowship that you should have with God, Abba Father, for he is thy life and length of thy days. There's great joy found and great peace found in that principle. Then I've seen a lot of parents that treat one child better than the other. And that is so wrong. There was one family in another church, and the mother would literally say two daughters and say to the one, I really, really like your sister a lot more than you. I'll tell you about devastating to hear that. And if you've experienced that, you know what I'm talking about. Man, try not to have a favorite. My dad would say, you're my number one son to me. I was the only son, by the way. I thought that was wonderful until I figured out I'm the only boy. And Julie was the number one daughter. But don't have a favorite. Be fair. Treat them equally.
1: And
2: We will finish this message tomorrow, and I've got a lot more principles for fathers to teach you tomorrow. As a matter of fact, I have 12 more principles on parenting tomorrow. So please return. And also, you're going to hear the conclusion of the elk hunting story of Ron Jr. and Ron Sr. when they turn around and find what scared away that trophy elk was a massive muscular grizzly bear. And so if you want to hear how that story concluded, it is incredible. Tune in to our Thursday broadcast of In Grace. Right before we go, I've been mentioning that In Grace is going to Israel and you're invited. And we want to stand with Israel in Israel. I think that's the best place. And this is a solidarity tour where we not just see the land and have, you know, wonderful teaching moments and it's a beautiful vacation and all of that. But it's more than that. We get to be immersed in the culture of a modern day miracle, the nation of Israel. We get to bless Israel. We do things while we're there to bless Israel, to meet the Jewish people and all that live in the land of Israel. So if you're interested in our In Grace Solidarity Tour, it's a very unique tour and it's very amazing. 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
7: An Illinois man has been sentenced to prison after secretly giving abortion pills to a pregnant woman without her knowledge or consent. According to reports, the man had pressured her to have an abortion, but when she refused, he allegedly took matters into his own hands and administered the abortion-inducing drugs himself. The woman suffered a medical emergency and unfortunately lost her unborn child. Prosecutors argued that the act was deliberate and resulted in the death of the baby, leading to serious criminal charges. The lax distribution of these deadly abortion drugs continues to allow abusers to force abortion upon innocent women and children. The deadly abortion pill must be banned.
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11: Be thinking about what financial decision would express best my love for my spouse? How can I organize money in a way that would be good for our relationship? And if they can organize their use of money around making the difference that God uniquely had in mind in bringing them together in marriage, that will set them on a very, very good path.
12: Well, that's personal finance writer and speaker Matt Bell, and he joins us again today on Focus on the Family with Jim Daly. I'm John Fuller, and thanks for being here.
10: You know, John, last time we had a great conversation about the early years of marriage and finances, and everybody went, yay! most people don't say that, but most people do need to pay attention to that, especially as you're engaged and deciding, okay, how do we do these things? You got to talk about money, and we covered that last time. If you missed the program, go hear it from the website, or you can get the smartphone app and have access to all the programs right there. So we're going to continue the discussion today and get more practical advice on how couples can really tackle the issue of financial problems.
12: Yeah, and Matt is an expert in biblical money management. He's a managing editor at Sound Mind Investing, which is a Christian company to help people invest successfully in order to care for their family and live generously. And today, we're going to explore more insights from his book called Starting Strong, Discovering the Good That Money Can Do Through Your Marriage.
10: Matt, welcome back to Focus.
11: Thanks so much. It's really great to be here.
10: Yeah. People respond to these programs because I think it's where so many people are living. You know, we're having some difficulty. We're not sure quite what to do. So, again, let me encourage you to get a hold of us, get a copy of the book, talk to one of our caring Christian counselors, whatever you need. Let's get into it, though. You and Jude were living in Chicago. Sorry. I'm sorry. I don't want to tease all our Chicago listeners. But you had a hefty property tax bill. How did you manage that? If you're willing, what was the amount and how did you dig out of it?
11: Mm-hmm. Yeah, it was $1,000 a month. And this was not even a large house.
10: For how many months?
11: Every month. So $12,000 annual property tax bill. And when I first got that bill, I was shocked. I guess I just hadn't really done the homework of what we were getting ourselves into.
10: That's big.
11: It was huge. In fact, when I saw the bill the first time, I thought maybe one of our kids had been kidnapped and this was a ransom note. It just seemed crazy high. But that was a wake-up call to me because we had to really scramble to come up with the money for the property tax bill. But ever since then, we've been taking 1/12th of the annual amount of all of these, kind of what I like to call periodic bills or expenses, things you're spending money on sometime during the year, but not necessarily every month. And we're setting it aside into savings so that when the bill comes due, the money is there. This is a great thing to do for vacations, for Christmas gifts, for the annual home insurance bill, the semi-annual car insurance bill. If you can put aside 1/12th of the annual amount of all such bills and expenses, and then the money will be there when the bill comes due, and that's a beautiful thing.
10: You know, we and I agree. I mean, it takes a little discipline. I think Gene and I did the old envelope thing early on.
11: Yeah, very effective.
10: Just put actual cash and envelopes, and then we did start stealing from here or there, but you know, as long as it works, right? You're not going over it.
11: Yeah, it's okay.
10: I mean, it's really just, it's right there for you to see and to feel and to touch.
11: Right.
10: But part of that was paying off those semi-annual or annual payments regularly, you know, just tuck it in that envelope and then go turn it into the checking account, write the check for it.
11: Yeah, it was one of the most freeing things that we did, this idea of setting aside 1/12th of the annual amount of all these periodic bills and expenses. I mean, if you take a vacation and then you figure out how to pay for it afterwards, that really puts a damper on the vacation. But if you go on a vacation and you've been saving for it month by month,
10: then you have fun.
11: It just adds a lot more peace and enjoyment
10: to it. It's not a burden. How am I going to pay this off, right?
11: That's right.
10: You know, in that regard with a house, it's really important for younger couples, particularly particularly, that's a great goal, and that house becomes a great asset for you. If you hit something and you need to borrow against it, that can be something you can do. You want to not try, you don't want to do that. But, you know, again, your house and being owned is a great asset. The point I'm making there is states where the state tax is high, the real estate tax is high, like you said, $12,000 a year.
11: Yeah.
10: You have to calculate that before you buy, because it might be wise to continue to rent until you can accommodate a $12,000 annual tax payment.
11: Yeah, for sure. Yeah, and there are a lot of expenses people don't realize when buying a house. I mean, for sure, you should account for the taxes, the upkeep on the house.
10: Yeah.
11: That's a really big one. When I look at people's budgets, I see time and time again, either no money or not enough money set aside for both home repairs and maintenance, and also for cars as well. So that can be a real wake-up call for people when they see just how much it costs. Typically, I recommend 1.5% of the purchase price. So you get a $400,000 house. That's $6,000 a year for maintenance and repairs. So that's $500 a month. That sounds like a lot of money that maybe people weren't planning for, but that would be the better part of wisdom, to purchase a house where you can do that.
10: Yeah, let me say, for an RV trailer or a boat, you can like quadruple that amount.
12: 100%.
10: Those things, you know, Gene and I love camping, and so we progressed. You know, we did tents, and then we did eventually a fifth wheel. And I was shocked at the upkeep. I'm sure I spent as much on maintenance as I did on buying the thing, because I got a screaming deal on it. But man, it was a lot. It was always $600 to $1,000 to replace the converter, tires, chassis, suspension. I mean, you're going, I think they do this on purpose. They build those things to 80% of what's required. Then you got to spend the extra 20% to make sure it's roadworthy.
11: Wouldn't be surprised.
10: But what's that great saying about boats? Your best 2 days are the day you buy and the day you sell it.
11: I was just thinking that.
10: But sometimes it's exciting for young couples, and they overreach and do something like that, and don't count those costs.
11: Yeah.
10: And you really need to.
11: Really important to do that work up front before you get to the showroom.
10: Talk to people who have owned it.
11: Yeah, absolutely. That's the best thing. There's a great book on decision making out there that is this funny kind of look throughout the book about how people tend to make bad decisions. And at the end of the book, the advice, he netted out the advice is exactly what you just said. Talk to other people who've made that decision and see how that worked out for them, and what would they have done differently.
10: You know, this idea just struck me, but Gene and I have a will. I hope everybody has a will as well.
11: Yeah.
10: But, you know, one of the things that we talked about is if we can afford to do those things, because camping was so big for our family, for Trent and Troy growing up. They love it. They have said many times, those were the best experiences of our family.
11: Yeah.
10: And so, you know, as you get older and your kids get married and they have kids, what a wonderful thing. If you can afford it, why not do that for your young adult children with your grandkids, and maybe spring for that and take care of that so they can have those experiences if they can't afford it. Would that be a good way to spend some money, perhaps?
11: Absolutely.
10: Without spoiling them.
11: Yeah, I mean, and you said the keywords, as long as you can afford it. If you've got the wherewithal to set aside a certain amount of money for vacations, that tends to be the most satisfying way to spend money, is having experiences together. In our household, I drive an older car by choice. I would rather, you know, and that's an important skill, is to learn to make trade-offs based on what's most important. I love to travel. I love the memories we've made as a family when we've traveled and had adventures together. So I will happily drive an older car in order to make that happen.
10: You recommend allocating 15% of our income into savings and investment. Could you cover those? 15% seems reasonable. A lot of companies give matching opportunities to a certain percentage.
11: That's
10: like 5%, 6%, 7%, 10%.
11: Yeah.
10: So in looking at that, when you're kind of lean, what do you do as a young couple?
11: Yeah. Well, again, it starts with that orientation of the five things you can do with money. We step back from the circumstances where there's a lot of emotion and a lot of, you know, we can't possibly make this happen sort of thing. And we say, we are committed to giving the first portion to the Lord's work in the world. We're going to save and invest the next portions, and then we're going to spend. So it starts with stepping back and kind of creating this idealistic plan. plan and then stepping into it. You might have to start with saving less, saving 5% of income, but be committed to growing that over time. But that 15% threshold, which is saving and investing, you know, build that emergency fund first, build that big ticket item replacement fund, as I talk about in the book, money you allocate for these periodic bills and expenses, that isn't extra savings. That isn't part of the 15%. That should just be on your cash flow plan. You've got a $1,200 insurance bill. That's $100 a month, so that's already there. But the 15% will help you build a sufficient emergency fund, and then once that's built, you can start to invest that money.
12: This is Focus on the Family with Jim Daly, and we're getting some great insights from Matt Bell today. 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
13: Matt, you describe our spending types. Now we're getting into the nitty-gritty. Yeah. And this goes back to those common labels from psychology, the choleric, the sanguine, the phlegmatic, and then melancholy. So let's hit those. The choleric, what is our financial connection to that personality type?
11: Yeah, and the fact is there are financial connections to each one of these temperaments, which I think is really fascinating. I mean, I think temperament's a fascinating topic unto itself. If you do that as a couple, you discover how God has uniquely wired you. And it's just, once you figured it out, it's as if somebody's been watching you all of your life and they know things about you that you didn't realize other people knew. So it's a fascinating discovery that you can do together. But the choleric is the type A, hard charging, get it done, very disciplined sort of person. And financially, they can be really good at pursuing goals and tackling goals. So if you've got a lot of debt and you're going to set a choleric on the path of getting out of debt, they will get it done. Every temperament type has certain financial strengths and certain financial weaknesses. So the choleric can be so focused on getting things done that in a marriage relationship, they can tend to run ahead of a spouse sometimes and maybe make investments without talking about them or make certain purchases without discussions. So they need to slow down a little bit and make sure they're including their spouse.
13: No, that's good. Okay, let's move to sanguine.
11: Yeah, the sanguine is the life of the party, outgoing, extroverted sort of person. Everybody loves to be around the sanguine. On the strength side, financially, sanguines tend to be very generous. They tend to be very generous in giving to the Lord's work, generous in giving gifts. They really take a lot of fun and value out of that. On the downside financially, because like I said, each temperament has both a strength and a weakness financially, they tend to not take to the use of a budget. Yeah, that's too analytical.
13: Being an extrovert, I can relate to that.
12: So that is a flashpoint, obviously, in the marriage.
11: It can be, yeah, especially if people with very different temperaments, which is very common, come together in marriage, that can be. So it's really helpful to understand that. You know, someone who's a melancholic temperament type really takes to the use of a budget. Marry someone with a sanguine temperament type who really doesn't take to the use of a budget. Well, hey, it'd be the better part of wisdom to have the melancholic person take care of the budget, talk about it, kind of lead the discussions about it. Both need to be involved in setting goals and that sort of thing, but don't expect the sanguine to suddenly become an accountant. Yeah. It's not going to happen.
12: Okay, and then what about phlegmatic?
11: Yeah.
12: What about those folks?
11: So the phlegmatic temperament, this tends to be the most likable temperament of all four. They're very likable. They're very peaceable. They're very easygoing and kind of steady as you go. Employers love to have people with a phlegmatic temperament on the payroll because they will show up on time and they will get the job done. They're kind of what the Bible might describe as the steady plotters out there. On the downside, I mean, this is both a positive and a negative wrapped in one. They tend to be savers. So it can be a good thing to save money, but they can tend to be kind of cheap as well. So letting go of that money that they've saved can be a challenge for them.
13: That's funny. So are there good matchups here? That you know, is this part of the premarital counseling?
11: Yeah.
13: Oh, you're choleric. Well, you should be up with the phlegmatic. And
11: yeah, I'm not sure that that's even possible. I mean,
13: Well, let me ask it that way. You can probably have a different approach, even though that may be your core. That's what we would say with marriage counseling. I mean, these are your base operating systems.
11: Yeah.
13: But you can learn new operating systems.
11: Yeah, you can learn to manage it.
13: Yeah.
11: Your temperament is not going to change over your lifetime, but you can learn to manage your temperament. You know, my primary is choleric, and so I'm very project-oriented. I've had to learn, and believe me, I'm still learning, you know, people first, then projects. Mm-hmm. I've had to really learn that. And don't run over people in pursuit of getting a project done. So we can learn to manage these things, but our temperament, our core tendencies typically don't change.
13: Okay, what do you think you are, John?
12: I don't know. I was going to turn it back to Matt and ask him, but go ahead, disclose.
13: No, I think it's probably a combo, but yeah. I think I definitely have that sanguine thing, but I can be pretty pragmatic, too.
11: Yeah, well, we each have a primary and a secondary, mm-hmm. and there may be elements of the other two in our makeup as well, but we typically have a primary and a secondary, and they can show up in different circumstances sometimes. Maybe a high-stress situation, you're more one than the other. Maybe in a purchase decision, you're more one than the other. So it's a fascinating, you're not just going to get this done in one sitting. You're going to discover this over time.
13: You know, so often in marriage, opposites do attract. Yeah. I know it's an 80-20 rule. If you're saying, well, not my husband and me, okay, that's fine. You may be the same. But generally speaking, opposites will attract yeah. in certain key areas. In counseling couples and finances, do you find that is true with these four distinctions that opposites tend to attract?
11: Absolutely. And especially spenders tend to marry savers and savers tend to marry spenders.
13: Now, why did God do this?
11: You know, and it's kind of fun when you're dating. Oh, this
13: kind
11: person,
13: of fun.
11: Yeah, this person comes at money so differently. Isn't that kind of cute and fun and sort of winsome? But then you get married and those things that were so sort of fun are now it's serious.
13: Well, now the hard work of marriage starts.
11: Yeah.
13: Right? How to become selfless.
11: That's right.
13: And have a better attitude toward the opposite.
11: Yeah. But if you can learn to manage your temperaments, where you learn to play to each other's strengths and kind of work around, manage around each other's weaknesses, that can be a really beautiful thing. But it's not the easiest thing. It takes time and intentionality.
13: Yeah. You also speak to the delusions of dinkhood.
11: Yeah.
13: So you got to remind us, what does dinkdom mean? And then what are those delusions of dinkhood?
11: Right. So dink is double income, no kids. You know, when couples come together, typically today, both are working. And so it's very easy to start to envision the sort of life you could live with these two incomes combined now. We just need one place to live, but we've got these two incomes, and you can start to dream of this really big life.
13: Or you set patterns of expense that won't be sustainable once you have additional expenses come into the home, like kids.
11: That's right. And so I remember sitting across the table from a couple where they had a big life going. They had a very nice house that required a hefty portion of both of their big incomes. They had two leased vehicles. They had nights on the town. And then one of them lost their job. Mm. And now there's stress. Now there's even some anger between them about the loss of the job and what that means to their lifestyle. So I really encourage couples to go slow with a house purchase decision. Make sure that it's something you can truly afford. And I've got certain principles I've come to over time. I'm just geeky enough to have run the numbers on a lot of different size households and different income levels.
13: Choleric.
11: Exactly. With a secondary of Mellencox.
13: Yeah, right.
11: So that really...
13: Mr. Numbers.
11: Yeah. So 25% of monthly gross income for the combination of mortgage, taxes, and insurance is pretty much the max that I think a couple can spend on housing. All the better if it's more like 20%. And here's the kicker. I really encourage people to try to do that on one income. Mm-hmm. And people say, what? That's impossible. But I'll tell you, the best financial advice that Jude and I got when we were getting married is to base your lifestyle and major purchase decisions on one income. So that's what we did. When we bought, we rented for the first 10 months and we bought a condo, and the condo we could afford on my income alone. We both had a vision of Jude being able to stay home with kids if God blessed us in that way. And so we were working toward that. But even if a couple doesn't have kids, if you're building your lifestyle on two incomes, it's a big problem and a big mm-hmm. stress point if one of them loses their job. So buy a house you can afford on one income and set your lifestyle accordingly.
12: Yeah. Mm-hmm.
13: Hey, let me ask you, and this is serious, and I think it would have popped up in some young people's minds today. I mean, this fear that really exists in 20, 30-somethings about having children because they're so expensive, and they get bombarded with that. You're going to spend $250,000. Mm-hmm. I don't know what the latest number is, but that was a number I saw from somebody. I don't know if they were pro-family or anti-family, but that number of $250,000 was the average amount a couple will spend 0 to 18 on a child.
11: Yeah.
13: and they get panicked. Where's that money coming from?
11: Right.
13: But that's, you know, again, even if that's accurate, that's over 18 years.
11: Right.
13: So speak to that fear that is gripping so many young couples right now, that more and more are deciding not to have children, which is antithetical to the Lord's blessing for us, I believe.
11: Yeah. Yeah, I totally agree. And what you just said makes all the sense in the world, that you see these big numbers, but if you amortize that over time, it becomes a much smaller number. And in a really practical way, I tell couples, newly married couples, that, you know, because that often comes up, how much will kids cost and how can we prepare for that? But if you think about what you're spending money now on now as a couple without kids, you're spending money on entertainment and certain types of vacations and certain other things, that those expenses will tend to change when you have kids. You know, kids, when they're really young, they don't have a lot of needs. You don't need to go on some fancy vacation, and they'll be really happy with certain very simple things. Your money will get freed up in one area to be available for the next area. So in a really practical sense, you can make it work that way. But I think in a bigger picture sense, I mean, I can just speak from my own personal experience. I can just speak from my own personal experience that kids...
13: It's the blessing. This is who's going to be with you when you're on your deathbed.
12: Yeah.
13: This is what life is about. It's not about cars and boats and houses. It's about the people that you bring into the world and teach them how to be lovely, hopefully God-following people. I mean, that's where I get my greatest reward is through my boys.
11: My marriage with Jude and our kids, those are the greatest joys, the greatest, most meaningful parts of life is our family. And so don't miss that. Don't read a headline about the cost of kids and then miss that.
13: So many regrets.
11: I remember a time when money was especially tight. I was self-employed. I was writing and speaking. And there were a couple of events I did that then didn't end up getting paid for. And I remember being very stressed about it. And I remember getting up in the middle of the night and going and looking in on our kids. And I just thought, this is what it's about. You know, the bills will get paid. Things will work their way out. But don't miss the blessing that family is. Don't miss the blessing the kids are. They're a ton of work. You'll be stressed at times. You'll be worried at times. And there's nothing greater. There's no greater gift than family. I
13: so agree, obviously. Yeah. But, you know, again, so many young people are gripped with that fear. And the spirit of fear is not from God.
11: You know, money,
13: and things do get met. Those needs get met somehow.
11: That's right. Money shouldn't rule. One of the couples I interviewed, this great couple, I first met them when they were in their 20s and just out of college, and both working in full-time ministry, and they were just this cool, fun couple to get to know, really doing things right from the very beginning. They thought they couldn't tithe, but they used a budget, a really practical tool, and found that they could. And now I caught up with them 15 years later. They've got three kids. One is severely disabled. And you think, boy, young kids, that's a stressful time of life unto itself. But you throw into the mix a severely disabled child, they would have every reason to be stressed. When I reconnect with them, they were so at peace. It was remarkable. And money isn't the only factor that leads to that peace. But for them, financially, understanding each other's temperaments enabled them to, as they said, bend toward each other to build greater unity in their marriage. And they also said that, you know, we know where our money's going and what's happening financially because we're using this crazy tool that people don't like called a budget that turns out to be very effective. But money doesn't rule. That's a value we've established in our lives, that if we go to a restaurant, we meet a server who clearly has some need, and it's not in our budget to bless them with some extra tip, we're going to bless them with that extra tip. Money doesn't rule. We manage money, we're good stewards with money, but money doesn't rule. You know, Ron Blue, who wrote the first biblical money management book I ever read called Master Your Money, he said, don't plan God out of your finances. You know, we're called to be planners. The plans of the diligent lead to profit, as surely as haste leads to poverty. But don't plan God out of your finances. You can plan and organize and envision, but ultimately, you've got to leave room for the leadings of the Holy Spirit.
13: Well, Matt, I can clearly see where this is connected with your emotions. And I love it because I think right at the end here, you have really probably done your most effective teaching for us, you know, in terms of perspective and thought and how to put it in the right order. And it comes right from your heart.
11: Well, you know, Jim, I heard a quote recently that it's been very, sorry, it's been very impactful. And that quote simply says, you always know when you're doing something for the first time. You rarely know when you're doing something for the last time. Hmm. We can't take life for granted. Hmm. And we can't take the people that we love for granted. So my encouragement to couples is to treat life like the gift that it is. And if they will orient their money and their marriage around glorifying God as best they can, around loving each other, use money, be thinking about what financial decision would express best my love for my spouse. How can I organize money in a way that would be good for our relationship? And if they can organize their use of money around making the difference that God uniquely had in mind in bringing them together in marriage, that will set them on a very, very good path.
13: Whew, what a place to end. And Matt, you've kind of brought the wood, as we say in baseball lingo. But thank you for investing the time to do the research, to create this book, and to help young couples, but all couples, really, better understand how to put money in its place and to do it well. So thank you for being with us.
11: Thank you. I appreciate the opportunity.
13: Let me turn to the listener. I want to encourage you to get a copy of this terrific resource, Starting Strong. Discovering the Good That Money Can Do in Your Marriage. Matt's book is packed with great insights for couples. It even includes specific recommendations for things like savings accounts and investments that we weren't able to cover in detail today. Mm-hmm. And when you give a donation of any amount to Focus on the Family, we'll send you a copy of Matt's book to say thank you for partnering with us in the ministry. And if you can't afford it, get in touch with us and we'll get it to you, and trust others will cover the cost of that. Let me give you an example how every dollar counts. We're counting on contributors to help us strengthen marriages, equip parents, save preborn babies, and share the hope of the gospel. Those are kind of the core themes that Focus on the Family. Mm-hmm. And when you contribute to Focus on the Family, you're providing help to parents and grandparents like Susan from California, who wrote in to tell us this. My husband and I were having financial problems early in our marriage, and Focus on the Family provided resources and information to help us learn to manage our money. Then, when my youngest daughter was having a crisis pregnancy, I had her call Focus on the Family. Someone at the end of the line said a lot of the right words to help her to know that abortion was not the answer. She ended up having our grandson, marrying his father, and having the best life ever. Our grandson is our bundle of love and joy. Now 2 years old. Life is always the best choice. No regrets. Thank you for being at the end of the phone when she called. Yeah. Whew, that's getting me choked up. Take it away, John.
12: 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I'm John Fuller, inviting you back as we once again help you and your family thrive in Christ.

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0: Coming up at 3:30, it's Real Life Radio with Pastor Jack Hibbs. 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
1: May God this morning give to us fathers the vision, not only to take the responsibility, but to take charge of our families by loving them and giving and pouring of ourselves to them, not only in our time, but with our lives, so that one day they can rise up and call us blessed.

0: Welcome to Somebody Loves You Radio, the Bible teaching ministry of Roll Reese in Diamond Bar, California. Well, it is great to have you with us today for our continuing focus on the blessings and responsibilities of Christian fatherhood. Today, Roll will encourage you to consider the influential role you have in guiding your children to God. When you're transparent with them as you walk with the Lord in obedience and integrity, they will learn from your example. Today, we'll look at the life of the Old Testament family man, Job. Here's Roll Reese in Job chapter 1, verse 1, with the lesson, A Father's Integrity.
1: The Lord gave me my message out of the first five verses. Listen to what he says. He says, there was a man in the land of Uz whose name was Job, and that man was blameless and upright and one who really feared God and hated evil. And he had seven sons, three daughters, and they were born unto him. And also his possessions were 7,000 sheep, 3,000 camels, 500 yoke of oxen, and 500 female donkeys. In a very large household, so that this man was the greatest in all the land of the east. And his sons would go and feast in their houses, each of his own appointed day, and would send and invite their three sisters to eat and drink with them. And so it was when the days of feasting had run their course that Job would send and set apart them. And he would rise up early in the morning and offer burnt offerings according to the number of them all. And for Job said, it may be that my sons have sinned or maybe even cursed God in their hearts. And thus did Job regularly. Let me say to you that the book of Job was written before even the Pentateuch was given. Actually, Job goes way back to the book of Genesis. Before the Levitical law was given to us concerning sacrifices. We see the heart of a man here that is willing to have integrity in his heart, not only to God, but to his family and to those around him. You notice that in Job chapter 1, in verse 1, he talks about Job's integrity. He says, there was a man in the land of Uz whose name was Job, and that man was blameless and upright and one who feared God and hated evil. First of all, you have to deal with your relationship with Jesus Christ. Who do you believe in? Have you accepted Christ in your life to take the full responsibility that the Bible gives to each one of us as males in our society? To take the roleship or to take the headship of our homes. Like Paul the Apostle said in Ephesians, to love our wives even as Christ loved the church, and to love our children and to watch over our children. And disciplining them in the ways of the Lord. It's so important that as a father, first of all, I need to be a teacher to my children. I need to teach my children. That is a responsibility that every one of you fathers, including myself, have here. I know that many of us have failed in that side of the story.

0: You've made a mess of your life. You find that your children are not only rebellious, but some of them have even gone and done other things that you never thought they would do. And maybe it is the fact that they did not see the example in the home. They saw you verbally abusing your wife, so now they're verbal abusers. Or maybe physical abusers. Maybe they watched you as you were cursing and you lost your temper. No self-control. We have to be so careful in teaching our children. Put it this way. Can your children see Jesus Christ in you? Or have we become like Moses, where our children are looking at us and they're looking at a model that is not representing what the Bible speaks about? Are we misrepresenting God to our children and to our wives? Even as Moses was told to go out and speak to the rock, and Moses became angry and he took the staff and he began to beat the rock and the water came forth, Moses was not able to go into the promised land because he misrepresented God as an angry God, when God was never angry with the people. When your children see you, do they see a God that is always angry and abusive against them? God help us. That our children should be sent away from Christ because we're not living to the standards God has given to us. Be ambitious against our children. Listen to Deuteronomy 6:7 as Moses speaks to the people of God. He says, "You shall teach your children diligently. You shall teach them the word of God. And you shall talk of them when you sit down in your house, and when you walk by the way, and when you lie down, and when you rise up." You fathers need to be the ones that are teaching the Bible in your homes. You're to lead your family in a devotional time. You're to pray with your wife, and you're praying with your children. This is something that is lacking today in the Church of Jesus Christ. Most of our complaints in counseling is of wives coming in saying, "My husband is not the spiritual head of his home." Men, we gotta wake up. God gave you the responsibility to teach your children. God gave you the responsibility to love your wife, for better or for worse. Those were not just words you made. Those were words that God heard, and witnesses around you heard what you made, that commitment. God help us to understand that we need to be teaching our children not our philosophies, but we need to be teaching them God's philosophy in His Word. This was the life of Job. Job was very concerned about his family. But first of all, he was concerned with his relationship to Jesus Christ, or to God first. You see, you'll never get it together with your wife or your children or anybody else until you get it right with God first. That's the priority. And if you really, as a man, have blown it in your home, you can this morning repent and start all over again, and God will honor your commitment to Him. It's never too late with God. Never too late with God. Yes, maybe you've stained your name in your family. God can take care of that in a period of time. You're going to reap the consequences. But man, get right with the Lord. That's what He desires. Secondly, not only are we to be teaching our children, but we are to be training our children when they leave our homes. God has given you your children as an investment, the best investment in the whole world. They're an investment to you from God. You see, that is the greatest investment, more than your retirement, more than your bank accounts, more than anything you ever possess. God's children to you, the Bible says, they're a gift from the Lord to you. God has given them to you to train them up in the ways of the Lord. And our desire as parents should be that the number one thing is that those people, those little children that God has given to us, that they would know God. That's the most important thing. Proverbs 22:6, Solomon said this, train up a child in the way that he should go or she should go, and when he gets old, he will never depart from the way. That's important. God's promise. Thirdly, we need to provide for our children. You need to be the provider of your home. And you need to provide for all of your children's needs physically, emotionally, and spiritually, and financially. That's what the Bible teaches. The Bible says that a man that doesn't like to work, he's worse than an infidel. The Bible says that the man is to be the sole provider of the home. Now, if your wife works, say that's between you and her. But your main concern and responsibility is to be the main provider of the home, to take care of your home and the needs of your home. And that is by giving your life to Jesus Christ, as Christ opens those doors and gives the wisdom and the knowledge. And as now you continue to move on with the Lord, God will direct your path as you're seeking Him on how to provide for your family. God desires that of each one of us here. As a matter of fact, Paul the Apostle in 2 Corinthians 12:14, he says, for the children are not to lay up for the parents, but the parents are to lay up for the children. The children shouldn't be taking care of the parents should be taking care of the children. That's important. And so it's important that as you come to be a parent, as a father, you need to take the responsibility of providing for the child's needs physically, emotionally, materially, and most important, spiritually speaking, training a child in the way that he or she should go.
1: 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We'll tell you how you can get a copy of that in just a few moments. But first, let's get back to more of today's study of Father's Integrity.
0: Fourth point, by nurturing your children. Listen to what Paul says in chapter 6 of Ephesians 4. He says, and you fathers, do not provoke your children unto wrath, but bring them up in the training and in the admonition of the Lord. That's your responsibility. That is, as parents, I need to teach and to instruct my child with God's word in building him up, not tearing him down, not making him angry, but to encourage him. And when you discipline him, you discipline him in the Lord. The way God says to do it, not by yelling and screaming and pushing and fighting, but the Bible says you take him and you set him down by the word of God. And if he needs the rod of correction to instruct the seed of understanding, you use it. One thing I have found out is you don't want to use your hand or your feet. Or an instrument. Why? Because if you constantly are hitting your children with your hand, your hands were made for caressing, for actually stroking, not for hitting. God says, and He gives you the Proverbs to instruct you how you are to correct your child when you discipline, when you spank him. There's nothing wrong with spanking. Spanking is needed. Correcting the child so that he won't be deceived. And then fifthly, listen carefully. We need to take, this is important, to take control of our homes. Don't let Satan take control of your home. Maybe this morning you've come and your home is a disaster. Yelling, screaming, fighting, turmoil like you can't believe. What you need to do as a father, the first thing is you need to stop yelling and screaming and doing what you're doing and get on your knees with your whole family and begin the day by prayer. Humbling yourself before God and asking Him to forgive you for not taking the headship of your home. Allow your children to see you when you cry in tears and when you're broken. They need to be broken too. You need to be that example, even as Christ is our example. God desires, even like Job, that we would become spiritual fathers to our children. We need to represent God correctly, not incorrectly. Your children need to feel secure with you and your family. Go back to Job. Let me show you something. In chapter 1, verse 1, we see that introduction that Job gives to us, which we see the man, his name means hostile, Job. The land of Uz, I don't know where it is. I looked it up all over my encyclopedias. Nobody is really sure, so I will not tell you where it is. Some people say it's in Saudi Arabia. I don't know. But I know one thing, that Job was a real person. He was a man. And secondly, his integrity that he had. Notice his character that he possessed in his own life in verse 1. The half verse there. And that man was blameless and upright and one who feared God and shunned evil. Notice what it says. What does he mean when he talks about Job being blameless? Listen. It signifies that with a whole heart disposed towards God and what is good, and also well disposed towards mankind. Today, he would be considered or described as a man with his head screwed on right, or a man that had it all together. A man of integrity. A man that could not be blamed for anything. A man upright. And that's the next word that he uses. A man that is upright. That is, it implies the moral integrity in its social orientation. What people are seeing in your life, at the workplace, and in your own neighborhoods, wherever you are. This is in relation, dealing with us as fellow men. He was straightforward and honest in business and just in character. And his family saw that. God help us to be like Job. And then thirdly, he feared the Lord. That is, he had a reverential fear that drew him to worship God and service for God in his life. He was a man committed to God. A man that knew that God was real and that one day God would judge him. One day, fathers, we're going to have to stand before God and give an account of our lives. So the fear of the Lord has to be there. But then fourthly, listen carefully, to turn away from all evil, which means what? That there was an aversion to all evil in his life, in his thoughts and in his conduct. In his thoughts and in his conduct. He wasn't into pornography. He wasn't lusting after other women. But he watched what he did. He was very careful, and he put actually a guard over his eyes. He's the one that brings up about putting a guard over your eyes. It's important that we are men of integrity, whether we're in the home or out of the home. When our wives are not there, our children are there, we need to be men of integrity, those that fear God and are turning away from all evil. God desires that from each one of our lives. Third point, in verse 2, we see the man's family. He has a big family. He's been blessed by the Lord. And 7 sons and 3 daughters were born unto him. Listen, in Psalm 127, verse 5, he says this, "Lo, children are a heritage of Jehovah, and the fruit of the womb is his reward. As arrows are in the hands of a mighty man, so are the children of youth. Happy is the man who has his quiver full of them." It's exciting to have children, to have daughters and sons. My 3 sons are the most blessing in my life. I can't even thank God enough for my 3 boys. Just incredible. I never had girls. God knew why, but I had all boys. I don't know anything about girls, but I know a lot about boys. It's incredible how God works within our lives. And Job was blessed. not only with a family, but with possessions. He had 7,000 sheep, 3,000 camels, 500 yoke of oxen, and 500 asses. Notice donkeys that God had given to him. And then watch this in verse 4 and 5. We see now his men. We see Job's relationship to God, which is the most important thing. Above all the things that God has given to him, we see, first of all, his children's activities. In verse 4, look what it says. And his sons would go and feast in the houses, each on his appointed day, and would send and invite their three sisters to come and eat and drink with them. They were constantly in fellowship, not only with themselves, but with God. Hey, who was the example? Job, in the next verse you will see. They watched their daddy when he got up in the morning and he prayed. They watched their daddy when it came time of meal to pray and thank God for the food and the blessings he'd given to them, a house and a roof over their house, over their heads. It's important that we come to that place as spiritual leaders so that our children will learn by example, watching what we're doing. Look what he says in verse 5, his commitment to God. And so it was when the days of feasting had run their course that Job would send and set apart them. And he would rise up early in the morning and offer burnt offerings according to the number of them, all his daughters and sons. And for Job said, it may be that my sons have sinned and cursed God in their hearts. And Job did this regularly. Notice that here he takes upon himself the place of a priest in the home and makes intercession and makes sacrifices to his God, which were sacrifices before the Levitical law of consecration. That is what this burnt offering is all about. It's of consecration of my life and my family to you, O God. Job was a man of integrity in what he did. I see four things in the life of Job that we can apply to our lives this morning. Number one, Job is faithful to God in his worship, first of all. God knows Job and Job knows God. His priorities are right on. Secondly, Job is teaching by example his children how to worship God. How to worship God. Fathers, you need to teach your children how to worship God as you come into the presence of God and you worship God yourself. And then thirdly, Job is aware of God by making atonement for his family constantly. He was concerned with the problems and the sins that his daughters and his sons were committing. And at that time, he was the one to go before God and ask God, God, if there's anything wrong with my kids, please, I want to give you this sacrifice for them. That's a beautiful picture of a priest coming before the presence of God. And then fourthly, Job waited not only upon God, but Job wanted to be in fellowship with God and with his family. Notice the desire of Job's life this morning. May God this morning give to us fathers the vision, like Job, not only to take the responsibility, but to take charge of our families by loving them and bringing them to the altar and giving and pouring of ourselves to them, not only in our time, but with our lives, so that one day they can rise up and call us blessed. That's the key.
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4: This is Ann Graham Lotz with Daily Light for Daily Living. Romans 8:28 says, "In all things, God works for the good of those who love Him, who have been called according to His purpose." 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Think about it. When you're in God's will, called according to His purpose, everything God allows into your life is used by Him to make you like Jesus. 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
9: Something bothering you? 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How often do I do that about that problem? 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
8: 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Now, Peter was, of course, a disciple of Christ who later on became the leader of the first church. And throughout his ministry, Peter lovingly cared for others and faithfully pursued his passion to spread the gospel to those around him. Peter understood the power of God's love, and he set an example for all true believers to live by. Now, as we continue in the final section of chapter 5, we'll see how submitting to our elders and to each other is a good thing. There really is something to be said about learning from seasoned believers who've lived a life devoted to God and to His authority. So today, Pastor Jack goes on to say that removing pride from our lives means casting all of our cares upon God. Our troubles and worry often turn into sin, and we need to let the Lord handle the burdens we really were never meant to carry. And now, from his message called Take a Walk on the Wild Side, Part 2, here's pastor and Bible teacher Jack Hibbs.
9: You may be shocked to hear this, but all your care, the word demands care, is a sin. Cast all your care, but the word implies sin. So which is it? What do you mean? Care. I just care so much about this thing. I care so much about this thing. All I can do is care about this thing. You took a situation and it's burdened you to the point it's become a sin. Now you're worried about it. Now you're concerned about it. And now you're fretting about it. And it's this thing. Oh my goodness. You know what? Come on, we know this. Have you ever bought a new car? What about, like, you buy a new house? Hey, we have got a new house. Oh, can we come see your house? Yeah. And then you think about it. Oh, no. They better, like, vacuum their feet before they come in. Make them take their shoes off. Maybe we'll tell them we're not going to be home. Why? We might get the house dirty. A blessing's become a care. Turns it into sin. Your car, you know you're messed up when you have a car and you can't park next to other cars. Yeah. It's a care. Are you caring about health? Are you caring about money? Are you caring about relationships? Are you caring about global warming? I don't know. What are you caring about? You've made it a sin. I've made it a sin. You see the meaning of this word? All of a sudden, all of us are busted. I got to tell you, I didn't remember this, or I didn't realize this about this passage. Wow. Charles Spurgeon said, listen to this. This Lord and this Lord I cannot bear. Cast all your care. The word means to heave it away. The word means to throw it. So we're going to have a little prop this morning. I bought the ugliest pillow at Lowe's I could find, so it would stand out. You can't really see it very well, but it says 1 Peter 5:7 on here. Cast all your care upon him. Why? Never forget it. The Greek word, let me read it to you. It means to heave. It means to throw. It means to throw away from you onto another. Not just throw away. Listen, if the word meant to throw away, it doesn't prevent us from going to pick it up. Right. See, like this. This is my burden. This is my worry. Oh God, I don't have much going on today, so I'm going to pick this up and I'm going to worry about it some more. Listen, some people worry about stuff because it makes them feel comfortable. What do you do with your life? Worry. It's a sin. I want you to know that. I love all of you, but it's a sin. So, well, we all worry and we all sin. But when the Bible says cast all your care upon him because he cares for you, it means to cast away from you onto him. Amen. Isn't that great? Yeah. What does that mean? It means he's like this. I like to think of it this way. Jesus is like, he's not just like this. I think he's like here. Put it in here, baby. Burn it in. Right there. Give me a fastball, Jack. That thing, listen, curveball, fastball, slider, I don't care what it is. Give it to me, give it to me. Come on, Jack, give it to me. Stop messing with it. Give it to me. What do? We hug it, we talk to it. You're such a big problem. And if I don't take you everywhere I go, then it's only going to get worse. Oh, yeah, it's going to get worse, all right. If you take this problem everywhere you go, Jesus says, listen, the Bible tells us over and over again, cast your cares upon the Lord because he cares for you.
11: Amen.
9: So listen, here's the deal. You hang on to that. Remember that. See, look. Cast. The word is to heave. All right? You know what's great about what just happened? I made a deal with God. Whoever caught that took all my troubles upon them. I'm kidding, of course. But remember that, will you?
11: Yes.
9: Something bothering you? Throw it to him. What does that mean? Lord, I can't handle this. Lord, I learned today this is sin by me being preoccupied with it. Shouldn't be focused on it. I'm giving it to you, God. And Lord, and you, listen, you should ask this question. How often do I do that about that problem? As often as you need to. Keep throwing. Keep throwing. Keep doing it. It's casting it upon him. Don't cast your care upon your friends. They can't do a thing for you. Don't cast your care. Listen, where are you throwing your concern? Where are you throwing the issue? That's the question. You have to ask yourself that question. Where are you throwing it? And so you never stop casting your care upon him. When we worry, it is said, when we worry, we are assuming a responsibility that was never intended to be ours. None of us turn to our 3-year-old kids and say, listen, the mortgage, it's huge this month. The price of gas under this current leadership has skyrocketed. You know what I'm saying? You know? See, that would be terrible to tell it to a 3-year-old. How come? Well, number one, they wouldn't understand what you're talking about. And number two, they can't do a thing about it. We come to God and say, God, do you understand the magnitude of what's going on? And God says to us, well, first of all, you don't even understand it. What if God said to you, it's way worse than you think? You say, don't say that. He knows. He knows what he's doing. There's nothing that you can give him and cry out to him about that he cannot remedy.
11: Amen.
9: Notice what he's asking you. Bring it to me. Don't fool yourself. I don't have any problems. Beware of people who have no problems. Somebody once said, they got problems, you got problems, I got problems, all God's children got problems. And he says, you come to me with that. And you never stop casting those cares upon him. He said, what do we do? How do we do this? And we end here. I'm going to read you several verses. By the way, I want to have you get ready, maybe today, you up until this point, you think that existing as a Christian who is a worrier is normal. Maybe you think that being a Christian and being anxious is normal. I don't know what to say to you about that other than this, that if you're a Christian, God will constantly be dealing with you regarding your anxiety and your worry, because he hates it, because it separates you from him. Makes you do stupid things, makes you make bad decisions, and it's 100% exercising the inability of trusting him. It is the basics of faith, is to turn to him and say, God, I'm scared. I don't get it. I don't understand it. I'm asking you right now, you got to help me, because I'm throwing this at you, Lord. It's too big, and I got to give it to you, Jesus. And the Lord says, that a boy. That a boy. That a girl. And he takes it. He loves to take it. Jesus says, come to me, all you who labor and are heaven laden, and I will give you rest. Take my yoke upon you and learn from me, for I am gentle and lowly in heart, and you will find rest for your souls. This is Jesus Christ speaking. For my yoke is easy and my burden is light. Excuse me, but can you find fault with that? Jesus Christ, the one and only, the famous Jesus, says, come to me. So I gotta ask you, if you've come to him, what are you worrying about? Psalm 46:10. This is the application stuff, and we end. Psalm 46:10 says, be still and know that I'm God. You know what's wrong with us? What's wrong with me? We don't be still no more. We're just like Martha. Remember Martha and Mary? Martha and Mary looks like a bum. Mary's always sitting around listening to Jesus talk. She's taking notes. Remember that? Mary? And Martha says, Jesus, I'm working in the kitchen. Remember? She says, I'm working in here, preparing food. And Mary, she's just sitting there. Martha tells Jesus, can you imagine? Hey, God, tell Mary to get in the kitchen. I'm working my tail off here. You can just see Martha. She's got flour on her face. She got apron. She got a pot in her hand. Come on, Mary. So she tells Jesus, tell her. That's the word she used. Tell her to come in here. And Jesus said, Martha, he had to say it twice, by the way. Martha, Martha, Mary has chosen the better thing to do. Oh boy, I got so much to do today. I can't pray. I got so much to do today. I can't read my Bible. I got too much to do. Martha, our middle names are Martha. You're so distracted. The word that Martha was distracted by, Jesus said, you're distracted, Martha, by many things. The word distracted, go look it up. Don't believe me. Go look it up. It's awesome. The word distracted in Greek means to be quartered. Do you know what quartered means? That means you lay flat on the ground and you spread your legs as wide as you can and your arms as wide as you can. And they tie four horses, one to each limb, and they say, giddy up. And you're pulled apart. Jesus said anxiety does that to you. Pulls you apart. My medical doctor told me he estimates that 75% of his patients are stress-related illnesses. We're being quartered, aren't we? We need to be still and yada, Hebrew word, be still and know that I am God. Right? Last verse. It is the last verse. Philippians 4:6. Okay, now I've often encouraged you to get tattoos of good verses. I think we should just line up today and get this one. Be anxious for nothing. Don't be pulled apart by anything. But in everything, by prayer. What does prayer do? We get to cast the pillow in prayer. We get to throw it in prayer and supplication. Prayer for others with thanksgiving. That's a celebratory prayer. Oh God, I'm so anxious. All right, here we go. Watch. Lord, I'm so anxious. Man, I'm anxious. I've been worrying today. Lord, I ask you to forgive me. It's wrong. I repent of that. Shouldn't have done it. So Lord, here's what we're going to do. I am going to pray. I'm going to not be anxious anymore for anything because you have promised to care for me. So I'm going to cast this care upon you. And by the way, supplication, I'm including my family, the church, and the world. Okay? I'm throwing that in there, God. And oh, by the way, while I'm praying, you're the one that told me to do this. You're the one that showed me this way. So because of that, I'm going to be thankful and I'm going to be rejoicing in this prayer because I'm praying the expressed will of God. So, Lord, you've got to answer this prayer based upon your own word. The responsibility is mine to keep coming back with you with this kind of prayer. That's what he's talking about right here. Let your request be made known to God. He already knows it. Our problem is we suffer so much because we don't pray. We don't tell him. He wants us to talk to him about it. If he already knows it, then why do I ask? Because he wants you to ask. Maybe because you don't even know it. It seems to be that when we pray, we seem to know it better. Wow. So just imagine right now, I'm launching thousands of pillows out into your lap right now. And it says 1 Peter 5:7 on it. And if you get a worry today, go buy your own pillow. Keep it in your house, put 1 Peter 5:7 on it. Next time you're concerned, throw it across the room. Until you need to throw it again. Father, we thank you for your truth. We thank you for your word, your life given to us. And Lord, maybe for some that are here this morning, throwing cares to you is in some ways very foreign to them. They've never really done that on a day-to-day basis like the rest of us weaklings have to do. No, they've been up until now maybe strong in their own opinion. They've been strong in themselves. They've been well able. But now all of a sudden, if they confess that when things get unusual, people have a tendency to call out to God. Last week, California was shaking. A lot of prayer going up from California. Probably more prayer rising in California last week than the entire nation combined. Everybody was talking about you. My friend today, right now, right where you're at, maybe your life has been like an earthquake. Maybe you feel like you're being quartered, pulled apart by your anxiety and cares and burdens. You're tired. You're getting weary. You have no peace. You need what you've heard today. You need to cast all your care upon him. And it begins, my friend, right here. It begins with casting your soul upon the Lord Jesus Christ today. I tell you what. Let's remain in an attitude of prayer. I'm going to ask you to just man up about this and woman up about this. You want to overcome this anxiety and care in your life? This is not a pill, and it's not a system. It may very well be the fact that you need to be born again. You need to be born by the Spirit of God. Remember I mentioned adoption earlier today? You need to change fathers. You need to change fathers. You need to get away from the one who's been lying to you and come to the one who's been loving you. Let's be honest. If Jesus hung on the cross naked, open before the world in that humiliation for you personally, that's what the Bible says he did for you, for me. If you'd like to accept his love and forgiveness and get a brand new life and give him your worry from this day forward, take your first step and get up and come forward at the front of this stage tonight or today. That you just come up. Stand right here. I won't embarrass you, I promise. But you know what? You've heard enough truth today that you're going to say, that's it. I'm going to take a stand for Jesus. I'm going to follow him. And in doing so, friend, you do know, please, that we're introducing you to Jesus publicly, which is what he commanded us to do. We don't need your money. We don't need your signature on anything. We don't need you to sign up. We need you. We want you to meet him. Be brave. Run to truth. Run to hope. Come forward and do it now. It's pride that says, you don't need this. This is for weirdos. It's pride that says, I'll think about this. Maybe next week. It's all pride. You know it is. And so I'm going to ask you to kill your pride. Just kill it and come forward. For those of you who are up front here, if you would bow your heads and pray this prayer that God will hear. He will hear your hearts. He will hear your intentions. He is alive. He's real. And if you're willing to accept him now, he says, I will never refuse someone who will call upon me. So if you mean this prayer, will you let it fall from your lips? Dear Lord, I come to you now. I ask you to wash my sins away. Lift my care from off my heart. I need you, God. Take my life. Make me yours. Today, I publicly stand declaring you as Lord and Savior of me. Thank you for dying on the cross for me and for being resurrected from the dead that I might go to heaven. All on your merits. Thank you, Lord. In Jesus' name, amen.
8: 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And you know, there's freedom in walking with the Lord. Our tears are but a pathway to his world of eternal peace. Take a Walk on the Wild Side Part 2. It's part of Pastor Jack's series called Anchored, a study in 1 Peter. A series that takes us through the life and times of the Apostle Peter, whose love for Jesus Christ really did carry him through some great persecution, and whose compassion for others still inspires us today. 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
8: You know, I'm kind of concerned these days about, you know, what kids are actually learning in school about America. I don't think they're getting the right signal for the most part. What are you thinking?
9: Well, I'm thinking the same thing. You know, this is a horrible place to live, Davey. I mean, we're trying to break out of this country to find some other place. It's disgusting. Yeah. You know, it's just the worst country in the whole world, which is
8: on Earth.
9: Which is why over a million people a year legally immigrate to the United States, because it's so bad.
8: It's terrible.
9: Yeah. Right. Who wants to live in a country where you have individual freedoms, the right to bear arms and free speech? What kind of a messed up place is this?
8: But kids aren't getting that. These days. They're not understanding it.
9: No, it's that same old age old argument of socialism and everything. You notice when you have to make excuses for socialism, like, well, it's never been done right before. Excuse me, hello. It's because it can't be done right. That's kind of like putting, you know, a donkey in a horse race. It ain't going to happen. And socialism doesn't work. The Bible makes that very clear. Private ownership, free market trade, all of that is actually biblical. This is called stewardship. And so, this is a great nation. It's miraculous that we're coming up on 250 years. Yeah, our nation needs to return back to God, but this is just part of it.
13: We got to let the kids know about it.
9: I personally believe that children, we really need to take advantage of children being children, meaning this, they're very impressionable. Of course, you know, those who have embarked upon Marxism and communism, notice they always go after the kids. And we who know liberty and freedom seem to be latecomers to the party. And so we have a wonderful little booklet, and it's called Happy Birthday America, 250 Years of God's Blessings. I think kids are going to get not only the great cartoon graphics, but the storyline, Davey, is something that can walk a child through as a devotion with mom and dad, with God in the center, because America has the most unique story of all the nations throughout all of human history. So we've got quotes, for example, from Harriet Tubman and Martin Luther King and George Washington and Billy Graham and a lot of other really great things that it's going to help a kid look at the American timeline and how God has been in the center of it all.
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17: With SRN News, I'm Bob Avenue in Washington. Tropical Storm Arthur formed today off the Gulf Coast of Texas, becoming the first named storm of the Atlantic hurricane season this year. National Hurricane Center forecaster Dan Brown said that Arthur will likely affect parts of the southeastern U.S. with heavy rains. The storm developed near the middle of the Texas coastline, about 50 miles from Port O'Connor. A business jet reporting mechanical problems to a nearby airport crashed and caught fire on a Texas highway last night, killing one person. It's allowing motorists racing from their cars to try and help rescue the passengers from the burning wreckage. Leaders of the Group of Seven Summit have thrown their support behind President Trump's tentative agreement with Iran to open the Strait of Hormuz and further extend a shaky ceasefire there. In a declaration issued overnight, the leaders called the deal an historic opportunity to prevent Iran from acquiring any nuclear weapon. This is SRN News.
13: Your AM 1160 weather forecast. Tonight, expect mostly cloudy skies with a chance of a shower in some areas and a low temperature of 60. Moving into Thursday, there will be a mix of clouds and sunshine accompanied by a breeze and warmer conditions with the possibility of a shower. The high temperature will reach 76 degrees. Thursday night will bring mainly clear skies with a low temperature dropping to 58. I'm meteorologist Jason Caterina on AM 1160. 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
1: 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And then the Supreme Court halts the execution of an inmate ministry leader. 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

Wednesday, friends. Welcome to this hour of the Common Good. My name is Brian Fromm. So glad to have you with me today. This hour on AM 1160, Hope for Your Life in Chicago. Faith Talk 1500 and 101.5 FM in Detroit. It's a wet day. It's a stormy day here in the Chicagoland area where I am based out of. But I hope you're staying inside and staying warm and staying dry. Because it is one of those summer days. I'm going to talk about that more here in a second. There was a story in the news the other day that I missed talking about. And that's this. Did you know that because of their big, you know, public offering of SpaceX that now Elon Musk maybe or is the first trillionaire in human history? I want you to try to fathom that for a second. A trillionaire. I can't even fathom. Well, I have a hard time fathoming millionaire. But then you learn the difference between a millionaire and a billionaire, and you're like, that's just ridiculous. Well, now the difference between a billionaire and a trillionaire is crazy. Now, obviously, he can't go to the ATM machine and be like, I want to take out $1 trillion. Like, it's not all obviously liquid, but that's an unbelievable, obscene amount of wealth. And good for him, but man, it is hard to see the riches of some people and the struggles of others. It's always going to be that way. That's the way our world is. But there are statistics that show that

0: the rich are getting a lot richer. And again, I'm not looking to be Robin Hood, not looking to be a communist, not looking for any of that stuff. It's just hard. It's just, it won't be like that, I would guess, in God's kingdom for eternity. But hey, a trillionaire, just try to get your mind around that concept of a trillionaire. What is that? One with 12 zeros. Is that what it is? 12 zeros. Yeah. And it's incomprehensible. It's just incomprehensible. But Elon Musk woke up this week as the world's first trillionaire. So congrats to him. He should be buying dinner for all of his friends and family all the time. But what a weird dude, though. That's also the case. Just a weird dude. And so, yeah, anyway, saw that and wanted to try to get our minds around it. As I said, today in the Chicagoland is a very stormy day. You start to read the forecasts even a couple days ago and you're going, oh, that doesn't look good. That doesn't look good. And for the last 2 weeks or so, it's just been, just kind of crazy around here. It's just rain and rain and rain and rain. And, it continues today. Have I ever told you this, that one of my least favorite things in all of the world is rainstorms? It is. Here's why. Because where I live, the house that I live in, it sits kind of below ground, not like a basement, but you know, it's the family room level goes down. So you walk into the house and there's a main level and then there's bedrooms up and there's another family room down and then a crawl space, laundry room, bathroom down there. Years ago, when we first moved in, so we'd been here a couple years, there was a crazy, crazy rainstorm overnight. It knocked out our power. It was 3 to 5 inches or something in the span of like 2 or 3 hours. And our basement, our downstairs flooded. Water was literally pouring like a geyser from the drain in the laundry room. And the power went out. Everything that could have gone wrong went wrong. And I'm sitting there going, I don't know what to do. We had to throw out a bunch of stuff. We had to, you know, bring people in to rebuild the walls and all that stuff. And ever since that time, every time it rains hard, I kind of freak out. We've done some things to fix it, but, you know, the biggest fixes we could do are kind of beyond our means, if you will. And so it is just, it's just so difficult. And so now whenever we get heavy, heavy rainstorms, I just freak out. I just freak out. And, that's what's happening today. I get really worried. And you know, anxiety is a tough thing. And that's when we get heavy rains, especially overnight, at least today's not overnight, especially overnight, my anxiety level goes through the roof. It really does. Because I'll remember what happened 10 plus years ago. And since then, we've had a couple times where water comes in. It all goes to the drains it's supposed to go to, but it's still unsettling to see water and to see so much water that it starts to get a bit much and a bit crazy. What about you? What causes you the most anxiety in the world? It really, if you made a list, if I was forced to make a list of the things, you know, that cause me the greatest anxiety, it's not spiders. It's not snakes. It's not any of those things. It is anxiety causes. What are the things that cause me? What's my Mount Rushmore of anxiety? family finances, money. Money causes me a great amount of anxiety. My kids, like, safety and, you know, their direction and everything, that causes me anxiety. But on that Mount Rushmore is going to be heavy rainstorms. I've told my wife, when we retire someday and sell this house, I'm going to move into like a condo on the 20th floor of some place. And every time it rains, I'm going to sit outside and just laugh and just smile and just be like, yeah, see, you know, I'm free and clear. But until that day comes, as long as we live here, anxiety reigns, but do not be anxious about anything, but in everything by prayer and petition, present your request to God, and the peace of God, which transcends all understanding, will guard your hearts and your minds in Christ Jesus. We hold on to that in the really difficult times of life. And we hold on to that about stuff that maybe we feel like shouldn't cause anxiety, but does. For me, it's rainstorms. What's it for you? What does it look like to take it to the Lord and receive his peace that passes all understanding? Well, glad you're with me as we get this hour rolling. Coming up next, let's talk death penalty. There was an interesting case and an interesting reason that one particular inmate was not executed. But I also want to tell you a little bit of his story and tell you, do you think he should be executed? We're going to do that next here on The Common Good.
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0: 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My name is Brian Fromm. So glad to have you with us today on AM 1160, Hope for Your Life in Chicago, Faith Talk 1500 and 101.5 FM in Detroit. It's good to be together even on a soggy day, at least here where I live in the suburbs of Chicago. Rain, rain, rain. That's what we get. You'd think it's still springtime with the amount of rain that we are getting, but it is coming down today. Hope that you're nicely tucked away inside and enjoying some dryness, because it is wet outside today. Hopefully, I think it might have stopped by now. As I always tell you, once I start doing the show, I'm in a studio with no windows. And so it could be raining. It could be sunny. It could be snowing. There could be a nuclear war going on outside. There could be anything going on outside right now. And I wouldn't know. But when I was coming in, it was raining pretty good. And so I hope that you're doing well. I hope that you're doing well. Hey, there was a fascinating court case. There's a fascinating court case that was written about at Christianity Today. It's entitled Supreme Court Halts Execution of Inmate Ministry Leader. The Supreme Court on Thursday, June 11th, prevented Alabama from executing a man who became a Christian ministry leader during his 26 years on death row, deciding that killing him using nitrogen gas was unconstitutional. Jeffrey Lee, who was in prison for the murder of two people, he elected in 2018 to be executed by nitrogen hypoxia over lethal injection. But following the method's first use in 2024, he was among several Alabama inmates to file lawsuits challenging the constitutionality of nitrogen suffocation. After two lower courts rulings blocked the method this week, deeming it cruel and unusual, NBC News reported that the Supreme Court denied the state's request to execute Lee. Lee was convicted of fatally shooting Jimmy Ellis and Elaine Thompson during a pawn shop robbery outside Selma, Alabama in 1998. Lee's trial lasted 2 days, and in a 7-5 vote, the jury chose a sentence of life imprisonment without parole. Yet in a move that has defined Alabama's criminal court proceedings, the presiding judge sentenced Lee to death. Alabama is one of three U.S. states that have historically permitted judicial override, a process that grants judges the power to overrule a jury's decision. In Alabama, judicial override has disproportionately sentenced defendants to death, and they go in to talk about judicial override. Since his sentencing in 2000, here's what's interesting. Lee has been held in the William C. Holman Correctional Facility in Alabama. In that time, he became a ministry leader through Kairos Prison Ministry International, a Florida-based Christian nonprofit that aims to serve the spiritual needs of inmates and is supported by volunteers. According to the website of the Campaign for Clemency for Jeffrey Lee, Lee was selected for the leadership role by the Kairos Ministry, a decision the campaign said reflected his tremendous transformation and potential to serve as a positive influence on others. He has since mentored other incarcerated men on death row, the group said. Jeffrey is not the same person he was decades ago. He did not walk into the Holman Correctional Facility a man of faith. That came later, and it came slowly from the inside out. The campaign's website also links several Holy Week sermons delivered by Lee. The campaign argues Lee's execution should be prevented on the grounds of his moral and spiritual transformation. In addition to his turbulent upbringing and a traumatic brain injury that they claim impacted his early life and his subsequent crimes. It goes on to say much more, but I find this fascinating. That article is over Christianity Today. Here's what I find fascinating about this. First of all, it feels like all execution means are cruel and unusual. I listened to a podcast. Malcolm Gladwell did a podcast about this case and some other cases about, forms of execution and lethal injection and all of this stuff and the death penalty in general. I understand. I've got great, really good, godly friends who are strict proponents of the death penalty, but I never have been. And after listening to that, no, thank you. I think I just have a really hard time being a culture, being a society that is okay with the death penalty from various reasons. One, I think it's inhumane. It's cruel and unusual. It's vindictive, right? Like we are punishing people for killing and then the punishment is to kill them. But the biggest thing for me too is, We have executed people who have turned out to be innocent. It is not a perfect thing. And if you're going to take somebody's life, it feels like it should be as perfect and as possible. But the other reason that I find myself against the death penalty, and I get the arguments, and I really do, I do get the arguments. But the other reason that I have trouble with it is that there is transformation that happens. Transformation does happen. Transformation does occur. They're talking here about how this guy is just different now. He's been transformed. He's been redeemed. He's a different man. And the question for us as Christians is, do we believe that God is still doing transforming work in prisons, in people who have done the worst of crimes? Do we still believe that God is redeeming, God is changing, God is acting, God is bringing about new life where there was death, peace where there was turbulence, transformation where there was heinous crimes and death? And is that enough? Or is the eye for an eye, is that the guiding factor still here? Because we also know that the death penalty does not serve as a deterrent. That has been debunked a while ago. So what do you believe? Like, I read this story and I go, man, I wish this guy had never committed his crimes. And I'm sure he wishes he had never committed the crimes. But in the subsequent 26 years, God has done something powerful, powerful. He's brought transformation, new life. And now this guy is bearing fruit within the prison system with other inmates. therein lies the question, friends. Is that enough? Is that enough? Or are you like, no, we need to still execute people because what will it be? What will it be? All right. Go to Christianity Today, read that article, see what you think. And, I wonder if you take the same take I do, or do you go a different route? All right. Glad you're with me today. 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Coming up next, one in three young adults are this. Going to tell you what the answer to that question is next year on The Common Good.
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12: Your AM 1160 weather forecast.
13: Tonight will be mostly cloudy with a chance of a shower in some areas with a low temperature of 60. Thursday will bring a mix of clouds and sun along with breezy conditions and warmer temperatures with a chance of a shower and a high of 76. Thursday night will be mainly clear with a low of 58. I'm meteorologist Jason Caterina on AM 1160. 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
0: Welcome back to The Common Good. My name is Brian Fromm. So glad to have you with us today on a wet Wednesday afternoon. Your name, 1160, Hope for Your Life in Chicago. 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Okay, two stories that I saw that kind of connect to each other about social media, about phones, about technology. The first one is this. Commodore's newest gadget is a flip phone that blocks social media and browsers. Commodore's Callback 8020 is a phone, quote, where the customer is not the product. That's wild. They're just going back. Go back to the flip phone. This is support nostalgia. But it's taking advantage of reinvigorated interest in dumb phones. Although Commodore's phone has internet connectivity, it blocks web browsers and social media at the system level using patent-pending technology, the company said. The phone supports other internet-based capabilities like maps and QR codes. Here's what they added. He said, we've developed patent pending technology that will prevent these apps and only these apps from being sideloaded on the device. Users can sideload nearly anything else they want if it isn't available on the Commo store, right? That's for Commodore. But we've drawn a firm line in the sand around apps that drive doom scrolling. On the off chance somebody finds a way around it, we've also blocked access at the DNS level. So even if you manage to get TikTok installed, you're not going to be able to reach its servers. That's wild. They are blocking these, and people are choosing to do it. It's blocking stuff that they say gets you to doom scroll. Interesting. So, would you do this? Would you get this phone, a Commodore flip phone that blocks social media, that blocks the things that seem to be causing the anxiety and the time wasting and the doom scrolling? It's that old phrase, doom scrolling, where we just scroll and scroll and scroll to our doom, to our detriment. Or you're like, no way, I need my iPhone, I need my whatever else, you know, your Android that can do everything. Guys, people are pushing back and trying to, like, get less technologically connected. It's a really interesting kind of swing that has happened. I'm here for it. I don't know that I would do it, but kind of here for it, kind of excited about it. And why might this be happening? That's where my second article that I want to highlight comes in. Why is this happening? Well, a new study says one in three young adults are heavy smartphone users, and FOMO, the fear of missing out, could be why. Let's read some of this. That nagging feeling, that sense that everyone else is out having fun while you're stuck scrolling alone, may be doing more damage than most people realize. A new study found that fear of missing out, known as FOMO, combined with lower self-control, was statistically associated with higher rates of problematic smartphone use among young adults and may help explain why some people struggle with their phone habits far more than others. Researchers found that roughly 35% of young adult university students spent more than 5 hours a day on their devices, primarily for entertainment, news consumption, and non-social browsing rather than keeping in touch with family and friends. That group, which the study labeled, quote, heavy process users, showed significantly higher levels of problematic smartphone use compared to their peers. At the heart of the study is a personality trait researchers call neuroticism. Essentially, a person's tendency towards emotional instability, anxiety, and stress sensitivity. People high in neuroticism tend to feel negative emotions more intensely and struggle to bounce back from them. Prior research had flagged this trait as a potential vulnerability for addictive behaviors, and this study set out to understand how it relates to problematic smartphone use. Gender played no role, suggesting these psychological risk factors cut across both men and women equally. The higher risk group reported worse sleep quality and a motivational profile marked by novelty seeking and punishment sensitivity, but less drive towards persistent goals. Jeez, we get this. We know this. But sleep quality, FOMO, people thinking they're always missing out. That's one of the worst things about the doom scrolling. You just look at other people's lives. You go, man, their life is a lot better than mine. Not realizing, or probably also realizing, that you're just getting the best of what they have. But I think it might be more than a third. Now, that's heavy process users. But researchers are careful to note that not all heavy smartphone use is harmful, and that mental health concerns shift along a spectrum rather than appearing at a fixed tipping point. Even so, the study found that emotional instability, FOMO, and self-control difficulties were each associated with higher levels of problematic use, traits that show up well before anyone would label their phone habits a problem. Building self-control and managing FOMO may be worth exploring as a more targeted approach to reducing harmful smartphone use than simply telling people to use their phones less. Addressing those underlying psychological factors rather than screen time itself could be a more practical path forward. There you go. Here's my question for us, friends. Do you see the connection between the two stories? This problematic use of phones mixed with a desire for people to just get flip phones and not be, people are starting to realize the detrimental effect in their own life that this is having. How about your life? Let's look in the mirror. What about your life? Are you a doom scroller? What effect is your phone having? What effect is your tie to technology? Are you a heavy process user? Is it causing you anxiety and stress and FOMO and mental health issues? If so, delete the apps. Put the phone away. Do things necessary to just move away and just go. Go outside, go for a walk, enjoy nature, get a flip phone, whatever it is. Take back control of your life, and also know that your kids, the young adults, they are struggling even more. Let's be parents in these situations as well. One in three, because of FOMO, are heavy process users, 5+ hours. Of just doom scrolling. That's crazy, friends. That is something. All right. Glad you're with me, but we're about to close out this hour on AM 1160, Hope for Your Life in Chicago, Faith Talk 1500. and 101.5 FM in Detroit. 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
0: Hey friends, welcome back to The Common Good. My name is Brian Fromm. So glad to have you with us today on AM 1160, Hope for Your Life in Chicago. Faith Talk 1500 and 101.5 FM in Detroit. It is really good to be together. If you've missed any of our show today or this week, can always get the podcast wherever it is you get your podcast. Subscribe, rate, review. Here in the Chicagoland, it's been a wet day, but you know what? We were looking at storms that were going to possibly be much more severe. But instead of severe storms, that the severe stuff kind of went south. And where I live, at least, it was a wet day. It's been a wet day, a lot of rain, but it hasn't been what it was supposed to be, which, big deep breath for me on that one. Big deep breath. So you never know with the weather. Can we just get some calm, warm day, summer days? No more of this. Can we just get that? That'd be great. All right. We haven't read from Tim Challies in a while, but Challies wrote this piece, The Two Kinds of Content You Consume. And I thought this would be good for me, for all of us, because we just consume so much content. And he wants to challenge us with that. You can read it yourself at challies.com, C-H-A-L-L-I-E-S. He said, I don't know exactly when it happened, but at some point we all began to talk about, quote, content. Together, we began to refer to the massive deluge of articles, podcasts, videos, and other media being uploaded to the internet as content, and the ones who make it as content creators. And you don't need me to tell you that these days we are drowning in content. In fact, we're creating so much of it that it becomes almost impossible to quantify or to wrap our minds around what the numbers mean. He writes, I've heard it said that we're creating nearly 500 million terabytes of data per day, but that number means little to me. Whatever the actual number is and whatever it means, it is accelerating rapidly so that 90% of the data humanity has ever created has been created in the past couple years. Think about that again. 90% of the content, of the data, I should say, that humanity has ever created since the beginning of time, 90% of it has been created in the last couple of years. This trend suggests the pace will increase exponentially in the years ahead. When it comes to the content Christians create and consume, he says, I often find myself dividing it into two categories. Admittedly, the categories are artificial, sometimes difficult to assign, and they occasionally overlap. But I find myself, he says, I find them useful nonetheless. I divide it into content that exists primarily to serve others and content that exists primarily to serve the one who created it. I think it's helpful to distinguish between the two and then be mindful of the kind we tend to consume the most. Some content is created to make other people's lives better. He said, I trust you find such content day by day as you click in the links, even his own links here, where we find articles by other writers that share wisdom to help you live more nobly, columns that explain current events to inform your mind, things that are meant to help you live better, videos that help you marvel at God's creation, things that get us focused on God. What are those things for you, friends? That is one type of content, things that get us focusing on God. Yet there's another kind of content, and it's created not so much to serve others as to serve the one who makes it. A ready example is the classic BuzzFeed style article that's created to be almost irresistible, but is also completely insipid. It does nothing to help you, bless you, or make your life better, but it does do a lot to help the organization that wrote it. Another example is the endless videos on YouTube that are simply responses to other videos. Content that perpetuates a cycle of vapidity that brings nothing good to those who watch it. YouTubers manufacture outrageous situations so others will create response videos that in turn generate more response videos. None of this brings any benefit to the ones who watch them. Their content exists to benefit its creators, In the Christian world, it is in this category that you may find self-styled experts in discernment who write articles or create videos that are essentially clickbait meant to lead you to view ads. You may find writers or YouTubers who respond and react to every possible situation and controversy, regardless of whether they understand it or have anything useful to say about it. Though they claim to function like reporters, they are more gossip columnists. They just funnel power and money from the content consumers to the content creators, often through content sponsors. When you become aware of these categories of content, you could begin to ask yourself questions like these. Does this content exist to make my life better? Does it make my mind sharper? Does it give me a stronger faith? Does it give me a deeper love for Christ, his people, and the lost? In short, is it clear that this content is created by a Christian who is eager to serve and bless others? Or negatively, you can ask yourself questions like these. Can I only understand this content if I watch and read previous content? Does it appear to exist primarily for the purpose of perpetuating more like it? In short, does it seem like this content has created to leverage the attention of Christians in a way that primarily benefits those who created it? Those are your two different kinds of content. And listen to how he ends. I do not mean to indicate that everything we read or watch has to be of great spiritual benefit. We're free to enjoy entertainment, though obviously all things must be enjoyed in appropriate moderation. In appropriate moderation. Yet we are inundated with content today and need to be disciplined in what we give our attention to. When we consume content, we are tacitly supporting the ones who created it, giving credence to their efforts and training the algorithm so it provides more of that content, not only to us, but to people like us. There are consequences to what we read, watch, click, listen to, and consume. Hence, it is wise for us to continually apply a filter like this. Does this content exist to bless me, or does it exist primarily to serve the one who created it? The more of our attention we give to content that falls into that first category, and the less to the latter, the better off we're going to be. This is a very practical article here by Tim Challies, but such an important one. Am I just clicking on stuff that makes me dumber? That's really what he's asking. Does it just make me dumber? And is it just making money for other people? Is it just for other people? Is it just for other people? Let's be careful about what we watch, what we listen to, what we look at, what we are excited about. Let's just be careful about it. Let's not, you know, make it all that we are about. And instead, let's be focusing online stuff that is edifying to our benefit, that keeps us going more and more towards Jesus. Sound good? I'm going to try to look at my content that I'm looking at and ask that question of myself. I think you should as well. Thanks so much for joining me this hour on AM 1160, Hope for Your Life in Chicago, Faith Talk 1500 and 101.5 FM in Detroit. My name is Brian Fromm. 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
9: With SRN News, I'm Keith Peters in Washington. A memorandum of understanding to be signed Friday by the United States and Iran calls for Tehran to, at minimum, dilute its enriched uranium and would waive but not permanently end sanctions on the country. That's according to U.S. officials who spoke on the condition of anonymity to read the draft language, which Iran has not released. The deal would also open up the Strait of Hormuz toll-free for 2 months. The Federal Reserve kept its key rate unchanged Wednesday, yet nearly half the central bank's policymakers said they could support a rate hike later this year, an unexpectedly aggressive outcome that would disappoint President Trump and suggest heightened concerns about persistent inflation. On Wall Street, the Dow down by 507 points. More details at SRNNews.com.
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11: Tonight, expect mostly cloudy skies with a chance of a shower in some areas and a low temperature of 60. Moving into Thursday, there will be a mix of clouds and sunshine accompanied by a breeze and warmer conditions with the possibility of a shower. The high temperature will reach 76 degrees. Thursday night will bring mainly clear skies with a low temperature dropping to 58. I'm meteorologist Jason Caterina on AM 1160. 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
3: Today is the 32-year anniversary of a day many of us will not forget. And then, is it okay to track your 18 to 25-year-old on their phone? You're listening to The Common Good. Happy Wednesday, friends. Welcome to The Common Good. My name is Brian Fromm. So glad to have you with us this hour on AM 1160, Hope for Your Life in Chicago. Faith Talk 1500 and 101.5 FM in Detroit. It's a good day to be inside, at least where I live. Very stormy out there today, but we're glad that you are joining us. If you've missed any of our show this week, you can always go get the podcast wherever it is you get your podcast. Just subscribe, rate, review. Grateful to those of you who take time to do that. Thank you for those of you who do that. Okay. A story that will make you go, oh, maybe there are really bad people in the world. You ready for this story? I'll just start with the headline. This is in South Boston. A teenager is charged in armed robbery of a lemonade stand. The community rallies behind young siblings after daylight holdup in South Boston. Kids selling lemonade in South Boston got a crash course in crime and community response. Police say a 14-year-old boy has been arrested and another suspect, believed to be age 11, is still being sought after an armed robbery at the children's sidewalk stand on Wednesday. The two alleged robbers repeatedly passed by the stand before asking if the kids took Apple Pay, then grabbed a cash box with about $50 and displayed a gun before running off. The stand was being run by a 12-year-old boy named David Byrne and his 11-year-old sister, Juliet. The girl said, you can have it, while raising her hands. I just was like a little annoyed, she said. Now, that's just a terrible story, but things are turning around as the community is coming. They reopened the stand and people kept coming and people gave money. Like, it's going to have a happy ending, but a 14-year-old and an 11-year-old brandishing a gun at a lemonade stand. What in the world? What in the world? That is unbelievable. Although, sadly, it's probably way too believable these days. So, yeah, there you go. If you questioned whether there was darkness and evil in our world, how about young teenagers, pre-teenagers with a gun holding up a lemonade stand? There it is. There it is. Okay. June the 17th. Today is June the 17th, 2026, which means 32 years ago today. If you are my age or older than me, you are going to remember when I tell you what happened 32 years ago today. You are going to remember where you were, what you were doing when you heard about what was going on. ESPN, even a couple of years ago, did a documentary about, it was literally entitled June 17th, 1994, because of all the things that were going on. I remember they were talking about the Rangers had just won their first Stanley Cup in decades upon decades, and it was the day.

0: day of their parade. It was the U.S. Open and golf tournament, and it was the last round that Arnold Palmer ever played. Some of you don't realize Arnold Palmer was a great golfer and not just the name of a drink. The Knicks and the Rockets were in Game 5 at Madison Square Garden. There was a lot going on, but that's not what it... When people think of June the 17th, 1994, none of those things are the reason why. June the 17th, 1994, I was a new 17-year-old about to go into my senior year of high school. And on that day was the day of the O.J. Simpson white Bronco car chase, slow motion car chase that many of us were glued to our televisions. Do you remember where you were? Oh man, it was such a big deal that even the Knicks game, game five, the series was tied 2-2, game five of the NBA finals, Knicks Rockets, they went split screen so that people could watch the game and watch the car chase. You know, now we live in an age of reality TV, but reality TV didn't exist back then. It would still be an enormous deal now, but back then, when all we knew was sitcoms and, you know, dramas, there was no real cable news. In fact, some people call the O.J. Simpson saga the start of cable news. But it shifted so much. And the reason, if you don't remember that time, the reason that was such a big deal is because there were not many bigger stars that kind of transcended sports and acting and everything than O.J. Simpson at that time. He was a Heisman Trophy winning running back at USC. He was a record-setting running back in the NFL, mainly with the Buffalo Bills. And then he, upon retirement, he was in movies like Naked Gun and others. He was all over commercials. Remember the famous car rental commercial where he's running through the airport. He was a pitch man. He was a sports announcer. He was everywhere. O.J. Simpson was a big, big star, and he was beloved. And then word came out in that June of 1994 of two murders, one of them being O.J. Simpson's ex-wife, Nicole Brown Simpson, and another guy named Ronald Goldman. And stories started to come out, and it appeared that O.J. did it. And people were dumbfounded. And then that led to the car chase, if you will, where people thought he was going to kill himself. He's in the back of the Ford Bronco with his friend driving, Al Cowlings, and people thought he was going to kill himself, but he didn't. He turned himself in eventually. People were on the side of the road cheering, and it became a cultural phenomenon. The car chase, the trial. And man, if that trial happened today with the advances we have in DNA, let's be honest, OJ would have been found guilty quickly. But it also became a referendum on race relations in our nation, as even jurors in interviews afterwards said, I think he was guilty, but there was something bigger. We had to make a statement. But man, the epicenter, I was obsessed with it. I was right in that age. I read books about it. I remember classes talking about it in high school. It's just wild. And then the eventual verdict didn't come down till I was a freshman at Wheaton College that fall. I remember where I was then, walking up the Traber dorm. But the O.J. Simpson car chase became a cultural touch point. Like, if you list the major moments of the 1990s, one of them on that list is going to be the entirety of the O.J. Simpson murder trial. But maybe the car chase becomes the biggest part of that, driving in that white Ford Bronco. And then it also became just a part of culture. Seinfeld had a whole thing about it. It was a lot, and there was a lot. And so the O.J. Simpson car chase 32 years ago today. Can you believe, though, that that's 32 years ago? That's the other crazy thing. 32 years. Like, how are we all getting so old? How are we getting? I guess I'm just going to leave it at that. How am I that old that 32 years ago, the O.J. Simpson car chase, when I remembered it like it was yesterday? There you go. Some nostalgia. And on this Wednesday afternoon, coming up next, some accused scammers got something they weren't expecting. And then, is it okay to track your 18 to 25 year old on their phone? We're going to talk about that next here on The Common Good.
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6: Listen, all roads lead to God, but only one road leads to heaven. Now, some of you are saying, wait, Greg, did you mean to say that? Oh, yeah. All roads lead to God. All roads. No matter what religion you choose. Hey, you don't even have to have a religion. If you're an atheist, your road will lead you to God. One day when we die, we'll all stand before God. The Bible says that. The Bible says every knee will bow and every tongue will confess that Jesus is Lord to the glory of God the Father. You'll stand before God. But only one road leads to heaven, and it's a road through Jesus Christ because of his blood that was shed for us. That's why you need to believe in him. You might say, well, Greg, you know, if all roads lead to God, then I'll get to God and I'll work it out with the man upstairs, you know? No, I'm sorry, you won't. There are no chances after death. Thousands before, but none after. You decide here in this earth where you will spend eternity, and will you stand before God on that final day? If you've rejected his offer of forgiveness through Jesus, the Father will firmly but sadly say to you, depart, I never knew you. Are you prepared for eternity? Listen to this. You don't go to heaven to find Christ. You go to Christ to find heaven.
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0: Hey friends, welcome back to The Common Good. My name is Brian Fromm. So glad to have you with us today on a rainy, stormy Wednesday afternoon. If you've missed any of our show this week, you can always go get the podcast wherever it is you get your podcast. Just subscribe, rate, review. We're excited for those of you who do that, and we are thankful for you. Okay, another funny story of criminals who aren't that smart. Here's the headline, and then I will read it from KTLA.com. Accused scammer gets chocolate coins instead of $700,000 in gold. After being told her Social Security funds were supporting terrorism, a widow was directed to buy $700,000 in gold. But an alert store owner intervened before crooks could make off with the money, record show. A young man who was reportedly sent to Michigan from Illinois to fetch the gold ended up with a bag of chocolate coins and a pair of 20-year felonies instead. They didn't know they were getting chocolate coins, the owner of the Grand Rapids coin store said, who alerted authorities to the suspected scam in early May. It just didn't add up to me, and I've run into a few scams before in the past. Scams targeting elderly people are increasing, sadly, with more cases centered around requests for gold, officials say. Oftentimes, the fraudsters pose as members of law enforcement or government agencies like Social Security. The victim in this case said that the person who called her had a very good voice and said that her Social Security number was being used to promote terrorism, drug activity, and money laundering. And somehow he convinced me, said the woman who lives in Ottawa County in Michigan. It's really kind of devastating to realize how easily I was fooled. But then, because they knew something wasn't right, what did they do? Instead of giving gold, they got gold, chocolate gold coins. Could you imagine if you think you've pulled off this scam and all of a sudden you've got gold coins that are chocolate and now you're under arrest? Not your best day. Not the smartest criminal in the world. That's the thing. I think a lot of us think that these scammers are just so brilliant, and many of them are, sadly. Many of them are brilliant. But a lot of them are dumb. And here you go, thinking you're going to get away with this and falling instead for chocolate gold coins. Did they at least get to keep the chocolate gold coins? This young man went to prison for two felonies. Man, special place in hell for these guys who scam old people, right? Like, it's just crazy. They deserve everything, every punishment that they could get, targeting and frauding out old people specifically. Come on, terrible people. And, we have to be vigilant. You have to be vigilant. I got a scam email that looked so real the other day, and my wife and I kind of looked at it and eventually just deleted it. And they're getting good. And it's, if you've got older people in your family, maybe talk to them and have the conversation about just what vigilance looks like. Okay, an interesting question posed at NPR. Most parents track their 18 to 25-year-old kids on their smartphones. Is it healthy? They tell the story about imagining what it was like in the 80s and early 90s as kids are lined up at the payphone in a college dorm hallway, waiting their turn for the once a week brief check-in with their parents. That was the norm. I know that was true in my life. Like, I could call my parents whenever I wanted, but generally we talked on Sunday afternoon. I would go to church. I would go to the dining hall and eat lunch. And then I would go back to my dorm and I would call my parents on that Sunday afternoon. And oftentimes we didn't talk again till the following Sunday. But, professor of psychology and neuroscience at Temple University, Lawrence Steinberg, said parents and their adult children are much closer emotionally these days than they have been in past generations. And the shift is dramatic, to the point where sometimes during midterms or finals, the students have to kind of block their parents from texting them because they're interrupting them too much. More than half of parents of 18 to 25 year olds, I have basically three kids in this age group. I have a 17 year old, but then an 18 year old and a 22 year old. More than half of parents say they track their adult children using smartphone apps. And as technology becomes ever more present and the boundaries between independence and reliance in late adolescence and early adulthood continue to evolve and shift, researchers say tracking can be both a way to stay in touch that is healthy and supportive, but may also cross the line to surveillance and too much interference. Steinberg says he is not surprised by results of the new survey showing how many parents track their adult children, because it's just built into your smartphone. It's interesting. This other person at the University of Michigan who did another survey about whether parents track their adult children said, I was just shocked that 52% do that. And when they do it, the majority of the time, the location tracking is always on. Most parents cited peace of mind about their child's safety as a main reason, but Clark says about 25% of parents who track their adult children said the ability to monitor their location may sometimes cause anxiety more than reassurance. The poll found parental tracking is more common with 18 to 20 year olds that compared with adults in their 12. Of course it is. So they come up with, what's the purpose behind this? What's the reason behind this? What is going on? I just got to be honest. Like in my family, we can all see where each other are at all times. And I've been amazed by how my kids, like their friends, they could all see where each other are. But I know exactly, I could push the find my, I don't do like Life 360, but I can push the find my friends and there I'll find my kids. I can see exactly where they're right now. I can look and see exactly where they are. And I get the part where sometimes it causes some anxiety where like it goes too far, but I also think it's really helpful. I'm not, at least in my case, I'm not spying on my kids. Oftentimes I will look just to make sure they got to where they said they needed to get to, or that they've left when they said they were leaving. It's interesting. I can resonate with this. One teenager or early 20s said, I feel really assured knowing that my parents always know where I am and I know where they are. My whole family kind of tracks each other, and it's not a way of forcing it on each other. It's just a way to stay updated. So there you go. What gets behind it is the reasoning. Man, when my oldest daughter was studying abroad, having the ability to see that she got to where she was stayed every night was really reassuring. So I don't think this is all bad, but I also don't think this is all good. It is a matter of what you do with it that I think becomes the important thing. Yeah, generations have changed. Like I said, my parents didn't know where I was. And maybe that was healthier for them. Maybe that was healthier for me. I don't know, but technology has changed. Times have changed. I'm good with this, but I also see the flip side of it, where how do you build your kids' independence? How do you not get obsessed with tracking them? How do you not use that information against them? All of these things. I feel like my family, we do this well, but maybe it's worth a conversation. Maybe it's worth a conversation. Really glad you're with me today on AM 1160, Hope for Your Life in Chicago. Faith Talk 1500 and 101.5 FM in Detroit. 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
16: Your AM 1160 weather forecast.
17: Tonight will be mostly cloudy with a chance of a shower in some areas with a low temperature of 60. Thursday will bring a mix of clouds and sun along with breezy conditions and warmer temperatures with a chance of a shower and a high of 76. Thursday night will be mainly clear with a low of 58. I'm meteorologist Jason Caterina on AM 1160. 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
0: Hey friends, welcome back to The Common Good. My name is Brian Fromm. So glad to have you with us today on AM 1160, Hope for Your Life in Chicago, Faith Talk 1500 and 101.5 FM in Detroit. Summertime is upon us, which means it is summer break from school. And that is always an exciting time. But as parents, it could be a time to going, how do I make sure my kids don't get bored? And we're going to have that conversation with Jesse Floria, editor-in-chief of Focus on the Family magazines. Jesse, how you doing today?
2: I'm doing great, Brian. Thanks for having me on the show.
0: Yeah, so good to have you. All right. My kids are older now. They're a little older, like 17, 18, and 22. Still an issue at times, but I remember when they were younger, you know, it's like you wait all year for summer vacation and then you're like, uh-oh, what are we going to do? How do we navigate that as parents?
2: Yeah, no, it is. It comes up every summer, right? I got a couple grandkids now who are 7 and 10, and I think spring fever hit for them in April.
0: Yes.
2: When school ends in May, because it ends early out here, they're like, I'm bored. And I know their mom's dealing with that too. So as parents, we really have to be able to fill in the gaps for them, right? When they're in school, they have that schedule, they have homework, they have sports, different things they're playing. And not that I'm saying parents need to overschedule their kids in the summer, because boredom can be a good thing. They need downtime. But at the same time, you just can't let them sit on the couch looking at screens, watching videos, which is where they tend to go these days, honestly.
0: Yes. Yeah. So how much is it on parents? You know, these days, parents, I know we all look nostalgic towards our childhoods, but it felt like when we were kids, you just opened the door and you were outside all day and your parents told you, you can't come in. You got to just stay out and play. Whereas now it's much more scheduled, much more this and that. How much should parents be scheduling for their kids and trying to, you know, almost stave off the boredom versus just go figure it out?
2: Right. And I think it is a combination, like you said, because there is some truth that your child needs to learn how to problem solve and fix boredom on their own. And a problem with that today, of course, is technology. And I love technology. It's a great research tool. However, it trains a child's mind to be bored, because when they're on a screen or playing a video game these days, their brain is so immersed in this world, you know, the dopamine is firing. They're getting all these good feelings of doing something. So when that's taken away, when that's gone, their brain just cries out, I'm bored. I need something to do. So as parents, whether it's, you know, having a summer reading list for them to do that maybe the school even provides, or getting them involved with a summer challenge. We have a summer challenge every year in Clubhouse and Club Junior to give kids some ideas of how to get outside and do something and think of others. So, yeah, parents need those tools, even if it's just a bin of Legos and a bin of markers and paper and saying, hey, go create some art, go build something, go use your mind in a creative way.
0: Yeah, go figure it out. Tell me more about the challenges and the magazines that you're talking about.
2: Yeah, so this summer we're challenging kids to think of others. So we want them to go serve other people, do 5 acts of service over the summer. We want them to memorize 5 Bible verses about serving others. We want them to go through their closets, right? Summer's a great time to go through your closet. Got some old clothes, got some toys I'm not playing with. Maybe we can donate those to Goodwill or to the church to give to somebody. And also write encouragement cards. Because kids love to do art. And if there's a neighbor who maybe has been sick or somebody who's lost a pet, whatever it is, just writing an encouragement card and thinking of others. So we're having all of our kids, the 3 to 7 year olds who read Clubhouse Junior, the 8 to 12 year olds who read Clubhouse, really go out there and serve and think of others this summer.
0: I love that. I love that. Again, getting back to the scheduling thing, do you think it's healthy for parents to, like, you know, have their kids and, you know, VBS's 8 weeks in a row, or summer camps, you know, sports camp here and this and that, almost kind of glorified babysitting. Is that healthy for kids? Is it good for them to be that busy? Should we be trying to schedule them that way?
2: Yeah, I wouldn't say to have them to be busy, but I do think those social interactions, VBS is fantastic, right? Socially, spiritually, learning Bible versus being around other kids. My grandkids did a VBS at our church last week. Sports camps are wonderful. My granddaughter's playing softball, meeting other girls and connecting, because that's the other thing that's so hard these days. Like you said, when we were growing up, parents would kick you outside, go play kids, come home when the streetlights are on, right? Not that way these days. So our kids can be isolated. And so they need those opportunities to socialize, to learn how to interact and talk. So whether it's going to the neighborhood swimming pool or going to a sports camp, those things are so important for kids these days.
0: All right. This might be a question that's hard to answer. So I'm going to put you on the spot. So we've both talked about how it was different when we were kids versus now. You know, it used to just be kind of figure it out, go play wiffle ball with your buddy or go do whatever versus now where it's not like that. Here's the hard question. Why isn't it like that anymore? Like, why have we changed so much? Why are kids not just out running around and why aren't parents letting kids do that?
2: You know, it's a great question. And again, it does go back to technology a little bit and how technology does isolate us because we're on a screen. And you even see that when families are together, even at a restaurant, everybody's on their phones. They're not talking to each other anymore. So I just think society has switched away from that in a lot of areas. So if we can encourage that free play, that independent play, it's important, but also keeping our kids safe, right? The world is a different place. So it's important for, you know, at least an older sibling or an adult to be able to supervise if you're playing a game at a park or doing something like that. So it's a combination, I think, of technology and society changing a little bit.
0: It is a little weird. We just used to go up to the park next door and play baseball for 3 hours or do something like that. Exactly. It was different. Hey, let me, before we, you know, wrap this up, tell people about your editor-in-chief of Focus on the Family magazines. What are some of the magazines out there that people may not know about, whether it be for kids or for adults?
2: Yeah, so we have 4 magazines. We have, I mentioned Clubhouse Junior for 3 to 7-year-olds. Great magazine for learning development, spiritual development for kids. Clubhouse for 8 to 12-year-olds. It's the official magazine with Adventures and Odyssey. If your listeners know that radio show's been going on for 1,000 episodes, we have a lot of Odyssey content, but also like a lot of spiritual growth in there as well. Brio for teen girls. One of my favorite magazines here, Focus on the Family, a classic that started back in the 90s. We still have that magazine every other month for teen girls. And then our flagship Focus on the Family magazine. That's for parents who raising their kids.
0: I do remember Brio for the girls in youth group and stuff like that. All right, let's end here. We've danced around it. What is, you know, somebody's listening right now. They're like, yeah, my kids are already bored. They're already this. Step one, what is the first thing you would tell them to do to kind of break the cycle and have themselves a great summer?
2: Number one, I'd say a parent needs to be like Jesus. Jesus asked questions, right? He was so brilliant asking questions. So if your kid's on the couch going, I'm bored, go, well, why are you bored? What does that mean that you're bored? Do you have any ideas? What kind of things can we do? They can also come with ideas of their own, right? Sit down around the dinner table and maybe start a good deeds club where you do secret good things for your neighbors and see how long it takes a neighbor to figure out who it's doing, or telling jokes or writing a story or reading a book. I just think it's that engagement of the parent talking to the child and saying, hey, let's try to figure this out because you're a smart kid. You don't need to be bored. You got an amazing mind that God gave you. So let's be creative over the summer. Let's get some downtime. Let's recharge the batteries before the next school year. But let's also not, you know, do nothing, have that summer slide where they're not learning. So maybe it's reading a book. Maybe it's memorizing some Bible story. Maybe it's picking out a recipe in a cookbook and cooking together as a family. There's so many ways to beat boredom over the summer.
0: You know what I've seen the last couple of days? I've driven around, as I've been driving, multiple lemonade stands have popped up around the neighborhood. So maybe that's a way to teach your kids how to make some money. Again, Jesse Floria is the editor-in-chief of Focus on the Family magazines, helping us kind of navigate and discuss what we could do with our kids as summer comes. Jesse, always fun, my friend. Thanks for spending some time with me today.
2: Hey, I appreciate it, Brian.
0: Yep. My name is Brian Fromm. 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
25: This is Seth Leibson for townhall.com. A new poll from NBC reveals another low percentage of Americans who feel proud of their country. One NBC reporter put it that we are seeing a, quote, steady 21st century decline, close quote. The disappointment in these and similar results is exacerbated by the timing of our birthday as a nation, when national affections should be at their height. If only more Americans would listen to our foreign visitors. Ever since the Marquis de Lafayette, many a foreigner has come here to show and remind us of our greatness. In fact, it was another Frenchman, Alexis de Tocqueville, whose two-volume book about us in the 19th century, still taught today, gave us the best explanation of our politics and culture. Now, we're seeing reminders from soccer fans coming here, with social media posts and titles like, quote, World Cup fans embrace American culture, close quote. They're reminding us, not least, of Tom Paine's words, what we obtain too cheap, we esteem too lightly. Let us hope this sinks in. Too many here still have a lot to learn.
26: Hi, I'm Johnny Erickson Tata. If I'm remembered for anything I have ever said or written, I hope it will be these words: God permits what he hates to accomplish that which he loves. Can't think of a better answer to the ancient question of suffering. Even at the cross, God permitted what he hated, the agonizing death of his own precious son, in order to accomplish something he prized above that, salvation for a world of sinners. 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
0: Hey friends, welcome back to The Common Good. My name is Brian Fromm. Great to have you with us today on a Wednesday afternoon. If you've missed any of the show today or this week, you can always go get the podcast. Wherever it is, you get your podcast. Just subscribe, rate, review. Grateful to those of you who do that. Hey, I want to talk about two things that just seem like very natural traits for us as humans, but I think are like sicknesses from the inside that that destroy us and are not helpful as we look to grow in our faith, right? Like, we all want to run the race well. We want to run the race with perseverance. We want to be moving forward. We want to be running the race, as we said. And in order to do that, we need to throw off the sin, the struggles, the things that so easily entangle. That's what the book of Hebrews tells us. It's to take an honest assessment of our lives, to look in the mirror. What is holding me back? What are the things that are holding me back? And to get rid of them and to throw off the sin that so easily entangles. What are the sins that are easily entangling? That word easily is hard there, right? Throw off the sins that so easily entangle, that are natural to entangle us. And we get rid of them. We push them away. We get rid of them. Throw them off. What are those sins that so easily entangle in your life? I always picture, you know, a runner running a race. If they had tied their shoes together, they tangled them together, right? They would not be able to run effectively. Got to throw off the sin that so easily entangles and let us run with perseverance the race marked out for us. Such an important concept, right? We talk about having our eyes focused on Jesus, of obedience, of reading our Bibles, of doing these things. Absolutely essential. True. Yes. What about the sin that just tangles us up? That so easily entangles. What are those things that are holding you back, if you will? You know, two of them that are, I would say, insidious, but are not very obvious are, the first one's envy. Envy, jealousy. The Bible tells us to rid ourselves of envy and jealousy. Why? Because when I'm looking towards what other people have, the opportunities they have, the gifts that they have, the possessions that they have, the families that they have, when I'm looking there, then I lose my ability to be thankful for what I have, for the things that God has given to me. I lose the ability to do that. But envy can be so easy to fall into, can it? Gosh, I look around. You know what the worst thing for envy is, quite frankly, is social media. It's social media. When we see what other people have, we see what other people are able to do, we see the opportunities that other people are given, instead of just cheering them on and saying, oh, I'm happy for you. Instead of cheering them on, we instead just get mad and we get angry. Yes. And it becomes a real struggle. So, are you an envious person? Are you somebody who envies others? It can be real insidious, friends, and we need to be very, very careful of that. Where are you envying others? And what does it look like to get rid of all envy? The second one is bitterness, isn't it? The Bible explicitly says, get rid of all bitterness. Get rid of all bitterness. Just don't let it sit there. Don't let it be a part of your life. Get rid of all bitterness. Do I allow bitterness to in my life? Do I allow it to linger? Because, friends, bitterness is like that cavity in your tooth that if you don't get it taken care of, it will take care of you. It will get you. Where does bitterness and jealousy have a hold on you? Where does it have a hold on you? I think we have to be real honest about that. Because, see, when we just pretend that it doesn't, but we just pretend that it doesn't have an issue, we don't have an issue with bitterness, that's when it takes hold. I've told you many times, I've gone through some stuff in the last year or two that have been growing, that have been hard, that have been surprising. But I have felt like unfair pain was inflicted onto me by specific people that I trusted, that I never thought that would happen to. And so what that does then is it's for the first time in my life, I've really struggled with bitterness. Because we know the words of Scripture that tell us, without qualifier, get rid of all bitterness. Get rid of all bitterness. Get rid of all bitterness. Don't let it sit there. Don't let it be. Get rid of it. And if we're not willing to get rid of it, then it eats away at us. Notice again, there's no qualifier in there. Get rid of all bitterness when other people, when the person who has wronged you says they're sorry. No, that may never happen. You got to find a way to have healing for yourself, not heal the relationship, not mend the relationship, not reinstate. You might never talk to that person again. But how do you not live just angry and bitter? Jealousy and bitterness. Two insidious things that we don't talk enough about as Christians. Where is it that you are just jealous, envious? What is it doing in your life? What do you need to repent of? And where do you have bitterness where you have to hear the call? Get rid of it. Get rid of all bitterness. Where do you need that message in your life? What does that look like for you to do? Get rid of all bitterness. Don't be envious. Don't be jealous. If we can get further down that path, if we can become less envious, less bitter, we will then be untangling ourselves and again be able to run the race well. Hopefully that's helpful. It's something I needed to think about and consider today. 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
13: With SRN News, I'm Keith Peters in Washington. The Federal Reserve kept its key rate unchanged Wednesday, yet nearly half the central bank's policymakers said they could support a rate hike later this year, an unexpectedly aggressive outcome that would disappoint President Trump and suggest heightened concerns about persistent inflation. A memorandum of understanding to be signed Friday by the United States and Iran calls for Tehran to, at minimum, dilute its enriched uranium and would waive but not permanently end sanctions on the country. That's according to U.S. officials who spoke on the condition of anonymity to read the draft language, which Iran has not released. The deal would also open the Strait of Hormuz toll-free for 2 months. On Wall Street, the Dow down by 507, the Nasdaq dropped 354. More details at srnnews.com.
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6: Tonight, expect mostly cloudy skies with a chance of a shower in some areas and a low temperature of 60. Moving into Thursday, there will be a mix of clouds and sunshine accompanied by a breeze and warmer conditions with the possibility of a shower. The high temperature will reach 76 degrees. Thursday night will bring mainly clear skies with a low temperature dropping to 58. I'm meteorologist Jason Katerina on AM 1160. 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
17: This-

just said, look, every new year brings with a new hope. The hope that this year is going to be different from last year. You know, maybe hope of a new job or new opportunities to serve the Lord in ministry. New strength for victory over old sins. A new relationship, perhaps, if you're single. In short, the hope that this year, this new year, will be better than last year. Now, of course, that's all true, and it's consistent with the hope that every new year brings with it. But there is a spiritual component that we must not forget or ignore either. You see, the enemy not only wants to keep you from being blessed this year, he wants to bury you this year. In other words, he doesn't just want to hurt you, he wants to destroy you. It's very likely that this new year could be one of the most challenging years of your life. And I don't say that to scare you, I just say it to warn you to be on guard. I personally think that whatever is coming this year in the way of, I don't know, spiritual persecution or emotional pain or even physical issues, will in many ways be attached to last day's spiritual warfare. The question is, are we ready for what's coming? Now, I hope nothing's coming bad. You know, I just feel in my spirit, although everything right now looks kind of positive in our country, I have this sense of foreboding that something's about to happen. And I hope this is the best year we've had in many, many years. But I would be remiss as your pastor if I didn't point out some things to you from God's Word that talks about what people should be doing, the church, in the last days. We all believe we're in the last days, right? We all believe Jesus Christ is coming back very soon. And the question is, are we ready for his coming? Do we understand the times that we're living in? And what are we doing about it? Are we following the commands in God's word for those living in the last days? Now, in 1 Chronicles 12:32, you have to turn there. There is a statement about the sons of Issachar. It says they had understanding of the times and knew what Israel needed to do. The NLT puts it this way. All these men understood the signs of the times and knew the best course for Israel to take. If we apply this to our lives, we could say, blessed are the children of God who have understanding of the times they are living in and know what the church needs to do. Well, what is the church supposed to be doing? What can we do? We are the men and women of God, raised up by, he could have put us in any period of human history. He chose to put us in this period. Do you realize the men and women that were chosen to start the church age? We have probably been chosen to see it close. And that brings with it some grave responsibilities. I mean, what are we as the men and women of God? What should we be doing? Well, this morning I'd like to start this little series to end 2025 and start 2026. And then we'll get back into our study in the book of Psalms. All right. If you would turn with me in your Bibles to 1 Corinthians 16. Now, I just want to read you verses 13 and 14. 1 Corinthians 16, they make up the basis of this little study, this little series I'm calling Five Last Days Commands, or Five Commands to Christians Living in the Last Days. Look at 1 Corinthians 16, verse 13, where Paul said, watch, stand fast in the faith, be brave, be strong, let all you do be done with love. Here Paul gives five imperatives from the Greek. An imperative is a command. Five commands for things we are to do right now that will strengthen us as believers today, but will also prepare us for the difficulties we can expect to face tomorrow and into the future. Remember, guys, we are called soldiers of Christ in the New Testament. And the worst thing any soldier can do in battle is to let their guard down by taking their enemy for granted. The quickest way to die in battle is to underestimate your opponent's resolve to kill you, which as a Christian means to kill your walk with God, your work for God, your relationship with your spouse, your kids, your church, the people around you that you come in contact with every day at work and school and whatever. And yeah, I would believe that some of that includes Satan's desire to kill your bodies, to kill you physically. We're in war. We all know that theoretically, but practically, we don't often live like it. I've said it before, let me say it again. You can study the armor on the of the Christian, right, in Ephesians 6. No soldier's going to last too long who goes out into the battle. I'm talking about the front lines, heat of the battle, wearing flip-flops, shorts, tank top, no helmet,

0: body armor, no weaponry, you're not going to last very long. And that's what I think is happening to many Christians today, and why their marriages are failing, and why their walk is a disaster, and why they're not bearing the fruit that they know they should be bearing, and so on and so forth. It's because we're not taking the war seriously, and the devil is picking us off like crazy. When I say picking us off, I don't mean we're losing our salvation. It just means he's neutralizing us. He is neutralizing us. We're not effective. We're not a threat to his kingdom. We're not serious, serious-minded. You can give a soldier the best weaponry and body armor money can buy, but if they don't have the mind of a soldier, they're going to be AWOL the first chance they get. So again, five commands to Christians living in the last days are: watch, stand fast in the faith, be brave, be strong, let all you do be done with love. Let's look at the first one, watch. The first imperative, watch. The Greek word here means to be alert, to be awake, to remain vigilant. You say, well, what do you watch for what, though? Well, there's a lot of things in the New Testament we're told to watch for. There's a lot of things we could identify that we are to be on guard watching for. But it all boils down to this pretty much. We are to be watching for the coming of two very different lions. The first one is the devil, who Peter said we are to be vigilant to watch out for because, listen, he walks about like a roaring lion seeking whom he may devour. Resist him steadfast in the what? In the faith. We'll talk about that more in a second. And of course, Jesus said, the devil, well, he comes to steal, to kill, and destroy. Now, one of the main methods he uses with two or more is to divide us. Why? Because it works. It works. Jesus warned us that a house, you could plug in marriage, family, church, country, a house that is divided against itself will not stand. Satan's strategy is divide and conquer because he knows there is strength in unity. Turn to Ecclesiastes 4. Of course, you know these verses. I'm going to read it to you out of the NLT. Ecclesiastes 4, verse 9. Two people are better than one, for they can help each other succeed. If one person falls, the other can reach out and help. But someone who falls alone is in real trouble. Likewise, two people lying close together can keep each other warm. But how can one be warm alone? A person standing alone can be attacked and defeated, but two can stand back to back and conquer. Three are even better, for a triple braided cord is not easily broken. Again, Satan's strategy has always been divide and conquer because he knows, listen, when we're unified, we're strong and victorious. But when we're divided, we are weak and defeated. And that's why Jesus prayed the night before he went to the cross. You can read about it in John 17. He prayed to the Father for his church. And the context is the devil is going to attack them. Father, I pray that you would make them one, even as you and I are one. That, Father, you would keep them in unity with each other because when they are united, they're going to be strong. When they're divided, they're going to be defeated. And also why Paul admonishes in Ephesians chapter 4, bend over backwards to keep the unity of the Holy Spirit in the bond of peace. We are united as the body of Christ in the Spirit. That is a supernatural unity. It can be broken through carnal actions, but it was given to us by God, and it's precious, and we should hang on to it. We'll talk about that more as we progress in the series. Again, guys, there is strength and victory in unity. That's why Satan wants to destroy the unity in our churches through petty bickering over non-essential doctrines. That's everywhere today. And also, he wants to destroy the unity of our marriages through pride and selfishness. There's a lot of that going around, too. In Ephesians chapter 6, when Paul reminded us that our real struggles were not against flesh and blood, not against people, but are against principalities and powers, the forces of wickedness in the heavenly realm and the spirit realm, Paul did so right on the heels of talking about marriage. Now, I don't know for sure if this was intended by the Holy Spirit. He just got done teaching on marriage to end chapter 5 and launches right into spiritual warfare in chapter 6. Could it be that the Holy Spirit at very least wanted us to kind of have those two teachings in close proximity to each other to tell us that the bulk of spiritual warfare that we experience as Christians is going to be directed toward our marriages, first and foremost? Why? Well, because, think about it, if the strategy is to divide and conquer, and ultimately to keep people away from Jesus Christ, well, then you're going to want to try to divide and conquer marriages. If you destroy a marriage, you destroy a family pretty much. You get enough families that fall into that, you destroy a church. You destroy enough churches, you can bring down a nation. Well, we have certain triggers. The devil has studied us. He knows us. God even said in the open up the book of Job, have you studied my servant Job? Said that to Lucifer. And the Hebrew word was used of a general who would scope out a city looking for areas of vulnerability and weakness before he attacked it. Satan has got us under surveillance. Somebody asked me one time, can the devil read our thoughts? I don't think so. But you know what? It really doesn't matter, because if he can study us 24/7, he can eventually figure out our weaknesses. Let's be honest, right? That just tells me that marriage is, he's studying us to find out where he's going to be able to capitalize in bringing us, our marriages down and so on. We have to understand how he works. That's what Paul said, what, 1 Corinthians, 2 Corinthians 2:11? We can't be ignorant of Satan's methodologies. We have to be aware of how he works. Guys, there are triggers. That's a kind of a word people like to use today. Everyone's triggered. You can't walk out of your house with a Christian hat on and somebody's triggered. Well, let's face it, as human beings, there are things that push our buttons, we would say, or trigger us. Now, the devil who has studied us understands what he needs to do to get husbands and wives at each other's throats. He knows what buttons to push. He knows what issues to raise to trigger us. And all of a sudden, we're fighting with each other instead of coming together in prayer and fighting against the enemy, right? He's turned allies into enemies. And this is how he works. And we have to be careful. You have to ask yourself, okay, we've been struggling in marriage lately. What is it that sets me off? What is it that gets me? And my spouse too. What is it that triggers? And when you figure that out, and it's not that hard, when you see the conversation going in that direction, you stop. Don't let it progress. Take a deep breath. I'm not going there. Lord, I know this ends in an ugly fight every time. I'm not going there. You can both agree on that, and you realize Satan is at work. You stop, come together, and you pray. It'll revolutionize your marriage. That's what Jesus said. Watch and what? Pray. We're talking about watching, right? Devil wants to kill us. Wants to destroy our marriages, our witness, our everything. Jesus said, watch and pray. Watch and pray. Be on guard. And don't let the devil tear your marriage apart, which is what he tries to often do with temptation. Well, the sexual temptation, obviously. We live in a hyper-sexualized society and culture. There's sexual temptation, a lust for other bodies. There is material temptation, a lust for things. When I did a marriage series years ago, I did some study in this, and I came across a teaching. I think it was by Larry Burkett, a Christian financial advisor, and had seminars and things. He did a video seminar. We bought it and showed it to the church. He made a statement I've never forgotten. He said, debt brings a lot of pressure into a marriage and causes a lot of strife. He said that debt is one of the things, is probably one of the top things that destroys marriages. And here's what happens. He says young couples want to have in 3 years what it took their parents 30 years to acquire. And all that lusting for things creates a lot of tension. People are worried about the finances, now we're going to pay all these bills, and they're fighting with each other. It destroys marriages. And that's why John tells us, don't love the world, because the one who controls the world is the devil. And he has orchestrated everything in this world to appeal to the lust of the eyes, lust of the flesh, pride of life. This is not of the Father, because these things are passing away, and all the lust of it. But you love God with all your heart, soul, mind, and strength. I'm paraphrasing. You love God so much, the devil can't trip you up with the things and the cares of this life. So Satan wants to destroy our marriages, the unity and so on. Probably, maybe debt is the biggest way he does it. But he also wants to destroy our churches through deception. Therefore, we must stay vigilant with regard to what is creeping into the church in the way of false doctrine being brought in by false teachers. You know, Peter warned us these false teachers were coming. You can turn to 2 Peter 2. And I'm going to read this and kind of semi-paraphrase it, but 2 Peter 2, verse 1. But there were also false prophets among the people. Now, he's talking about Israel. He's basically saying, look, guys, he's writing to the church, but he's saying, look, just as there were false teachers among God's people in the old covenant, Israel, Israel was rife with false teachers. There's going to also be false teachers among God's people in the new covenant, the church. These false teachers are going to secretly bring in destructive heresies. Now, heresy is a false teaching. You can have heresies that don't damn you to hell if you embrace them. There are some things that are wrong. I don't believe that's God's desire that every one of us is always healthy and wealthy. That's a false teaching. Now, we get your mind on things on the earth, not on things above. The opposite of what God wants. So there are false teachings that will kind of hinder and neutralize your walk as a Christian because you're so focused on material things. You're not going to be, you know, somebody once said to in a teaching I heard, too many Christians are so heavenly minded, they're no earthly good. Now, I don't know who came up with that, but that's of the devil. I don't think you can be any earthly good until you are heavenly minded. Right? I mean, set your mind on things above, not on things in the earth. Jesus said, lay up for yourself treasures in heaven. We are being taught in the New Testament that we are to keep focused on the eternal. That should be the motivation for everything we do, right? But then there are heresies that are damning heresies. Jesus Christ isn't God. He's only the brother of Lucifer. He didn't really die physically for our sins, and so on and so forth. And so Peter talks about these teachers. Now, these are the ones that are the real problem, because they, through their teaching, will cause people to be damned to hell forever. They'll secretly bring in destructive heresies, even denying the Lord who bought them, and bring upon themselves swift destruction, hell. And many will follow their destructive ways, will. In Peter's day, he was warning us about what was coming. And many will follow their destructive ways, because of whom the way of truth will be blasphemed. So, guys, Peter told us they were coming. Paul, in his writing, said they're coming. Jude said they're here. They're here. Turn to Jude, verse 4. Here's what Jude said. He said, for certain men have crept in, what? Unnoticed, who long ago were marked out for this condemnation. Ungodly men, who turn the grace of our God into lewdness and deny the only Lord God and our Lord Jesus Christ. Guys, how did these false teachers creep into the church unnoticed, when Christians back then had been given so many clear warnings that they were coming, starting with the Lord Jesus, who said, beware of false prophets who come to you, you know, who are wolves dressed in sheep's clothing, right? How did they come into the church? All the apostles were screaming, they're coming, they're coming, they're coming. Jude said, oh, they're here. They crept in unnoticed. Well, how is that possible? Because churches and primarily leaders, pastors and elders, we're not watching. You've got gullible, undiscerning pastors and church leaders today that are not watching, because you know what they're looking for? They're watching and looking for how to build a big church. What they're looking for is more and more people in the seats. That's their goal. So they're not being vigilant. And that goes for today as well. We'll talk about that more later. So guys, the first line we must be watching for is the devil. The second line we need to be watching for is the lion of the tribe of Judah, the Lord Jesus Christ. Look, I don't have to tell you this, you guys know it. Prophetically speaking, there has never been another generation in the history of the church that has seen more end times prophecies being fulfilled than the generation we are living in. You would think that the church of Jesus Christ would be exceptionally excited. But most Christians aren't. I'll give you two reasons why. First, they're going to churches and listening to pastors who are getting their eyes off of the eternal onto the temporal. Again, God wants you wealthy. If you just learn these five principles of sowing your seed faith, you're going to have the biggest house in town, nicest cars. You think it's humble that you're driving a, I don't know, what is a little car nowadays? I don't know. A Kona? Okay. You think that's humble? That's not humble. You're a child of the king. He wants his kids driving Cadillacs or Mercedes or whatever else they're driving nowadays. And it gets people's focuses on the temporal, not the eternal. So that's number one. People are not excited about the coming of Christ because they're too busy building their kingdoms on the earth. Number two, I think a large segment of the church, professing Christians at least, are not excited because they're going to churches that don't teach prophecy. How are you going to be watching for something? Jesus said, watch. Watch for my coming. How are you going to be watching for the Lord's coming if you don't have things to look for that indicate he's coming soon? That's just common sense. But if you're not being taught prophecy, and by the way, 27% of the Bible is prophecy. So if you're not teaching prophecy, and I've heard pastors say, well, my goal is to go through my whole ministry without talking about prophecy. Book of Revelation, I don't even give that the time of day. That's divisive. I won't teach anything that's going to divide people. And what you're doing, pastor, is you're not giving people what they need to be watching for Jesus' return. Therefore, you're not working for God. You're working for the devil, who wants to keep us so preoccupied with the mundane and our lives right here and now that we don't watch for Jesus' return. Now, let me just say this. I know at this point, some will say, but I am waiting for Jesus' return. There's a difference between watching for Jesus' return and waiting for his return. If I invite you over for dinner and I say, hey, come over around 6, and I get busy and I'm doing stuff and maybe start a little project, you know, and thinking I got all kinds of time, I'm waiting for you, but then you come and catch me off guard. But if I'm watching for your coming, if I'm by the window there at the front, because I don't want to miss you, I want to greet you at the door. When you come, I'm gonna be there. I'm gonna see it. We need to be watching for Jesus' return, not just waiting for his return. Turn to Mark chapter 13. Mark 13, starting with verse 32. But of that day and hour, the Lord's coming, the rapture. But of that day and hour, no one knows, not even the angels in heaven, nor the Son, but only the Father. Take heed, watch and pray, for you do not know when the time is. It is like a man going to a far country who left his house and gave authority to his servants and to each his work and commanded the doorkeeper to watch. Watch, therefore, for you do not know when the master of the house is coming, in the evening, at midnight, at the crowing of the rooster, or in the morning, lest coming suddenly he find you sleeping. And what I say to you, I say to all believers, watch. Guys, the reason that God didn't tell us the day and hour Jesus was coming back for his church was because it would lead to laziness and carnality, knowing that we still had time. Oh, he's not going to be back for another 20 years. There's the schedule right here. 20 years. Let's eat, drink, and be merry. And then like 3 days before he comes, we'll get serious. I mean, that wouldn't be the mentality of everybody, Christians. But it would be the mentality of a lot. And you see, the Lord Jesus Christ wants us to be living in a constant state of readiness, always watching for his coming. And what that does is, and God is so wise, of course, it produces holy living. If you believe that Jesus Christ could come at any moment for his church, the rapture, then you're not going to want to be involved in all kinds of carnal things and sinful living, lest he come and find you in that state and you be ashamed. And that's why Jesus said, an evil servant says, my master delays his coming. A person that says that, we got plenty of time. I heard one person say, not in our church. Yeah, I believe he's coming back maybe 1,000 years from now. That's not really watching in my mind, okay? That's what Jesus said in Mark 13:32. But of that day and hour, no one knows, not even the angels in heaven nor the Son, but only the Father. Because the Father, obviously, is wise enough to know, and not that angels and Jesus aren't, but this was a decision the Father made to keep the exact moment of Jesus coming for his church a secret.
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2: Hi, I'm Todd Nettleton, and this is the Voice of the Martyrs Radio. When ISIS militants captured Mosul, Iraq, they came pounding on Yusuf Fawzi's door, demanding he pay a tax levied on non-Muslims. Yusuf refused and was knocked unconscious and dragged away. When he awoke, his leg was chained to the ceiling of an ISIS cell. For 45 days, his captors tortured him repeatedly, demanding he leave his faith and join ISIS. He refused every time. His captors eventually decided to execute him and then inexplicably released him instead. 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

0: Welcome to Through the Bible, where we're picking up the story of Joseph as he was sold into slavery at the hands of his own brothers. Our teacher, of course, is Dr. J. Vernon McGee. I'm Steve Schwetz, your host, welcoming you aboard the Bible bus for another great adventure in the Old Testament book of Genesis. Now, as you find your seat, Greg and I have an update on great things that are happening with God's Word in Scandinavia.
1: Well, that's right. And every month, Steve, we like to highlight our main global newsletter article, because now, by the grace of God, we have a lot of different team members traveling the globe, knowing our partners more intimately, and you're part of that team. And we're very grateful that you also not only went, but you're willing to write an article. I appreciate that, you know, because you're a volunteer.
0: Yeah.
1: So you're worth every cent, really. We feel that way. I'm just kidding.
0: No, we value it a lot.
1: Steve.
0: Yeah, and it is a blessing to be able to just see the ministry. I mean, I've spent literally decades talking about it from behind the microphone, and then, you know, about a decade ago, having the opportunity to go out and see it firsthand for myself. And now being able to come back from the Scandinavian countries, particularly, I visited three partners there in Finland, Norway, and Sweden.
1: Right.
0: And I want to spend a little bit of time talking about both Finland and Sweden. And just as an aside, and I referenced this in the article, that about a decade ago, in part because of the minimal response that we felt we were getting there, we made a difficult stewardship decision, and we cut the funding for that program.
1: Yeah.
0: And we, you know, didn't have a lot of contact with those ministry partners during that time. And then fast forward a ways, and we find out they're still airing the program, even though we're not funding it, which, praise the Lord for that. But they were in a somewhat of a difficult situation, and just we reengaged with them. And coming out of those meetings, the thing that we realized was they were not taking the program and really telling the story, the greater story of Through the Bible, like we do, like what we're doing right now, talking about other countries and the impact, which has such a pull on people, I think. And the Lord uses those kind of testimonies to allow people to say, I want to be a part of that. I want to pray for it, most important thing, but also I want to support it financially. And so we're re-engaging with these partners. I'm going to be going back in the, right now, the June timeframe, for a couple of weeks, and spending some time with the Swedish ministry and with the Finnish ministry to rework their programs so that the introductions include some of the things that we have, the testimonies from different parts of the world, the impact that the program is having in that language, so that it'll get people more engaged. They just don't think, oh, it's a program I listen to. There's going to be a specific ask. Asking is always for prayer is the first thing. And if the Lord leads you to support the Bible bus, great. Go ahead and support the Bible bus.
1: Well, and the world has changed so much in the last 10 or 20 years. And so many of these ministries, we had a model, say, 20 years ago, where we trusted our main partner, Transworld Radio, and we would let them train the people and convey the message. Well, globalism has risen, and everybody around the world is a much more aware of the rest of the world. The world is not isolated the way it used to be.
0: Yeah.
1: And so in those old days, we didn't talk about maybe in Scandinavia, the ministry to China or India. But now everybody, I mean, think about COVID. The whole world wore a mask in 1 year.
0: Yes.
1: And the whole world knew about this one thing called COVID. And so we are now taking a different strategy. And I think what's important for our listeners to hear is we don't just, you know, go on autopilot through the Bible. We made a tough decision not to fund it because we didn't think it was worth it. Now we're coming back and saying, I think it is worth it. We're going to invest in it human-wise and financially now.
0: Yeah. One thing I also want to bring out is independent of really Through the Bible, unsolicited in Finland and Sweden, both partners said to me, we are seeing what I've seen in my own church and what I think we've seen in this country for quite a while is there is a revival and a resurgence of interest in biblical things among particularly young men.
1: Yes, yeah.
0: And both Finland and Sweden are having that. So we see real opportunity to re-engage with those ministry partners, make some changes to the program, and have it be effective. We're looking at revoicing the Swedish program because it is now about 30 years old. Mm-hmm. We're trying to figure out, okay, do we do this again? And we're thinking we're going to do that. So you can be praying for that. And Greg, why don't you do that as we begin the program?
1: Father, thank you for the way that you provide and guide and lead this ministry. And thank you that Steve and the team had the chance to be in Scandinavia and see the fruit of your word. And I pray as we invest more in that part of the world that you will reach more people with your word. In the name of Jesus, we ask. Amen.
0: off to Genesis 39 on Through the Bible with Dr. J. Vernon McGee.
2: Friends, if you have your Bible and have turned there to the 39th chapter of Genesis, and I trust you have the notes and outlines, and if you have them, why, you'll want to follow along. If you do not, then be sure and write in and ask for yours today. Now, we return to the story of Joseph. We saw last time that we were looking at Joseph in the 37th chapter that he was sold down in the land of Egypt to Potiphar, an officer of Pharaoh and captain of his guard. Now, this is a pretty dreary prospect for a 17-year-old boy now way down in a foreign land sold into slavery. And there is certainly nothing in the outward aspect of things to bring any encouragement to his heart at all. And this boy seems to be more or less of a hard luck boy. You'll notice down in the land of Egypt, just as everything seems to be moving smoothly and nicely for him, then something always happens. But it happens for a purpose. And it was difficult for Joseph to see it. God never appeared to him at all. He's the one patriarch now that God did not appear to. And yet, there's no person in the Old Testament in whose life the purpose of God is more clearly seen than in Joseph. The providence of God is manifest in every detail of this man's life. The hand of God was upon him, and the leading of the Lord is evident. But Joseph is the one to whom God did not appear directly. God appeared to Abraham, he appeared to Isaac and Jacob, but not to Joseph. And we see, though, the direction of God in his life more clearly than in any other. He's the Old Testament example of Romans 8:28. We know that all things work together for good to them that love God, to them who are the called according to his purpose. And Joseph himself expressed it in rather vivid language. When you get to the last chapter of Genesis, you'll find out when the brethren, at the death of their father, felt like Joseph might turn on them, they came to him to actually ask for mercy. And he told them, he held no grudge against him. He says, "But as for you, ye thought evil against me, but God meant it unto good, to bring to pass, as it is this day, to save much people alive." So that everything that happened in his life, looking at it from the outward aspect, at the time, it looked dark, it looked like it was terrible, but each one of these was a step bringing to fruition God's purpose in this man's life. And we need to reckon that even in our own lives today, that whom the Lord loveth, he chasteneth. And God will not let anything come to a child of his unless it gets his permission, even something bad. You remember Satan had to say, well, there's a hedge about Job. Well, God let the hedge down. There's a hedge about you if you're God's child. And nothing can touch you unless it gets his permission. And friends, if it gets his permission, all things are working for good. Even our misfortunes, our heartbreak, our suffering are for good in his glory. Now let's follow this young man, Joseph, and we'll see what's going to happen to him. And Joseph was brought down to Egypt, and Potiphar, an officer of Pharaoh, captain of the guard, an Egyptian, bought him of the hands of the Ishmaelites, which had brought him down thither. Fine-looking young man, 17 years old, make a very fine helper, and slaves were certainly sold in that day. And the Lord was with Joseph, and he was a prosperous man, and he was in the house of his master, the Egyptian. Now, immediately that he gets into the home of Potiphar, an officer of Pharaoh, while the Lord was obviously with him, a blessing came to that home. And his master saw that the Lord was with him, and that the Lord made all that he did to prosper in his hand. Well, now this sounds fine. This is great up to this point. And you'd like to add, and they lived happily ever after, but they didn't. Because this is life. This is reality. And the child of God's going to encounter temptation and trouble and problems in this world. This is what's going to happen to Joseph. Now notice verse 4, and Joseph found grace in his sight, and he served him, and he made him overseer over his house, and all that he had he put into his hand. Now just think of this, because of the way that Joseph served, why he's elevated now to the position where he handles all of the material substance, the chattels, I guess even the real estate of this man. In other words, the man trusted him with everything. Verse 5, it came to pass from the time that he had made him overseer in his house and over all that he had, that the Lord blessed the Egyptian's house for Joseph's sake. And the blessing of the Lord was upon all that he had in the house and in the field. And now verse 6, and he left all that he had in Joseph's hand. And he knew not aught he had save the bread which he did eat. And Joseph was a goodly person and well favored. This man trusted him so much that he never even demanded an accounting at all. He didn't have to get a CPA to go over the books. He believed in this young man, and the only thing that Potiphar worried about as an officer of Pharaoh was that he pleased Pharaoh and that he did his job there, and he just let Joseph handle his own personal affairs. The only thing that he knew was that when he sat down at the table, the food was put before him. That's all that he was interested in, because he trusted this young man. Now, notice what's going to happen. Verse 7. And it came to pass after these things that his master's wife cast her eyes upon Joseph, and she said, lie with me. Now, if you'll note here, this man, Potiphar, gave him obviously the full run of his home palace, and he had charge of everything. And while Joseph was busy, while the wife was busy, but she was busy scheming up. He was a handsome young man. I don't know this, but I have a notion old Potiphar was an old man. That was generally the custom in that day anyway, an old man and a young wife. And so she sees Joseph, and she attempts to entice him. Now notice, and he refused and said unto his master's wife, behold, my master wotteth not what is with me in the house. That is, he doesn't know all, and he hath committed all that he hath to my hand. There is none greater in his house than I, neither hath he kept back anything from me but thee, because thou art his wife. How then can I do this great wickedness and sin against God? Now, do you notice that this young man is serving God in all of this? When he went down to the land of Egypt, which was loaded with idols, it was a land filled with idolatry just as much as Babylon was. In that land of idolatry, Joseph maintained a testimony for the living and true God and a high moral standard. When this woman enticed him, why, he said no. He said, my master's turned over everything to me but you. You're his wife. Look what a high viewpoint that Joseph had of marriage at this time. Way back here at the beginning, you see, God gave marriage to mankind. It's given to all mankind. And when a man begins to despise the marriage vow, he is beginning to despise God, friends. And a man that will do that will generally break any vow he's made to God. It's been always interesting for me to note in my ministry that a divorced person, that is, who gets a divorce because he's been unfaithful, that generally that individual will get as far from God as any person possibly can. And I've seen that happen again and again. Now, Joseph here is attempting to be true to God, and what a high viewpoint that he has. Now look what's going to come to pass because of the fact that he is attempting to serve the living and true God. It came to pass, as she spake to Joseph day by day, that he hearken not unto her to lie by her or to be with her. You see, this man Potiphar, as an officer of Pharaoh, was away from home a great deal. I expect maybe too much away from home. And this woman didn't just tempt Joseph one time, but again and again and again. It was a constant temptation to him. And this young man did not yield. Well, you can imagine that welling up in her now. There is just absolutely boiling a resentment now against Joseph. And the old bromide has it, hell hath no fury like that of a woman scorned. And believe me, she's going to take revenge on Joseph. Notice verse 11 now of chapter 39 of Genesis. And it came to pass about this time that Joseph went into the house to do his business, and there was none of the men of the house there within. She caught him by his garment, saying, lie with me. And he left his garment in her hand and fled and got him out. And it came to pass, when she saw that he had left his garment in her hand and was fled forth, that she called unto the men of her house and spake unto them, saying, see, he hath brought in a Hebrew unto us to mock us. Things weren't so well between Potiphar and his wife. Notice how she speaks of him in such a mean, degrading way. She says, see, he hath brought in a Hebrew unto us to mock us. In other words, the wife probably had been guilty of this before. The one man that I feel sorry for is Potiphar. He's the sap, if there ever was one. But I'm of the opinion that he suspected something all along. And she's been beginning now to cover up her tracks. She says, see, he's brought in a Hebrew unto us to mock us. He came in unto me to lie with me, and I cried with a loud voice. May I say to you, this boy now, just in his teens, down there in the land of Egypt, now is being framed in the most dastardly manner. And it came to pass, when he heard that I lifted up my voice and cried, that he left his garment with me and fled and got him out. Now that's still her charge against him. And she laid up his garment by her until his lord came home. In other words, the husband was away from home. And so she has all of this built up, this story, to tell him when he arrives. And when he arrives, why, she spake unto him according to these words, saying, the Hebrew servant which thou hast brought unto us came in unto me to mock me. And it came to pass, as I lifted up my voice and cried, that he left his garment with me and fled out. And it came to pass, when his master heard the words of his wife, which she spake unto him, saying, after this manner did thy servant to me, that his wrath was kindled. Now he believed her, though. This fellow Potiphar, I don't know what he was. He's an officer in the army of Pharaoh. He must have been among the brass. I guess when he was with them, he probably was a pretty sharp soldier, but he sure was a stupid husband. And he's a sap. He believes his wife. I feel sorry for him married to this woman. He doesn't stand a chance. And I'm of the opinion she'd been unfaithful many times before. And Joseph was to be another one in her conquest, and it just didn't work. So she frames up against the young man. The charge now is brought against him, and Joseph's master took him and put him into the prison, a place where the king's prisoners were bound, and he was there in the prison. Now, here this boy is certainly having bad luck, is he not? He was the favorite up there of his father, wearing a coat of many colors. The next thing he knew, his brothers take off the coat, they put him down in a pit. The next thing, he hears them dickering with tradesmen. Ishmaelites go into Egypt. And this boy, 17-year-old boy, sold down into Egypt. And I'm of the opinion on the way down, and after he got there, he spent many nights wetting the pillow with his tears. And he certainly was homesick. Now, just as he's getting along in this new position, been elevated to a high position, He's a capable young man and a fine-looking young man. The wife of Potiphar, she attempted to lure him to commit a sin. And his high moral standard is something that you need to note. And he does not yield. And as a result, why, she frames him. And the poor boy doesn't stand a chance. After all, you can see the position that Joseph is in. He's a slave. And though he's been elevated, he's still a slave. And on the other side, here is Potiphar's wife. It's like Caesar's wife. You just don't say anything about her. And her word would be accepted. You can well understand poor Joseph. He didn't even need to open his mouth. He's guilty before he could make any kind of a defense at all. And he summarily and immediately finds himself put in the prison. And he's put in the prison where those that were prisoners of Pharaoh were put. Now again, in verse 21, we read, "But the Lord was with Joseph and showed him mercy and gave him favor in the sight of the keeper of the prison. And the keeper of the prison committed to Joseph's hand all the prisoners that were in the prison, and whatsoever they did there, he was the doer of it. The keeper of the prison looked not to anything that was under his hand, because the Lord was with him. And that which he did, the Lord made it to prosper." Now, the hand of God is certainly obvious and seen in this man's life. But over against it is these terrible things that happened to him. Now he finds himself in prison. How discouraging that must be, or would have been, to the average person. But the interesting thing is, we're told the Lord's with Joseph. He didn't appear to him as he did to the other patriarchs, and he showed him mercy. And lo and behold, Joseph found favor here with the keeper of the prison. Now, I think he was naturally a very attractive young man and a man of tremendous ability. I think that is true beyond a shadow of a doubt, that he was a man of remarkable ability. But the important thing is, all of that would have come to naught had not God been with him. And God was with this young man, and God was leading him. All of this is moving to the accomplishment of a purpose in this young man's life. Now, Joseph recognized that. And when he recognized that, that gave him a buoyancy, an attitude of optimism. The circumstances did not get him down. He lived on top of his circumstances. I have a preacher friend of mine, and he tells me that my problem is the circumstances are all on top of me, and I never live on top of my circumstances. Well, I'm of the opinion that that's true to a certain extent. I think many of us may be that way. But certainly this boy here is one that's living on top of his circumstances, and the Lord is with him, and he recognizes that the hand of God's in his life, and he never was discouraged. They say, you know, that discouragement is one of the finest weapons that Satan has, discouragement and disappointment. But this young man seems to have surmounted all of his circumstances, and we find here the chastening of the Lord. It's grievous at the time, but it's going to yield a peaceable fruit of righteousness in the life of this boy. Now, the thing is that the story of Joseph reveals that every man does not have his price. Satan says he does, but there have been several men that Satan couldn't buy. Joseph was one. Job was another. Paul the Apostle was another. These were men, and there have been many of them, that Satan can't buy. He certainly despises mankind. And poor Potiphar here, he's the one to be pitied, and not Joseph, actually. And it's a good thing Joseph is out of that home, but God's moving in his life. Was it the will of God for Joseph to be put in prison? Well, it's almost essential for him to be there. We're going to see that next time. Until then, may God richly bless you, my beloved.
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8: Tonight will be mostly cloudy with a chance of a shower in some areas with a low temperature of 60. Thursday will bring a mix of clouds and sun along with breezy conditions and warmer temperatures with a chance of a shower and a high of 76. Thursday night will be mainly clear with a low of 58. I'm meteorologist Jason Caterina on AM 1160. Hope for your life.
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16: Hi, everybody. This is Steve Gregg, and I'm unfortunately not going to be able to do the show live today. I'm in an area that cannot happen, but tomorrow I should be live again. I just want to make sure you remember that we have a meeting in Boise tomorrow night, Thursday night, for those in the area there, and I'd love to see any of you who can make it there. And tomorrow I hope to be live again.